0: racists, called for greater international support against the Ebola outbreak in Central Africa. Many stakeholders in Canada's entertainment industry will celebrate excellence in film, English language television, and digital media tonight. Hit hockey romance Heated Rivalry and groundbreaking Inuk comedy North of North are facing off for top honors at the Canadian Screen Awards. Crave's Heated Rivalry has 18 nominations in the drama categories, while the CBC Netflix sitcom North of North has a leading 20 nods for comedy awards. Tonight's ceremony will honor directing, writing, and supporting performances, while major awards will be presented tomorrow by host Andrew Fung. This is the Canadian Press. In sports, Canada will play Norway for the bronze medal tomorrow at the Men's World Hockey Championship in Switzerland. The Canadians fell 4-2 to Finland in today's semifinal. Canada led 2-1 after the first period, but the Finns countered with a 3-goal second period. Finland faces host Switzerland for gold. The Toronto Blue Jays took a 5-1 lead into the bottom of the ninth inning today, but host Baltimore Orioles scored 5 times to record a 6-5 win. Reliever Jeff Hoffman gave up 3 hits, 2 walks, and was charged for all 5 runs in the ninth, and Connor Siebold allowed the winning run. The Jays had their 4-game win streak snapped. Canada's men's soccer team coach Jesse Marsh may have named his 26-man roster for this summer's World Cup, but there's still suspense over who will be Canada's starting goalkeeper. The coach says that Dane St. Clair and Maxime Crépeau will both play in Monday's tune-up against Uzbekistan in Edmonton, which will help his decision. From the Canadian Press, I'm John Kennedy.
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2: The man in the witness stand fidgeted in his seat. In front of him was a 6-foot-tall, imposing figure that looked better fit for the gridiron than the courtroom. For the witness, it felt like the criminal defense lawyer's brilliant, piercing blue eyes were burrowing into him as he stepped closer. The witness was in a stunned silence and swallowed hard as the lawyer came closer, followed by his booming voice that pierced the silence of the courtroom. The lawyer's fierce visage fell, and he broke into a broad smile when the room heard, "Cut!" The lawyer then turned to everyone in the room and said with a chuckle, "Let's try that again, shall we?" I'm Craig Baird, and this is Canadian History X. This month, we're looking at the actors who left their mark, and in this episode, we're following the case of television's most distinguished and well-known defense lawyer. This is the story of Perry Mason. I mean, Raymond Burr. It's 1859, and Joseph Burr, along with his brothers Ben and Hugh, had an itch for adventure. They were seeking their fortunes during the Cariboo Gold Rush as thousands of people were drawn to the colony of British Columbia. Except Joseph had no interest in finding gold, with no guarantee of success. It would be much easier just to profit off the prospectors themselves. So when they arrived, the Burr brothers settled in New Westminster, which was then the capital of the colony. Joseph was drawn to the city named after Queen Victoria's favorite part of London because it was the hub for the gold rush. It was also easy for Joseph to make trips into the interior to do business with prospectors. By 1876, Joseph met Mary Jane Johnston, and the couple married soon after. The union, however, had a wrinkle in Joseph's plan, as he was now married and in need of a stable income. Joseph took a job at the New Westminster Penitentiary, and that's where his story intersects with a Canadian legend. It's believed that Joseph was the guard who escorted Slumach to the scaffold. The elderly Catsey First Nations man hanged for murder in 1891, and you'll remember I shared his story in The Legend of His Hidden Gold in October 2025. Well, if you believe this story, Joseph was there, and then he went home to marry. The couple would go on to welcome 4 girls and 2 boys, and one of those children was named William. Years later, as an adult, William would bump into a young woman named Minerva Smith. The two would eventually date, and then, in 1914, they married. Sadly, by July of that year, the couple's future would be threatened when the First World War began, and they were separated. Thankfully, the couple was reunited, and by May 21, 1917, their first child was born. Raymond William Stacy Burr. Raymond William Stacy Burr entered the world, tipping the scales at 12 pounds, and from then on, he would struggle with his weight. Raymond said years later, "My grandparents pulled out the rose garden in order to plant potatoes. Everyone grew their own food. This was one of the reasons I grew up as a chubby boy, overweight for my age. I was what they call a potato boy." Regardless of the name-calling, Raymond's childhood was a happy one. He was eventually joined by a sister named Geraldine in 1920 and a brother named James in 1921. Their summers were spent camping at Boundary Bay, which sits along the United States-Canadian border, and the damp air and river fog were an escape for the young, shy boy who longed for the spotlight. Raymond once told his mother that he wished to be a preacher, lawyer, or actor. Little did he know, he would be right. Meanwhile, the family struggled. His father was a hardware salesman while his mother was a pianist and music teacher, and neither made enough money for the growing family to be able to thrive in the sluggish post-war economy. The family might have always had food, but making ends meet was difficult. To find a solution, his parents separated, and he moved with his mother to California to live with his grandparents who owned a small hotel just outside of San Francisco. His father joined them soon after, but he never fully acclimated to their new home. And 8 months later, he returned to Canada, and although there was no official divorce yet, the writing was on the wall. William and Minerva's marriage was over. As his family life fell apart, Raymond found solace in food. It would be his favorite coping mechanism, but to control his weight and to give him structure, Minerva sent Raymond to the San Rafael Military Academy. Today it's known as Marin Academy, and it's one of the most competitive private high schools in the Bay Area. But back when Raymond attended when he was 11, it was a nightmare for him. He was constantly teased and bullied because his uniform was too small for him. This was made worse when the school refused to let him ride a horse because of his weight. He said, "When you're a fat little boy in a public school or any kind of school, you're just persecuted something awful." He took solace from the torment in the school's gardens. Far away from the constant torment, he would stroll the edge of the campus and slowly fall in love with flowers. It would be a lifelong affair. He spent so much time in the garden that the woman who managed it always ensured the gate was left open for him. And after a hellish year at the school, Raymond returned home. He entered junior high school, and by then he had a second love, acting. He participated in various small theater productions and caught the bug. He then hit puberty and shot up to 6 feet tall with a deep, booming voice, so the roles he was interested in changed. And once he graduated high school, he dove headfirst into performing. First, he joined a Toronto theater company in 1934, which allowed him to perform across Canada. He also lent his golden voice to radio and then became a singer. All three allowed Raymond Burr to be a working performer. In fact, he did so well that by 1937, he was back in California, where he joined the Pasadena Playhouse. Founded in Pasadena, California in 1912, the Playhouse quickly became one of the most important small local theaters in the western United States. Playwright George Bernard Shaw called it the Athens of the West. It's where many future stars took their first steps into professional acting, including Charles Bronson, Gene Hackman, Dustin Hoffman, and Raymond Burr. His time with the Playhouse was so transformative as theater staged a play every single month, so he not only learned the ins and outs of act, but it also forced him to memorize pages and pages and pages of lines every few weeks. And to make ends meet, he worked as a waiter at a restaurant in Hollywood. And while serving one day, he tripped and stumbled with a customer who refused to move her feet out of the way. An argument ensued, but in the friction, something else sparked. Interest. The two quickly realized they had a lot in common, and as they say in the movies, it was the start of a beautiful friendship. Hedda Hopper was one of the most powerful gossip columnists in the United States, and something Raymond didn't know when he picked a fight. The friendship would become very beneficial to his future because Hedda knew what secrets to keep, and Raymond had one he hadn't shared with many people. Now, usually when I research an episode, I read a couple books about the subject. Now, one of the best sources of information I had was Hiding in Plain Sight, The Secret Life of Raymond Burr by Michael Seth Starr. Then I dove into sources like McLean's Archive and newspaper archives where I can find out about his life. But what made this story challenging was that Raymond Burr is, well, he didn't always tell the truth. For example, After he became famous, Raymond said he served in the Second World War and earned the Purple Heart when he was shot in the stomach at Okinawa. Other times, he said he received the medal when he was injured on a battleship by kamikaze pilots diving their planes into it. He also made up an entire family. Raymond once said he had married a woman named Annette Sutherland in the early 1940s, and together they had one son named Michael Evan, who sadly died in 1953 at 10 years old from leukemia. In one version of the story, he had taken Michael on a trip around the world a year prior to his death, and his wife Annette also met a tragic end. She died the same year Michael was born, in a plane crash. For added flair, the plane was shot down by the Nazis over the Bay of Biscay. And as you can imagine, none of this was true. There are no records of Raymond ever serving in the military. In fact, if you look, you can find him performing in the United States throughout the war. And as for Michael and Annette, well, his family and friends never attended a wedding, let alone saw a child. His parents never mentioned having a grandchild either. Now, all of this could be chalked up to a bit of poetic flair by a gifted actor, but I believe there's something more to it. Now, if you were gay, you had to make sure no one knew your sexual orientation. Raymond's contemporary, Montgomery Clift, was a four-time Academy Award nominee and is known to be one of the greatest actors of all time. In 1966, he died suddenly of a heart attack at the age of 45, but it wasn't until 2000 when his close friend Elizabeth Taylor made the first public declaration that Clift was gay. Rock Hudson was another Oscar-nominated actor who hid his sexuality his entire life. It wasn't until 1985, as he was dying of AIDS, that he began to speak about being gay.
1: 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The auditions are over. The roster is set for week one of the CFL season. It's time for the Winnipeg Blue Bombers to play games that matter.
3: 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Doug Brown and I will follow with the play-by-play action from McMahon Stadium just after 8.
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12: Partly cloudy tonight with the south wind at 30 gusting to 50, a low of 20. Then tomorrow, a mix of sun and cloud, a southeast wind at 20 clicks and a high of 30. On Monday, cloudy, a high of 25. And on Tuesday, sunshine with a high of 29.
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2: Now for Raymond, the fibs and stories he told probably were a way to shield his personal life, saying that he was a widower that had lost a child prevented any follow-up questions about his love interests or, more importantly, his sexuality. This could also be said of his wartime heroic stories. Now in the minds of many at the time, there was no way a decorated soldier who put his body on the line in the name of freedom and liberty could be anything but straight. But this is also where his very good friend Hedda Hopper came in handy. She knew how to bury a story and kept his sexuality from making it to a wider audience. Which is a good thing, because by now Raymond had years of experience on stage, including Broadway, and soon he would make his debut on the silver screen. Raymond's first film role came in 1940 when he was an uncredited chauffeur in Earl of Puddlestone, a comedy starring Jackie Gleason. He would finally be credited 6 years later in the 1946 romantic drama San Quentin, starring Lawrence Tierney, Barton McLean, and Marion Carr. The movie follows the warden of San Quentin State Prison as he takes three of his best-behaved model prisoners to a press event in San Francisco, but then one of them escapes en route. The warden enlists one of the prisoner's former enemies and his henchman, played by Raymond, to bring him back into justice. Now, because of his imposing size and deep voice, Raymond would go on to be typecast as the muscle. Now, he may not have been the dashing lead, but the villainous roles kept him busy and well-fed. In 1947, he was the main villain, a corrupt, land-grabbing saloon owner in the 1947 RKO Western film Code of the West. That year, he was also a gangster trying to coerce truck driver Steve into shipping stolen goods in the film noir titled Desperate. This began a string of appearances in film as both reprehensible and pathetic characters and became a prototype of film noir. Raymond knew what directors looked for with him and he was happy to provide. These roles also helped hide his sexuality. Well, he did finally get married though. He met Isabella Ward at the Pasadena Playhouse and the two got married on January 10, 1948 at her sister's house. The couple did not have a honeymoon and went to live in Raymond's apartment in Hollywood. Now, knowing what you know about Raymond, you can imagine that their union was not a happy one, and the couple separated after a year and officially divorced in 1954. Raymond and Isabella never saw each other again, and neither one of them remarried for the rest of their lives. But just as the ink dried on their divorce, Raymond landed his biggest role to date. He became Lars Thorwald in Rear Window. Directed by Alfred Hitchcock, the mystery thriller follows photojournalist Jeff Jeffries, played by Jimmy Stewart, who's confined to his New York City apartment after breaking his leg on assignment. Now, from his wheelchair, Jeffries starts to watch his neighbors through open windows. In one apartment, he finds Lars Thorwald with his bedridden and domineering wife. One day, the wife disappears, and Jeffries suspects that Lars killed her. It premiered in August 1954 to rave reviews and became one of the top grossing movies that year and went on to be nominated for 4 Academy Awards. Even if you aren't familiar with the movie, I'm sure that you've seen The Simpsons parody of it in the season 6 episode, Bart of Darkness. Now as for Raymond, once the final climactic scene was projected into the silver screen, he was thrust into the spotlight. He was praised for his performance by both critics and audiences alike. And now he was fielding offers on several projects, except he was still being typecast as a villain. Hoping to spread his wings so audiences could see him as something else, he agreed to a very intriguing project. It had originated in Japan, and in this role, Raymond would finally have a co-star that was bigger and more menacing than him. Just as Raymond was being lauded for his performance in Rear Window, in Japan, Godzilla debuted to an audience hungry to heal from its collective trauma. 9 years after the Second World War ended, as Japan reeled from the impact of the two atomic bombs dropped on Nagasaki and Hiroshima, the film served as an allegory for nuclear proliferation. Tokyo's destruction by a radiation-fueled monster reflected what happens when science is misused amid environmental destruction by humans. The film was a massive success, and a year after its release, producer Edmund Goldman purchased the film. Now, to make the 1954 Japanese film more palatable and accessible to American audiences, the studio recut the film and inserted Raymond Burr as a foreign correspondent reporting on the destruction of Tokyo. His character, Steve Martin, is seamlessly stitched into the original Japanese footage. Now, these new scenes were shot at the Visual Drama Incorporated soundstage, and sets from the film were recreated as Raymond is often seen reacting to the monster through windows, filing reports or standing in the background with a stand-in double to make it appear as though he was interacting with the original Japanese cast. Raymond filmed his scenes over the course of 6 days and was paid $10,000, or about $125,000 today. Although true to his embellishing nature, he said he filmed the scenes in one day and worked 24 hours straight. The same year he played a good guy in Godzilla, Raymond appeared in Please Murder Me. This was another film noir, but in it he plays Craig Carlson, a lawyer who successfully secures an acquittal for Mira Leeds, played by Angela Lansbury. Soon after, he learns she had actually manipulated him and actually committed the murder, but she can't be tried again, so he devises a complex plan to bring her to justice by arranging for her to kill him. The film wasn't successful, but it did serve as a warm-up for a courtroom role that would make Raymond very rich and famous. Because the same year that Please Murder Me was released, CBS announced that they would be bringing a best-selling book to the screen. Perry Mason. The world was first introduced to Perry Mason in the 1933 book titled The Case of the Velvet Claws. Written by Erie Stanley Gardner, it followed the sharp-minded defense attorney and establishes Mason's reputation as a brilliant, fearless lawyer who thrives on unraveling complex and morally tangled cases. From 1933 to 1973, Gardner wrote 1.2 million words a year and produced dozens of Perry Mason novels. With over 300 million copies sold, Perry Mason ranks behind only Goosebumps and the Harry Potter series for best-selling book series worldwide. Now, with the popularity of the books came adaptations. From 1933 to 1937, 5 Perry Mason movies were released. This was followed by a successful radio series. Then, in 1956, CBS made their announcement, and fans eagerly awaited to find out who was going to be playing the famous lawyer. Now, while his physical attributes were never covered in the books, producers saw him as tall, thin, and handsome. And hundreds of actors auditioned for the role, but none fit what they were looking for. And around this time, Raymond wasn't having much luck in TV either. He was passed over for the role of Marshal Matt Dillon on Gunsmoke, so he wasn't even on the producer's radar for Perry Mason. But Raymond wanted the role, and he knew that at 300 pounds, there was no way he would be cast. So he decided to drop weight and audition. He went on a crash diet of cottage cheese, fruit, and cigarettes and lost 30 pounds, which gave him kind of a chiseled face to go along with his piercing blue eyes. When his agent contacted the Perry Mason producers, they said he could audition for Hamilton Berger, the lawyer who always lost to Mason. Raymond agreed, but only if he could also audition for Mason as well. The story of what happened next has changed many times over. In one version, author Erie Gardner was in the projector room when Raymond walked in and he leapt up and shouted, "That is Perry Mason!" In another version, Gardner was walking through the studio when he saw Raymond auditioning for some random role on another show and immediately told producers to cast him. In yet another version, after the audition, Gardner told Raymond that in 20 minutes he captured Perry Mason better than he did in writing him for 20 years. Now, however it happened, Raymond got the part and signed a 3-year contract with an option for 2 more years. In April 1957, the filming began on the 39-episode series, which would begin airing in October of that year. And while it took until season two for things to really get going for Perry Mason, it quickly became one of the biggest shows on television. From 1957 to 1966, 30 million viewers every week tuned in to watch Perry Mason outwit others with the expectation that he would never lose. But in fact, he lost three cases over 271 episodes, but all three were deemed mistrials off-air. Now, the show made Raymond Burr popular and famous, and it's believed he received up to 3,000 fan letters a week. He also received three consecutive Emmy Award nominations and won the award in 1959 and 1961. But all that success came at a cost. As the lead, he appeared in nearly every scene, which meant he slept at the studio and woke up at 3:30 a.m. to go over the script. He averaged about 4 hours of sleep and rarely had weekends off. To make things easier, the studio provided him with a three-room bungalow on the lot.
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2: The grueling schedule also forced him to eventually lose 100 pounds. Raymond said he simply did not have time to eat, except for the dinners he organized for the cast and crew. In the massive kitchen at his home, he made huge feasts for everyone on the show who were like family to him. And when Irvin Pringle, who was responsible for makeup on the show, collapsed from an ulcer, Raymond took him to the hospital personally and stayed with him all night. He also expanded the Perry Mason family when he heard that George Stone, a fellow actor, had gone blind and was unable to work. Raymond hired Stone to be the court clerk, which meant all he had to do was sit in a chair during courtroom scenes to collect a steady paycheck. And he also used his fame and fortune for good. He gave his money to anybody who asked, whether there was friends, strangers, or charities. He sponsored children living in impoverished countries, and he often showed pictures of them to friends and family like a proud father. One day on set, he was told about a young girl who was burned in a fire. She told the press as she recovered that she hoped to get an autographed photo of Perry Mason. But Raymond, he did her one better. He flew to visit her personally in the hospital as she recovered, and when reporters showed up, he told them to get out of the room, and he refused to let them take a picture of the private moment between them. By the end of the 1961-62 season, Perry Mason had reached its peak, and soon the show began a decline in the ratings. With its first five seasons, it had aired on Saturday and easily defeated all other shows, but then in 1962, it moved to the more competitive Thursday night. And by then, there had also been a cultural shift. Most shows were in color, while Perry Mason was still being shot in black and white. Plus, fans were beginning to tire with the lawyer who never missed a case. They knew what they were getting when they tuned in. And as ratings dipped, CBS moved the show again in 1965. This time to Sunday night, where it was up against the powerhouse Bonanza, which caused the ratings to plummet. Now, Raymond had wanted to leave the show after the fifth season, but had been convinced to stay for another four seasons. The dump truck full of money producers offered him certainly helped. Now, even with the ratings lagging, everyone still expected the show to return for a tenth season. Now, the plan was to shoot it in color, and Raymond signed on for one last dance. And then, a few days after he agreed, he opened the paper to find out that Perry Mason had been canceled. He said, quote, "I would have thought that any one of them would have had the decency to just pick up the phone and say, we came out, we persuaded you, but we have now reconsidered and it's not a good idea. And I would have said, wonderful." After 9 years as Perry Mason, Raymond Burr was now free to leave the courtroom behind. But he'd be taking something very precious with him, Robert Benavidi. The two had met when the young man delivered a Perry Mason script to Raymond. Soon, they developed a connection, and before long, Robert was a regular on set. Most assumed Robert was Raymond's friend or his assistant. No one suspected the truth. Robert and Raymond were a couple in love. And once Perry Mason was canceled, the two moved to an 80-year-old home on the island of Nadoba. Raymond had found the 4,000-acre island on a previous trip to Fiji, and the couple quickly made it their home and oasis away from the prying eyes of Hollywood. The only way to communicate was through a two-way radio. There were no phones, there was no television. The couple settled into the life of isolation while Raymond financed the construction of an entire hospital, established a newspaper, and brought electricity to the island. He also paid for several children to be educated in the United States. But Raymond, however, refused to build an airstrip on the island, so any visitors to his home had to take a boat for the last part of their journey. That meant the couple rarely had visitors from back home, as the entire trip took 22 hours. It was a beautiful place, but Raymond needed to find ways to keep funding his island project. Now, he was known as Perry Mason, which made movie roles few and far between. His only hope was television, and he would find it in Robert T. Ironside. A year after Perry Mason was canceled, Raymond moved from CBS to Universal Studios to play the title role in the television drama Ironside. In the pilot episode, San Francisco Chief of Detectives Robert T. Ironside is paralyzed by a sniper during an attempt on his life, and after his recovery, uses a wheelchair for mobility, and he becomes a consultant for the police department with his own staff to aid him in investigations. Raymond was immediately intrigued by the role and the prospect of playing a protagonist who was not defined by his disability. A cool jazz intro by Quincy Jones signaled the beginning of the two-hour television movie that premiered on March 28, 1967, and served as the pilot for Ironside. The ratings were high, and once again, Raymond was back as a TV regular. That meant getting up at 4 a.m. again and shooting through the day before going to his home on the studio lot to sleep. And while the schedule was just as grueling as before, there was one key difference. He now spent most of his time sitting in a wheelchair, and Raymond's weight began to climb, and before long, he was pushing 300 pounds. And because of his notoriety and influence, it meant he could throw his weight around. Early in the first season, he told producers that he was not going to film outdoors anymore. He argued that because he was in a wheelchair, he often had to look up at the sun, and it was just too difficult. Producers had little choice but to comply and use stand-ins for those shots. Things might have been different if the show hadn't been such a success. In its first season, the show was 26th in the ratings, and that would only grow because by 1971, it was fourth overall with 26 million viewers each week. People tuned in to find out how Ironside was going to use his intelligence and cunning to capture the criminals. Along the way, they were introduced to Harrison Ford in 1967, Martin Sheen in 1970, and Jodie Foster in 1972, all of which were guest stars on Ironside. Like with Perry Mason, though, by the seventh season, ratings began to decline, just as Raymond's health did as well. Now, while on a summer hiatus, Raymond and Robert were on a plane heading to the Azores when Raymond felt a chest pain right before takeoff. Well over 300 pounds by this point, both pilots had to carry him out of the plane into an awaiting ambulance. He was examined and doctors told him he was lucky to be alive because he had had a heart attack. He remained in hospital for 2 weeks before he was scheduled to return to work. Now on set, Raymond complained that he was under doctor's orders to work only half days. He also criticized the declining quality of the scripts and even fired a director halfway through an episode. More bad news came in January 1974 when his mother passed away, and Raymond had to be sedated for 3 days to deal with the grief. But the hits just kept coming. Just a few months later, in October, Raymond was back in the hospital to have his gallbladder removed. And once he returned to set, he got the news that Ironside had been canceled. The final episode aired on January 16, 1975. During its run, the show won 2 Emmys, while Raymond picked up 6 Emmy nominations and 2 Golden Globe nominations. And by the time it came to an end, Raymond was happy to be done with the show, saying he hated the wheelchair and the back trouble it gave him. He was also happy the show was quickly syndicated, which meant Raymond earned a tidy $1.5 million in the process. It seemed that television was behind him, and Raymond was now free to return to one of his first loves. Flowers. Orchids, to be exact. He had greenhouses in both Hollywood and his island home, where he developed Sea God Nurseries with Robert. The business sent flowers to buyers around the world through a service Raymond created called Teleflora. Raymond said, "Flowers are my passion. I believe that by enabling people to send flowers instantly by telephone, we're helping the country, I hope aesthetically and culturally." Sea God Nurseries eventually added more than 1,500 orchids to the world catalog, and Teleflora made an already rich man even richer. But acting beckoned him once more, and in 1977 he debuted in his third series, Kingston Confidential, where he played R.B. Kingston, a rich media magnate who solved crimes with his employees. It lasted 13 episodes. He then tried his hand on another show titled Jordan Chance, which premiered in 1978 but didn't even make it past the pilot. Raymond then spent the next few years in guest roles on various shows, including The Love Boat and The Misadventures of Sheriff Lobo. And by then, his health was in decline as his weight increased, and due to his growing medical concerns, he had to sell his beloved remote Fiji property in 1983. But just when everyone thought that Raymond's acting career had officially fizzled out, and he would just be destined to obscurity, two former characters suddenly popped up.
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12: A low of 20 in the forecast tonight with partly cloudy skies and a south wind at 30 kilometers an hour gusting to 50. Then tomorrow, a high of 30 with a mix of sun and cloud and a southeast wind at 20 clicks. On Monday, a high of 25 and cloudy. And on Tuesday, a high of 29 with sunshine.
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2: 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Now, if you enjoy stories like this, check out my podcast, Canadian History X, and that's EHX. I have over 700 episodes all about Canada's history, telling stories like this one about Raymond Burr. Also, you can find my first Canadian history book, Canada's Main Street, the epic story of the Trans-Canada Highway, on bookshelves, at libraries, and online. You can also order directly through my publisher, Sutherland Press. All right, let's get back to the story. Nostalgia is a powerful thing. People love to remember the past through rose-colored glasses as a sign of a simpler time. For much of the early 1980s, Raymond didn't have much luck getting roles in television or films. His best days were behind him. But much like Norma Desmond in Sunset Boulevard, or how rich Raymond was, it was hard letting go of the fame. By 1985, it had been almost 20 years since Perry Mason had gone off the air. And by sensing an opportunity, producers Dean Hargrove and Fred Silverman approached Raymond with an offer he would find very difficult to refuse. A Perry Mason television movie. Raymond said he would do the movie, but only if his longtime friend and former co-star Barbara Hale also returned. The rest of the cast unfortunately died by then. And when Barbara said she would do it, Raymond agreed to step into the courtroom once again. With a budget of $3 million, Perry Mason Returns was filmed in Toronto through the spring of 1985. In the film, Mason had resigned from his position as a judge to defend his private secretary, Della Street, on a murder charge. Rumblings of a new Perry Mason television movie spread and interest skyrocketed. The Globe and Mail featured a two-page spread about the show as it was the talk of the town. And Perry Mason Returns debuted to a two-night event on December 1st and 2nd, 1985. In the United States, it was the highest-rated television movie of the year with 27 million viewers. In Canada, it had the misfortune of airing on the same days as CBC's iconic Anne of Green Gables miniseries, which became the highest-rated program of any genre to air on CBC. As the public clamored for more Perry Mason, Raymond would have a regular paycheck as 26 films were slated to be filmed between 1985 and 1993. And just as Perry Mason returned to television screens, another blast from the past suddenly popped up in Raymond's life. The very same week that he was asked to return as Perry Mason, he received a phone call from American producers who had obtained the rights to the Godzilla film, Return of Godzilla, for distribution in the United States. History repeated itself as the Japanese film was re-edited for American audiences and producers wanted Raymond to reprise his role of reporter Steve Martin. Although in the film, his character was only referred to as Mr. Martin. In the 30 years since Raymond first played the role, another guy named Steve Martin became very famous and producers worried about confusing audiences. Raymond was more than happy to reprise his role, but he had some demands. Although filming the new scenes was supposed to take 3 days, Raymond agreed to work 1 8-hour day. He also refused to memorize lines and asked for teleprompters, while demanding that the movie have a serious tone. And when Godzilla 1985 debuted on August 23, 1985, it was panned by critics and Raymond received a Golden Raspberry Award nomination for Worst Supporting Actor. Now the reviews may have stunk, but the film grossed $4 million during its theatrical run, and added $8 million in video rentals and sales, all on a $2 million budget. And while Raymond was riding a resurgence, his health couldn't keep up. In 1991, while filming the Perry Mason film, The Case of the Glass Coffin, he had severe pains in his stomach. And after a series of tests, he was diagnosed with colon cancer. And if you think that slowed him down, it didn't. He had surgery and was back on the set within weeks. But the cancer was not gone, and a few months later, doctors discovered it had spread to his spine. By December 1991, it was in his kidney. Doctors recommended an immediate operation, but Raymond refused because he was about to start filming the first Ironside television movie, and he'd put aside the earnings from that film for various charities. He did not want to rob them of a significant donation. He didn't tell anyone on set that he was going through chemotherapy, and once filming was complete, he went in for surgery. On February 1st, 1993, he had his kidney removed, and after several weeks of recovery, he got the news he was dreading. The cancer had spread and was now inoperable. Raymond knew his time was coming to an end, and rather than sit on his laurels, he continued to work. For audiences, first on the screen was The Return of Ironside, which aired on May 4th, 1993, and did well in the ratings. And 2 months later, Raymond was filming the next Perry Mason television movie, The Case of the Killer Kiss. But by now, there was no hiding his illness, and his weight had plummeted, and he could barely stand, so he filmed his scenes in a wheelchair. When filming ended, Raymond said goodbye to Barbara Hale, and she replied, "Have a good trip, honey." And that was the last time they saw each other. Raymond spent his final days at home with the man he loved. He refused phone calls from friends and spent his time sitting in his beautiful yard on his vast property. By August, the cancer had reached his brain, but Raymond refused morphine as he wanted to be lucid for as long as possible. He wanted to hold on, to be able to enjoy the first bottle of wine produced by his winery. And when a TV Guide reporter interviewed him through Robert and asked what he had learned, he said, "Nothing, except that death is ugly and messy and not one whit romantic." By September, the pain was too much and he was hooked to a morphine drip. Then on September 10th, 1993, Raymond woke up suddenly and said that if he lied down again, he would die. He spent the next 30 hours sitting upright. By September 12th, his condition had improved, and he asked Robert about the vineyard and the state of the orchids, but the pain soon returned. At 5 p.m., Raymond fell into a coma, and less than 4 hours later, Raymond Burr died with Robert at his side. Since then, Raymond has been recognized for his role in shaping TV history. In 1996, he was named one of the greatest TV stars by TV Guide. That same year, a garden at the Bailey Matthews National Shell Museum in Florida was named after him. In 2008, Canada Post issued a stamp in his honor, and a year later, he was inducted into Canada's Walk of Fame. And he continues to be discovered by new viewers. In 2014, The Atlantic analyzed 77,000 different personalized genres on Netflix and found that Raymond was the user's favorite actor. But did you know that along with Perry Mason and Ironside, he had an important part to play in another iconic television show? When I was home alone as a kid, I watched a show that scared the living hell out of me. Even today, when I hear the theme music, I get chills and become a 10-year-old in front of the TV. Unsolved Mysteries scared a generation, and although most associated it with Robert Stack, who hosted it from 1988 to 2002, he wasn't the original host. That honor goes to Raymond Burr. On January 20th, 1987, he hosted the very first television special. It got 17 million viewers and spawned future specials, which eventually became the series we know. Unfortunately, Raymond was too expensive as host, and he was replaced by Carl Malden for the second episode, and by September 1987, Robert Stack became the host. But it may have never existed had it not been for Raymond Burr. This show is researched, produced, and written by me, Craig Baird, with the help of Dila Velasquez. Audio production by Corey Price. 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
17: From the National Newsroom of the Canadian Press, I'm John Kennedy. A powerful weather system moving into southeastern British Columbia is raising concerns about flooding, landslides, and road washouts through early next week. Environment Canada says some communities near the Alberta boundary could see up to 80 millimeters of rain on top of rapidly melting snow. Provincial forecasters have responded by issuing flood warnings for sections of Columbia, Kootenay, and Lardeau River systems. Flood watches are also in effect across parts of East and West Kootenays and the North Thompson River. Six properties near Golden remain under evacuation alert as officials monitor rising water levels. Canada Post workers are set to wrap up voting on a new tentative agreement after more than 2 years of labor strife.
18: 55,000 union members began voting in April on a five-year contract, which includes wage increases of 6.5% and 3% in the first 2 years. The Canadian Union of Postal Workers says it expects to release results of the vote on Monday. Canada Post and the union have long sparred over wages and structural changes to the Postal Service, with workers having taken to the picket line on multiple occasions throughout the bargaining process. On Friday, the Postal Service reported it had lost $205 million before taxes in the first quarter of the year. Don Mitchell, The Canadian Press.
17: Quebec theaters are expanding accessibility measures in an effort to welcome more audience members with visual and hearing impairments. Some productions now offer live audio descriptions, sign language interpretation, and pre-show sessions where patrons can handle props and costumes. One Quebec City man says the accommodations have allowed him to return to theater after avoiding performances for decades. Arts organizations say audience demand is growing, particularly for immersive accessibility options. The federal government is facing increased pressure to say whether it knows how some of its recent policy changes will affect Canada's greenhouse gas emissions.
19: Under the Paris Agreement, Canada pledged to cut emissions 40 to 45% below 2005 levels by 2030. However, climate groups and federal modeling suggest recent policy changes have pushed the country off track even before factoring in the government's latest Alberta energy deal. At a parliamentary committee this week, Environment Minister Julie DeBrusson defended the government's record, pointing to new methane regulations aimed at reducing emissions. Meanwhile, Prime Minister Mark Carney continues to face criticism from opponents who say recent changes have weakened Canada's climate policies while expanding support for fossil fuels and natural gas development. David Augustine, The Canadian Press.
17: And speaking to reporters, U.S. Defense Secretary Pete Hegseth says President Donald Trump is still working towards a deal to end the war in Iran.
10: President Trump is laser focused on a great

0: great deal in Iran has the patience to see it through in historic fashion to make sure they never have a nuclear weapon. At the same time, I'm out here on his behalf to ensure that our Pacific allies know exactly where America stands and that we're prepared to defend our interests, stand with our allies, and project power.
1: This is the Canadian Press. In sports, Pete Alonso singled in the winning run with the bases loaded in a 5-run ninth inning to give the Baltimore Orioles a 6-5 victory over the Toronto Blue Jays. The Orioles had 4 hits in the ninth inning after managing only 3 and hitting into a season-high 4 double plays in the first 8. Vladimir Guerrero Jr. had his first 4-hit game since September 5th for the Blue Jays, whose winning streak was brought down at 4. Eric Cole put himself in position for another shot at his first PGA Tour victory, shooting a season-best 7-under-63 on Saturday to take the third-round lead in the Charles Schwab Challenge at Colonial. Mackenzie Hughes of Hamilton, Ontario, is in a 4-way tie for 8th at 8-under, while A.J. Ewart of Coquitlam, B.C. is in a 4-way tie for 19th at 6-under. Montreal's Félix Auger-Aliassime advances to the fourth round of the men's singles at the French Open with a 4-set victory over Brandon Nakashima of the United States. From the Canadiens, I'm John Kennedy.
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3: Hey, welcome into The Last Show. Here's some of what's coming up on the program tonight. Remember when a summer job for a young person meant flipping burgers and a terrible manager named Rick? In 10 minutes' time, why Gen Z is skipping the boss and working for the algorithm. Gen Zers seem to be taking gig economy jobs, but is this a good idea? And what do young people miss out on when they don't take traditional jobs, like with an employer? Then, after that, imagine a married couple that has between them no affair, no huge fights, no dramatic breakup. They're just two people slowly becoming strangers while still sharing a bed. Halfway through the hour, we're going to talk about the silent divorce and how to tell if a marriage quietly ended years before anyone even noticed. That should be spicy, interesting, juicy. Okay, those are some of the upcoming topics for the program. You better believe there's going to be more. We're going to cover more. You're going to learn more. But for now, let's dive in with something that happens once in a blue moon. I'm talking about a blue moon. This weekend, a rare blue moon will rise in the night sky. But what exactly is a blue moon? Is it astronomy? Is it statistics? What does it look like? How rare are they? I got questions, and we're about to find out answers to them from Jeffrey Rosenthal, a statistics professor at the University of Toronto. Jeffrey, welcome to the show.
4: Thank you.
3: So people who hear blue moon who don't know much about this stuff, they're picturing like a bright blue Smurf moon in the sky. Is that what a blue moon is? And if not, what is one?
4: Unfortunately not. There's no magic blue in the sky. So the usual definition of blue moon is when you have a second full moon in the same calendar month. So this one's going to be right at the end of May. We got another full moon right at the beginning of May. So that's two full moons in the same month. That second one's called a blue moon.
3: And the moon has what, a 29 and a half day cycle, if I'm not correct?
4: Yeah, so it's interesting. The moon actually takes just about 28 days to orbit the Earth, but because the Earth is also going around the sun, for it to line up again with the sun to give you the full moon takes about 29 and a half days, as you say.
3: Oh my goodness, you're making my brain spin. I did not do well in statistics in undergrad. But back to it. So the chance of it happening, it has to be 29 days, and I guess the first full moon has to be at the beginning of the month, and the month has to either have 30 or 31 days. Not happening in February. So a lot of things need to line up, right?
4: Exactly. Yeah, it has to be that. Yeah, certainly not February. And then it has to be the first full moon on pretty much the first day of the month and the last full moon on pretty much the last day of the month.
3: So the burning question is, how rare are they? Are they rare enough to have earned their place in this common wisdom or this common idiom, this common saying that people say once in a blue moon?
4: Right. So they happen about once every 2.5 years. So they're fairly rare. And the reason is because months really develop more or less in sync with the phases of the moon. And that's why we have months, because that's roughly a month is how long it takes for the moon to go from one full moon to the next. So usually you'll have exactly one full moon in each month, but every once in a while, because the moon, you know, the months on average are slightly longer than the time between the full moons on average. So every 2.5 years or so, you just get that case where you got two full moons squeezing into the same month.
3: So people should just really say once every 3 years instead of saying once in a blue moon.
4: They could say that. It wouldn't have quite the same ring to it.
3: It certainly wouldn't. Now, is it like evenly distributed? Like if the last one was 3 years ago, the next one will be in 3 years? Or can it be quite chaotic where many years can go by without one? Or in fact, a short period can go by with two?
4: Right. Yeah, that's a good question. It's roughly speaking, it's going to be fairly regular because it is this, you know, tiny, tiny little advantage that the months have over the moon phase time. So it sort of squeezes out every 2.5 years, but it's not exactly regular because it depends when the months start and end exactly. So
3: let's talk about some of these superstitions people have about them. I know that's probably not in your wheelhouse as a statistician, but what are some of the superstitions people have around blue moons?
4: Yeah, well, I mean, it is a little bit in my wheelhouse in the sense that, you know, as a statistician, I believe we should approach all these things logically. And in fact, a related superstition is one that's closer to my heart, which is fear of Friday the 13th,
3: ooh,
4: which is kind of similar to fear of full moons. And I was actually born on a Friday the 13th. So I feel like this is a personal issue for me, whether Friday the 13th is unlucky. And in fact, I recently completed a research paper jointly with someone from the Ontario Coroner's Office. And what they do is they process all the unexpected deaths in Ontario. So many, many thousands of deaths every year. And they have the dates that they recorded all those deaths. So we could go back and look at those dates and say, how many of them happened during a Friday the 13th and how many of them happened during a full moon and so on. So we just completed that study, actually. And as I expected, we found that there was not a statistically significant difference. And it wasn't that there were more unexpected deaths on either Friday the 13th or on the full moons.
3: What's really cool about a lot of people's superstitions and a lot of people's supernatural beliefs, not all of them, but a lot of them actually have testable claims. Basically, do more people die? Do more bad things happen? Well, we can look at that. And when we do, often, always, we find that there are no, you know, outliers or there are no statistical anomalies that make these superstitions true. Is this often the case? Or are there some superstitions that when statisticians looked at them, they were like, oh, no, this is actually true?
4: Well, I mean, pretty much it is the case. But often the people who believe the superstitions won't be convinced by these arguments because they'll sort of pick and choose what things count. And let me give you one example that sort of shocked me when it happened. It was at a party once, and I have chatting with someone. I happened to mention that at a previous party, everyone was asked to do some reading, and I'd read a soliloquy from Macbeth. And they believed in this superstition that reading from the play Macbeth is bad luck. So they said, oh my gosh, you know, did something bad happen to you? It's like, well, no. They said, oh yeah, well, my daughter thought nothing bad would happen. She read from Macbeth. And then the next week she was going to go on a trip and she found her passport and it had expired 2 years earlier. And to her, that was proof.
3: Must be Macbeth.
4: That was proof that it was from Macbeth. I said, well, how could it be that, you know, Macbeth caused this passport to expire 2 years earlier? But there was no way for us to reach common ground. And she was convinced that it was the fault of the superstition. So the point is, people who believe these superstitions are not necessarily going to be convinced by these studies. But I still feel like as scientists, it's our job to look into them from a scientific point of view.
3: Well, let's go back to the blue moon. What can the example of the blue moon, people's superstitions around them, and then just the probability of them, which is pretty regular once every 3 years, what can they teach us about like our human need to give meaning to what seems like a calendar accident?
4: Yeah, I mean, I think it's absolutely right what you say, the last thing, that people have a need to give meaning to things. And, you know, if something, let's say, really bad happens to them, it's not that satisfying to say, well, it was just bad luck, you know, no reason at all. And they can say, oh, it was because of my astrological sign, or it was because of Macbeth, or because I walked under a ladder, or because it was a Friday the 13th, or because there was a full moon. Somehow a lot of people find some comfort in that. And it's also kind of fascinating. Like, I mean, when it comes to fiction, I mean, who doesn't love it when, you know, the magic witch can prophesize the future, or, you know, these things are going to happen. Now, as a scientist, I say, you know, how could there be a cause? How could that moon have affected this? How could things have happened? But from the point of view of the human need to find explanations for things, I think there's a real need for that. And people love these stories, and people love to believe, even people who are very highly educated scientists and so on, love these stories. Oh, yeah, there must be something happening crazy tonight. It must be a full moon. You know, there's a lot of that.
3: Do you feel sometimes like you're ruining people's fun or raining on their parade? Like my girlfriend, she likes to talk about astrology. Deep down, I think she knows there's no correlation between any of that and reality. But it's fun to talk about. Would you tell someone who is having fun talking about blue moon stuff not to do it? Or do you just think both can be true? We can have fun with superstitions and also not believe them at the same time.
4: Yeah, well, I mean, it is a challenge because, of course, I don't want to ruin anybody's fun. And I say from a sort of fictional point of view, I think they are a lot of fun. But it's also pretty fun to try to figure out how the world actually works and what things actually cause other things. That's really fun and fascinating, too. But my attitude in the end is it's great to have fun with things like superstition and so on, as long as you separate it in your mind from things that truly cause what happens in our world. And what truly causes stuff, that's also a really fun thing. And, you know, it's called science, more or less, and it's a great thing to do, too.
3: Spoken like a true scientist, Jeffrey. Are you going to do anything fun this weekend for the Blue Moon?
4: Nothing special. I'm actually traveling off to a conference, and I hope it'll be fun, but it won't have anything particular to do with the full moon.
3: Well, I appreciate you coming on the show, Jeff. Thanks for joining me.
4: Okay, thank you.
3: Jeffrey Rosenthal is a statistics professor at the University of Toronto. Coming up next, why so many Gen Zs are taking gig economy, rideshare, and delivery app jobs this summer instead of traditional ones.
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11: Partly cloudy tonight with a south wind at 30 gusting to 50, a low of 20. Then tomorrow, a mix of sun and cloud, a southeast wind at 20 clicks and a high of 30. On Monday, cloudy, a high of 25. And on Tuesday, sunshine with a high of 29.
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3: For young people, summer jobs have morphed from flipping burgers into delivering them. More and more Gen Z workers are skipping that minimum wage job, the awful boss, the schedule, maybe even a career ladder, and heading straight for the gig economy. Let's talk about it here with someone who's written about it. He's a senior retail reporter at Business Insider, and his name is Alex Bitter. Alex, welcome to the show.
15: Thanks for having me, David.
3: So how much of a trend is this? Kids faced with the prospect of summer work and not getting that traditional lousy job and instead trying gig economy stuff.
15: Well, it seems to be a trend, certainly. I wrote about this last week for Business Insider, and the source for that story was some data, basically user data from various delivery apps. You know, think Uber Eats, think DoorDash, GoPuff, all of these, right? What was really interesting in this data is that every May for the past few years, there's a spike in users, and particularly a spike among users 17 to 25, right? So that's right in there with Gen Z, kind of young workers, young consumers. It's something that doesn't happen much with any other age group, frankly, but every May there's a spike. Now you ask, why is that? Well, think about what you're doing as a 20-year-old in May, right? You're out of college for the summer, maybe. If you're a little older, maybe you've graduated. You're looking for a full-time job. But right now, I don't know if you've heard, David, but it's kind of hard to find a job for a lot of people, even if you have decades of experience. So it's even harder for those folks who are just starting their careers, right?
3: I have heard murmurs about things being rough for people starting their careers and at the entry-level job area. I think there's something called AI that might have something to do with it. I've heard this, but, you know.
15: We're looking into it, but yeah, that might have something to do with it.
3: So what exactly are these jobs? Are we talking like DoorDash, Uber? Are we talking driving? Are we talking assembling people's IKEA furniture on an app? What is that, TaskRabbit? Is it everything?
15: It's a lot of those, especially delivery and especially rideshare. Right? These are apps that are easy to sign up for, and it's usually pretty quick to start doing the work and getting paid. So the barrier to entry is low. And obviously, all you need to know how to do is drive, maybe ride a bike if you're in a big city to do some deliveries. That is, yeah, it's a low barrier to entry. It's an easy way to start earning money, essentially.
3: Now, you touched upon it a little bit, but the why, like, is it that some of these entry-level jobs, like a fast food worker or something, are not palatable to young people and they prefer this? Or is it really just they can't get jobs like that?
15: I mean, I think there are a few explanations. One is that maybe people don't want to work at McDonald's anymore. But I think the thing I keep hearing about at work is it's just really hard to find a job, especially for young folks, right? That can be finding a summer job for just a few months. Or, you know, I think maybe what we're seeing here in part is folks who have their bachelor's, have a master's, but are just taking a while to find a full-time role are turning to these apps as kind of an alternative or at least a stopgap until they find a full-time job, right? That's the thing I keep hearing is that if you're a recent graduate, finding a job, even in tech, has become very difficult, right? 10 years ago, it was, you know, you got a computer science degree or you got something else you could use in the tech world and you were golden, right? You were set. You got a job in Silicon Valley or at a tech company, some other place.
3: You're literally saying my story, and I'm realizing right. How lucky I am because that's gone now.
15: That's so 2016, David, unfortunately. And yeah, I mean, it's no coincidence that we keep hearing about all of these companies like Meta doing layoffs and also saying, hey, we're not hiring as many entry-level roles anymore because we can use AI for those.
3: Now, these gig economy apps, these companies, the workers don't make a lot of money. The working conditions aren't amazing. The way that there's like rating and star systems, the way the apps are gamified can really make a bad experience for the worker. But the one thing they do say, and maybe it's true, is that they allow their workers to have flexible schedules to set their own hours, things like this. Is this appealing to Gen Z, or is it still, like we're talking about, more about being unable to find a job?
15: I still think a lot of it's about being unable to find a job elsewhere, but you're definitely right. I mean, I talk to dozens and dozens of gig workers every month, and it's very interesting you bring up flexibility because across age groups, across demographics, they'll complain about, yeah, the pay's low. This isn't really what I want to be doing with my life, but it is flexible. That is a major advantage for lots of people, right? And certainly for Gen Z, it can be the same story. If you're maybe you're studying full time and doing this on the side, maybe you have family obligations and again, you need a part-time job. The flexibility is huge for people and they're willing to accept that even if the pay isn't good, even if the work isn't really what they want to be doing. That's become a massive advantage.
3: So a young person can say, this Monday, I'm going to sleep in, I'm going to stay in bed until 3 p.m. and I'm going to binge Bravo shows all night. Great, I can do that. And tomorrow I'll work. Are we like learning good workplace skills? Are young people learning good workplace skills if they're just doing flexible hours? I'm worried about them. I'm worried about these young people.
15: Yeah, maybe not. I think, you know, flexible work is something a lot of folks have been looking for. Remote work, too, obviously, has sort of become a contentious issue and become very rare these days. I think it just goes back to the fact that, again, for a lot of folks, this is what they're left with, right? They've applied to hundreds of jobs. Maybe they haven't heard back. Nothing has worked out. I think we're seeing kind of the erosion of the traditional 9-to-5 job, right? And it's maybe it's preference in some cases, but in others, it's there just aren't opportunities out there, right? So I think that's a massive factor. I'll also say, too, you mentioned the idea of like, well, how flexible is this if there are like metrics you have to follow and meet? That's a big factor, too, right? I mean, a lot of people sign up for these apps like DoorDash thinking, yeah, I'll just start earning right away. But once they get on the apps, they learn, well, not all orders are created the same, right? And some orders make you more money than others. And getting access to the best orders can require, for instance, having status on the app.
3: Which requires basically treating it like a 9-to-5.
15: Right, exactly. And right, you have to accept a certain number of orders to get and maintain a certain status that gets you access to certain orders. So it's not as simple as just getting on the app and taking orders and making money.
3: What does this trend, young people choosing gig economy jobs rather than entry-level careers, say about the future of the job market? Is this just another piece of evidence that things are really rough for entry-level workers?
15: Absolutely. I think it's another sign of, you know, how tough it is to make it if you're in your 20s or 30s in this country and in this economy. You know, we keep reading about how, you know, boomers have so much more disposable income than younger generations, and Gen Z are kind of more strapped than a lot of older generations. I think this fits into that narrative, right? If there's no pickup in hiring, if these folks don't have an opportunity to get full-time jobs in the long run, I think the question then becomes, well, is that trend going to intensify, right? Are we going to have just successive generations of folks with less buying power, less economic and financial stability, right? And what do we do about that is a huge open question.
3: My first job after I graduated, I ate a lot of, how do I say this on the radio? I ate a lot of doo-doo. It was a rough job. It wasn't a 9-to-5. It was like a 9 to 6:30. And I learned a lot. And I think my career, my previous career where I was like in tech and engineering and all that, would not have gone well had I not have learned that at my first job, all that stuff.
15: Yeah.
3: I'm worried about young people because they can say, oh, I don't want to do it the hard way. I can just get into gig work. Yeah, I'm not really sure what my question is after saying all that, but are you worried for young people too that they're not going to get experience from entry-level jobs and that's going to haunt them throughout their careers?
15: Yeah, totally. I mean, those soft skills are a huge part of any career. And as you said, even if you learn them at McDonald's or in, you know, kind of that environment, they're still valuable later on in life. I will say one thing I hear a lot talking to gig workers is there is still... you still learn people skills in this job, believe it or not, right? I mean,
3: yeah, the disgruntled family you got to deliver to that's rude to you.
15: right. Or think about, you know, you're working for Instacart. A big part of that job is, you know, you go to the store to pick an order. Oops, they're out of something the customer wants. You got to let them know. Maybe you have to have a discussion about what to substitute. And there is a good opportunity to provide good service and like be mindful of what the customer's looking for. And a lot of them appreciate that and will tip you well. And you know, a lot of folks deliver to the same houses every day or every week. And I think there is still an opportunity in these sort of alternative customer service jobs to kind of learn what people like and learn how to deal with people.
3: A glimmer of hope for the young people. You can read more. Alex Bitter's article is titled Gen Z is Turning to Gig Apps Like Uber and GoPuff for Summer Jobs. And that's in Business Insider, where Alex is a senior retail reporter. Alex, thanks for being here.
15: Thanks for having me.
3: Just after the break, a marriage with no affair, no screaming, and no dramatic breakup. Could it end years before divorce papers arrive? Coming up next, what is the silent divorce? What does it mean when love quietly quits but nobody moves out?
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3: Some marriages end without a big, explosive final ending? No affair, no dramatic screaming match, no flying plates. Just two people slowly kind of becoming roommates with a shared phone bill. Let's talk about silent divorce, where a relationship quietly quits long before anyone files any paperwork. I am here with Alex Howard and Amanda Silver, divorce mediators and hosts of the Dirty Laundry Podcast. Alex, welcome to the show.
0: Thank you, David.
3: And Amanda, a great joy having you here.
1: Thank you.
3: Silent divorce. Is this just like a hype word? What's going on with it? This is what happens when a couple just drifts apart slowly in a boring way?
1: Well, interestingly, one of our, you know, viral reels was about how spouses become roommates. 3.2 million people tuned in and commented on this reel because it is so common.
0: Yeah.
1: It's not like you see, like, I mean, yes, there is the situation where there's, you know, more high conflict and there's big screaming matches and there's blowouts, yada, yada. But for the most part, I think most of our clients are coming into our office and they're just, they've grown apart.
0: Yeah. It's death by a thousand cuts. It's just, we're not as excited as we used to be. And maybe life would be easier not together. But it takes a while to get there, I think.
1: Yeah. Years.
3: Now, how do we know the difference between this and just a rough patch? Like, how do we tell the difference between a silent divorce and a rough patch? I would never disclose personal information on the show, so I'm definitely not talking about me and my girlfriend because her parents listen to the show. But sometimes we'll go like a month where we're not intimate.
1: Yeah.
3: And then sometimes we'll go weeks. Sorry, this couple I'm talking about is not us.
0: Sure.
3: We'll go have a great weekend where we're like teenagers again or whatever. How do we tell the difference?
1: That's a good question. I do think relationships have seasons where
0: Definitely.
1: Like you go through, you know, you have kids or you go through some type of financial struggle mm-hmm. or someone, you know, God forbid is sick. That's life. And of course, it's going to have an impact on relationships. But I think when you start looking to other people to fill your emotional needs, and it's been a long time, we're not talking about a couple weeks or even a couple months. We're talking about, you know, years sometimes.
0: And I don't even think that sex per se is an indicator. I don't know if I can say that on the radio.
3: You can.
0: But I think, okay, good. Yeah, like being physically intimate, I don't think is necessarily a precursor. If you're not doing it or if you are, I don't think that has, you know, a natural segue to divorce. Intimacy itself is so layered. And I think if you're not being intimate anywhere in your relationship, then that could be a precursor. So if you're still communicating, if you still make each other laugh, if you still have, you know, dates and you want to come together and still be a team, I think you're okay. Even if you're not
3: doing it that correct number of times per month or week or year or decade.
1: I don't know.
0: Exactly.
1: I think if you haven't slept together in years, there's a problem.
0: No, I think there's a problem, but I don't think there's necessarily a problem in your marriage. It could be one person is just going through a struggling journey of their own and needs to figure out their stuff in a supportive, still relationship. But I think when you see that quote unquote roommate syndrome, that's when it's like, oh, we're sleeping in different rooms, or oh, the last kid is now in bed with one of the parents and the other parent has moved to the basement, you know, in-law suite. That's maybe more of an indicator that something is up.
3: But I've talked to sleep doctors about sleep divorce where your partner snores or their apnea is out of control or something. So like everyone's different, I guess. Just, I guess there are little signs, but they're not true for everybody all the time.
0: Yes.
1: Yeah, I think, yeah, exactly. I've heard of sleep divorce, and that works really well for some people.
0: Yeah.
3: I've been trying to get a sleep divorce, but she won't let me.
0: She's not into it. Yeah, it takes two to tango. No, if you have someone who does shift work or just
1: really loudly,
0: terrible sleep habits.
1: Or the machine, the sleep apnea machine. Who wants to sleep next to that?
0: No, my husband is often on his phone in the middle of the night, you know, from like a 1 to 2 a.m., just, you know, reading the news or whatever to fall back asleep.
3: Is that what he's doing? No. I'm kidding. I'm sorry. I had to.
0: But as a result, we now have a pillow wall so that I don't have to see the light from the phone. And I think ultimately what it comes down to, are you still communicating? Are you still connecting? Is it something that's like passive aggressive where you're like, I'm going to give you the silent treatment until you start appreciating me? Or is it just a slow breakdown where you're literally moving away from one another? Because it's very common in relationships to move away and come back together. Like Amanda said, the seasons, you're ebbing and flowing. If the ebbs go further and further each time, then it's difficult to find your way back ultimately.
3: Are there other little signs I can look at my relationship and say, oh, we're actually like, we're separated but living together and don't realize it yet?
0: who's the first person you want to call if something good or bad happens?
3: Like, you guys. No, I'm kidding. I'm sorry. I'm silly today.
1: Yes. I think who's your first person that you want to call when you get good news at work or bad news at work?
3: Okay, good. I passed that test. Yeah, definitely.
1: Okay.
3: Definitely.
1: Okay.
3: I mean, she's the only one I can call because I have no friends. But she, even if I had friends, she would be the first that I would call. Other signs?
0: I think, do you still get excited to see them? Right? Like even after 15, 20 years of marriage, you could still be looking forward to coming home and seeing that person or you're, you know,
1: I don't know, I'm single. I don't know what that's like.
0: When they call you, you know, your face lights up or you get a little excited. Like, I think those are all positive. So on the reverse, how often are you talking? Is it just logistics about the kids or who's getting groceries or did you phone your mother? It's her birthday. Two, are we actually planning for our future together? Are we building towards something? Or are we just stagnant, trying to keep the status quo because we don't actually want to be here, but the thought of divorcing is probably too much administrative labor?
3: It is a lot of administrative labor. I can say that with great certainty. Can resentment creep into people's lives without them realizing it? Like, oh, hey, can you get me a glass of water? And then it's like, get your own damn water. You know, like I just worry that some couples get in a real funk where they don't like each other, but they live together.
1: Yeah. When people start tallying, like, oh, I took out the garbage this morning.
0: Keeping score.
1: Right? They're keeping score. I think that just is recipe for disaster.
0: Yeah.
1: I took out the garbage. Oh, I put the baby down yesterday. It's your turn. You know, when you start doing that, that can have an impact on the relationship for sure.
3: Okay. Can you keep score without being resentful? Being like, hey, I put the baby down yesterday. It's your turn tonight. Oh, yeah, I realize it's my turn. I'll happily do that. Clearly, you need to divide the labor somehow.
0: You must.
1: Yes. I think you do it before, right? So you have a conversation. Like, if you are going to have a baby, have a conversation about how that's going to work, how you're each going to have some time to yourself. What does that actually look like? Or if you're going to get a dog, that's like having a baby too. Mm-hmm. Who's taking the dog for a walk? Like, have those conversations ahead of time and not wait until there's a problem.
0: I think the resentment really builds when there isn't that communication and when it's just such a mismanagement of the labor. Like, it doesn't take much to be like, hey, thanks for putting the baby down. Why don't I do it tonight? Just the awareness that you're on the same team and that you should be balancing it is pretty important.
3: Now, you're both divorce mediators. Have you ever heard someone say this, like, my marriage ended years ago? Like, where does this come from?
1: All the time.
0: Yeah.
1: I can't tell you how many times people come to me for their divorce, and they're like, we've actually been separated for years. We've just been sort of just keeping things going, paying the bills, you know, raising the kids, but we haven't, like, been a couple for years. So it can take a long time before people actually decide to...
0: I think it's much more common for people to be trying or at least to stick it out for years. And then finally you get to the point where you're like, well, nothing has changed. Therefore, nothing is going to change. Therefore, I need to make a change. And it is typically after years of being unhappy.
1: Yeah.
3: And that's where you get the call, I guess.
1: That's where the bat signal goes out and we jump into action.
3: Can one person think the marriage is fine and the other person think the relationship is cooked, done, like, they're not in it even?
0: I would say that's almost more common as well.
1: That's a hard one. I've had those clients where one is like, yeah, I am done. Like, I am moved on. Like, let's make this happen. And the other one wants to reconcile.
0: Yeah.
1: And it's like, I don't understand what's wrong. Like, we're great. Mm. Ooh, that's a tough one.
0: Or they think they're coming for couples counseling, but really it's divorce mediation.
3: I'm guilty of that one. Although I do recommend couples counseling to help you break up. I do think it's useful even if you end up breaking up.
0: Yes.
1: Yeah.
0: Could not agree with you more. It is a great vehicle to have a supported conversation and sort of someone to support and maybe referee if in case things get out of hand.
3: I'm here with Alex Howard and Amanda Silver, divorce mediators and hosts of the Dirty Laundry podcast. We're talking about silent divorce, but we're going to move into actual divorce. There's a new stat, well, maybe not a new stat, but there is a stat that over 70% of women initiate it. Why is that the case? What's going on there? We'll answer that after the break.
4: 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Call us anytime, toll-free in the U.S. and Canada at 1-888-505-6644. 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
35: A low of 20 in the forecast tonight with partly cloudy skies and a south wind at 30 kilometers an hour gusting to 50. Then tomorrow, a high of 30 with a mix of sun and cloud and a southeast wind at 20 clicks. On Monday, a high of 25 and cloudy, and on Tuesday, a high of 29 with sunshine.
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3: Why do women initiate divorce more than 70% of the time? Is it because women leave more easily? Is it because they stay longer than more people realize? Let's walk into this so-called Walkaway Wives Club with divorce mediators and co-hosts of the Dirty Laundry podcast, Alex Howard and Amanda Silver. Amanda, I'm going to start by saying hello to you this time. Welcome to the show.
1: Thank you. Hello to you, too.
3: And Alex, welcome to you. Welcome back.
37: Thank you.
3: Okay. I didn't realize this, that 70% of women initiate divorce. When you hear a stat like this, you work in this area, are you surprised?
0: No, not a little. Not even a little bit. No. We have a joke in our industry that men are always the last to know. And it so holds true. Women really do. They finally get sick of all
1: the BS.
0: All of the BS. All of the the sort of misweighted or unweighted, you know, imbalance of mental load, of domestic labor. It's the default. And right. So we put up with it. We were conditioned to do it, do all the stuff around the home, remember all the doctor's appointments, the friends' birthdays, and the until we cannot do it anymore. And then we walk away.
2: I want to take a tangent here about like emotional labor and domestic labor yes. and all this, because I was talking to a friend who was separated from their partner, and he was saying, like, we do equal amounts of chores. I don't know what she's talking about. I always say to her, just tell me what to do and I'll do it. And I was like, aha, there it is right there. Just tell me what to do and I'll do it. Yes, you do equal amounts of quote unquote labor, but she's got to manage everything. She's got to act like your teacher or your mother telling you what to do. So she either has to realize the house needs to be cleaned. She does it half the time, or she tells you to do it half the time. Men don't realize this.
0: Yeah.
1: It's the mental load. It so is. Even the fact that she has to tell him yeah. and organize things, that in itself can break someone down and wear someone out.
0: And I think you hit the nail on the head, David. She has to act like your mother. Ooh. I don't know about, you know, any of the men listening out there, but not many of them want to be intimate with their mothers. So it's this dual role.
2: Well, tell that to Freud, but I agree. I agree on the surface, but I feel like psychiatry is...
0: Yeah, so the Oedipus complex.
1: Yeah, I mean, for some, but for most, it's not a healthy thing.
0: Jokes aside, it does take away that romantic aspect of a relationship. And I think that's where we see this idea of the quiet quitting or the walking away. It's just like, no, you don't get to have your cake and eat it too. Pick your lane. And then eventually the lane kind of by default gets picked. And then so they leave because that lane sucks.
1: And for some, they've been doing it on their own already. So at this point, they might as well just be actually on their own, right? Yeah. They've already been doing it on their own. They've been taking care of all the appointments, all the house stuff, making money.
0: In fact, it's often easier. It's one less person to take care of.
2: For relationships that end, marriages that end, where the women, it sounds like the majority of them do, walk away, do men often experience it as a surprise because they weren't listening or they weren't paying attention or the warnings they just didn't take seriously?
0: Pretty much.
1: I think when a woman finally decides that, men are usually caught off guard. In my experience, they're caught off guard. What do you mean? Things are great.
0: Things were so great, but here's the thing. Things were great for them.
1: For you. They were great for you. You were so happy because she was taking care of everything.
0: Why would a man leave when they have someone taking care of their lives and they don't have to do any of that? Nobody wants to go grocery shopping. Nobody wants to meal plan and book appointments. That stuff sucks. And so if you're doing it, if you have someone doing it for you, why in the world would you leave? And so then it becomes kind of the onus of the person doing the work to go, it's sooner not.
1: And that's why I also see a lot of my male clients, they jump into relationships really quickly because they just don't know how to do it on their own.
0: Yes.
1: So before you know it, they've got a new girlfriend or a new wife or some partner moving in, and the women are like, whoa, freedom.
0: Yeah.
2: Yeah. It's not that he moved on so quickly. It's that he couldn't take care of himself at all and he needed someone quickly.
0: Unfortunately. Yeah,
1: there's something to be said about that. Yeah.
2: I have a friend in mind I'm thinking about.
0: You said it, not us.
1: Yeah.
2: I separated at 27 and I guess I waited a while to get serious. I'm not guilty of this, but
1: okay.
2: I could be. I'm not perfect.
0: Often we see it if you have children. Children's a big one where it's like, oh, crap. That being said, I will say, often I have seen from clients and even just friends anecdotally that when they left, the men really did rise up to the challenge. And so the question I will say, in fairness to our male counterparts, are the women not letting them do all of these tasks, right? Does it become you're the default parent and then all of a sudden you're the expert? So now when I have people in my life that are having children, and they say, you know, what's a good piece of parenting advice? I always say to the moms, don't be the expert out of the gates. Let the dad learn at the same time with you. Make those mistakes together. Share in that learning curve, because the second you decide you're the expert, they will always default to that. And you will inadvertently be now...
1: Parent-child relationship.
0: Exactly.
2: Your idiot husband is going to stay an idiot husband unless you let him learn by trying.
1: Yeah. Exactly. Let him learn.
0: Yeah, exactly.
2: Oh, wow. Let the men learn. The men need to learn.
1: Let the men learn.
2: It's not a bad catchphrase. You mentioned when... women finally do walk away, men step up. Why don't they get the memo during the marriage?
1: I guess because they don't have to. Yeah. It's sort of like, is it weaponized incompetence or is it something else? I mean, they just, if one person's doing it, you know, doing all the doctor's appointments and taking the kids everywhere and making all of that, those decisions, then they don't really have to do it until they do.
0: Until
1: they're forced to do it.
2: Say more about weaponized incompetence. I've covered it on the show, but give me a quick definition. I love this one.
1: Well, we see that a lot, too, I think, in the dynamic that you were talking about, yeah. Alex, where, like, the mother is the becomes the expert in something, and then the dad's just like, well, okay, if you're the expert, then I guess I can't do it, right? So I'm just going to step back and not do that thing.
2: So he's like, tie the kid's shoes, because I don't know how to do it.
1: I don't know how to do it, because you're the expert.
0: You
1: so then,
0: do it better, or you should just do it.
1: You know, you put the kids to bed better than I do, or you feed them better than I do, right? So I think it's better if you do it, so... She takes it on and she feels like the control of like getting it done the way she wants to do it. And then he steps back and then there's resentment that builds. And
0: so for those new couples, maybe now is sort of the opportunity to step back and go, if I do it better, what that means is you need more practice. You should do bedtime.
1: You can do it good too.
0: You got to keep trying until you have mastered it like I have. So I'm going to kick up my heels and eat, you know, bonbons on the couch and you get to do bedtime for the next month. And then you even things out. I think try until you get to the point where sadly you do walk away because you've had enough.
1: But there's also nothing wrong with establishing roles. Like I wouldn't want to necessarily shovel the driveway. Right. Or take out the garbage.
0: Or change my oil in my car. Never done that.
1: Yeah, like, so it's okay to have that too in a relationship, so long as you're both like on the same page.
0: Expectation management is huge. We do a chore draft, pick your favorites, and then we assign, you know, the not so pleasurable chores at the end. But let's do it. Let's be collaborative. As long as you're working as a team, there's hope.
2: Alex, are you saying in your marriage, nothing is more sexy than a chore wheel? Is that what you're getting at here?
0: You don't even know. Chore wheels, calendar invites.
1: Oh, she loves the calendar invite.
0: I love a to-do list.
2: Spreadsheets are sexy.
0: Right?
2: My last question here. Is there a male version of the walk away wives club? Is there a version where men kind of had enough and they walk away that you see?
1: Yes.
0: I think they do, but they don't make the definitive decision. So they walk away differently. They stay in the marriage, but they just do less and less. They're less engaged. They're maybe even homeless. They're working later.
1: They check out.
0: They check out emotionally. And then therefore, eventually the woman was like, well, if you checked out, I'm also checking out.
2: Well, I'm here with divorce mediators Alex Howard and Amanda Silver. They host the Dirty Laundry podcast. Amanda, Alex, if I were to listen to a recent episode of your podcast, what would I find?
0: Oh, talking a lot about changes in law, actually. Yes. A lot of exciting changes coming.
2: Ooh, spreadsheets and law. Nothing is more sexy than that.
0: Yes. We love to share a lot of personal stories. So if you feel alone or isolated, come check out some of our older episodes where people share their personal stories. And you might realize that you're not alone in this. And if you want to walk away, we'll help you do it.
2: Alex, thank you.
0: Thanks, David.
2: And Amanda, what a joy it was having you here.
1: Thank you for having us.
2: Coming up, what's the most powerful word in the English language? Scientists found that swearing may help you push harder and perform better. How does that work? The surprisingly serious science of profanity next.
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16: From the national newsroom of the Canadian Press, I'm John Kennedy. Emergency officials in British Columbia are warning of flooding along the Columbia River in southeastern corners of the province bordering Alberta.
17: BC's River Forecast Center says flooding along the river affects areas along the upper part of the water body, including the mountain communities of Revelstoke and Golden. They add that the notice is in wake of accelerating snowmelt and an approaching weather system. The Forecast Center adds the flood warning also applies to the Kootenay River area, including Kootenay National Park and the Lardeau River in the West Kootenay region. Don Mitchell, The Canadian Press.
16: Canada Post workers are finishing a vote on a proposed 5-year contract aimed at ending more than 2 years of labor conflict. About 55,000 members of the Canadian Union of Postal Workers have been voting since April on a deal that includes wage increases and job security provisions. The Postal Service has lost more than $5 billion in operating costs since 2018 and recently received federal support to continue operations. Analysts say a new contract could bring labor stability but won't solve the deeper financial pressures tied to declining mail volumes and parcel competition. Two men accused of killing a county worker on a rural road near Calgary have been found guilty of second-degree murder and armed robbery.
18: It took 14 hours of deliberations for the jury to find Elijah Strawberry and Arthur Pinner guilty of second-degree murder and 2 counts of armed robbery. The two were accused in the death of Colin Huff on August 6, 2024, east of Calgary, and then stealing his truck. Penner and Strawberry face a mandatory life sentence, but the jury was divided on his parole eligibility, with recommendations ranging from a minimum of 10 years all the way up to 25. A sentencing date will be set in October. Bill Graveland, The Canadian Press, Calgary.
16: British Columbia Conservatives are set to choose a new leader following months of turmoil inside the party. 5 candidates remain in the race after party members cast ranked ballots over the past several weeks. The winner will replace John Rustad, whose leadership helped the party emerge as a major political force before internal disputes fractured the caucus. Several MLAs later left the party or were removed, shrinking its presence in the legislature. The leadership result is expected to shape the party's direction heading toward the next provincial election. The federal government is facing growing pressure to explain how recent policy changes will affect Canada's greenhouse gas emissions. Some senior officials told a parliamentary committee that they are still compiling modeling to measure the impact decisions made over the past year will have. Critics point to repeals of the consumer carbon price, changes to industrial carbon pricing, and the removal of several climate measures. Ottawa says the new methane regulations, home retrofit programs, and an electricity strategy will help reduce emissions. This is the Canadian Press. In sports, Canada will play Norway for the bronze medal tomorrow at the Men's World Hockey Championship in Switzerland. The Canadians fell 4-2 to Finland in today's semifinal. Canada led 2-1 after the first period, but the Finns countered with

0: 3-goal second period. Finland faces host Switzerland for gold. The Toronto Blue Jays took a 5-1 lead into the bottom of the ninth inning today, but host Baltimore Orioles scored 5 times to record a 6-5 win. Reliever Jeff Hoffman gave up 3 hits, 2 walks, and was charged for all 5 runs in the ninth, and Connor Siebold allowed the winning run. The Jays had their 4-game win streak snapped. Canada's men's soccer team coach Jesse Marsh may have named his 26-man roster for this summer's World Cup, but there's still suspense over who will be Canada's starting goalkeeper. The coach says that Dane St. Clair and Maxime Crépeau will both play in Monday's tune-up against Uzbekistan in Edmonton, which will help his decision. From the Canadian Press, I'm John Kennedy.
1: Upgrading your dinner party conversation, one show at a time. 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
2: Imagine if the secret to unlocking being a great athlete, a powerful public speaker, really anything, wasn't years of hard work and training, but rather a word your mother told you never to say. Well, scientists are now saying that swearing might help you push harder, perform better, and get out of your own way. There is power to profanity, and we're going to unlock it here with Richard Stevens, a psychology professor at Keele University in the UK. Richard, you have joined me with a great topic. Thanks for being on the show.
3: David, thanks for having me on. Always a pleasure to talk swearing.
2: So what made you suspect that swearing was more than just a fun word to use, that it could actually change one's performance at a task?
3: Yeah, well, it's been quite a journey, actually, to reach that point. I first got interested in swearing when my wife swore while our daughter was being born. And
2: okay.
3: You know, it was a very long labor. The baby was breech and this was not discovered till many hours in. And when the contractions were coming and my wife was pushing and nothing was happening, she was in a lot of pain and she would express that pain by swearing. And then the contractions would kind of, go away, would relieve for a little while. And she'd be embarrassed at having just been swearing like that, only to kind of, you know, go again when the next wave came. And one of the things I remember about that was a midwife saying, like, you know, don't be embarrassed. Don't apologize. This is completely normal part of giving birth. We see this all the time. And that struck me that there was this link between swearing and pain. So that's where it all started. We ran numerous studies with people dipping their hand in ice cold water. They'll keep the hand in the water longer, repeating a swear word than a neutral word. And we thought we had it all quite nicely boxed off, actually. We had a nice mechanism to understand that as well, which was linked to like you're deliberately using the emotional aspect of the word to stress yourself out a little bit more when you're in pain and benefit from something called stress-induced analgesia. So we had this nice kind of study design and mechanism, but then we started running studies where the signature of the emotional response, things like raised heart rate, psychophysiology, they stopped showing effects. But the swearing effect was still present. So then we had a bit of a mystery on our hands.
2: Yeah.
3: How can we explain this? And that's how we got to where we are now with this latest study that's come out about, you know, swearing helps you go for it a bit more.
2: And I want to get to it, but rewinding to that scene in the hospital with your wife, I feel like you're a good husband. Your wife was embarrassed. The midwife told her not to be. And you, as the good husband, said, wife, you don't need to be embarrassed. And I'm going to prove scientifically that you don't need to be embarrassed. What a good husband you are.
3: Oh, thank you very much.
2: Okay, what is this new paper? What is this new mechanism you think is the cause for swearing making us, I don't know, better performers?
3: Yeah, so we started to dig around to try and, you know, trying to come up with some other ideas of what might be going on psychologically. And there's a whole bunch of studies showing performance benefits from things like shouting, like, you know, the karate artists who go hi-ya and make a sound, tennis players who grunt, and just shouting generally. And these authors were saying it may be that making these sounds makes us more disinhibited. And that, you know, that's quite an interesting concept, disinhibition in psychology. Usually it's a bad thing. Usually in psychology we write about disinhibition for people who've maybe suffered brain injury or other types of brain damage.
2: Yeah, like impulse control issues, basically.
3: Exactly, yeah. Become disinhibited and it's, you know, and inappropriate and it's a social problem. However, this is more, that's kind of like long-term trait disinhibition. We're interested in whether we move to be in a slightly more disinhibited state at some moments and how that can help. And that's the theory we started to switch to, that swearing by its kind of, you know, outlandish, you know, the power of the words, the social taboos and all that, it makes us more disinhibited once we use those words. And it's this disinhibited mindset where we are going to push ourselves a bit harder, we're going to go for it a bit more, we're going to not hold back. And that's really exciting because it means that, you know, rather than swearing in pain, and we've done swearing in strength, it suggests swearing could help us in many, many different situations where we just need that little bit of extra oomph.
2: But there's something so funny about this finding, because in so many contexts, you're not allowed to swear. For example, I'm on the radio, regulatory bodies tell me I can't swear. If you get up in front of your company to do public speaking and you're really nervous and you want to do a great job and you just drop an F-bomb, the CEO is going to be pretty upset. How can we integrate this knowing that we'll get in trouble for swearing sometimes?
3: Well, I think we are quite good at getting the nuance of different situations and knowing when it's okay to swear, when it's not okay to swear. I mean, one of the things that we've been looking at is it's called a swearing warm-up. So it's not that you would swear while giving a speech to your colleagues, but maybe in a quiet, in, you know, in a room backstage, you could swear for 60 seconds as a swearing warm-up to just push yourself out a little further. And obviously, no one was here, you do it, so it's completely fine.
2: I've heard the one where before a public speaking engagement, you have to like raise your hands and make your body big so that your fight or flight mechanism gets more in fight mode. I don't know if that's even true, but are you suggesting I go to a restroom before I give a speech and just swear in front of the mirror? I could get some benefits from that?
3: Basically, yeah, that's exactly what we're suggesting.
2: Now, in your field, when you release publishing about profanity, do your fellow psychologists, academics, do they find it funny? Do you get pushback from your community?
3: Not pushback, no. I mean, I've only had positive interactions with colleagues. You know, colleagues want to, you know, collaborate. They might have an idea of how it links to their field. Maybe we can do something together. I haven't had any like negative comments if that's what you're suggesting. You know, I just think it seems like a trivial thing in one sense to have devoted however many years it is that I've been doing this for. But on the other hand, it's like, I mean, another example I give when I'm giving talks is I found a website of the recordings from the black boxes of aircraft that have crashed, right? And unsurprisingly, quite a few of those, people swear that's their last words before they died, right? So swearing is this language. It's obviously useful, because if it wasn't useful, it wouldn't exist. It's this tool we have that can just help us in those moments when we've pretty much got nothing else we can do. And as I say, the research we've been doing has been showing that it does have these benefits, and it's profound, right?
2: And it makes people feel tougher. It distracts them from discomfort. It gives them permission to be a little less polite and worry about politeness. Like, what exactly is going on?
3: It just, like you say, it pushes us a little bit. And we use the expression don't hold back and disinhibition. But it could lead into things like courage. It could make you a little bit more courageous. There's lots of situations where that could be handy, could be useful. So it's just this tool that we have that enables us to, yeah, like I say, go for it a bit more.
2: Do you have a favorite swear word, Richard?
3: When I get asked this question, I do have a favorite swear word. I mean, I just say the F word, right?
2: Yeah. It's very versatile. I mean, you can use it in a sensual way. You can use it out of anger. You can use it for humor. It's like the most versatile word there is, it seems.
3: There's a study, right? A guy called McHenry did it's called a corpus study. A corpus is a body of written, spoken language that linguists can use for research. And these guys went through an English corpus, found all the uses of the word f- and then looked to see how versatile it was. And there's like seven or eight different ways you can use the word. I can give you some examples if you want.
2: Well, don't get me fired, but yes, please do.
3: So let's see what we got. So like you can use it as a general expletive. He's like, oh, f-. You can use it as a personal insult. You f-. Emphatic intensifier. F-ing amazing. In pronominal form, which is like f-, goes like f-. Idiomatic set phrase. Have you heard? Do you get that in America and Canada where people say f- all?
2: Well, certainly, yeah.
3: Yeah. And then my favourite destinational usage, which is f*** off. So there you go.
2: Well, unfortunately, and I say this with all due respect and with a great appreciation that you're here, we've got to f*** off. I appreciate you coming on the show, Richard. Thanks for sharing your study with me.
3: Yeah, thanks, David. Loved it.
2: Richard Stevens is a psychology professor at Keele University in the UK. Just ahead, most big conspiracy theories. They give the government way too much credit. And did you know often the truth isn't a cover-up, but just bureaucratic incompetence? Details in a moment.
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18: Partly cloudy tonight with a south wind at 30 gusting to 50, a low of 20. Then tomorrow, a mix of sun and cloud, a southeast wind at 20 clicks and a high of 30. On Monday, cloudy, a high of 25. And on Tuesday, sunshine with a high of 29.
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2: 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I'm here with Lee Kunla, a political science professor at Humber Polytechnic. 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Lee, welcome in.
19: Thanks for having me, David.
2: I didn't really set up what we're going to talk about today because I want to do a cold open with a story, okay? In 2012, I moved from Toronto to San Francisco. What do I have to do? I got to get a driver's license. So I go to the DMV, all right? The California DMV. I spend an hour like typing things out. I wait for 2 hours till my number's called. It's like it is in the movies, you know, when people are like waiting in the DMV and it's horrific.
19: Yeah.
2: It's that bad.
19: Okay.
2: And finally, it's all done. And she shows me the screen and she says, the woman working there, she says, is everything right? And my name is Davik Cooper. She put a C instead of a D. And I said, no, that's not my name. She has to void the whole application. I got to like wait another hour, type a million things. I get to the thing and she says, is this all right? It's another employee at this point. I'm like, no, the year of my birth, the last two digits are swapped. They tell me to go away. They void the whole thing. I spend like 7 hours at the DMV, okay?
19: Wow.
2: And I think that underscores our topic, the awesome power of bureaucratic incompetence, okay?
19: Yes.
2: When people think of like 9/11 or Hurricane Katrina or COVID or these big government events that like a lot of people think there's conspiracy theories behind them, that would require a competent government with a competent bureaucracy. And so that, is this your hypothesis that these things weren't the conspiracies we think they are because no government could pull it off?
19: Yeah, exactly. Or that conspiracies appear to be conspiracies precisely because you just assume they're not going to bungle it to this extent, right? That there's got to be some kind of coherent logic behind it. And what I find interesting, this always comes up with my students, right? So, of course, you know, I teach this stuff and we use it as a critical thinking tool. How do we get right the things about, you know, our analysis about the social world and politics? And my students will often come to me with the government. The government did this. The government did that.
2: They don't say it like government?
19: No, they don't. America? No. And it's always like when they say it, you can see that it's like with a capital T and a capital G. And there's an assumption that these things are like that the government is all powerful, it's highly coordinated, and it has this totally coherent mandate. And there's so many examples where then if that's the assumption, when you see these major historical events, you're like, yeah, that totally had to be planned or that had to be coordinated. And of course, in reality, like especially in democratic countries, governments are like highly fragmented. There's turf wars that exist between agencies who like don't get along with each other and actually like try and undermine each other.
2: Also, like every so often there's an election and they clear house and people with differing opinions now run things. Like, yeah.
19: Yeah. They don't even share the same mandate. I remember this wonderful example when the American government was actually running a conspiracy or at least a spy operation. They were trying to recover a Soviet submarine. This was in the 60s into the 70s. And their main problem was the IRS, which kept like interfering with the front organization, which was run by Howard Hughes, and kept like wanting to know, like, where are you making this money from and why are you not paying taxes on this?
2: So the government was secretly paying an organization to try to recover a submarine, and the IRS is like, yes. Where's this money coming from? We want to audit you.
19: Exactly. They almost shut the entire thing down because, of course, the CIA didn't trust the IRS to be, like, cool, like, to give them the actual, like, dirt on what they were doing.
2: And if they tell the IRS to go away, then the IRS now knows it's a CIA operation.
19: Yeah.
2: That's another set of secrets you got to keep.
19: Yeah, exactly. So that's kind of one of the tricks that we try and use in the course and also in the book is like, what are some tools that we can use to kind of get this right? And one problem we have is that all of us have kind of built-in psychological tendencies to kind of see patterns and to generate stories. There's a technical term for it. It's called patternicity or apophenia. And there's a related term, agenticity. Anyway, these are just basically psychological tendencies that when we see like, you know, like, okay, let me give you an example, the American dollar bill. And then, you know, some conspiracists like really look at that and they're like,
20: yeah, the pyramid and the Latin.
19: Exactly. And then you start to see these patterns, and then you start to generate stories of meaning around these patterns. And of course, sometimes patterns do, you know, really correlate to real meaningful action, even secret action. But sometimes they don't. Sometimes it's like random crap that's happening. And it's really hard to distinguish between systemic dysfunction on the one hand and a coordinated hidden intent by a secret organization on the other. They often appear the same, but they are like in very important ways often quite different.
20: There's this other thread to it where we basically assume our governments are incompetent when we look at anything that they do publicly.
19: Yeah.
20: But then there are those that believe they're highly competent, able to prop up these elaborate, complicated conspiracies in private, in their kind of shadow operations. But we can look at examples like, I don't know, Watergate. There was an awesome amount of incompetence that happened that if any one of those incompetent things didn't happen, we would have never have known it. Nixon would have never resigned.
19: Yeah. Well, that's a really interesting strategy. I think that's the right way to go about it, is to be like, let's take a look at times when citizens have discovered conspiracies that the government or a part of the government was actually trying to enact. And you discover that, yeah, that you just can't control this whole giant edifice of like thousands upon thousands of people working against each other, sometimes hating their bosses, and then, you know, like getting each other's way and stepping on each other's feet.
20: Now, okay, we'll get to that in a bit, but what are some conspiracies that people think are highly elaborate? I'm thinking like 9/11 or COVID, where it's like, no, the government could not have been that competent to organize that.
19: Yeah. Well, 9/11 is a really interesting example because, of course, we have the truther movement. We had it, and it sort of died away and had been replaced with COVID and other kind of more contemporary conspiracies. But the assumption was, look, there's no way this was done by a small terrorist group living in Afghanistan. This had to be some kind of coordinated American inside job, as they called it. And what was really going on when there was an investigation into what actually led to 9/11 as an intelligence failure, as an intelligence breakdown, a big problem was that the FBI and the CIA, they hate each other. They've hated each other since their beginnings. They're constantly getting in each other's way. Back in the day when the CIA was being created, J. Edgar Hoover, who at that time was already FBI director for life, was like, no, this is the role of the FBI. This is our turf. We are the ones who keep Americans safe. And there was a decree that these were going to be separate fields. And since then, they have been trying to kind of like outdo each other, get in each other's way. And specifically with 9/11, in the lead up to it, both the FBI and the CIA independently had different sources and different pieces of the intelligence puzzle that if they had fitted together, may have, of course, it's a counterfactual, we never know, but may have given them a greater sense of when the attacks were coming and who was actually behind them. But they didn't talk to each other. There was, you know, information silos and interagency rivalries and technical failures. And it just led to them just not doing anything. And then the thing happened. And then for the rest of us normies looking at it, we're like, come on.
20: You guys got the tip. How could you have not acted? But the real conspiracy is their incompetence.
19: Yeah, exactly.
20: Wild.
19: Exactly. And the same, like it's over and over again, right? Like you could look at Hurricane Katrina. And just the slow, tepid response by FEMA to actually like get resources to the people who needed it and to actually like, you know, get boots on the ground and deal with the situation felt a lot to people who were observing it like, this is intentional. And this is what I'm talking about. Like, it can seriously look like this. Incompetence can look like malice a lot.
20: Now, when we come back, we'll look at times where bureaucratic incompetence actually gave us the conspiracy theories. Like, governments could not keep their secrets. We're talking Watergate, MKUltra. Lee Kunla's here. It's Conspiracy Corner. We'll be back.
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20: How competent is the government really? Are they able to pull off elaborate evil conspiracies, or will they get trapped in their own bureaucracy and somehow it'll get leaked to the public? Well, the government has an awesome power of bureaucratic incompetence, and that's what we're discussing here with Lee Kunla, a political science professor. His upcoming book is titled Uncover Up, How to Think Clearly in the Age of Conspiracy. Check that out for pre-order wherever books are sold. Lee, welcome back to the show.
19: Thank you, thank you.
20: So there are times when outrageous, especially American, government conspiracies have leaked to the public. Although with MKUltra, there was a Canadian edge to it?
19: Oh, yeah. There was a whole, it was in Montreal, the Allen Memorial Institute. There's a lot of Canadian victims that were caught up in that mind control chemical experiment.
20: Yeah. Isn't it great when the government is torturing its citizens for, you know, research that Canada and the U.S. can get along? Isn't that an amazing lesson we can all learn?
19: Well, it is the quintessential, I call it the gateway conspiracy. Remember that theory about the gateway drug, that if you smoke cannabis, you were going to like...
20: Yeah, if you smoke weed the next day, somehow you'll be on the street with heroin. Is that basically it? Yeah.
19: That's it. Now that's, as I understand it, totally debunked and nonsense, but I think that it exists in conspiracy theories where you discover that something like this was real, because it was real, and the CIA admitted to it. We've got their files, and we've got the money, and we've got the victims and everything. And then you're like, well, then everything is on the table, right? I mean, maybe we didn't go to the moon, and maybe 9/11 was an inside job, because it's so outrageous a conspiracy.
20: For those we've lost, MKUltra was like a human experiment program run by the CIA, cooperating with other governments to try to figure out whether you could like get a truth serum by giving people LSD and like torturing people. It was awful.
19: It was basically medical torture, and it was illegal both in terms of American domestic law and international law.
20: Yeah, like so, basic human rights violations.
19: Basic human rights.
20: But
19: not allowed to do it.
20: The way that we found out about it is not through like whistleblowers or this, that, and the other, although that may have happened later on. It's through like governments filing things incompetently.
19: Yeah, so it's 1973. Richard Helms is the director of the CIA at the time, and he orders all the MKUltra files destroyed because there's sort of heat coming from the public, and that heat is being expressed through their elected representatives, who then will soon form the Church Committee, which does a real, like, intensive investigation into what the FBI and the CIA has been up to. So to head that off at the pass, Richard Helms was to destroy all these records of this basically totally illegal torture experiment thing that they were doing.
20: Get the shredder out! It's like from the movies, right? Like all the FBI or CIA employees, like, shredding everything.
19: Yeah. That's exactly what was happening. Except for the problem that some of these files had been misfiled, like a very human, you know, mistake, and they were filed under expense records. And so then later, in 1977, there's a Freedom of Information request made about this code name that appeared in some other leaked documents. And the question was, well, what is this MKUltra? Now, they wouldn't have been able to get a hold of it if the government, in this case the CIA, had succeeded in keeping this secret operation secret by, again, you know, destroying all the files. But it was misfiled, and so without knowing it, you know, it was not labeled top secret or anything. So this stuff was just sent to the person who made the Freedom of Information request, and that's how we actually learned about MKUltra. So it's instructive, I think, to actually look at times when agencies, the government at large, has done something that would really harm its reputation, would very much like to keep it a secret, and we still found out about it because, you know, bureaucratic incompetence.
20: It's awesome. I mean, I'm thinking about, like, how I do my taxes. And I've worked at large organizations where they put out a product where you feel like, wow, the people of this company must be smart. You know, they put out a great product.
19: Yeah, yeah.
20: But then it's like, no, there's like internal politics in the company and there's problems with the product. And it's like, it's all built on it's a castle built on sand, basically.
19: Yeah. And look, there's so many, you mentioned Watergate as well. Like, here's a clear example of a president who is engaged in a conspiracy that he himself knows about, that's probably directed by him, and at least certainly the people directly under him are informing him about what's going on. He would like very much to keep this a secret. And then it all becomes revealed because of other government agencies as well. Like, the cops eventually arrest the Watergate burglars. I mean, the cops are also government employees, in a sense, you know? So here's the government, again, stepping on their own toes, getting in their own way because they have different mandates. And it's a huge organization. They're doing different things. Richard Nixon really wanted to keep his job. He really liked being president. He really did not want to go. And he had all this invested in keeping this a secret. He tried really hard. It didn't work.
20: Didn't work at all. So what can we learn from this? What can we learn about when we think, or you mentioned dipping your toes in the conspiracy theory water, gateway drugs.
19: Yeah.
20: When we start to hear outlandish claims about shadowy organizations pulling off massive conspiracies, like, what should we What should we take from what we know about government incompetence?
19: Yeah, that's a really good question. And I think the way I would summarize it is, first of all, just, you know, accepting that there are real government conspiracies that really happen and really harm people. There tends to be certain kind of marks for false conspiracy theories. They assume near perfect coordination. The conspiracy theory explains everything. Attributes almost superhuman, like, omniscience, like they just know everything, and sees intentionality everywhere. But reality's messy. So usually real conspiracies have to take into account that, you know, governments are fragmentary and messy. They're contradictory. They produce lots of documentary evidence. Like, again, like the MKUltra files that were actually filed, you know, and then we were able to pull those files and we were able to see, oh, this is what they were getting up to. You have to account for ordinary incompetence. And there's that saying, right? Don't attribute to malice that which you can explain through incompetence. And I think that is often the case when we're dealing with kind of trying to figure out whether this or that conspiracy really happened or not.
20: That's so interesting. So basically, if we hear a conspiracy and an incompetent government would be able to pull it off, is that evidence true? I'm not saying it is, but it's just a funny takeaway.
19: Well, it gives it some more credence than if you need to assume that they're all powerful and all knowing.
20: Like, there's this COVID-19 lab leak theory. There was a lab in Wuhan in China where they were researching diseases like this. I'm not saying this happened, but it could be plausible that, like, some employee, like, forgot to clean off their, sure, you know, or maybe they, like, didn't use protective equipment.
19: Yeah.
20: And maybe, like, they caught the illness they were studying. Like,
19: yeah,
20: there are plausible explanations that aren't, like, shadowy government cover-up.
19: Yeah. Yeah, there's a lot of mistakes that happen. Now, I know this doesn't exactly fit the bill here, but just because you brought it up, I just discovered a really fun counter-conspiracy that was on Chinese state media in which exactly that same conspiracy was located in the United States and that the leak actually came from Fort Detrick.
20: To be clear, I'm not giving credence to the lab leak theory. I'm just saying, like, it might not have been like a secret government trying to release a disease. There could be a pandemic that is government disease research that just accidentally leaks out of the lab because the employees are incompetent.
19: Yeah, and actually now you're almost convincing me of it, because the first victim of COVID, of course, was China. So this would have been like a complete disaster for them economically and socially to have this disease run rampant. So now I'm like, this actually makes sense. Like, they just...
20: Isn't the point of you coming here, Lee, for us to look rationally at conspiratorial thinking and not arrive at conspiracy theories?
19: No, you're absolutely right.
20: Not just what we're talking about today, but what we talk about every week?
19: No, you're right. I'm being silly. I don't actually believe it. I just was like, just in the realm of incompetence, like generating a bioweapon and then accidentally releasing it on your own population does kind of fit the bill, no?
20: I could see that, you know? Like, people make mistakes. And disease researchers are just people.
19: Yeah.
20: The key takeaway from our discussion here, though, is it that we shouldn't attribute to malice what we can chalk up to incompetence?
19: Yeah. And that often we have to fight against our own innate ability to kind of create stories where there aren't any.
20: Lee Kunla is a political science professor. Check out his podcast. It's called The Uncover Up Conspiracy Cast. Lee, it's been a joy having you here.
19: It's always fun being here.
20: Up next, forget football. Is reality TV a better sport for women and men? It's got strategy, alliances, heartbreak, betrayal. Should we start cheering at reality TV shows at bars?
35: 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That's 1-888-505-6644. 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
14: A low of 20 in the forecast tonight with partly cloudy skies and a south wind at 30 kilometers an hour gusting to 50. Then tomorrow, a high of 30 with a mix of sun and cloud and a southeast wind at 20 clicks. On Monday, a high of 25 and cloudy. And on Tuesday, a high of 29 with sunshine.
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20: It's the reunion TV thing everyone is excited about. Summer House, Season 10, Part 1. What the hell am I talking about? I don't even know. But let's go over some pop culture news because this piece is pretty juicy. I'm here with Caitlin Green. She's a media personality. She's the co-host of the Jan Arden podcast. And that is all I will say about her. Caitlin, welcome to the show.
15: Thank you for having me to discuss this very unimportant yet passionate story.
20: Yes. We're going to get to like a party that you hosted. We're going to get to like why reality TV should be treated like sports. But before all that, the scandal that made this show so interesting is one that is timeless. A couple breaks up, there's cheating, best friend sleeps with the ex, and everyone's upset. Did I just frame that properly?
15: Sort of, yeah. So imagine for the sake of this reunion, okay, so imagine your best friend starts dating your ex. So this is, we're talking about Sierra and Amanda. So Sierra is the friend scorned. Amanda starts dating her ex, denies it for months, gets caught, And now all of your, let's say, coworkers are spending 2 hours debating text messages, location sharing, and brunch dates on national television. And that is my recap of Reunion Part 1.
20: So it's not even that you cheated, it's that you kind of lied around it and everyone is catching you on the lie? Like, is that what...
15: It's all those things. The real fallout is the friendship, I think, between Sierra and Amanda. That's what's getting the most like screen time, because they really were best friends on the show. And Sierra was a very good friend to Amanda while Amanda's marriage collapsed. And Amanda's marriage was to another cast member on the show. They've been together for the duration of this show. And so for her to hook up with Sierra's ex, another cast member, like all these people have all been filmed for at least together for the last 4 seasons. So for Amanda to end her marriage and act like, I'm moving out and we're separating so we can work on each other and date again, to her ex-husband.
20: Meanwhile, she's sleeping with the friend's ex.
15: Meanwhile, she's going behind her friend's back, turns off location sharing, lies about her whereabouts, doesn't respond to texts from Sierra saying, let's hang out, we should do something. I know you're really going through it because you're having a hard time in your marriage. And she just ghosts her friend so she can start hooking up with her ex. Like, she looks like the biggest snake in the world.
20: I feel like if my best friend dated my ex, I'd find it funny.
15: And it really depends on, like, I guess, where everyone is at with their ex, right? Like, if,
20: yeah.
15: I mean, I can think of mine, and if somebody dated any of my exes, I'd be like, more power to you. I wouldn't care. But because Sierra had such fresh and unresolved feelings about this ex, and this was a torturous situationship, this was her and this guy, West, were on and off for a long time. And as recently as this past summer, when the show was filmed, they were making out, they were hooking up back in the city, they were talking, they were very emotionally bonded. So I think she, for good reason, really thought there was a chance that I think they might get back together. And he really played into that because she's an exceptionally beautiful woman. And I think he like wanted to sleep with her. And so while to have this not happen and not come to fruition, and then for him to go hook up with your ex, like he is a huge POS as well. But I think we expect less from him because he's always been that way.
20: Moments of drama in the reunion where these people just shouted about this whole thing.
15: Endless moments of drama. The entire cast is varying degrees of rattled because they've all been lied to by both cast members about the nature of their relationship for so long. But I think, you know, Sierra really, like, it's one thing to be insulted by like a random person you shoot a show with, but because Sierra knows Amanda so well from being her best friend for years, when your best friend really insults you about your personality, like actual personality traits you have and the way that you carry yourself and why you do things and why this relationship won't work out, it cuts really, really deep. And so I think that Scandoval was the other big Bravo thing that happened years ago that involved cheating amongst these cast members. I feel like that reunion, everyone was just sort of yelling and screaming, and it wasn't really as like thoughtful and cutting. This was much more thoughtful and cutting criticism of what Amanda and West have really done. And it was so bad that in the lead up to the reunion part one airing, Amanda and West fled the country. They went to Italy and have apparently turned, I mean, and like, as you would, they went there, they turned their notifications off. They're probably in airplane mode trying to sit down and have a bowl of spaghetti. But someone took a photo of them and sent it into all the tabloids. And so people know where they are.
20: Okay. That's not the worst place to flee. And also, I love spaghetti. Look, I want to go a little deeper here because you went to like a watch party for this reality TV show reunion.
15: I hosted it.
20: I was about to say, I believe you hosted it. I didn't give you enough credit. And there was like a line out the door, hundreds of people or just over 100 people. I feel like the interest is there, but men get like sports. Like if I were to go to a sports bar to watch is football a sport? Do people do that?
15: Sure. Yeah, it can be.
20: They play with their feet. I don't know.
15: I hear it is.
20: If that were to happen, no one would bat an eyelash. But the interest is there. And I feel like reality TV is kind of like sports. You got your teams. You're rooting for this character.
15: Yes.
20: Discuss.
15: I've been making the correlation that reality TV is sports for girls and gays for years. That there is an endless supply of content. There's always something you can watch and consume. You can have favorites, you can have villains, you can have rivalries, and there's so many more like layers, I think, beneath the surface. And Bravo in recent years has really done a magnificent job of capitalizing on this constant need for content. And so they churn out show after show. Brand new seasons are filming the second they're done wrapping the other ones. Their producers have everything together. They do spinoffs. You know, they have all these like offshoot worlds now.
20: And the turnaround time for some of these shows is like in the order of weeks, months. It's really quick.
15: Absolutely. And they are cameras up and they are masters at editing. Like, they will go back and re-edit something so quickly before the show releases if there's a scandal that's come out since, so that they can tie it all together. They do a really good job. And many of these reality stars, they've been on TV for years, so they themselves are pros. So they know how to push through a storyline. They know how to behave on camera. It really is like a whole universe. And that's why I wanted to put together this watch party, was because I've known for so long, just from like my community on my socials, that people are rabid fans. They think it's fun. They want to yell at a TV together. They want to laugh. They want to eye roll. They want to have some drinks, and they want an opportunity to go out and experience this live show in the same way that men do sports.
20: Now, this is not new. The reality TV network Bravo has BravoCon. Have you ever been to that? I think it's hosted here in New York, maybe also in Vegas.
15: Yeah.
20: People go nuts for these shows.
15: Oh, like nuts. I mean, we're talking, I think I found numbers, and I'm going to like misquote this, but it was, you know, well over $5,000 that the average person who goes to BravoCon spends to go there. So when you buy tickets, whether they were in Vegas, whether previously they had BravoCon in New York for sure, but now it's predominantly in Vegas. And so when people go, not only do they just like go and take time off work and leave their families or whatever they're doing, they spend a fortune on going to this. And then at BravoCon, more drama happens. You know, reality stars who have beef with each other are yelling at each other in hotel hallways, and fans are getting it on camera.
20: They get to be a part of it almost.
15: Exactly. And when they do panel interviews, truths come out, lies are told, and then that gets addressed. Like, what someone said about someone else at BravoCon then becomes a storyline on their respective shows that they go back to film. So like, it is genius in terms of content creation. It is a strong business model. And I think that it's an audience that has been criminally underserved compared to other things.
20: I'm just looking at Wikipedia, I'll be honest, but yeah. 30,000 people showed up for 2025's BravoCon. I mean, that's a huge amount of people willing to spend, what, $5,000 each, you're saying?
15: More. The average, I want to say that the average was in and around like between $8,000 to $9,000 for the, and that's the average person spending this to go and attend. So, you know, Andy Cohen is a genius. I forget the name of the woman. There's a woman at the helm now of Bravo who has sort of like created this content juggernaut. She's incredible. And they really know how to super serve their audience. And like, think about Andy, like now he goes on and does his stuff with Anderson Cooper. They have their like boozy shows that they do together. He has Watch What Happens Live. Like, it's amazing.
20: Yeah. And what would you want people to know about Bravo for those who scoff at reality TV and say, that's not a community, those aren't real fans?
15: I would say that everyone deserves fun and frivolity and distraction. And I think that a lot of people are looking for something that is maybe not so deep in an increasingly deep, meaningful world. And why can't it be this?
20: Or this show even. Caitlin Green, media personality, thank you for being here.
15: Thanks for having me.
20: Okay, that's a wrap on our Friday night show. This was the last show, but not the last show, because we'll be back Monday night. Thanks for tuning in.
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0: Starts on Thursday when the Hamilton Tiger Cats host the Montreal Alouettes. Teams need to get their active roster down to 44 or 45 players, including a minimum of 21 Canadians, by the end of today. From the Canadian Press, I'm John Kennedy.
1: 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Well, at least the best ones for you. We've all got our favorite comedy podcasts that make us laugh, history podcasts that teach us something we didn't know, news podcasts that keep us informed, and true crime podcasts, which we seemingly can't get enough of. 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

0: 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I am Mike Brown, and I see my good pal Matthew there.
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0: Dark Poutine is not for the faint of heart or squeamish. Listener discretion is strongly advised. We're not experts on the topics we present, nor are we journalists. We're two ordinary Canadian schmucks chatting about crime and the dark side of history. Let's get to it. Put on your toque, grab yourself a double-double and a Nanaimo bar. It's time to scarf down some dark poutine. In the annals of Canadian folklore and unsolved mysteries, few stories have endured as hauntingly and stubbornly as that of Jerome, the silent, legless man who appeared from out of nowhere on the remote beach of Sandy Cove, Nova Scotia, in September 1863. To this day, no one knows for sure who he was, where he came from, or what chain of events led to his abandonment where he was found. What is known, thanks to accounts recorded by locals and later collected by historians and folklorists, is the extraordinary set of circumstances under which he entered the lives of a small maritime community and remained there, silent and enigmatic, for nearly half a century. This is Dark Poutine, episode 379, The Mystery of Jerome, the Legless Man of Sandy Cove. I covered this story in chapter 3 of my most recent book, Strange, Spooky, and Supernatural, but it's been on my mind ever since. Jerome's story was so compelling to me that last fall, when I was in Nova Scotia, my birth mom, Diane, and I visited Sandy Cove, where Jerome was discovered. A small plaque to his memory, which briefly outlines his story, overlooks the spot where he was found. Ever since I first learned of his strange tale, and especially since I visited, I've been thinking that Jerome's story deserves a revisit and expansion, so that's my goal here. Digby Neck, where Jerome appeared, is a long, narrow peninsula that juts southwest into the Bay of Fundy from the mainland of Nova Scotia. It's about 45 kilometers in length and no more than 5 kilometers across at its widest point. St. Mary's Bay borders the neck to the southeast and the Bay of Fundy to the northwest. Connected by ferry to Long Island and Briar Island, the region's geography is both isolating and dramatic, with steep cliffs, tidal flats, and dense woodlands separating the scattered communities. The drive to the site feels long, and the area is remote, even by Nova Scotia standards. Sandy Cove feels like a world apart. Isolation defines Sandy Cove more than any map could. The nearest larger community always seems distant, the road winding through fog-bound woods and frostbitten fields before finally reaching civilization. Standing on the headland, Diane and I gazed out into an endless expanse of slate-gray ocean, feeling the remoteness beautiful, yet undeniably lonely.
3: Does it feel like the end of the world when you stand there?
0: It does, kind of, yeah.
3: And it must have felt like that for poor Jerome, for whatever was happening at the time.
0: Yeah. Like many coastal places in the province, the wind in Sandy Cove is never truly still. That day that Diane and I were there was no exception. As someone who grew up in Nova Scotia, I can verify that you can taste the ocean in every breath in places like this. Some days, gusts whip up the breakers and whitecaps, hurling themselves against jagged rocks, while on others, bone-chilling fog creeps in, muffling all sound, save for the distant call of a seagull or two. In the 1860s, Digby Neck was a place of hardscrabble living. Its inhabitants were predominantly English-speaking settlers. Some descended from Loyalists, who had arrived after the American Revolution. Others were Acadian or Mi'kmaq. Fishing and farming formed the backbone of the local economy, supplemented by small-scale shipbuilding and trade with neighboring communities via schooner. Roads were rough, the land was rocky, and survival required cooperation, resilience, and thrift. The tiny village of Sandy Cove, nestled between forested hills and the sea, was just one of the many tight-knit communities on Digby Neck. Life there revolved around the rhythms of fishing boats, family farms, and church attendance. In such an environment where strangers were rare and immediately noticed, the appearance of a disabled young man, seemingly dropped from nowhere, would become the talk of the region for generations.
3: Of course he would become the talk. I mean, places like that don't get strangers often, let alone someone like him, right?
1: No.
3: No name, no legs, no story. And it's really interesting. Like, people start filling in the blanks, right? And once they start, they don't stop. I actually love this story, Mike. It's the this is how legends are made.
0: Definitely. And Jerome is 100% a legend, even though he actually existed. So the story goes that just after sunrise on September 8, 1863, two local boys, George Colin Colley Albright, aged 8, and his 10-year-old brother William, were walking along the beach in Sandy Cove. It wasn't unusual for children to patrol the shore after a storm. I mean, I've done it myself. Searching for driftwood, rope, or other flotsam that might be useful to their families or fun to play with. That morning, remnants of a storm still lingered. Windblown seaweed littered the beach, and the boys noticed a dark shape just above the tide line. Initially thinking it was a seal or piece of wreckage, they cautiously approached. As they drew closer, they saw something unexpected. The object was human, a man, lying still, pale, soaked, and unmoving. He looked dead. His clothes, though wet and tattered, were of surprisingly fine make, and his legs appeared to be missing from above the knees. Alarmed, the boys did what any frightened children might do. They poked him with a stick. The figure groaned. The startled boys bolted. They ran for help, their story too strange to be believed at first. Their father, Colin Albright Sr., reportedly dismissed them, assuming they were exaggerating or misinterpreting what they'd seen. But the boys were insistent. William fetched their grandmother, and Collie sought out two nearby farmers, a Mr. Bishop and Mr. Eldridge. Eventually, curiosity outweighed skepticism, and the adults followed the boys to the beach. And when they saw the young man for themselves, their disbelief turned to alarm. According to oral accounts later compiled by local historian Claire H. Gidney, the man appeared to be in his late teens or early 20s. He had blonde hair and piercing blue eyes. He was badly chilled, barely conscious, and completely unable to stand. As the adults approached, he attempted to crawl away, dragging himself toward the surf with his arms.
3: When this is the one that really hits me in the feels.
0: Yeah.
3: He was terrified, not just injured, right?
0: These are strangers and we don't...
3: I know, but if you're like flung onto like a rocky beach somewhere with no legs and people are coming towards you to be so fearful of people, they're trying to like climb into the ocean. I mean, what kind of life did he have that led to that sort of fear for just other human beings, right?
0: Right, yeah. Even in his weakened condition and with obvious physical challenges, the stranger moved with remarkable upper body strength. His panic suggested a deep fear of those approaching, though whether that fear was rooted in trauma or confusion remains unknown. The villagers spoke to him in English, but he made no reply beyond incomprehensible grunts. His expression was described as wild. After a short struggle, the man collapsed. Bishop and Eldridge carefully carried him to the Albright home, where he was stripped of his wet clothes and placed beside the fireplace to warm up. There he was given warm blankets and water while someone was sent to fetch the village doctor and local priest. When the doctor arrived, he confirmed what others suspected. The legless man's injuries were not the result of an accident at sea. The amputations had likely occurred within the previous week. They were clean, expertly sewn, and bound with professional bandages. Though the man was suffering from exposure and dehydration, there was no indication of gangrene or other infection. He had not been adrift for long. According to oral tradition, the doctor speculated the amputations might have resulted from frostbite or battlefield wounds, but no shipwreck had been reported nearby. No calls for aid had come from the sea. No one in the Digby area had reported a missing sailor or seen any man matching his description. There was only one potential clue. Several villagers reported having seen a ship anchored off the coast of Sandy Cove the night before the stranger was found. It had stayed a short distance offshore, and no one had gone out to interact with its crew. Though the ship was too far out to be clearly identified, some said it resembled a bark or a brig. It was described as wholly unfamiliar. No one aboard the mystery ship made contact with the shore that anyone was aware of. The ship remained until dark and was gone by dawn. Had someone rowed the injured man ashore in the dead of the night? The villagers speculated as much. The morning tide would have wiped away footprints in the sand, and no small boat had been seen, but the possibility seemed plausible. Why would someone abandon a double amputee, especially one so recently wounded, was a question without a humane answer.
3: Exactly. No matter what angle you come at this from, war, crime, illness, there's no version that isn't really quite deeply messed up, right?
0: It's cruel.
3: You know, somebody made a decision to treat him like disposable cargo. And that bothers me and you. It should bother everyone.
0: Yeah. Well, definitely bugs me too. From the first day, a sense of unease surrounded the stranger. He carried no possessions beyond a small water flask and a piece of bread. His fine clothes, soaked with seawater, hinted at a background different from the local fishing folk. His lack of language or effort to communicate struck many as either a psychological block or a deliberate act of silence. The villagers had no name for him. He offered none, but within days they began referring to him by the sound he made when asked who he was, something resembling Jerome. Whether this was a slurred word, a hallucinated utterance, or his actual name, no one knew, ever. The name stuck. He would be called Jerome for the rest of his life.
3: Yeah, that's kind of heartbreaking in a way. You know, your whole identity becomes a grunt that sounded close enough to a name.
0: Yeah.
3: But I guess people needed to call him something.
0: Sure.
3: And, you know, without that, you know.
0: They could have called him just Legless Guy, and that would have been even more rude.
3: Or Bob.
0: Oh, no. Oh, no, I get what you're talking about him.
3: But yeah, this story, so many good people in this story.
0: Yep. Oh, definitely. So once Jerome had been brought into the Albright home, a new phase of uncertainty began. As the hours passed and the initial shock wore off, the people of Sandy Cove turned their attention to the question of what to do with him. The first priority was survival, of course. The stranger was suffering from exposure, possibly pneumonia, and his injuries required continued medical attention. But as he began to recover physically, the larger problem emerged. Who was he? And why had he been abandoned on their shore? The Albrights were a poor family with limited resources. Still, like many rural Nova Scotian families of the time, they believed strongly in charity and Christian duty. For the first several days, Jerome was kept close to the fire and fed simple broth and bread. He refused solid food, barely touched water, and remained largely nonverbal, letting out only the occasional grunt or low moan. Despite repeated efforts to question him, he gave no clear answers, not even a word. Other than that sound he made that sounded like the name Jerome.
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17: Partly cloudy tonight with a south wind at 30 gusting to 50, a low of 20. Then tomorrow, a mix of sun and cloud, a southeast wind at 20 clicks and a high of 30. On Monday, cloudy, a high of 25. And on Tuesday, sunshine with a high of 29.
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0: Locals visited the Albrights out of curiosity, sympathy, and concern. Some brought blankets, food, or clothing. Others came to gawk. In a community of just a few hundred people, word of Jerome's appearance spread fast. It wasn't long before people from neighboring villages made the journey to Sandy Cove to see the mysterious young man with no legs.
3: Yeah, and this is where it kind of turns into something else for a while. Not care, but curiosity, and that sort of line between compassion and spectacle gets blurry real fast, right?
0: It's like the story of the Elephant Man.
3: Yeah, or the Dion Quintuplets, right?
0: Yeah, exactly. It's a freak show for people.
3: Yeah.
0: According to community lore, later collected in Tales from the Bay of Fundy, villagers who spoke multiple languages tried to communicate with Jerome. They attempted English and French first, then German, Spanish, Italian, Gaelic, and even Latin. A few claimed he showed recognition when spoken to in French, but he never responded with anything intelligible. He did not write, gesture meaningfully, or make eye contact for long.
3: It's not like he was just silent. Like, he was sealed off. Like, he was behind this wall, right, that nobody could figure out how to climb over.
0: Right.
3: Usually, there's some form of understanding, right? But nothing was working.
0: Right. I wonder if he wasn't like a nonverbal person, like with some sort of neurodivergence or something.
3: Yeah.
0: I mean, in those days, that wouldn't be what people would think about.
3: Yeah. I mean, it's here we are putting something else into the vessel.
0: Yeah. Yeah.
3: Right. Everyone.
0: Everyone speculates. Yeah.
3: Yeah.
0: With no answers forthcoming from the man himself, theories began to circulate. The first and most common assumption was that Jerome had been a sailor, perhaps involved in a recent battle or accident, who his shipmates had cast off after becoming a burden. This matched with the sighting of the mysterious vessel offshore the previous night. Another theory suggested Jerome was a deserter from the American Civil War, which had been raging in the South since 1861. Perhaps he'd fled the battlefield, been wounded, and sent north to avoid retribution or to find treatment. Some thought he might have been a prisoner of war or even a spy. Others believed his origins were more aristocratic. Was he the illegitimate son of a noble family? Had he been maimed and exiled to preserve some social order or protect a political secret? Such ideas, though far-fetched, captured the imaginations of locals. Still others floated darker theories that Jerome had been a criminal punished for his deeds by amputation and abandonment, or a pirate betrayed by his crew, or a victim of trafficking who'd somehow escaped or been disposed of. One resident of Sandy Cove years later told the Digby Courier, quote, "He could have been anybody. That was the trouble. The silence let your imagination fill in the blanks," end quote.
3: And you know what usually happens when people fill in the blanks? They either fill it with what they are afraid of,
0: yeah,
3: or what they secretly wish were true.
0: Yeah.
3: Versus like actually really thinking about it. But I think what's interesting about this is Jerome's starting to become a mirror that everyone's projecting all their stuff onto him.
0: Maybe he was a monk of some description, you know? He's like, he had chosen silence, perhaps.
3: Monk.
0: No, well, I tried. As the days stretched into weeks, it became clear that Jerome would not be recovering quickly. The Albrights, despite their generosity, could not afford to support an additional adult, especially one who required near constant care. The local Baptist congregation discussed options.
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0: Eventually, a better-off family in Mink Cove, the Gidneys, agreed to take Jerome into their home. The Gidneys had a larger farm and more resources, and they were well-known in the area for their charitable work. Jerome was transferred to their care sometime in the late autumn of 1863. There, he reportedly became slightly more active. He spent time near the hearth, accepted food more regularly, and even attempted to move himself across the floor using his arms. He would not or could not use crutches. Instead, he swung his body forward, using his upper arms and stumps, and relied on his considerable upper body strength to bump along on his bum. Doctors who examined Jerome over the years all came to the same conclusion. His amputations were surgical, and they'd been performed by someone with medical training. The wounds were smooth, and the stitching professional. Every medical person who saw Jerome had speculations about how the man had lost his legs. As Jerome wasn't communicating, these were all just educated guesses. One physician, writing in a private letter published posthumously in Nova Scotian Curiosities, noted, quote, "The man known as Jerome may have lost his legs by the hand of a competent surgeon, but why or under what circumstance I dare not say. His silence closes every door," end quote. In 1864, Jerome was moved again, this time to the home of a man known as Jean Nicolas, a Corsican who lived near Metegan. The locals called Nicolas the Russian, though he was neither Russian nor particularly foreign in appearance. He spoke French and Italian and had come to Nova Scotia via Quebec. Nothing remotely Russian.
3: These small towns always give nicknames. Like there's the, yeah. There's one friend of my extended family that was from Quebec, and I've only ever heard him referred to as Frenchie.
0: Yeah.
3: For 50 years. I don't even know what his name is. It's Frenchie.
0: A few of my friends have Scottish friends, and they're all different, but all of those Scottish friends are named Scotty.
3: Oh, jeez, Louise.
0: Yeah, it's like, come on, get creative. Nicola was intrigued by Jerome and hoped that speaking to him in Italian or French might unlock his silence. For months, he tried, switching dialects, reading aloud, even playing music, but Jerome remained mute. He wasn't deaf. It was clear that he could hear people, but he just never said anything. Despite the communication barrier, Jerome and Nicola developed a kind of routine. Jerome seemed to tolerate Nicola more than most and over time became more mobile. He used his arms to propel himself around the house and ate, dressed, and washed with minimal assistance. By the mid-1860s, Jerome's care had become a matter of provincial attention. Recognizing the financial burden on his caregivers and the uniqueness of his situation, the government of Nova Scotia authorized a weekly stipend of $2 to support Jerome's upkeep. This was an unusual move for the time, especially for someone with no known identity, citizenship, or ties to anything or anyone. That stipend would follow him for the rest of his life, even as he changed homes and caregivers. It was paid to the household, not to Jerome himself, and was considered sufficient to cover his basic needs. According to provincial records from 1865, housed at the Nova Scotia Archives, the disbursement was listed under the category of special relief cases. It included only two individuals, Jerome and an unnamed Mi'kmaq child with a congenital illness. For all the care and concern extended to him, Jerome never broke his silence. He lived among the people of Digby Neck and Clare, watched their children grow up, witnessed deaths, weddings, and seasonal changes, but said not a word that anyone could understand. A theological student from Halifax who visited Nicola in the late 1860s described Jerome as, quote, a man clearly capable of reason, whose silence seems willed, not imposed, end quote. In a letter published in the Acadian Recorder, the student wrote, quote, he listens, he understands, he does not reply. I believe he could speak, but chooses not to, end quote.
3: It's interesting, the idea that he chose not to, maybe.
0: Yeah.
3: Now, he's not saying anything to anyone, and I kind of like the idea that he chose not to. Maybe he felt like that's the last thing he could control in his life.
0: Maybe.
3: Like, maybe he decided he didn't want to say anything, and, like, he was so in everyone else's control that maybe just not speaking was the one thing he could control.
0: Yeah. Like, you control me, I shut up. Whether his silence was the result of trauma, illness, or stubbornness is a question that remains unanswered. After Jean Nicolas' wife passed away, he made the decision to return to Europe, leaving Nova Scotia sometime in the early 1870s. At that point, Jerome was placed in the care of Dedier and Zabeth Camot of St. Alphonse de Clare, a small community near Matagan. This final transition would see Jerome living with the Camot family for the next 37 years until he died in 1912. Though Jerome had grown accustomed to new households, the move to the Camots marked the beginning of his most stable and prolonged period of life. The Camots were Acadian, and Zabeth Camot in particular took on the task of caring for Jerome with compassion and commitment. Their home was modest but comfortable, and they raised several children during the decades that Jerome lived with them. Over time, he became a kind of silent fixture in the household, a man both present and apart. The children learned not to question his silence. They grew up with Jerome, sitting by the stove, quietly observing, sometimes muttering to himself, but never engaging in conversation. Zabeth tended to his needs, ensured he was clothed and fed, and kept his room clean. Though he ate alone and rarely joined family gatherings, he was never treated unkindly. An oral account recorded in the early 20th century by Clare folklorist Anselm d'Entremont described Zabeth's care of Jerome as, quote, gentle, patient, and without complaint, end quote. In interviews with her descendants, some recalled hearing that she would sometimes speak to Jerome softly as she worked near him, never expecting a reply nor receiving one.
3: Yeah, and that sort of care where you show up every day, speak kindly, expect nothing back is really rare, right?
0: Mm-hmm.
3: And she didn't need to talk to him to treat him like a person, right? And
0: yeah.
3: Like she sort of gave him some dignity, and it's something he deserved.
0: For sure. He's a human being, after all.
3: Absolutely.
0: Jerome's daily routine was simple and unchanging. He awoke early, ate a light breakfast, and then settled into his chair by the wood stove. Occasionally, he would shuffle to the window using his arms and stumps or retreat to his bed for a midday rest. At night, he was often heard muttering to himself in a low voice. What language he spoke, if it was a language at all, no one could determine. One visitor, writing in the Nanaimo Free Press on September 28, 1905, described Jerome as, quote, a man who bears the air of refinement despite his long silence. His white hair was drawn back neatly from his high forehead. He wore a narrow white mustache and a pointed beard, not unlike the style popular in the salons of Paris. His silence was not dull or vacant, but gave the impression of a man inwardly busy with thought, end quote. By then, Jerome had reportedly not left the house in more than 15 years. He refused to go outside and rarely acknowledged visitors unless they surprised him. His hearing remained acute, and he would stop muttering the moment he detected approaching footsteps. A local priest who had known Jerome since the 1860s told a Halifax journalist in 1906, quote, he lives in his own world. He's aware of ours, but does not participate in it. Perhaps he has forgotten his own language. Perhaps he never wished to share it, end quote. Over the years, several medical professionals, psychologists, and religious thinkers attempted to make sense of Jerome's behavior. Interpretations varied widely. Some believed Jerome was suffering from what would now be classified as post-traumatic stress, catatonia, or selective mutism. The trauma of his amputations, exile, and abandonment may have driven him to retreat into silence. Others thought he had suffered a neurological injury that robbed him of speech. There were also those who thought his silence was willful, a protest against what had been done to him. A theological student from Halifax who spent a week with the Camus in 1899 wrote in a private letter, quote, he has the eyes of a man who listens. He hears every word, every rustle. His expression changes when one speaks kindly or cruelly. He is not absent. He is stubborn. He is silent because it is the one power he still holds. End quote.
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14: 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Weather.
15: A low of 20 in the forecast tonight with partly cloudy skies and a south wind at 30 kilometers an hour gusting to 50. Then tomorrow, a high of 30 with a mix of sun and cloud and a southeast wind at 20 clicks. On Monday, a high of 25 and cloudy. And on Tuesday, a high of 29 with sunshine.
1: 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All right, let's get to it.
0: Still, no one could say with certainty whether Jerome had ever been capable of actual speech following his arrival. The muttering never seemed to make any sense at all. At least it was in no language understood by anyone who ever listened. Throughout his years with the Camos, the provincial stipend that had been first issued in the 1860s continued to arrive. Occasionally, clothing was donated by neighbors or church members. Jerome's needs were few. As we mentioned, Zabeth Camo, by all accounts, never resented the burden of Jerome. Her grandchildren later recalled hearing that she, quote, spoke to him like he was one of her own and would sometimes read aloud to him from the Bible or the local newspaper. Despite her kindness, Jerome never responded in kind. He didn't smile, he didn't cry, and never showed outward affection, yet he remained in a life where he had every reason to withdraw completely. His continued presence suggested some measure of peace. On April 15, 1912, Jerome died quietly in the Camo home. He had been living in Nova Scotia for 49 years. That same day, in the Atlantic, approximately 1,343 kilometers east-southeast as the crow flies, another nautical tragedy occurred when the RMS Titanic struck an iceberg and began sinking. While Jerome passed away quietly in rural Nova Scotia, one of the most infamous maritime disasters in history was unfolding off the coast of Newfoundland. As the Titanic sank, she took over 1,500 souls with her. Overshadowed by news of the ocean liner sinking, Jerome's death was not widely reported at the time. It was marked with a simple burial in the Metegan area. A small gravestone bearing the name Jerome marks the spot today.
3: It's strange, right? Sort of this one man dies in total obscurity while the world watches thousands go down literally in history. Mm-hmm. You know, but You know, Jerome in his quiet way stuck around, you know, no headlines. He's sort of the slow, stubborn mystery. You know, of course we still talk about the Titanic, but look at us, we're talking about this guy.
0: Yeah.
3: You know, he's this mystery that remained and we're still talking about him, and there's something interesting in that.
0: The story was newsworthy. While I was researching, I found a couple of articles that mentioned him amid the noise of the Titanic.
3: Okay.
0: It was newsworthy, but not quite as much as, you know, all those souls going.
3: Rich dudes going down in a boat.
0: Yeah, exactly. There was no funeral procession, no grand obituary, but in the years following his death, the story of the legless man of Sandy Cove took on new life. With Jerome gone, his story passed into the realm of legend. Writers began to revisit the case in local newspapers, often romanticizing the mystery. Some portrayed him as a lost prince, exiled for political reasons. Others wrote fictionalized accounts in which he was a pirate who had betrayed his crew or been betrayed by them. Still others leaned into the theory of wartime desertion or medical exile. None of these theories could be proven, but Jerome's story, precisely because it was incomplete, refused to be forgotten. His grave has become a local landmark. School children were told his tale, and tourists who visited Digby Neck often heard his name mentioned alongside stories of shipwrecks, hauntings, and maritime hardship. He became a figure of melancholy fascination, an unspeaking witness to part of Nova Scotia's history that was both compassionate and unsettling. In 1963, on the 100th anniversary of Jerome's discovery, a small local ceremony was held near Sandy Cove. The community gathered to reflect on the mystery and to honor the man they had once taken in without question, even as his identity remained unknowable. A wooden cross was briefly erected near the beach to mark the place where he was found, though it has long since been reclaimed by the elements. As Nova Scotia entered the modern era, the story of Jerome remained one of its most compelling unsolved puzzles, equal parts tragedy and testimony. Despite nearly five decades of life among Nova Scotians, the man known as Jerome never revealed his identity. His origins, nationality, and the circumstances that brought him to Sandy Cove remained shrouded in silence. But more than a century after his death, researchers and historians began to revisit his story with new tools and fresh determination. One modern theory, supported by archival work and oral histories, suggests that Jerome may not have been a complete mystery after all. In 2022, Saltwire News featured an interview with Lise Robichaud, a historian and folklorist from Clare, who had become fascinated with Jerome's story as a teenager. Working in collaboration with Dr. Carolyn Isabel Caron, a researcher at the University of Victoria, Robichaud began to compare Jerome's case with another obscure figure from regional history, a man known as Gambie. According to local records and Robichaud's research, Gambie was a foreign man discovered in the village of Chipman, New Brunswick, in the winter of 1859. He reportedly appeared suddenly alone and speaking no English. Descriptions suggest that Gambie, like Jerome, was in a disoriented state and was either unable or refused to communicate. Gambie had suffered severe frostbite. His injuries were so extensive that both legs were eventually amputated in 1861. In the years that followed, he became increasingly dependent on the charity of Chipman's residents. With no known family, no ability to speak, and increasing medical needs, Gambie's presence became a challenge for the small rural community. By 1863, local officials began quietly looking for a resolution. As Robichaud explained in her Saltwire interview, quote, "There's no official record that says Gambie was put on a boat and sent to Nova Scotia, but there are gaps in the Chipman record that coincide exactly with Jerome's sudden appearance. Gambie disappears. Jerome appears. The dates, the condition, the silence, it all aligns." Robichaud and Caron combed through church registers, hospital ledgers, and provincial census data to follow the trail. Though gaps remained, they found enough overlap to suggest a possible transfer. In particular, one 1861 Chipman medical report described Gambie's condition and amputation in nearly the same terms used by Nova Scotian doctors examining Jerome 2 years later. It does not describe, though, how Jerome's injuries appeared to be fresh when he was found 2 years later. Anyway, New Brunswick historian Dr. Peter LaRocque reviewed the theory in a 2023 conference paper titled Borderline Humanity, Displacement and the Disabled in 19th Century Maritime Canada. LaRocque acknowledged that many communities facing the care of individuals with severe disabilities or mental illness would sometimes seek informal arrangements, relocating the person quietly to another province or parish. There were no formal social services at the time, and such practices, while ethically dubious, were not uncommon.
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0: It's springtime. The snow has finally melted, and the slush squishes on your feet as you walk down the street. You've been stuck inside during the cold winter, but the sunshine welcomes you outside as you make your way to work. It's your first day, and you're trying to get the butterflies in your stomach to fly in formation. This is supposed to be a fun job, which will help pay for school. While your friends are spending their summers bartending and serving at the local craft cidery, you're looking forward to stepping back into history. Plus, you're close by, and you can stop by for a flight of cider and snacks once you wrap up. It's so close to the water, too, that this could be the best way to spend your time in between semesters. The only thing you're worried about is a lack of air conditioning and whether the period costumes will be hot and itchy. You arrive at a little house on Charlotte Street, which has been here for over 200 years. As you step inside, you're sure you smell the scent of a pipe, which is really surprising considering you're inside a museum. While you wait for your supervisor, you take some time to explore the historic home. You hear a strange sound, and you follow it upstairs. First, the pipe smell, and now the sound of giggling. The museum is closed. Did someone sneak inside? You make it to the second floor and notice there's no one there. You turn around to head back down when you hear it. The sound of little girls laughing and giggling right next to you. A chill runs down your spine because you know there's no one else here. You quickly run down the stairs to find your supervisors. You share with them what just happened. They're not alarmed at all. Instead, they smile and say that you just met your real bosses, the ghosts that run this old house. I'm Nadine Bailey, and this is Haunted Canada. Join me as we explore one of Sydney, Nova Scotia's oldest homes. This is the story of the Cosset House. Located on the eastern edge of Cape Breton, Sydney serves as a gateway to the island's attractions. It is a place to experience culture, history, and a blend of urban charm and down-home hospitality. Sydney is the largest city on the island and was once a colonial capital until 1820, when the colony merged with Nova Scotia and the capital moved to Halifax. It was founded in 1785 after the American Revolution by British Colonel Joseph Frederick Wallet de Barres and was named after Thomas Townsend, the first Viscount Sydney. He was a British politician who sat in the House of Commons from 1754 to 1783 when he was raised to the peerage as Baron Sydney. He held several important cabinet posts in the second half of the 18th century and was serving as the Home Secretary in the British cabinet when the Cape Breton city was named after him. Many buildings and houses that were built when the area was first founded still remain to this day, and you can find most of them in Sydney's historic North End. They include the Joyce House, a two-story wood-framed house built around 1786, which was the home of a Halifax merchant. Thomas Joyce bought the property in 1836, and his descendants remained there until 1971. It is just around the corner from St. Patrick's Church Museum, which was originally built as a Roman Catholic church in 1828. The church stands on the former site of a wooden building which dates back to 1805 and is the oldest standing Roman Catholic church in eastern Nova Scotia. In the middle of these two locations, you'll find the Cosset House. It's located at 75 Charlotte Street and is one of Sydney's oldest houses as it dates back to 1787. It is surrounded by houses painted in vibrant reds, yellows, and blues. This one and one and a half story wood-framed home is a beautiful example of early neoclassical Georgian architecture built with timbers transported from New England and assembled in Sydney. Similar to other Nova Scotian structures from that period, the house's exterior is characterized by rubble stone foundation, a gable roof, and 6x6 wooden framed windows. From the sidewalk, the house looks rather plain and gray in color with burnt red trimming. Some of the interior architectural features are its central hallway plan and the paneled walls found in the front hallway. The house looks much like as it did when the Colonial's Anglican garrison chaplain, Reverend Rana Cosset, built it in 1787. He was a loyalist who had already been confined and disarmed in Claremont, New Hampshire, by the time the American Revolution launched in April 1775. He refused to sign the Declaration of Independence of the people of New Hampshire that July and remained in Claremont during the war. In 1782, he visited Quebec to inform British officials about conditions in New England, and after his return to Claremont, he corresponded with British agents and supplied them with American newspapers. After the Revolution, Cosset met with William Maurice, the secretary of the Society for the Propagation of the Gospel, who offered him a salary of £50 to act as a minister in Sydney, the capital of the newly established colony of Cape Breton. Cosset accepted and arrived in Sydney with his wife, Thankful, and their 6 children. He had received land grants from the Crown, 1,000 acres on Louisbourg Road, and 3 town lots on North Charlotte Street as an inducement to move to Sydney. However, when they arrived in Cape Breton, he found that not only was there no sign of a house that he had been promised, but that the church had not even been built yet. The Reverend returned on June 2, 1786, with and built his own house at his own expense. By August, he was appointed as a member of the Cape Breton's Executive Council, and he became more and more deeply involved in the colony's political affairs. As the chaplain to the garrison, and as the first Anglican minister assigned to Cape Breton, he played a key role in the political and social development of the colony. His wife, Thankful, gave birth to another 6 children while living in the home in Sydney, yet sadly, she died in 1802 after giving birth to their 13th child. During that time, Cosset toyed with the idea of leaving Sydney for a post in Nova Scotia. But by the time he was offered his choice of 2 parishes in the spring of 1803, he had changed his mind. He formally resigned from the Sydney mission on July 18, 1805, and was appointed to Yarmouth as rector of the new parish and began in his new position on January 23, 1807. After he left Sydney, he was not involved in political affairs. He died on March 13, 1815, and was buried in Yarmouth. At the time of his death, he was known for being an outspoken loyalist, for founding the Church of England in Cape Breton and Yarmouth, and for his active role in the politics of Sydney. He began the formal education system in Sydney, and he was an activist whose mark on Cape Breton was recognized by making his home, Cosset House, a part of the Nova Scotia Museum on August 29, 1977. It is a provincially designated heritage site that showcases life in Sydney during the late 18th century.
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23: Partly cloudy tonight with a south wind at 30 gusting to 50, a low of 20. Then tomorrow, a mix of sun and cloud, a southeast wind at 20 clicks and a high of 30. On Monday, cloudy, a high of 25. And on Tuesday, sunshine with a high of 29.
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0: When you walk into the house, it's like you're stepping back in time. Museum staff dressed in paired clothing greet visitors, and items are on display as it would have been when the Cossett family lived in it. The reading room is where the family would sit in the evening to read by candlelight. The wooden floors are painted the same burnt red as the trim of the house. In the corner is a writing table where Reverend Cossett would prepare his weekly sermons for Sunday service while smoking his pipe. Over the fireplace is an oil painting of the Reverend when he was in his early 30s. He is a handsome man wearing a dark suit with kind eyes and a warm smile, his dark hair combed to one side. Through another door towards the back of the house, you enter the small but functional kitchen. Here, you will find items and utensils from the 1800s that were used to run a household, including a butter churner, dishes, utensils, iron skillets, and brown ceramic jugs. In the center is a wooden table used to cut vegetables and prepare meals. The brick and stone fireplace has an iron rod stretching across its interior that would hold pots and pans over the fire to cook food. If you visit today, this is most likely where you'll find costume staff demonstrating traditional skills, including candle making, lace making, and butter churning. On the second floor are the family bedrooms. The wooden bed frames are close to the floor with a rope tied together for support. They were stuffed with either feathers or straw in the 18th century to make up the mattresses that the family would sleep on. The rooms have many beds for the growing family, and there's even a baby's antique cradle that is covered in a squared handcrafted quilt. Laying across the beds are original quilts that belong to the Cossett family. They were sewed together using a multitude of strips of fabric of many colors, from faded yellow, pale blue, and black with white polka dots, and pink and white pinwheels that had been collected by the family. These quilts are what the family used to keep them warm on cold winter nights. At the foot of each bed is a wooden chest that held clothing, and in the corner is an antique dresser with five drawers that is about 4 feet tall. Antique toys that belong to the children can be found here as well. You can see homemade bowling pins and balls, as well as preserved dolls that sit on children's chairs. You can also see two hand-carved wooden horses and almost imagine the children pretending to ride them as they ran around the modest heritage garden that would have been fitting for the needs of the once bustling household. Once you enter what would have been Reverend Cossett and his wife's bedroom, you'll see on display a beautiful golden dress that the lady of the house would wear. The bodice is made of raw cotton with a square neckline that closes at the front with a band of eyelets on either side pulled together with a dress string. Lace ribbon trims the end of the elbow-length sleeves. This 18th century corset dress is stunning and is like something you would see Claire Frazier wear in the television series Outlander. If you keep exploring the second floor of the over 225-year-old home, you'll find a small yet long rectangular-shaped room. This unusually shaped room is where Thankful gave birth to her 13th child and where shortly after giving birth, she died along with her newborn. It is believed that her spirit never left. Staff at the museum have witnessed her reach out to psychic mediums who have visited the home. And Thankful isn't the only one who remained. The historic home is visited daily by school groups, tours, and even ghost tours. If you visit and smell the distinctive scent of pipe smoke in the living room, know that you're probably in the presence of Reverend Cossett, who spent most of his time in there. In a 2019 interview in the Cape Breton Post, an employee shared a strange encounter she had with a visitor who was in town when a cruise ship docked nearby and arranged a visit to the house. She said, quote, "A medium came off the ship and she started crying when she went into the kitchen. She started speaking to me as if she was Thankful Cossett, and she kept crying and telling me how sad she was and stuff like that. I couldn't stop thinking about it. I still can't stop thinking about it a week later. It was so sad and so heartbreaking," end quote. On other occasions, visitors have experienced the feeling of a small child taking their hand, only to find there's no one there. Encounters like these seem to happen on almost a daily basis, but what is even odder is the paranormal activity that happens after hours. In 2017, two sisters, Dawn and Lynn, went on an evening private ghost tour, which they shared on their YouTube channel, Cape Haunts Till Dawn. They spoke to two employees, Deborah and Phyllis, who had been working as costume guides for 8 years. They shared with the sisters that they had been checking the second floor bedrooms when they saw an imprint in the Reverend's room as if someone had been lying down on the bed. This caught them by surprise as the room had been roped off to visitors. The antique furniture and historic bed made of straw and rope is not to be touched, and there's no real explanation for this imprint. That same summer, Phyllis arrived at the house one morning before anyone else. She shared that when she entered the house, she distinctly heard the sound of a cat jumping off the bed above her on the second floor. Moments later, Deborah arrived, opened the front door, and saw a cat run from the house. When she met up with Phyllis a few seconds later, she told her that she had just seen a cat. Phyllis was surprised because she had just heard the cat upstairs. The two women just stared at each other and laughed because cats are not permitted inside the historic home, and they had no explanation for the cat being inside the house.
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0: You're in British Columbia's capital. Known as the Garden City for its lush landscaping, British heritage, and mild climate, Victoria is picturesque and breathtaking. You head downtown for a view of the water, and as soon as you get there, you see your destination. The castle on the coast steps away from the British Columbia Parliament buildings, overlooking the city's sparkling inner harbor. The award-winning property is one of the 21 most iconic hotels in the world and has been for more than 116 years. You walk into the lobby, which serves as a grand entrance to this iconic Canadian landmark. The second you step inside, you're immediately enveloped in a sense of history, luxury, and tranquility. It oozes with old-world charm and refined elegance. The lobby boasts a high vaulted ceiling supported by golden columns as Art Deco handrails curve around the grand staircase that appears to swirl and rise all around you. Tall windows flood the space with natural light, which bounces off the polished marble floors. Your eyes are drawn upwards to the ceiling, where two unique crystal sculptures hang. Named 12 Flowers, they're inspired by rose petals and were created by connecting 250,000 glass beads into a mesh to create a fabric-like texture that refracts light in rainbow colors. You're in awe and tell your traveling companion how impressed you are. As you walk towards the stairs, you catch a glimpse of a rather handsome, slender man with a mustache and a cane. He seems out of place and dressed in a costume like something out of the 1920s. He's standing on the stairs with a grin on his face. You turn to your friend to point him out. He's walking towards you, like he's hoping to hear what else you have to say about this architectural masterpiece. But his appearance makes you feel uneasy, and as you get your friend's attention, he disappears before your eyes. Scared, you share with them what you saw, when they chuckle and say, "Oh, that's just one of the many ghosts here." I'm Nadine Bailey, and this is Haunted Canada. Join me as we journey to one of the oldest and most famous hotels in Victoria, British Columbia, to visit with some distinguished guests who have never checked out. This is the Fairmont Empress Hotel. The Empress story began in the early 1900s when Canadian Pacific Railway had a dream to build chateau-style hotels across Canada. Iconic locations were selected to accommodate their affluent steam and rail clients, while showcasing Canada's breathtaking and diverse landscapes. And so the land right across from Victoria's Harbour was selected, and construction began in 1904. At the helm of the project was well-known architect Francis Rattenbury, and the hotel opened its doors 4 years later on January 20th, 1908. The Empress was named after Queen Victoria, who during the last decade of her reign was also the Empress of India. The city of Victoria literally grew up around the stunning hotel, which has been at the social and business center of the city ever since. Weddings, anniversaries, conventions, galas, and special events. If it is important, significant, or needs to be memorable, it has likely taken place in this building. It has become a favorite for royalty and celebrities over the years. In 1919, Edward, Prince of Wales, was noted for waltzing the night away in the Crystal Ballroom. Queen Elizabeth II visited the hotel every decade of her reign. So have Princess Margaret, the Queen Mother, and Prince William and Princess Catherine. The hotel has also hosted movie stars, including Rita Hayworth, Harrison Ford, Rod Stewart, and Barbara Streisand. John Wayne was known to get behind the bar and whip up drinks for strangers. Even Shirley Temple stayed at the hotel for a while in the 1930s, just before her 10th birthday. The popular child actress had several credible kidnapping threats, so her mother left Hollywood for the safety of Victoria and stayed at the Empress with her two bodyguards until it was safe to return to California. While the Fairmont Empress Hotel has welcomed guests from all over the world, some have never left. One of those has already been named in this episode. Architect Francis Rattenbury was born in Leeds, England in 1867. He had a passion for designing buildings and knew at the young age of 17 that he would have to work hard to achieve his dreams. He was eager to learn and soon completed an apprenticeship with a prestigious English firm. 7 years later, in 1891, Rattenbury was looking for a new and exciting adventure, so he packed up his bags and left for Canada. He eventually settled in Vancouver, British Columbia. Rattenbury was educated and a handsome young man. He also had a bit of an ego. To some, he was considered pompous and a bit of a bully. And maybe it was justified, because almost as soon as he arrived in British Columbia, he was awarded the contract for the newly planned legislative buildings in Victoria. With that, he became the go-to architect. He ended up overseeing the design and built many iconic buildings, including the Lieutenant Governor's residence in Victoria, many Bank of Montreal buildings, Chateau Lake Louise, and the Vancouver Art Gallery, just to name a few. Rattenbury was driven, but he was also plagued by bankruptcy, scandal, corruption, addiction, and murder. As I mentioned, Rattenbury designed the stately Parliament buildings, and together they dominated the inner harbor of Victoria. The Empress became a 464-room icon, which has been cited by Parks Canada as important to the development of a uniquely Canadian chateau style. Rattenbury designed an interior with sheer opulence, both modern and old world, which is probably why tea at the Empress has been a tradition since the hotel opened in 1908. In an interview with the Washington Post from 2018, John Adams, a historian and founder of Discover the Past Tours, said Rattenbury let his ego get the best of him by the 1920s. In what became a bit of a scandal, the married man and father took up with a younger beauty by the name of Alma Pakenham. The Vancouver Sun reported their affair in Victoria in 1923 to 1924, and it was a local scandal because Rattenbury was married when they were starting to see each other. Alma Pakenham had already had two husbands. The first was killed in the First World War, and she had divorced the second. Rattenbury divorced his first wife, Flora, who died of cancer shortly thereafter. Adams said that people blamed Rattenbury for her death, and so he fled with Alma. They were married on April 8, 1925, in Bellingham in Washington State. Rattenbury was 57, and she was probably around 31. The couple then moved to England in 1929, and perhaps because of their scandalous affair in BC, his architectural commissions dried up. By 1935, Rattenbury didn't seem to be too happy with England. The family physician, Dr. O'Donnell, shared that, quote, Rattenbury had often told him that he thought of suicide, end quote. Dr. O'Donnell said he was summoned to the Rattenbury's comfortable villa home on the night of March 24th and found Alma most distressed with a black eye. He went in and made a gruesome discovery. Rattenbury was unconscious with his head bathed in blood. That's when he noticed that Alma was, quote, most excited and intoxicated, end quote. The doctor then went on to say, quote, she was holding a glass of whiskey and soda. She was clad in pajamas and wore no shoes. She then said, quote, someone finished him, end quote. Rattenbury was taken to hospital where he died 4 days later.
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25: A low of 20 in the forecast tonight with partly cloudy skies and a south wind at 30 kilometers an hour gusting to 50. Then tomorrow, a high of 30 with a mix of sun and cloud and a southeast wind at 20 clicks. On Monday, a high of 25 and cloudy. And on Tuesday, a high of 29 with sunshine.
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0: The newspapers initially said Rattenberry had died in a car accident on March 28, 1935. But the next day, it was announced that he had been murdered. His wife and chauffeur, George Stoner, had been charged. The murder trial transfixed Britain and Canada in the spring of 1935 as it became front-page news. In Britain, the focus was on the beautiful Alma, who was accused of murdering her much older husband with the help of her 17-year-old lover. In British Columbia, it became news because Alma was from Kamloops, and her husband was, after all, the province's most famous architect. Alma had been having an affair with her handsome 17-year-old chauffeur, George Percy Stoner, who eventually bludgeoned Rattenberry to death with a croquet mallet. On March 30th, the Sun reported that Alma had told a police inspector that, quote, "I did it deliberately, and I would do it again," end quote. Her statement to police was read in court on April 11th. It was said that she was playing cards with her husband. Alma said, quote, "When he dared me to kill him, he wanted to die. I picked up a mallet, and he said, 'You have no guts enough to do it.' I then hit him with the mallet and hid it outside the house. I would have shot him if I had a gun," end quote. By the time all the evidence was heard, Stoner was convicted and sentenced to death, which was later commuted to life. Alma, however, was acquitted, but the tragedy didn't end there. The front page of the Vancouver Sun on June 5, 1935, stated that Alma Rattenberry first thought of killing herself by jumping in front of a train at Oxford Circus in London, but there were too many people around. She then looked to throw herself in front of a bus, but again, the crowds kept her from doing it. So she left London for Christchurch, a town on the English coast near her home in Bournemouth. she wrote a suicide note. She then threw herself into the river Stour, and in the swirling waters, she stabbed herself 6 times. She was dead by the time she was pulled ashore. After the scandalous couple's tragic end, odd occurrences began to happen at the Empress Hotel, where Rattenberry's portrait hangs. In the painting, he looks older and distinguished, wearing a black suit with a tie tucked neatly in his vest. He has a slight grin on his face, and his hair is combed neatly to one side. Rattenberry's spirit is said to have returned to the Empress, where guests have seen a man in period dress on the staircase to the lower lobby. Local historians believe the architect has returned, hoping to hear people's praise once again for his masterpiece, which was recognized as a historic site of Canada in 1981. Guests have often reported seeing a man dressed in a dark suit standing on the staircase close to the Rattenberry's portrait. People who've seen the man sporting an old-fashioned suit say that he suddenly vanishes. And here's where it gets even more shocking. Rattenberry isn't the only spirit that still resides inside the magnificent hotel. Elizabeth, Lizzie McGrath, was a maid working in local hotels in Ireland. The young lady was looking for adventure, and when she saw posters advertising chambermaids were wanted for a grand new hotel in Canada, she saw this as her opportunity. She applied for a position at the newly built Empress Hotel in Victoria and was hired almost immediately. Lizzie had no idea what was in store for her on the long journey from Ireland, across the Atlantic, and then across the continent to eventually arrive in Victoria, British Columbia, a year after the hotel opened. Upon her arrival in 1909, she was given staff accommodations on the 6th floor of the hotel. The room was small, yet big enough for the petite young lady, and had breathtaking views of Victoria Harbor. It also came with a fire escape just outside her window. On warm evenings, she would climb out the window and sit on the fire escape with her rosary beads. Lizzie was a devout Catholic and used this quiet time on the fire escape to pray before going to bed. Several months into her employment at the hotel, renovations began, and unbeknownst to the staff, some things were removed, like drain pipes and the fire escapes. Soon after, Lizzie returned to her room on the 6th floor at the Humboldt Street end of the hotel. It had been a long day, and as it was customary for her, the first thing she did was grab her rosary beads, open the window, and go outside. Lizzie didn't know that a contractor had removed the fire escape platform, and she plunged to her death. When her lifeless body was found, she was still wearing her chambermaid's uniform, still clutching her rosary beads. But it wasn't the last time she was seen at the hotel. To this day, Lizzie is still seen wandering through the hallways, confusing guests. Front desk staff often receive angry phone calls from guests staying on the 6th floor, complaining that the maid in the period costume stares at them blankly when they ask for assistance. On other occasions, guests will feel as if someone is in their room with them when they're all alone. They've also reported sudden drops in temperature. A former employee reported strange events he experienced, including an unexplained chill, the feeling of a hand on his shoulder, and a mirror reflecting a woman who wasn't there. Many believe that is Lizzie trying to complete her rosary, which she never got to do before her tragic death. But it could also be that of another woman who expired of natural causes on the 6th floor.
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48: From the National Newsroom of the Canadian Press, I'm John Kennedy. Conservatives in BC have elected former federal MP and Revenue Minister Carrie Lynn Findlay as their new leader on the fourth ballot, as she beat commentator Caroline Elliott by 2% in a 51-49 race. Findlay says during her acceptance speech that she will offer a grand vision of fundamental change by cutting taxes, red tape, and protecting private property.
49: Our homes, our individual rights, our properties are at stake. We need hope and prosperity. As Minister of National Revenue, I oversaw lower taxes, red tape cuts, and a return to surplus from the worst recession since the 1930s. We can do this in British Columbia.
48: The governing BC NDP under Premier David Eby says in a release that Findlay's racist campaign hands control of the BC Conservatives to a pro-Trump faction. Two men have been convicted in the fatal roadside shooting of a Rocky View County worker east of Calgary. The jury found Arthur Penner and Elijah Strawberry guilty of second-degree murder in the 2024 killing of Colin Howe after 14 hours of deliberations. The pair were also convicted of armed robbery for stealing Elijah Strawberry guilty of second-degree murder in the 2024 killing of Colin Howe after 14 hours of deliberations. The pair were also convicted

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1: All right, today, I gotta say, it's been a beautiful day. It's the past few days have been beautiful, and at least here in Toronto, I hope that wherever you are across the country enjoying the Ben Mulrooney Show, you are doing so with Mother Nature shining down on you and letting you enjoy some beautiful weather that we have been waiting on entirely too long. And I don't know if you feel as I do, joy, intrepid, I don't know how you guys feel. I am very much at the mercy of the weather. And when the weather's bad, yeah, I white knuckle my way through it. And when the weather is beautiful like this, it like unlocks another, I level up and I'm able to do things at a pace and a clip, I think probably a quality as well, that I'm incapable of when the weather is bad. And I'm able to, I have more bandwidth and I have more time for other people and I have more time for stuff. And I was like shot out of a cannon this morning. And so I was just able to do a lot of stuff. And I'm really, really happy about that.
2: Well, you know what? If you said to start the day off right, it changes everything. It changes the entire outlook of your day. Yeah. So good for you.
1: No, but I think it has something. Like when I got home and the sun is still streaming through the windows, it's up there. Oh, God, it felt so good. It's wonderful. Anyway, I just want to pass that on. And if anyone out there is feeling as I do, take advantage. And we got so much good news today. That young girl, it's made national news, but a young girl by the name of Esther, she goes by Esty, went missing. She's on the spectrum and she's been missing for over 10 days. And the police in Toronto are in the process of explaining how they found her. They found her today.
2: Yeah, so we'll have more on that.
1: We're going to have more on that as we move forward. But I wanted to take a moment, because I don't think I did it yesterday. I wanted to say something about our former environment minister, Stephen Guilbeault. So I hope you won't mind if I just share my thoughts. Stephen Guilbeault dedicated his many years of public service to protecting our environment, making our country more sustainable, and building a better Canada for future generations. And as he worked to advance climate action and meaningful policy reform, he led every effort with conviction

0: integrity, and heart. And so I say thank you, Stephen, for your service and your unwavering commitment to Canadians. That sounded pretty unhinged, didn't it? It's because I didn't say it.
1: I didn't say it.
0: That was Justin.
1: I was going to say that wasn't you.
2: To prevent you from breathing or speaking moistly on them. Oh, what a terrible image.
0: Yeah, what a terrible image. Yeah.
1: That is Justin.
0: Okay, that is okay. So I had to go there. Justin, I know that a lot of people are very bullish on Mark Carney, but a lot of people voted Liberal holding their nose. And they voted for him because he presented as bizarro Justin Trudeau. For those of you who don't follow Superman comics, Bizarro Superman is the exact opposite of Superman. That's how he presented. You're not all is not forgiven. Certainly all is not forgotten. So you really need to just, buddy, please listen to me. Don't talk too much. Don't talk so much. Please, I'm begging you. Especially, we don't need your hot take on Stephen Guilbeault. Besides, he's doing a lot of talking for everybody right now. He went on with Vashi Kapalos and he explained his position in terms of why he left the government and why he quit. Now, not using any matches, to be sure. He didn't use a lighter. He didn't use any accelerant because obviously oil and gas bad. So likely rubbing two sticks together. And as he leaves, he lit a little bit of a fire.
3: Yes! Look what I have created! I have made fire! I have made fire!
0: And now on that, let's listen to Stephen Guilbeault leaving on CTV with Vashi Kapalos.
4: It's just time for me. I came into politics, and people come into politics for different reasons. That's why I came into politics. And if I can't work on that and help move those issues inside politics, then I'm just going to go and do it somewhere else.
5: Do you think the possibility exists for others to follow suit? What does your gut tell you?
4: I think it's a good question. I mean, as you know, in our parliamentary system, it's very rare to see a cabinet minister leave cabinet of their own. Usually you're asked to leave or there's an election, there's a cabinet shuffle. I can tell you that I'm not the only one who's uncomfortable with what's happening. Other than that, I'm not sure what people will do.
0: I said this last week.
1: And that's the match.
0: I said this last week. Mark Carney inherited a caucus that had at least a significant number of radical environmentalists in it. Justin Trudeau loved that. Mark Carney less so. That being said, despite that, the Liberals had to get themselves elected again. So Mark Carney cobbled together this group or kept this group together and then told get themselves elected again. So Mark Carney cobbled together this group or kept this group together and then told us, I can enact my vision, my platform with this team. We are 1 year into a 4-year mandate, and there are already as many as 14 people, quote unquote, uncomfortable with the direction of this government. Is there about to be a rupture within that caucus? I doubt it. However, it really would be nice if we could talk to those 14 people who wrote that letter that we talked about last week, whose names were omitted thanks to the CBC. And some people say, well, that's the only reason they got the letter. I've spoken to enough people to know that this was more than likely leaked by those people or by the PMO on the promise that nothing would be said. And so the CBC is essentially doing caucus management for the prime minister. It would be very important to know whether this government with the 14 people is almost 10% of his caucus. 14 people is his majority. There's no amount of floor crosses you're going to get to fix that. And it's a very real and valid question that journalists should be asking themselves. Does this government have, if they are going to keep pursuing what I'm glad they're pursuing, is a responsible natural resource development and extraction. If they are going to keep doing that, and if that flies in the face of the values of 14, possibly more, possibly less members of that caucus, what's going to happen to that caucus? It is a fair question, and Stephen Guilbeault just opened the door to the speculation that all may not be right under the big red Liberal tent. And I don't think that's an unfair thing. It's not a partisan thing. It's a it's something that people who pay attention to politics would say. I know there's some out there who discount anything that comes out of my mouth as Nepo baby BS, but find out, listen to what I just said and tell me where I'm wrong. Yeah, so not all is good there, and not all is good apparently in Canada, because according to the U.S. news rankings, Canada has dropped precipitously. And this, by the way, this is based on 100 hard data indicators. This is not a reputational survey. We have dropped to 19th in the rankings of world's best countries. The editors say it's a shift from reputation to reality. The drop isn't a decline, but a new measurement system. They say our strengths are culture and tourism. God, I would love it if economy would be in that list. Governance at 18, we should be better than that. Opportunity, 18, we should be a heck of a lot better than that. Then those were our strengths. Weak spots, natural environment, 63rd. Give me a break. Who's ahead of us on that? Health, 27. Yeah, we could do better. Infrastructure, 20th. And affordability pressures. We apparently score high on universal health coverage. I mean, sure, it's universal health coverage, but what's the quality of it? Life expectancy, low hospital beds and doctors per capita. Yeah, those are big ones. The U.S. ranks 18th, just ahead of Canada, with big highs in culture and economy, big lows, health, infrastructure, and environment. And at the top of the list, you've got Switzerland, Denmark, Sweden, Germany, and the Netherlands. So, yeah, we dropped hard and fast in this list. We're no longer one of the happiest countries. We're no longer one of the best countries. But maybe with the big brain of Mark Carney, we can get there. Mine is Stephen Gilbo. All right, we are going to take a break. And when we come back, we're going to be giving you the update on that 14-year-old girl, Esty, who was finally found missing since May 15th. It is good news. And so we're going to run with it today right here on The Ben Mulrooney Show.

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1: And I have faith in these guys, you know, in this room. 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
0: Bombers.
2: Oliveira plowing straight ahead. Kolaris is signaling touchdown, and so do the officials.
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0: 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Weather.
13: A mix of sun and cloud in the forecast today with the southeast wind at 20 kilometers an hour, a high of 30. Then tonight, partly cloudy with a low of 17. Tomorrow, cloudy, a high of 25. And on Tuesday, sunshine, a high of 29.

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1: So on May 15th, I had a friend who sent me a text saying, there's a young girl of 14 years old. Her name is Esty. She's gone missing. Ben, can you please post the missing sign on your social media? And of course I did. Any child that's gone missing, if you're a parent, every parent has had that moment where they just lose sight of their kids for a second. And you know that feeling. And mercifully for most of us, it goes away as soon as we catch where our kid went. And for the family of Esty, who have been waiting, dreading every single moment since May 15th, if I could help, I would. I was dismayed and disappointed and disgusted by some of the reaction that I got on social media as, just say it, she's Jewish. And the stories of people tearing down the posters. There's a special, very special place in hell for people like that. And anyway, that was all the bad news. That was all the discomfort. So that's all the worst nightmare of parents. However, she was recently located in the press. The press conference has just begun. We'll be collecting that information and getting it to you a little bit later. But here's what we know. She was located in a home in Toronto. Police are looking into whether or not criminality was involved. And the Toronto Sun has learned that she was found in Rexdale in the northwest part of the city. It was believed that she was found with an adult male. And here's a quote from a police source. We found her at a house with some guy in Rexdale. He has a house, so we can assume that he's an adult. She is on the spectrum. And the disappearance also triggered another round of anti-Semitic outrage across the city. I'm hoping now that she's been found, we can stick a pin in that. And those people who kept their hearts closed to this girl's fate, saying, no point in looking for her, don't want me. I hope they look themselves in the mirror and realize that they were actually part of the problem. They were asked what led to the home. No comment. And so now they are looking into criminality. Nobody has been charged. Nobody has been arrested. So in this moment, let's take the win that this ended with a family being reunited. And we will look into the details as soon as they become available. But I want to switch gears now to something deeply satisfying about this next conversation we're going to have. A while back, the city staff of Toronto, we are talking Toronto, but I believe we can zoom this out across the country to big cities across the country. The city staff in this city put together a report suggesting that if one day Billy Bishop Airport, the vital hub on the island south of downtown, if ever they decide not to turn that, don't want to use it as an airport anymore, what could we do with it? And what did the city staff say? We should turn it into a park. And I found that peculiar. I don't remember anybody ever asking what we should do with Billy Bishop if it's never an airport, because it's always going to be an airport until they come up with a way for us to teleport from place to place. It's going to be an airport. So who asked for this? Why is city staff wasting time and money on this? And these things aren't cheap. They got to do all sorts of research and what have you, and polling and, you know, data. And a lot of people go into that. That's a lot of money. So who asked for that? And then I read parts of it and I was like, this feels like something that should have been done by an advocacy group on the outside of government. So then I started wondering, is there some sort of symbiotic relationship between leftist advocacy groups and city staff? Is there if you're an advocate, is that like the schooling you to then become a professional in city politics? Well, I said, I knew this stuff anecdotally, but now I read on Substack a well-researched piece that says that in fact it's a pipeline that moves people from street-level activism into staff and political positions at City Hall. And boy, do I like being validated like that. Makes me feel so much smarter than I am. So let's invite into the conversation the guy who did the digging, Paul McCusey. Okay, I'll get that right next time. Paul McCusey, thank you very much. Paul, tell me why you decided to write this and introduce yourself to the listeners and the viewers.
2: Yes, so thank you. My name is Paul McCusey. I have a cannabis store on Bathurst, actually, at DuPont. A big reason why I wrote this article and got into it in the first place is due to the bus lane battle last summer on Bathurst Street. So as we were navigating our way through it, learning the ropes of how City Hall worked and whatnot, I started to realize that there were so many people getting involved on the opposition to our voice that had no substantial, really, they had no weight in the conversation. They shouldn't have had any voices in this. So during the deputation process, more than ever, you know, small business owners, like many of us are, we work at our own stores. Yeah. You know, it takes a lot. So most business owners can take off time in the middle of the day, in the middle of the week, to go to City Hall and depute. Thankfully, I have a partner who was able to cover my shift, and I was able to go down and depute. But I was one of 20 in our side. The rest were all video calls. And the advocacy group for the transit, the TTC riders, they had deposition after deposition after deposition. We're talking like 40, 50, 60 people talking. So it got me thinking, do all these people live on our street? Are they in our community? Do they even live on Bathurst?
1: Yeah.
2: And after City Hall concluded, I went home and I started to research name by name who spoke. And I started to find that this person was from Oakville, this person from Oshawa, this person from Mississauga. And I started to question why these people were deputing against an infrastructure change when they don't even pay tax in this city.
1: Yeah.
2: And it really started to bother me. So I started to look deeper into these advocacy groups. What makes them? Who are the people running them? And what are their connections to City Hall? Because I saw the directors of these advocacy groups, you know, rubbing elbows with the mayor, other counselors and whatnot, only to find out, you know, like, The director of TTC Riders was also in Chow's staff, was also on her campaign trail previous to that. And he gave up a cushy government salary to go and run a not-for-profit and have to raise funds. But then when you're thinking about it, you know, if the city's giving them public money, he doesn't really have to raise funds.
1: Yeah.
2: And in the big scheme of things, if the mayor wants something done and she needs to prove to the city that something needs to be done, this is what I like to call deployment. So she deploys an advocacy group that will support her cause. And there's two versions of this. There's the professional version, and then there's the mafia tactics. So the professional version is what you see at City Hall.
1: Yeah.
2: It's the depositions, the, you know, people speaking.
1: Yeah.
2: The mafia tactics is where things turn to, you know, another light. So when a community group doesn't actually take on what the city wants and they fight back, you know, just, it's not Tony or Vinny going and saying, I'm gonna break your legs.
1: Yeah.
2: But you know, I was on the receiving end of 30 one-star reviews on my business within 10 days. The other businesses on Bathurst, the same thing.
1: Yeah.
2: We were getting,
1: if you're not on their side, they're gonna make sure you pay for it.
2: Exactly. They wanted to make our lives a living hell. And they did. There was a lot of businesses that stepped away and said, we can't do this.
1: Yeah.
2: We had counselors trying to division between us, it was ridiculous.
1: So this symbiotic relationship between these former staffers and people who share the worldview of certain leftists in city government who then go off to run these advocacy groups, it can work both ways, right? If the mayor wants something done, and we don't have to say it's Olivia Chow, but if a leftist mayor wants something done in this city, they're going to find common cause with their friends who now run these advocacy groups, and they can get them to be the genesis of the reason for it.
2: Yeah.
1: They can, all of a sudden, it can be an advocacy group that says, hey, we've discovered a new victim from systemic racism, and here it is, and we need the city to do something about that. And then the mayor can say, well, it's not my idea, but I'm hearing from people by way of these groups, so I'm going to do something about it. And it, to me, that presents an interesting moral, ethical quandary.
2: Yeah, that's what it comes down to, is what is our stance on ethics?
1: Yep.
2: And what is a conflict of interest? And why isn't it being upheld?
1: And you highlight that this allows them to have plausible deniability.
2: Definitely.
1: Yeah. The mayor said, I don't know what's going on.
2: They don't work at the city.
1: They're doing their own thing. But if you were rowing in the same direction when you worked for Mayor Chow, chances are when you're working on the outside in a government adjacent organization, you're still rowing in the same direction. We're going to take a quick break, but I've got more with my guest, Paul Mancusi, who has written a heck of a piece on Substack, and we're gonna dig into it a little bit more after the break. Don't go anywhere. This is the Ben Mulrooney Show.

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20: So if you've ever been wondering where the real power rests in a city, I hope you're paying attention to this conversation because it's eye-opening to me as well. I'm speaking with Paul Macchiusi. He is the he's a businessman. He's a small businessman here in the city of Toronto. And when something happened during some deputations that didn't smell right to him, he investigated. I commend you for that. Did you have before getting into the cannabis game, what were you doing? Because it feels like you might have been a journalist like an investigative journalist.
21: I was doing media, but for events, nightlife. Yeah. I came from the nightlife world, so I had a lot of time in my hands during the week.
20: Well, it's really impressive. I want to spend a second on this, on the deputation thing, because that's something that pops up on people's social media feeds. If it's something they've been interested in, the algorithm's going to feed them more. And I've seen a lot of deputations, especially with our friend Daniel Tate of Integrity TO, who's always there. It's very limited what you can say and how long you have. And your contention is that barely matters because you've got these reports that are dropped and they last forever.
21: Yeah, and I think the real question that we should be asking is who's drafting the reports? Where do they come from? And the people drafting said reports, where did they come from?
20: Yeah.
21: In particular.
20: Yeah.
21: So, you know, it's one thing to depute, but through my experience now with the city, it feels as though when you are deputing, when you are at the city hall, what's happening with the cameras on is performative.
20: Yeah.
21: And the real work happens in the background before the cameras are put on at all. And
20: those people who are musing about a socialist utopia where our airport becomes a park.
21: Exactly. And, you know, we learned this too through some of the battles with the shelters. When shelter staff said to us, the counselors don't have a say. We determine where the shelter goes, what the budget is, the purchase of the property.
20: Yeah.
21: And then the counselor basically just deals with the community from there. So everything's finished. We have no say in it. And then you're questioning why there's a shelter popping up on a residential street next to an elementary school.
20: Yeah. And they're unaccountable and we don't know their names and they probably have a job for life and they're loving it. And like I said before, they don't have other options, right? They're not going to be part of a ministerial office they're not going to be staffing foreign affairs in Ottawa. That's never going to happen for the most left-wing people out there. They've got cities. They got Toronto. They got Vancouver. They got Montreal. All those cities have had these weird issues that just, you know, it doesn't ever feel reflective of what people want.
21: Especially Toronto, because our deputation system is fully open.
20: Yeah.
21: Which means doesn't matter where you live in the world, you could fly into Toronto today. You can go to city council and you could depute on Cafe TO and a business trying to get a patio on the street. Yeah. Why? Why is it that people who don't pay tax in the city have a say in how we spend our money? And you don't have to go far.
20: Yeah.
21: Go to Mississauga. In Mississauga, you can only depute if you pay tax. If you don't pay a tax to Mississauga, you can submit comments because it might affect you.
20: Yeah.
21: But the taxpayer has the say. And that's what we should be following in Toronto.
20: Yeah. And well, and also, if you as a stakeholder, and that should mean something, go and you go for a deputation and you say, listen, the changes that you're making to my neighborhood and these roads are going to have these negative knock-on effects. But if you are people who, as you said, might live in Oakville, but you're a biking advocate, a cyclist advocate, you're going to go up there and you don't care. You don't care. You don't have any skin in the game. All you care about is the car's bad, internal combustion bad, cycling good.
21: Yeah. Or a bus lane has to go through, which again, makes absolutely no sense. I think drivers in the city and people in general using the streets can see that the rapid lanes aren't doing the justice that the city promised. The time savings are far from what they're saying they are.
20: Yeah.
21: And we went from having two lanes of traffic during rush hour to now one.
20: Yeah.
21: So they're actually working backwards.
20: Well, we've got one of those out here as well, just outside of where we do the radio show. And no one ever told us it was going in. And once it went in, no one explained the rules, and which is sort of part and parcel of this city. And you said that they went in under the auspices of FIFA. But something tells me that once they're there, they're going to stay there.
21: Well, I hope they don't stay, number one.
20: Yep.
21: And we thought FIFA was a guise the entire time. And the deeper I looked into this, I kind of started to understand with Carney in power of the country, he started to roll back budget for cities for transit. And he said, I'll give it back to you, but you need to follow these mandates now, bus lanes being one of them. So after Toronto released all the bus lane data in May of last year, suddenly now we have Vancouver fighting bus lanes. We have Calgary fighting bus lanes. We have Halifax fighting bike lanes. They wanted to rip out a whole street, a full row of trees to put in a bike lane in Halifax when people were just saying, just put it next to it.
20: Yeah.
21: It's like, so what is the overreaching angle here? And to what extent do governments actually work with stakeholders to provide what we want from our city or to at least allow us to run a business that could be somewhat successful?
20: And I'm glad we're having this conversation because, you know, one of the reasons that I gravitate to stories on municipal politics so much is because I do believe it's the most, it's the level of government that offers the most touch points in our daily lives. Like if from the garbage pickup to the pools being open to safety on our streets, like you go to municipal government to deal with those things and they affect us so much more than a lot of the other stuff that we deal with. And so, but for that to work, for that bargain to work, you have to know that the government is for the people and by the people and responsive to us and to you. And if you've uncovered that it's less so about that, I mean, we make it look that way, but it's really less so about that and more so about, well, let's just make sure our friends have jobs and let's make sure that those friends are put in positions where they can help us do what we need to do to reshape this city. Well, that's a problem then.
21: Yeah, and I mean, we can all see the problems that are arising throughout the city. I'm like, nobody is immune to fentanyl smokers or bike lanes or bus lanes or anything of the nature that someone may agree or disagree with. Things are being pushed through the pipeline, whether we like it or not, and the city's plan is greater than the citizens want. So there's an issue there. There's a divide.
20: Yeah, it definitely feels like, you know, I don't know. I haven't polled anybody, but I suspect if you polled most people who live in this city about the drug crisis, right, there would be a disconnect between what people want and what is being pursued at City Hall. Look, last week we all almost fell off our chair when we learned that there is a new mandatory drug toxicity crisis acknowledgement. And the question is, who wrote this? To what end? And I know what it is. It's done deliberately to muddy the waters, confuse people, and keep the what did you call it, Intrepid? It's the something industrial complex.
1: The homeless industrial
20: yeah, complex. Yeah, the homeless industrial complex. It's all about these people and their organizations being fed a whole lot of money to either shelter people or give them places to do their drugs. And there's a lot of money being made by a lot of people there. And I think that's part of this. But I think the city staff wrote that.
21: Definitely. And then the question comes down to who approved it.
20: Yeah.
21: Because someone said, this is a great idea. Let's add it to the mandate.
20: Yeah.
21: Why?
20: Nobody's asking for more acknowledgements. Nobody.
21: Yeah.
20: We've got a land acknowledgement that hasn't helped First Nations. We've got a slavery acknowledgement in a country that never had slavery. And now we've got an acknowledgement about drugs that apparently the reason for drugs is white supremacy. So, I mean, it's bananas. It's freaking bananas. But your Substack adds clarity as to why it's bananas. And I think the first step in solving a problem is actually being able to wrestle with and identify it. And I think you have.
21: Oh, that's on my end here. So my wife's been sick of me talking about this over and over and over.
20: Yeah, yeah.
21: So I decided to find my little corner on the internet and I figured I will write my life away. And if people want to hop in and read it, they can.
20: Yeah.
21: And I have more articles coming out. It's an ongoing series that I'm trying to create here, trying to lift the veil, because I feel like a lot of people in this city and a larger part in this country are somewhat asleep. And I'm not trying to offend anyone, but you may not understand how municipal politics work. And just about a year ago, I didn't either. And yeah. I was forced into a situation where I had to learn quickly if I stood a chance to protect my community.
20: And if people want to read it, how can they find it?
21: The Substack is Paul Max, M-A-Q-Z. And then I also run a civic advocacy group with a small team, Citizens of 416. And we are always accepting anything coming from people whatever people see on the street, much like Daniel does with Integrity. We're just trying to make a difference.
20: Well, we'd love to have you come back, man. Anytime there's something sticking in your craw, you can come here. So you don't have to complain to your wife. You can come complain here. Paul Macchiusi, thank you so much. It really an eye-opening piece. And I'm very thankful you wrote it. So I really appreciate it.
21: Thank you very much.
20: All right. When we come back, an update on that 14-year-old girl, Esther, who was miraculously found by police. Lots to get into when we come back right here on the Ben Mulrooney Show.
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28: A high of 30 today with a mix of sun and cloud and a southeast wind at 20 kilometers an hour. Then tonight, temperature dipping down to a low of 17 with partly cloudy skies. On Monday, a high of 25 and cloudy. And on Tuesday, a high of 29 with sunshine.
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20: There is a lot of bad news out in the world. And unfortunately, if it's news, we report on it and we talk about it. But we got to take the wins where we get them. And today, this is a very big win. This is a big win for a family, for a community, and I would say for an entire city. Esther, 14-year-old girl in Toronto, who went missing on May 15th. And was subject to a level one police search, which is the highest level used only in 5 of 3,100 missing person cases a year, has been found by the police. 5'2", medium build. She's 14. She's a little girl, and gone for so long. The pain and anguish and worry and torment that her family and friends and her neighborhood and community and those who knew her, know her and love her must have been going through. At least a big chunk of that can be laid to rest now that she is safely in hospital, receiving some sort of treatment right now. And not for nothing, but she is on the spectrum, and multiple sources confirmed it. And it's a particular type of a diagnosis where I've heard she's had issues before, where loud noises can trigger her flight response, and she's left places because of loud noises, and that's apparently one of the might have been the precipitating event. But so there was a press conference by the police, and let's just go with the first clip.
0: I can advise that she was located in a home here in Toronto. Our investigation will now turn to whether or not there is any evidence of criminality associated to her prolonged disappearance.
20: Yeah, so this is that was Superintendent Don Belanger of the Toronto Police Service. And thank you very much, Intrepid. He was listening along and he was taking notes. So I'm going to give you my best interpretation of the back and forth between the press and this police officer. He was asked, what led you to the home in Etobicoke? And for those of you who don't know Toronto, it used to be its own city. It's part of Toronto now. If you're on your way to the airport, you're on your way to Etobicoke. And no comment. What led you to the home? No comment. Next phase is asking if criminality is involved. All right. Yeah, that's what he just said. Nobody has been charged. Nobody has been arrested. Nobody's in custody right now. But won't say what led them to the home. She was located at 1 p.m. She's at the hospital right now. We don't know the age of the male because the police won't say. She does appear to be in good physical condition. However, that needs to be confirmed. And it was a massive search. And it was a tough search. Let's listen to number four.
0: We have been painstakingly conducting video canvases. From video canvases, we move into search mode. Additional video located, we move into further search mode. It's a painstaking, long process, as you can appreciate, but that certainly contributed to us to getting to where we are today.
20: When the search was dialed up to a level one search, that means new resources are brought to bear, including a mounted unit, marine unit, drones. And I'm looking forward to getting the details as to how those things were deployed. I'd love to know more about the search itself. But there also was a $25,000 reward that was offered to community members for any tips that led to her her being found and brought back to her family. The police will not say if a tip led to her being found. But this is wonderful news, and people from all over the country are posting about this online. And I'm glad the light beat out the darkness on this, because this morning the story was of people tearing down the missing posters of this young 14-year-old who had been, I don't know, taken from her family or just separated from her family. That's what we can say right now. And through some misguided sense of freedom in Palestine, perhaps, some people were doing that. This 14-year-old who probably couldn't find Israel on a map. And in your self-righteousness, thought you were doing the world a kindness by making it harder for people to find this girl. And so I'm glad that we don't have to focus on those people who have proven themselves to be the worst among us, the worst. Bottom feeder isn't even a good enough description of what those people did. I don't think I have to say this. I think you know me well enough that I would be saying this if the young child was from anywhere. Any child that finds themselves separated from their family and their loved ones, I would want us to be working fearlessly and tirelessly until we found them. And religion and culture and identity, none of that matters. What matters is the identity of the child, identifying them as a child. And our children need our help, whoever they are and wherever they come from.
4: You know what, if I could just add something that somewhat, I don't know if this is ironic, I don't know if this is hideous or what, but I'm trying to get some members of her team to be able to come on and talk to us. And I was just told, oh no, they're going to have a hard time getting to us during our local hour here, because they have to go around and take down all the posters and all the flyers that they put out.
20: You got to put saying, you gotta do that
4: they
20: now?
4: Put them up, so they've got to take those down. And to which I say, just all the other people who want to just tell them that it's carte blanche. Yeah, let them do it.
20: Yeah, you nasty anti-Semites, have at it.
4: They'd enjoy it at this point.
20: Yeah, get that off your chest. Make it feel like you helped something somewhere.
4: But it's interesting that, I mean, it's crazy that we're hearing stories about people catching others, just normal-looking people. Dan Levy, the actor, took pictures of this woman, normal-looking woman.
20: Yeah.
4: Who was going up and tearing down the posters of Esther. And he went up and he said, stop doing this. What are you doing? And he says that she said to him, stop looking for her. And then started tearing down the posters.
20: That's not, I mean,
4: who does that? Yeah. This is a 14-year-old girl. And this person said to him, why are you talking to me, stranger?
20: So I see stuff like that, and it lends credence to the narrative that hatred in any form is an illness, and it can corrupt. It can corrupt you completely. It can break your brain. It can poison you so that something as on its face as nonsensical as trying to make it harder for people to find their missing daughter, that makes sense to you. I'm not mitigating it. I'm saying these people have broken themselves by allowing hatred to fester inside them. And I guess it's like a frog in a pot of water. Like the frog mm-hmm. doesn't notice that it's boiling to death if you put it in room temperature water and slowly start cooking it. Yeah. It's only shocking if you have no hate in your life and then you're subjected to it. For these people, it's a warm blanket. It's what keeps them warm at night. But what we're witnessing is when they do that, it's so bad. It's so bad. I think it's demonstrable that hate is actually a poison. And
4: though? I mean, as negative as that is, let's look at something really, really positive. All my years as a journalist, how rare it was.
20: Yeah.
4: When somebody went missing.
20: After 10 days.
4: After 10 days for them, somebody to be found.
20: Yeah.
4: And just that fact, that fact alone is remarkable. We don't know all the circumstances. Well, actually, we know very few circumstances.
20: And frankly, the silence on who the guy is, where the house is, how old he was, all of that, I mean, they're just inviting us like, okay, that's the next chapter in this story. I mean, for a lot of people, they found her, and that's really the most important thing. But now, why was she in that house? Who was this guy? What was going on in that house? Those are now the questions that need to be answered.
4: Well, if this person's not charged or arrested yet, we don't have no idea. It suggests, and they have to look into criminality. It's not obvious to them.
20: Yep.
4: Then it leads us down a lot of different roads. But none of them are good either.
20: No, not just for all we know, he found her 5 minutes before they got there. We don't know yet. He found her and he was about to call them. We don't know. And I am not about to cast aspersions. She's been found. The cops aren't saying anything yet. So I'm not going to lead that charge at all. Esther has been found. Today is a good day. Today's a good day for like I said, for the
4: brilliant
20: light
4: day.
20: The light pushing back against the dark. And we'll be bringing you more on that a little bit later. But hey, Edmonton, thanks for sticking around with us today. I hope you have a great end to your day. When you get home, hug your loved ones, hug your kids, and then come back here and let's close out the week together. And coming up, we are going to be talking about a story that nobody else is talking about. Why? Because it happened to somebody very close to me. I'm just talking physically. Intrepid's over there. He's got a story to share, and it's about unions behaving badly. Don't go anywhere. This is the Ben Mulrooney Show.
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19: From the National Newsroom of the Canadian Press, I'm David Augustine. Canada's federal court is facing a growing immigration case backlog, with filings now more than four times higher than in 2020. Some immigration lawyers argue the increase is tied to automated processing tools, which they say have led to weaker visa decisions and more legal challenges. The federal government rejects that claim, saying artificial intelligence does not make refusal decisions and that officers review every file. More than 28,000 immigration cases reached the federal court last year, with thousands more filed in the opening months of 2026. RCMP have charged a man and a woman with an alleged kidnapping in Nova Scotia. Police say it was reported Wednesday that the pair had abducted a man they knew from a home in Bible Hill, about 80 kilometers north of Halifax, and were traveling in a silver Hyundai Elantra.
21: While a search for the vehicle was ongoing, police noticed a motorcycle at the home of the victim and pulled it over on a nearby street. They learned the motorcycle driver had stopped to help the kidnapping victim, who was riding as a passenger and had minor injuries. The suspects were arrested a couple hours later, with the man suffering from a gunshot wound police say happened before they were involved. Devin Stevens, The Canadian Press.
19: Billed as cheap and green transportation for commuters during the day, personal electric vehicles are becoming a popular and highly social leisure activity in Canadian cities after dark. Group PEV Edmonton has been behind night rides for years, which typically bring a motley assortment of electric-powered scooters, bicycles, skateboards, and unicycles for city tours. Leader Josh Hunter says they've created a secure environment for people of all ages to participate. Many of the machines in the group ride are personalized with colorful lights and mirrors, and their owners proudly boast about the wattage of their motors. In the U.S., still no word from President Trump on an extended ceasefire agreement with Iran. The president has said he would make a decision Friday.
29: Trump's demands are that Iran must reopen the Strait of Hormuz, agree to never develop a nuclear weapon, and allow the U.S. to remove Iran's highly enriched uranium. Iran says their nuclear program is not a part of these negotiations.
19: That

0: Well, it's Wednesday, and this is the time in the show where I like to put it on cruise control and hand over the reins to two people and let them do all the talking. Please welcome back to the show, as always, Andy Gibbons, principal at Wallgate Advisory, former VP at WestJet, and Regan Watts, founder of Fratton Park and former senior aide to Jim Flaherty. Guys, happy Wednesday.
1: Happy Wednesday.
2: Bonjour, mon chum. Migwich.
0: All right. Well, listen, things are shaping up. They're getting interesting in terms of the rules of engagement for an eventual possible referendum on separation for the province of Alberta. And our prime minister, rightly, he's the prime minister, he's weighing in. And he said a number of things. The Clarity Act will apply to the referendum, but won't apply to the planned sovereignty vote. And he said a clear majority is not 50% plus one. I wonder what you guys think, not only for this referendum, but how that will be received in Quebec. Because what's good for the goose, obviously, has to be good for the gander. Let's start with you, Andy.
1: Yeah, what the Prime Minister said, Ben, was that the question that's before Albertans this fall is asking Albertans whether or not there should be a referendum.
0: Right.
1: But what the Prime Minister and the Attorney General, Sean Fraser, said is the Clarity Act does not apply to that question and will not apply to that referendum. So yes, we have a referendum, but it's a referendum on whether there should be a referendum.
0: Yeah.
1: That's a whole other segment.
0: Yeah.
1: So I think the Prime Minister was right to clarify that and put this into its proper category. In terms of Quebec, I mean, it's no secret that this act exists, originally written by Stephen Harper and then taken by Stéphane Dion. I need to note that. And then what the criteria is. So the Prime Minister is not going to be afraid to weigh in on process. The question is he going to weigh in on the substance of this debate and how much and where?
0: Yeah.
1: And that's something everyone's debating and talking about in Ottawa and across the country.
0: That's right. Yeah, Regan, you know, a lot of people are wondering, you know, if right now the numbers are not in the danger zone, but those things can change, right? All it takes is a change in circumstance. And next thing you know, things are a lot more dicey. And if that happens, I think a lot of people are wondering who will play the role of Captain Canada. I don't know who that person is yet. Obviously, the most evident person would be our prime minister, but I don't know whether he fits the bill necessarily. In 95, it was not the prime minister, it was Jean Charest. And so I wonder what you think on that front.
2: Well, Ben, there's a couple of things that I want to say regarding this particular issue. First and foremost is you know, the fact that we are even having this conversation in this country in 2026 around provinces wanting to leave or having a section of the population of a province wanting to leave is because in this case, the Prime Minister of Canada between 2015 and 2025, was the long national nightmare known as Justin Trudeau. And when you spend 10 years speaking down to Albertans, speaking down and discouraging people from investing in the oil

0: gas sector, which is their lifeblood and the lifeblood of the country. It should be no surprise that as Albertans are wont to do, and is totally legitimate, and I don't agree with much of what Mr. Poilievre says these days, but he did say this correctly, which is there's legitimate concerns in Alberta that need to be addressed and discussed. And so this is laid at the feet of Justin Trudeau and Katie Telford and the clown circus that was his government. And, you know, I'm sure we'll talk about this later, Stephen Guilbeault is leaving the Carney government and leaving the House of Commons, thank God, later this summer. And I think all of this is leading in a good, positive way towards some sense of national unity, particularly around environment, oil, and gas. Your question, though, is who's going to play Captain Canada? I think it remains to be seen. Premier Smith is the premier of that province. I think she has, by and large, handled this okay up to now. I think the Prime Minister has to be mindful of picking his spots. When the Prime Minister of Canada has something to say, it really should mean something. I note that the Conservative leader, Mr. Poilievre, has said that he and his caucus will campaign for Canada throughout the plebiscite. It's not a referendum on a referendum. It's a plebiscite or whatever you want to call it, but it's not an actual referendum question. So I think it remains to be seen, and circumstances will establish who it is. You know, but Premier Smith, I believe, is doing the right thing, which is, you know, Alberta, anybody who's been there, and Andy, I know, spends a lot of time in that province for his business and commercial reasons, not just at WestJet, but now. It's a tense place. There are people there who have legitimate views that are angry at how Ottawa has wagged its finger at that province. And this country feels tense. And, you know, my God, man, we got to let some air out of the ball. Yeah. And people need to be heard. And that's how we keep this country together.
1: Yeah, I agree. Oh, you want to say something? Go ahead, Andy.
2: Yeah, I mean, I you mentioned Jean Charest in 95, Ben. I'd love to see Pierre Poilievre, a member of parliament for a constituency that probably has a high percentage of separatists, is to get in his minivan and travel that province, every small and medium-sized town, and give an absolute unvarnished defense of Canada and Alberta's place in it. Yeah. I think he has a real role to play, but I also think he has an opportunity. And I think for central Canadian media, Ben, and Regan's right, I do spend a lot of time in Alberta. I think they really need to relax on Danielle Smith, give her some benefit of the doubt, but also start to focus on the good that can come out of this process.
1: Yeah.
2: Our politicians are going to have to come out and be clear about how they see Canada, how they see Alberta. That's Stephen Harper, Ronna Ambrose. Everyone has to come out and state their case and say it eloquently and authentically. But also the people who want to separate from this country in Alberta, they're going to be exposed too. And we're going to find out who they are and what they want and what motivates them. And that could be a good thing. Now, I don't think they're going to be tools down when they lose, and they will lose. But nonetheless, I think the open marketplace of ideas could be a positive thing. And I hope there can be some positive things out of it.
1: Well, one of the positive things I think we can all agree on is that Stephen Guilbeault's time in elected office is coming to a close. He's resigning. I mean, he stepped away from the cabinet a little while ago. And his issue was this government's change in tactic as it relates to the environment and oil and gas. And I have no problem with that whatsoever. But I did want to ask, like last week, there was a story of 14 Liberal MPs who had written a letter and signed their name to a letter expressing frustration with this new position of the government. We've been told they come from sort of the progressive environmental wing of the party. Unfortunately, we don't know their names, even though their names are on the letter. I think that's a problem. But we're 1 year into this mandate, Regan. It's entirely possible that what is starting as respectful disagreement could turn into a more significant rift. If this is the party, this is the team that Mark Carney said he could get, he could use to achieve his goals. And if those goals include what I hope they include, which is massive development, responsible development of our oil and gas sector, I can't see these 14 people being happy a year, 2 years, 3 years from now.
0: I mean, look, tales encourage MPs signing a letter that they anonymously leak to the media and don't put their names to it. All 14 of these MPs should get on their knees and thank Mark Carney every single day they're sitting in the House of Commons for being able to sit there. Because he, single-handedly, we all know this, he dragged the Liberal Party from the abyss and is now sitting in a majority government situation. So for these 14 MP cowards, like, come on, give me a break. I do admire Mr. Guibeau for resigning on principle.
1: Yep.
0: You know, the one thing you can say about Mr. Guibeau is he actually believes some of the nonsense he says. and he had the courage of his convictions and has decided that he can no longer and does no longer want to sit as a member of parliament and is resigning. And at least he's got the courage to put his name to it and leave. You know, it's one thing to come to parliament with passionate views. But, you know, Mr. Guibeau, you could say his environmental views were theological to the point where it was religion. I would go so far as to say it was pathological or sociopathological in terms of how ardent he stuck to it. So, you know, I don't think it's going to be a problem for the prime minister. He is speaking to the center of the room on just about every policy. That's the classic liberal prime minister way of being. Prime Minister Chrétien perfected this. You know, Mr. Trudeau, if he had spoken to the middle of the room, he might still be prime minister. The problem is he was so extreme and so far left. And so what the prime minister is doing, I think, is sort of what liberal prime ministers who've been successful have always done, which is speak to the middle of the room. Because, you know, the progressives, they have Avi Lewis on the left, but as we've discussed, the NDP is a small petri dish of pink and purple haired Hamas loving activists, and are certainly not an option that many Canadians are willing to
1: stick a pin in it. We got to take a break. When we come back, I'm passing the microphone to Andy. I want to hear your take on the end of the career of Stephen Guibeau, and then we got lots more to talk to on the other side of this break. This is the Ben Mulroney Show.
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2: 15, 17, 2, 22, 25, 27, 3, 2, 5. 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
23: A mix of sun and cloud in the forecast today with the southeast wind at 20 kilometers an hour, a high of 30. Then tonight, partly cloudy with a low of 17. Tomorrow, cloudy, a high of 25. And on Tuesday, sunshine, a high of 29.

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1: You are listening to the Ben Mulrooney Show. And prior to the break, you listened to a soliloquy by our good friend Regan Watts. And now it's time to turn the microphone over to Andy Gibbons as he salutes the storied career of a great parliamentarian, a great Canadian, Stephen Guilbeau.
2: No, he's going to be so missed, Ben. And, you know, just to remind your listeners, when he was unveiled as the big star in 2019 by Justin Trudeau, he wasn't just anybody. And I remember seeing his name, Stephen Guilbeau. I've read this name before. And if you go onto Google or ChatGPT, in 2002, Stephen Guilbeau was arrested at Ralph Klein's house, who was Premier of Alberta at the time, because he climbed illegally and trespassed to install solar panels onto Ralph Klein's roof. And it scared the you-know-what out of Mrs. Klein. And it was a huge incident. So he is a criminal. He is a convicted criminal. He was convicted of that crime. But also, he does need a job. So if solar panel installation is something he's going to be moving into, I've got a nice house in Westboro that could use some panels. But all jokes aside, Ben, this man and Catherine McKenna, I'd put her in the same category, did real damage to this country. Our exports did not go to markets that needed them. Our allies were let down. Catherine McKenna said in her book that her biggest regret was that she had to treat oil companies with respect. So sayonara, it's over, and we can declare it dead. But also politically, let's recognize Mark Carney is the big winner out of Stephen Guilbeau's departure.
1: Yep.
2: Forget the 14 signatures.
1: Yeah.
2: That signals to everyone in the country more than anything else that this is a middle-of-the-road prime minister.
1: Yep.
2: And your eco agenda, extreme agenda, is not welcome in the government of Canada any longer.
3: It's like Ben, when you're in a relationship and you want to end it, but you don't want to pull the trigger. And in this case, Mark Carney got the breakup and doesn't have to feel bad about it.
1: Yeah. All right. Well, let's move on to something that Mark Carney promised he was going to do. And it does seem like he is doing. He's doing a couple of things with this announcement. Canada's entered into negotiations to buy Swedish-made Saab early warning aircraft technology. He's signaling that he's putting some meat on the bone as it relates to military procurement and getting the military the things that they need, that they have been sorely lacking for a very long time. That lends credence to his promise to defend the North, because this is central to that. But it also is in keeping with his promise to diversify away from single source procurement with the Americans. However, the one wrinkle that I see here is the Royal Canadian Air Force specifically said that if they had a say, they would have picked the Boeing version of this technology. And so there's a lot to like about this, but fundamentally, if the military tells you this is what we need, don't you have to listen to them, Regan?
3: Oh, well, that's a big question, because the military back to your father's days have always wanted certain toys and trinkets and equipment, and they don't always get what they want. I mean, there's a bunch of dimensions to this story, but I'll start with what I think is the underlying strategic piece for your listeners and viewers to understand, which is this purchase comes on the back of a visit from the Swedish royal family to Canada. I commented on this show, and Andy agreed, that the Swedish royal family and the Swedish delegation that came to Canada, I think it was about 6 months ago, it was an absolute first-class operation, and you knew something was going to come out of that because the King of Sweden came and had the Minister of Industry, Melanie Joly, another giant in Parliament, and I use that term loosely, reading their talking points. And so you knew a deal was coming in some regard. But the real issue here is this is Carney, the Prime Minister, giving himself some leverage in the context of Canada-US trade negotiations. You need to signal to your counterparty that you're prepared to look in other places for materials and equipment that you need.
1: Yep.
3: And so that's not to say we shouldn't be buying Boeing aircraft or other aircraft for that matter, or the military equipment, but it is a signal to the US government that Canada does have options and that I'm sure the military would prefer to fly Boeing. And I think, and Andy, I suspect we'll say something to this effect. I think Canada has an obligation to buy U.S. equipment given the shared security bill that we have, that we don't pay enough of, given the American expertise in this area, particularly in helping to patrol the Arctic and our borders on either side of the ocean, on both oceans. But this is about giving ourselves and sending a signal, and giving ourselves some leverage with the United States with the trade negotiations that are upcoming. And you know, it's if it wasn't a piece of equipment that the military could use, we would have heard that by now. So I applaud the Prime Minister for doing this, and let's see where it leads.
1: All right, go ahead, Eddie.
2: Yeah. Full credit to Saab. I mean, they really came to the table with some serious job creation and benefits to Canada. Mm-hmm. Like, they really came to the table, sharpened their pencils, and they really negotiated a good and fair deal. And also, it's a good, we talked about this before in the show, it's a good thing foreign countries are coming here saying, we want to do business with you. Yeah. We will create jobs for you. That's a good thing. The only part I'm torn about on this, Ben, is, you know, the United States has paid our security bill for decades. And if they think we should buy a certain plane as our ally, I'm kind of inclined to think that we should do so. Yeah. But also, Reagan's right; it's not normal times.
1: Yeah.
2: Nope. So as long as we're not poking them in the eye provocatively, but we're doing what's right for Canada, I think that's solid ground for the Prime Minister.
1: Yeah.
2: And today was a good day for him.
1: Absolutely. Yeah. I think that's a fair analysis. I co-sign that. All right. We're going to finish up with some clarity on the Marilyn Gladue floor crossing. And for those who don't remember, she is just about as conservative as you can get. And so when we heard that she had crossed the floor, it was just weird. It was weird. It didn't make any sense. It looked craven. It looked opportunistic. And she's now talking about how this happened. And when you hear it, I think it kind of makes sense. But let's talk about it on the other side.
4: One day I was talking to Evan Solomon. He's the minister in charge of federal economic development.
5: Okay.
4: And they had cut the funding for the riding by 50%, and they doubled the size of the riding. So I was on a begging mission, and I said, Evan, you know, here's the great work that they've done with Community Futures. They've cut their funding. Do you think, you know, you could look at with your team, is there any way they could extend their funding? And he said, sure. When are you coming over? And I looked at him and I laughed. I said, well, I didn't get a call and I don't expect I will.
5: Right.
4: And he said, would you like a call? And I said, well, I think that would be a discussion worth having.
1: So let's be clear. When she said, when he said, when are you coming over? What he meant was, when are you going to join the liberal ranks so that I can turn the taps on? I mean, that's what's implied here. And if that's true, look, you guys have, Regan, you've worked in government far more than I've never worked in government. Is this how things actually happen? Because it sounds an awful lot like extortion.
3: Well, I'm not sure it's extortion.
1: It's coming close. I mean, like, I try to figure out what to. If it's more extortion than above board, everyone gets the same thing. I'm the government for everyone.
3: But that's not how it works.
1: Yeah, okay.
3: First of all, the fact that Marilyn Gladue said the quiet part out loud, I'm just astonished. I mean, she is showing. Well, most members of parliament are low grade sociopaths, and she would fit into that bucket, and how selfish she is. Getting reelected, though, the road to reelection is often newly paved with a community center or a hockey rink or a museum or a bridge at the end of it. That's a tale as old as time. And that doesn't matter. It doesn't matter who's in government, liberals or conservatives. Guess what? We did all those same things when I worked in the Harper government. Yep. And so this is just how it works. And it works that way in Canada, in the United States, in the UK. So it's pretty normal. I'm just astonished that Marilyn Gladue would tell that story. I think it's quite unbecoming and shows that she can't be trusted with secrets.
1: All right, last you've got about 30 seconds, Andy. Have at her.
2: Well, I feel bad for everyone on the 401 who had to endure that clip of her talking. never mind us. But Ben, I mean, trading in 10 years of your values and your political record for the Community Futures Program is like me stop canceling my senator season tickets because I met William Nylander on Lakeshore Boulevard. It's absurd. It's totally absurd. She is absurd. The whole thing is absurd. And clearly, any microphone that gets in front of her for any reason, she will just talk like a canary and tell us everything. So it's absurd. She's absurd.
1: It's absurd. She's absurd. Full stop. Gentlemen, thank you very much for joining me on this Wednesday. Have a great week. We'll see you next time.
2: You too.
3: Nice to see you, Ben.
1: All right, when we come back, our good friend Pete Bombacci from Genwell is here. We're going to be asking the question, where can the social connections that make us happier and healthier come from?
5: Jets at Noon fans are everywhere.
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0: I've been reading books of old. 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
1: So we have been having a number of conversations with Pete Mbachi from Genwell, talking about the need for human connection and how the evidence is clear that we are going through life with all these devices that are supposed to connect us, but the one connection that we need is the one we have been denying, and that's the human connection. It's face-to-face. It's that contact that we used to take for granted that now seems to have fallen by the wayside. And today we're going to ask the question, knowing that we need these connections, what are the connections? Which ones? Where can we get the ones that will lead us to happiness and health. And so on that note, let's welcome Pete to the show. Pete, welcome back.
2: Great to be back, Ben.
1: Yeah, listen, there's all sorts of ways you can connect with people. There's a lot of people in the world, but I have to believe that the deeper the connection, the more value it's going to have for you.
2: Oh, it's an interesting take. And I think that's what we would normally think. And I think that is true that, you know, family and friends, people who've had a long relationship can really lend that sense of safety, security, support, help us build resilience. But I think the really important thing is for us to recognize that we can get all different types of benefits from all different types of connection. And that maybe it isn't always about leaning on those one or two, because I think there's a couple of reasons. First off, I think the research I've read recently says 70 to 80% have turmoil. 70-80% of people have a turmoil with at least one member of the family. So we've all had some turmoil in our families. But number two, when we have people moving around the world, working in countries where they may not be able to be face-to-face with family or close friends, I think we need to recognize maybe there's some other solutions that can fill that gap or void.
1: Okay. And that makes it, that's a good point, right? Like, talking to family sometimes can be fraught, right? It can be, there's baggage, there's history, there's those people know your cheat codes, right? And so sometimes that connection can turn into something a little, I don't want to say toxic because I don't like that word. I think it's overused, but they can be, they're not necessarily as entirely positive as you probably want them to be, as opposed to, say, talking to a stranger.
2: Yeah, and that is the perfect diametrically opposed thing, which is the family knows everything about you. They know your history. They know how to push your buttons. Whereas a stranger, there is no expectation. You've met a person. They take you at face value. You have a conversation. Maybe you learn something. You have a laugh. They might, show you some directions. They might help you along your way. And yet both of those things can actually add value to your life, even just to be part of a community and know that you're safe and secure and that everybody around us isn't always bad or, you know, some of the things we've said for 50 years about fearing strangers.
1: But I guess there's this, because we're not giving people conflicting advice here, right? We're not saying, hey, connect with people, but don't connect with the people that actually know you. It might come across as counterintuitive, but I do appreciate that if the goal of these conversations is to say, even talking to somebody for and making that connection for a short period of time, a temporary connection, in that moment, there is value. And if that's the goal that we are trying to achieve, then going to the deepest part of the well might not be the most optimal way to achieve that goal. Is that fair to say?
2: I think it's well said, Ben. I think the important thing is for us to continuously be looking at all the relationships in our lives and see, you know, how are we finding the balance with our friends, our family, our neighbors, our classmates, our colleagues, and talking to strangers. And what are the areas that we might need to put a little more effort in? And yes, and I too don't like the word toxic because I find it has a negative connotation to the interaction. You know, there are going to be challenging conversations in our life. And so we shouldn't just turn away from those because we don't like them. And we certainly need to assess what aspect do I play in any conflict that I may be having with somebody that I know really well. But at the end of the day, we should be doing the assessment at some point and say, hey, I had time with these people who add this value to my life and these people I don't seem to jive with. So maybe I need to make choices on where I'm going to spend my time.
1: Where does Jenwell land on the idea of having the majority of it, like the lion's share of the conversations with your family, the day-to-day stuff over like a family chat, like a family text, a group text? Is that a connection? Is that a connection of value, or is that just a way to check in?
2: Well, I think it's an incredible, when we have a tight group of people on a digital platform, to me, this is, again, digital technology is an incredible supplement to the human interactions that help us thrive when we use them that way, when we use them to connect, to share stories, to share memes, to have a laugh with each other. But if it's the only thing we're using to stay connected to each other, that's when it becomes the issue.
1: Yeah.
2: And then back just to those relationships earlier, Ben, you know, the research, Robin Dunbar out of the UK, suggests that what we really need are 3 to 5 close friends. You know, if we have 3 to 5 close people that we can lean on when things are going sideways, yep. then you have safety, security, you build resilience. And I think in this digitally connected world, oftentimes we think we need 1,000 followers or 500 likes, when in actual fact, what we need to be thinking about is who are those 3 to 5 people that I can turn to in a time of challenge?
1: Okay, so I'm going to throw something at you because it just occurred to me. We're talking about different types of connections and different types of... I mean, there is a momentary connection with strangers that we've never talked about, and I'm talking about picking up a stranger and going home and having a night together, and then sending them on their way the next day. What does Jenwell think of that? What does Jenwell think of the one night stand?
2: Jenwell has not had any conversations about the one night stand, Ben. So I don't even know if I could give you a take on that one, my friend.
1: I mean, it's a connection. You are the stranger's taking you at face value, and it's not meant to be forever. So it's there. It's got to be right. there's something there.
2: Hey, and I guess my response would be if you have two consenting adults who want to connect. We know that right now young people are even struggling to build that sense of connection. And I think, you know, if you listen to many of the experts in the world today, we need to find ways for young people to connect, you know, and hopefully it's through positive, healthy types of activities, of which that is a wonderful activity if that is two mutually consenting adults that are building a relationship. So, you know, that's I think that's where I would land on that. But that's a new one, Ben. I haven't heard that question yet.
1: Well, listen, my sons are part of that cohort that lost years to the pandemic. And I took them down to Washington, D.C. For a big event that was very important to my dad. And one of the things I was determined to do was really throw them into the deep end in terms of schmoozing with people they didn't know. And I would walk into a room of 100 people, and I would walk to the other side of the room, and I would just leave them there. And every time there was a dinner, I made sure that they weren't sitting at my table, that they had to sit with a table full of people they did not know. And I really thought that was, they enjoyed themselves very much. I heard great feedback from the people at the table as well. But I think those are the things, if a parent has it in their power to put their kids in an uncomfortable position like that, I think they'll reap the benefits.
2: Absolutely. I think teaching young people skills right now about how to connect. And I think that is rooted in understanding the truth about human connection, which is we all need it. We all crave it. It's part of survival. We cannot survive in this world alone. And if we all recognize that you need connection as much as I need connection, so there's nothing to fear.
1: Yeah.
2: And the science says that 97% of the time, this is Dr. Nick Epley coming to Toronto in a couple of weeks just to have a conversation here with Jenwell and doing something at Rotman. His research shows 97% of the time that both people are happy when we actually talk to a stranger. I think that's the permission to our young people to say, hey, I know you're anxious, you know, but if you actually just say hello and introduce yourself, 99 or, you know, a large percentage of the time, it's going to go great.
1: Yeah.
2: And you're going to have an amazing time.
1: Yeah. I think the lesson here is force your kids to talk to strangers. Talking to strangers is inherently positive. And call your mother. Call your mother, because a text isn't always good enough.
2: Absolutely. Yeah. And you know, say hello to the neighbor. Yeah. And, you know, when you're in class, say hello to the kid that's beside you, sitting with you, watching, you know, taking in whatever subject. Connections are all around us. Yeah. But I think we need to be more conscious and intentional of recognizing the value that they bring to our lives.
1: Pete Bombacci, thank you very much, my friend. Talk to you soon.
2: Thanks, Ben.
1: All right. When we come back, a class is in session. Craig Baird from Canadian History X is here. And we're talking about, well, the late, great Raymond Burr. Don't go anywhere. This is the Ben Mulrooney Show.
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0: 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Weather.
28: A high of 30 today with a mix of sun and cloud and a southeast wind at 20 kilometers an hour. Then tonight, temperature dipping down to a low of 17 with partly cloudy skies. On Monday, a high of 25 and cloudy. And on Tuesday, a high of 29 with sunshine.

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2: Well, the Montreal Canadiens are down 2-1 in these playoffs against the Hurricanes. I'm still very, very bullish. This is going to go seven, but it's an exciting time to be a Habs fan. And our next guest, Craig Baird, from host of Canadian History X, is here to talk about a book that came out in 1983 chronicling the 1978-79 Montreal Canadiens. A welcome to the show, Craig.
3: Oh, thanks for having me.
2: Okay, so this was a book called The Game by Ken Dryden, the incredible Stanley Cup winning goalie for the Montreal Canadiens.
3: Yeah, and like you said, it was released in 1983, and what it did was it chronicled the 1978-79 Montreal Canadiens. So for anybody who doesn't know, that's the team that won its fourth straight Stanley Cup to close out the dynasty. And it was a really unique book because it gave a behind-the-scenes look at the team that would win that Stanley Cup. But Dryden also looked at what it was like being an athlete, coping with, you know, the demands of the sport, with fame and things like that, and reconciling these pressures with his life outside the arena. And the book is generally considered to be kind of a masterwork of sports writing. Mordecai Rickler said that it was a very special book. Scott Young, who was a celebrated journalist and the father of Neil Young, said that it was a book that nothing could compare to. It was even actually nominated for the Governor General's Literary Award in 1983 and really still holds up as a fantastic book of kind of a snapshot in not only at the NHL's history, but the Montreal Canadiens' history, and just looking at, you know, the pressures that a lot of professional athletes face, especially when they're on championship teams.
2: Yeah, and he certainly had more than his fair share of career highlights. And, I mean, he didn't even leave it there. Once he did that, he went into politics. So he was a very, very proliferate and profligate success on so many different fronts, and he sadly passed away just a short while ago. The book is called The Game by Ken Dryden, and you know what? The way you talked about it, I think I'm going to have to read that book again. I read it long time.
3: I highly recommend it. It's very good.
2: Yeah, it is. It is. All right, this week's episode of Canadian History X follows. We've been doing a lot of this. We've been talking about a lot of Canadian actors who decamped from wherever they were to go down to Hollywood and make a name for themselves and change the game. And this week is Raymond Burr.
3: Yeah, so what I did was I had all of May looking at these actors, and this one was Raymond Burr. So he was born on May 21st, 1917 in New Westminster. And in the 1940s, he began to act in films, and he was often, because he was a very tall man, but also a very large man, he would play henchmen or villains. And in 1956, he appeared in the first Godzilla movie, and also then a following year appeared in Rear Window, which is a very famous Alfred Hitchcock movie.
2: Great.
3: It is, and he was the villain in that. But in 1959, he was cast as Perry Mason, and that kind of got him worldwide fame and fortune. He won him two Emmys. And then once that ended, he took on the role of Ironside, where he played a detective who was confined to a wheelchair, and that earned him another six Emmy nominations. Now, with researching this, he made up a lot of facts about his life. He made up the fact that he had a wife and child who he said had both passed away. He also said that he'd served in the Second World War and was wounded. None of this was true, but this was done to hide the fact that he was gay, which would have ruined his career if it had have gone public.
2: That's
3: so he's kind of creating this wall. Yeah.
2: Wow, that's interesting. I didn't know he was gay. So as you were saying that, I was like, why would he make stuff up? And right, because listen, back then, from what I understand, like I watched a number of movies and about like the early days of Hollywood, in the 30s, 40s, 50s, and 60s, I suppose. And there was, you know, there wasn't a whole lot that stars could do if they were gay. If they tried to keep it secret, the tabloids would always find out. And then it was about working with those tabloids to ensure that the news never did come out.
3: And that was very much the case with Raymond. He was actually very close friends with probably one of the most prominent gossip columnists of the time. And she knew that he was gay, but made sure that it was kind of kept out of the press and things like that. So he was able to kind of keep that from getting out, which unfortunately at the time would have probably ended his career. But that's also why he would make up things like being wounded in the Second World War, because there was a very common view that, you know, any soldier who served and served their country couldn't possibly be gay. So it was just him trying to protect himself. But, you know, apart from acting, he was an avid collector of art, of wine, stamps, and seashells. He also cultivated orchids and added 1,500 new orchids to the worldwide catalog. Yeah, he was a man who had a vast array of interests, but he was also very charitable, and he was always willing to help others with his fame and his wealth, and was just a really loved man. And then he eventually would pass away from cancer in 1993.
2: And what is this? They made 26 Perry Mason movies, but it was a TV show, yes?
3: Yeah. So from 1985 to 1993, he made 26 of those Perry Mason TV movies that were very popular. And then he also appeared in Godzilla in 1985, kind of reprising his role from 1956.
2: All right, let's listen to a clip of this week's episode of Canadian History X about Raymond Burr.
3: When Irvin Pringle, who was responsible for makeup on the show, collapsed from an ulcer, Raymond took him to the hospital personally and stayed with him all night. He also expanded the Perry Mason family when he heard that George Stone, a fellow actor, had gone blind and was unable to work. Raymond hired Stone to be the court clerk, which meant all he had to do was sit in a chair during courtroom scenes to collect a steady paycheck. And he also used his fame and fortune for good. He gave his money to anybody who asked, whether there was friends, strangers, or charities. He sponsored children living in impoverished countries, and he often showed pictures of them to friends and family like a proud father. One day on set, he was told about a young girl who was burned in a fire. She told the press as she recovered that she hoped to get an autographed photo of Perry Mason. But Raymond, he did her one better. He flew to visit her personally in the hospital as she recovered, and when reporters showed up, he told them to get out of the room, and he refused to let them take a picture of the private moment between them.
2: That's very, very sweet. Let's talk a little bit more about his private life. And did he ever find love?
3: He did, actually. It's a kind of a really nice story. So in 1960, he met an actor on the set of Perry Mason named Robert Benavides. And he would eventually give up acting in 1963, but he and Raymond stayed together until Raymond's death. So they were together for 33 years, and obviously at the time weren't able to marry or anything like that. But yeah, he did meet somebody. A lot of people thought he was like a production assistant because he was always around Raymond. People very close to Raymond knew what was going on, but everybody else just thought he was somebody who was, you know, an assistant or something like that. But they had a very close and loving life together for over 3 decades.
2: And did he ever publicly come out as gay, or did that come out after he passed away?
3: It came out after the fact. He never revealed it during his life, but it was kind of reported in the press upon his death. I mean, 1993 was still pretty early. If you think about, like, Freddie Mercury didn't really officially come out till near the end of his life. But obviously nowadays it wouldn't be such a big deal. But back then it was something that, you know, people kept very close to their chest because it could end, unfortunately, completely end a career.
2: You know, every actor wishes they could have at least one role that sort of defined was definitional of pop culture. And Perry Mason, the lawyer. I mean, and we all know Perry Mason. Even people who've never watched the show know who Perry Mason is.
3: Oh, yeah. I mean, they just did a reboot of it, too. I mean, that's how well-known it was. And, yeah, and then have Perry Mason and then have Ironside, like one right after the other. Yeah. Just two hit shows over the course of, you know, 18 years.
2: Yeah, and that was back in the day when television, network TV was a juggernaut, and when people would watch, you'd get 20 million viewers for a show sometimes. So if he was one of the biggest stars on TV, he was one of the biggest stars anywhere. Craig Baird, as always, really appreciate you coming in and helping us know a little bit more about our own history. Thank you very much, sir.
3: Oh, thank you.
2: And just a reminder, if you want more BMS, we put out the podcast each and every day. And you can find more content on X, on Instagram, and on YouTube. All right, coming up for our Toronto audience, the FIFA World Cup's dark side. What happens when you invite the world, but you got homeless people everywhere? Well, what the city is doing is upsetting a number of homeless advocates. Don't go anywhere. This is the Ben Mulrooney Show.
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20: From the National Newsroom of the Canadian Press, I'm David Augustine. Carolyn Findlay is the new leader of the BC Conservatives. The former federal cabinet minister defeated commentator Caroline Elliott on the fourth ballot, winning 51% of the vote at the party's leadership convention in Vancouver. Findlay succeeds John Rustad, whose departure followed months of infighting that fractured the opposition caucus after the Conservatives nearly won the 2024 provincial election. Findlay says a future Conservative government would be guided by what she calls faith, family, and freedom. Canada Post workers are finishing a vote on a proposed 5-year contract aimed at ending more than 2 years of labor conflict. About 55,000 members of the Canadian Union of Postal Workers have been voting since April on a deal that includes wage increases and job security provisions. The Postal Service has lost more than $5 billion since 2018 and recently received federal support to continue operating. Analysts say a new contract could bring labor stability but won't solve deeper financial pressures tied to declining mail volumes and parcel competition. Two men accused of killing a county worker on a rural road near Calgary have been found guilty of second-degree murder and armed robbery.
3: It took 14 hours of deliberations for the jury to find Elijah Strawberry and Arthur Penner guilty of second-degree murder and two counts of armed robbery. The two were accused in the death of Colin Huff on August 6, 2024, east of Calgary, and then stealing his truck. Penner and Strawberry face a mandatory life sentence, but the jury was divided on his parole eligibility, with recommendations ranging from a minimum of 10 years all the way up to 25. A sentencing date will be set in October. Bill Graveland, The Canadian Press, Calgary.
20: The head of the World Health Organization touched down in the capital of the DRC Saturday in order to hold talks on the ongoing Ebola outbreak in the epicenter of the epidemic. He spoke with reporters about his hopes in getting the locals more involved in combating the virus with their support.
21: Community ownership is important. That's why we're here, to discuss with the community, to see how the response is running, and if there are challenges, to help.
20: Health authorities in Congo and neighboring countries are scrambling to contain the latest outbreak of the rare strain, for which there is no vaccine or treatment. And a wave of relief in Laos Saturday, as all five of the discovered miners found inside a flooded cave now brought to safety. ABC's Britt Clinton has more on the dangerous rescue efforts.
22: Divers painstakingly guiding the men on an 800-foot journey, winding through tight tunnels. The first survivor seen crawling on his hands and knees through the passages. The man appearing to be okay, but transferred to a hospital for further medical examination.
20: Officials say a search for two missing men still continues inside the cave. This is the Canadian Press. Search for two missing men still continues inside the cave. This is the Canadian Press. In sports, for the eighth consecutive season,

0: Megan Gustafson scored 22 points and Carla Leite had 18 points and 12 assists as the Fire improved to 6-4 with a 100-84 victory over the visiting Indiana Fever. Aaliyah Boston had 18 points and 7 rebounds to lead the 4-4 Fever. Keelan Clark was held to 6 points and 6 assists. And Montreal's Félix Auger-Aliassime advanced to the fourth round of men's singles at the French Open with a 4-set victory over Brandon Nakashima of the U.S. on Saturday. The match lasted 3 hours and 48 minutes and ended well after midnight in Paris. From the Canadian Press, I'm David Augustine.
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2: The most powerful and strangest lump of organic material in the known universe is sitting inside your skull. The human brain weighs about 3 pounds, call it 1,400 grams if you're feeling metric, and contains about 10 billion neurons. A piece of brain the size of a grain of sand contains 100,000 neurons and over a billion synapses. At the same time, the brain uses only about 10 watts to function, which is 10 times more efficient than your laptop. One brain, we think, is equivalent to at least 100,000 laptops when it comes to computing power. And that actually seems kind of low. Even then, it can do things no computer can do, no matter how big. That thing inside your head could have a storage capacity of perhaps up to 2.5 petabytes, although no one is really sure for yet. In fact, the capacity of the brain might in fact be unlimited. Not bad for something that's 60% fat. There is no obvious biological reason for it, but our brains seem to be hardwired for music. There are special areas of the brain devoted to just dealing with music and nothing else. Maybe this is the result of our ancient ancestors trying to imitate birdsong. It could be related to language. Maybe it has something to do with storytelling. I mean, details are sometimes easier to remember if they're put to music. Or maybe music developed alongside with religious rituals and chants. Because of the way music is wired into the brain, it's a very useful tool when it comes to figuring out how that 10-watt lump of fat in our skulls works. And sometimes we learn things that are completely unexpected and almost always totally wonderful. Let me show you. Here are some mind-blowing facts about music, the brain, and the body.
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odds and a brain song to start this program about that thing between our ears and its relationship to music. Hello again, I'm Alan Cross, and although I'm not a neuroscientist, I'm going to act like one for this program. I've been collecting facts and information on music and the brain for years, and it's time to share some of what I've found out. There's some pretty freaky cool stuff coming up, but we better start with some basics. We should probably begin with some anatomy. Experiencing music requires all four of the brain's major lobes. Some are responsible for reactions. Others are responsible for emotion. Others touch on memory. And finally, there's music-motivated movement. Let's break this down. It's only fairly recently that scientists have been able to narrow down exactly what part of the brain deals with music. The temporal lobe, a hunk of brain right in the middle, has two hemispheres. One, the one on the left, interprets speech. The one on the right helps us recognize the structures and patterns of music. This area is connected to the auditory cortex, which is located right behind the ears and is about as big as your thumb. It's the thing that filters and sorts all the audio information coming at us. It breaks down what we hear into rudimentary bits and funnels those bits to the appropriate parts of the brain. It's pretty busy and works with the cerebellum. If it's sent to speech, that audio is routed into the part of the brain that deals with speech. If it senses music, that audio gets routed somewhere else. And not only that, the auditory cortex contains a group of neurons that light up only when we hear singing. That's all they do. They don't light up when we hear someone talking or just instrumental music, just when someone is singing. And nobody knows why. Then we have our musical memories. They're stored in the hippocampus, which is where all our memories are formed. However, musical memories, our personal database of familiar songs, are, while still in the hippocampus, separate from all our other memories. Neurologists figured this out by studying people with brain damage. They found people who have suffered irreversible amnesia because of a disease or an accident. They remember nothing about their lives. But, remarkably, they still remembered all their favorite songs. And if they knew how to play an instrument, they remembered how to do that, too. And they can even still read music. That is, if they could before the accident or before they got sick. All their other memories may have been wiped out, right down to their name. But for some reason, their musical memories remain intact. Then we have Broca's area. This is a spot between the frontal lobe and the temporal lobe. This is the spot that not only helps us produce speech, but it's what we use to express music, like playing an instrument or singing. It's right next door to Wernicke's area, which is also next door to the auditory cortex. And we use this part of the brain to analyze and enjoy music. Surrounding all this is the nucleus accumbens. This is the pleasure-seeking part of the brain. When we find something we like, the nucleus accumbens gives us a blast of a hormone called dopamine, which is the body's natural feel-good drug. We get dopamine from an orgasm, a hit of cocaine, or a song we really like. So we quite literally have part of our brains designed to seek out sex, drugs, and rock and roll, and how to react appropriately. The nucleus accumbens is connected to the amygdala. This is where all our emotions are processed and triggered. Again, when we hear a great song and you feel chills, this is where they come from. That's a dopamine rush. There's a subregion called the caudate, and it can sense where the music is going. In fact, the caudate can somehow anticipate the emotional climax of a song up to 15 seconds before it happens. This is why songs that build before a big drop or a big release feel so good. We sense, we anticipate, that a big payoff is coming. Music is also sensed by the hypothalamus, which regulates everything from thirst and hunger to sleep, to heart rate, to body temperature and mood. If you play some relaxing music, the hypothalamus reacts by producing essential hormones that reduce heart rate and blood pressure. It also does the opposite when you hear a great high-energy song. Heart rate goes up, blood pressure rises, and you feel a burst of energy. The hypothalamus and all these other areas talk to the putamen, which is the area of the brain that processes rhythm, body movement, and coordination. Once music-generated dopamine gets into this area of the brain, we may feel a spontaneous need to move with the music, tap our foot, bang out a beat on the steering wheel, or out-note dance. In fact, if a song has a good beat or a good groove, it promotes something called cortisospinal excitability,
otherwise known as the urge to dance. It includes pumping extra blood to the legs and changes to heart rate and breathing patterns so the body instinctively syncs up with the music. Scientists in Finland shoved a bunch of volunteers into an fMRI machine to see what parts of their brain lit up when they played different types of music. Happy dancey music showed clear connections between the auditory cortex and the motor cortex. So they concluded that we are, for some reason, hardwired to dance to certain music. As an aside, more Finnish researchers concluded that everyone has their own unique style of dancing. How you move to music is apparently as distinctive as your fingerprints. All right, now that we've got all the wiring mapped out, close your eyes and listen to this song. Notice how your body and mind react. And you don't even have to like the song to experience a neurological and physical response. Just close your eyes and trace the dynamics of this song while keeping track of how you feel.

Our brains are generally very, very fast when it comes to recognizing a song. We can retrieve practically everything about a song from that musical database in the hippocampus. I once did a presentation called I Can Name That Song in 1 Second or Less in front of several hundred people. And the audience had no trouble identifying songs like Stairway to Heaven from Led Zeppelin or the Guess Who's American Woman after hearing a clip that ran for just 0.4 of a second. They got the title, they got the name of the song, they got the melody, even the lyrics. Science says that the typical amount of time it takes us to retrieve a musical memory is about 100 milliseconds. That's faster than the blink of an eye. And it's faster than it would take a beam of light to travel around the equator. And I'll prove it. What's this song? You have 0.5 of 1 second. Okay, listen again. Now, that's a 0.5 second of John Frusciante plucking the first note of Under the Bridge by the Red Hot Chili Peppers. But get this, I tried to fool you. Not only was that just the first 0.5 second of the song, but I also reversed it. So what we're hearing is backwards. Here it is again. But in real life, it goes like this. Yet your brain would have none of that. It works so fast with your musical memories that it was able to correctly identify the song, even though it was hearing it wrong.

Let's talk about music and emotion for a second. Scientists say that music can bring forth exactly 13 different emotions, regardless of who you are or what kind of music you like, or it seems your cultural background. The study looked at 2,500 people in North America and China. Across all those test subjects, the songs and genres changed, but the emotions they evoked did not. Those 13 different emotions brought forth by music are amusement, joy, eroticism, beauty, relaxation, sadness, dreaminess, triumph, anxiety, scariness, annoyance, defiance, and feeling pumped up. An example? Well, this song made almost all the subjects in this study feel pumped up, even if they'd never, ever heard it before.

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0: This episode is all about the mind-blowing relationship our brains and bodies have with music. Let's now talk about going to a gig and watching a live performance. You know that transcendent feeling that comes over you when you're at an amazing show and the performers and the entire audience seem to be totally in sync with the music? That's a neurological response generated by what's called mirror neuron. That's a neurological response generated by what's called mirror neurons in the right hemisphere of your brain. They allow us to get in sync with the thoughts and actions of others. Music is an excellent way to get into this state. The music synchronizes the brains of the performers and the audience. And this helps explain why music might sound better and feel better when it's experienced live. This is called entraining, the creation of a bond that allows an individual to have a better time if they're part of a collective. Our brain waves match up so well during a great gig that research indicates that going to see a live show is actually better for your well-being than doing yoga. This can lead to weird changes in the way we perceive beauty. If the music is just right, the brain will readjust and recalibrate temporal perception. This explains why time sometimes has no meaning when you're listening to music. Minutes or even hours can go by in a flash. Those music-induced chemicals in our brains actually warp time. That's one thing. The other thing is what happens between musicians who are playing together. If you're in a band, you probably have felt this. Everyone literally gets on the same wavelength, their brains generating the correct chemicals in exactly the correct amounts, using no fewer than 12 distinct parts of the brain. So when people talk about a band having the right chemistry, they are literally talking about chemistry, a mix of chemicals in your skull.

I want to go back to talking about the chills we get when we hear a great song. There's a lot of research going into this. In a study from 2020, researchers in France wired up 18 volunteers, people who say they regularly get chills from music, to an EEG machine and played the music to see what was actually going on in their brains to cause this particular reaction. They found that certain music created very specific electrical activity in an area called the orbital frontal cortex, a region that we use for processing emotions. These impulses create more activity in the supplementary motor area, part of the brain that controls movement, and the audio processing areas of the right temporal lobe, which, as we've heard, deals with music appreciation. These parts of the brain work together to get the amygdala to pump up more dopamine, that feel-good hormone. Combine that with the anticipation we feel when the best parts of a favorite song are coming up, we get a tingly chill that emanates from the cerebellum. That indicates a lot of extra connectivity is going on within the brain. But not everybody has this reaction. Research out of California says that people who get chills when listening to music have more fibers connecting the auditory cortex to those parts of the brain that deal with processing emotions. This means communication between these regions is better. And better communication allows music and emotions to mingle more freely in our heads. So, if you get goosebumps from music, that means, well, you have an extra special brain. You have more of these connecting fibers than most people. And that results in an additional physical response to the music. Why we evolved to have any of these physical responses is a mystery, although some neurologists say that this is a byproduct of us learning how to anticipate events in the immediate future. Like I said, neurologists are so fascinated by the music body reaction that they're always studying it. Queen Mary University in London went so far as to create a Spotify playlist of the 700 songs most likely to create a chills and or goosebumps response in people. They found that sadder, slow, less intense, and more instrumental songs worked best. This playlist included Only Love Can Break Your Heart by Neil Young, Prince's Purple Rain, I Will Always Love You by Whitney Houston, How Soon Is Now from The Smiths, The Foo Fighters and Best of You, Creep by Radiohead, and this one. Let's test it out together.

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0: Let's finish up this look at the brain and music by answering a few common questions about why music affects us the way it does. You've probably listened to a song a million times without really paying attention to the lyrics. And then one day, for some reason, you do. And then you think, what the hell? What? Or maybe you listen to music that's sung in a language you don't speak, but you like it anyway. What's going on there? These two reactions are related and very complicated. It involves something called sound symbolism. Basically, you could appreciate and enjoy sounds, like singing, without really needing to understand what's being sung. We're just enjoying the lyrics as sounds, not as words. It's only when we really concentrate on the words, if it's a language we understand, that their meaning might sink in. And if the song is in a foreign language, we really don't care because these sounds just sound good. Again, the human brain has evolved to respond to sound first and what's being sung second. Here's a tip if you've been to a very loud concert. You know that weird, muffled, underwater feeling that you have with your hearing when you've been exposed to music at high volumes for an extended period of time? That results from powerful waves of sound punishing little hairs in our inner ears called cilia. Their job is to convert the acoustic kinetic energy of sound waves into electrical impulses that the brain then interprets as sound. Too much volume destroys or impairs cilia, resulting in an inability for them to do their job. It takes about 3 days for them to regenerate, which is when your hearing returns. But eventually, repeated damage will ruin that ability to regenerate, meaning that you will permanently and irreversibly lose your ability to hear anything. So, wear earplugs. But if you do find yourself with post-concert hearing impairment, resist the urge to drink coffee. Caffeine plus audio overstimulation equals more time for your hearing to get back to normal. You know, it may have been a late night and coffee may have seemed necessary, but don't do it if you want your hearing back sooner. Here's an odd bit of research. Your taste in music may be related to the height of your parents, or specifically, the parent which did most of the parenting. Let's say, for example, most of the heavy lifting with your upbringing was done by your mom, and your mom's a bit on the short side. Chances are that because she had shorter legs, her walking pace was quicker. Babies tune into that as they're being carried or pushed about, and the theory is that they thus grow up to enjoy music with quicker rhythms. Conversely, a taller parent has longer strides and a slower walking rhythm. The sons and daughters of those people apparently grow up to like their music a little slower. And here's a common question. Why does music seem to sound better when you're high? It is not your imagination. Let's deconstruct this. We've already learned that so much of our central nervous system is activated when we listen to music. Lots of computing power is going on. The receptors in our brain that respond to cannabis do much the same. They're called CB1 receptors. And when there's cannabis in the blood, they go hyperactive, which changes our mood and our appetite, hence the munchies, and sensation. Music plus cannabis enhances activity in the midolimbic dopamine system. That means for every note of music we hear, we get extra dopamine secretion caused by cannabis. And remember that dopamine is the body's feel-good hormone. The more music, the more CBD, and the more THC, the more dopamine gets released. And the brain finds this wonderfully gratifying. And because being high tends to lock people into the moment by interfering with the creation of short-term memories, the result can be a lot of focus on the moment. That means the music you're listening to becomes more interesting because our natural need to anticipate what's coming next is actually suppressed. It's like hearing the music note by note. That means you're able to pick out things that you've never heard before. Complex music makes more sense, and even simple arrangements seem to reveal more. So no wonder so many musicians and music fans say that a little weed is good for what they do. There are plenty of playlists that suggest songs that sound best while high. I browsed through a bunch of them, and this one seems to come up a lot.

Finally, I want to talk briefly about the health benefits of listening to music. There are plenty, but there are a few that you might want to use immediately. If you're suffering from some kind of pain, a headache, muscle ache, joint pain, something like that, and you're taking some pills like Advil or Midol, listen to music after you take your pills. According to researchers at the University of Utah, taking ibuprofen will reduce inflammation by 70%, which accounts for less pain. But get this, when they gave pain sufferers ibuprofen and had them listen to Mozart at the same time, that inflammation decrease went from 70% to 90%, which meant even less pain. Now, I should point out that they only tried this on mice and they only used Mozart, but if these findings hold in human trials, this could lead to whole new methods of pain management. Take two pills and listen to The Marriage of Figaro and call me in the morning, that kind of thing. A study from France determined the exact amount of music that we should listen to every day so we stay in good health. And that number is exactly 78 minutes. The exact songs are up to you, but things should be broken down like this for maximum health benefits. 14 minutes of uplifting music to exercise your happiness. 16 minutes of calming music. 16 minutes of music that counteracts sadness. 15 minutes of motivational music to help with concentration. And 17 minutes of music that will help you deal with your anger. I went to some playlists designed specifically for this study. And here's a recommended track for dealing with anger. It's

0: back in a moment.
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2: There are so many fascinating connections between music and our brain and our bodies that we're going to have to come back to this topic in the future. But let me leave you with a few more things. Singing in the shower might actually be good for your physical and mental health. There was a small study in the UK that says after 5 days, people feel better about everything just by singing in the shower every morning. If you find yourself unable to tolerate certain music since the pandemic began, that is not your imagination. Studies are showing that people subjected to pandemic-related lockdowns became more sensitive to noise. 43% of the people in one study say that they just can't tolerate loud music the way they used to. And if you have a friend who has terrible taste in music, researchers at McGill in Montreal discovered that musical taste can be manipulated in minutes just by a little magnetic zap to the front of the brain. They could increase or decrease the amount of enjoyment people got from music by using something called transcranial magnetic stimulation. Again, this has something to do with the regulation of dopamine within the brain, but they're really not sure how or why. There are hundreds of ongoing history podcasts to choose from on all the podcast platforms. You're encouraged to download and listen to them all. 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I'm on Facebook, Instagram, and TikTok, and all email can go to alan@alancross.ca. 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Technical Productions by Rob Johnston. I'm Alan Cross.
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better fit for the gridiron than the courtroom. For the witness, it felt like the criminal defense lawyer's brilliant, piercing blue eyes were burrowing into him as he stepped closer. The witness was in a stunned silence and swallowed hard as the lawyer came closer, followed by his booming voice that pierced the silence of the courtroom. The lawyer's fierce visage fell, and he broke into a broad smile when the room heard, "Cut!" The lawyer then turned to everyone in the room and said with a chuckle, "Let's try that again, shall we?" I'm Craig Baird, and this is Canadian History X. This month, we're looking at the actors who left their mark, and in this episode, we're following the case of television's most distinguished and well-known defense lawyer. This is the story of Perry Mason. I mean, Raymond Burr. It's 1859, and Joseph Burr, along with his brothers Ben and Hugh, had an itch for adventure. They were seeking their fortunes during the Cariboo gold rush as thousands of people were drawn to the colony of British Columbia. Except Joseph had no interest in finding gold, with no guarantee of success. It would be much easier just to profit off the prospectors themselves. So when they arrived, the Burr brothers settled in New Westminster, which was then the capital of the colony. Joseph was drawn to the city named after Queen Victoria's favorite part of London because it was the hub for the gold rush. It was also easy for Joseph to make trips into the interior to do business with prospectors. By 1876, Joseph met Mary Jane Johnston, and the couple married soon after. The union, however, had a wrinkle in Joseph's plan, as he was now married and in need of a stable income. Joseph took a job at the New Westminster Penitentiary, and that's where his story intersects with a Canadian legend. It's believed that Joseph was the guard who escorted Slumach to the scaffold. The elderly Catsey First Nations man hanged for murder in 1891, and you'll remember, I shared his story in the legend of his hidden gold in October 2025. Well, if you believe this story, Joseph was there, and then he went home to marry. The couple would go on to welcome 4 girls and 2 boys, and one of those children was named William. Years later, as an adult, William would bump into a young woman named Minerva Smith. The two would eventually date, and then, in 1914, they married. Sadly, by July of that year, the couple's future would be threatened when the First World War began, and they were separated. Thankfully, the couple was reunited, and by May 21, 1917, their first child was born. Raymond William Stacy Burr. Raymond William Stacy Burr entered the world, tipping the scales at 12 pounds, and from then on, he would struggle with his weight. Raymond said years later, "My grandparents pulled out the rose garden in order to plant potatoes. Everyone grew their own food. This was one of the reasons I grew up as a chubby boy, overweight for my age. I was what they call a potato boy." Regardless of the name-calling, Raymond's childhood was a happy one. He was eventually joined by a sister named Geraldine in 1920 and a brother named James in 1921. Their summers were spent camping at Boundary Bay, which sits along the United States-Canadian border. And the damp air and river fog were an escape for the young, shy boy who longed for the spotlight. Raymond once told his mother that he wished to be a preacher, lawyer, or actor. Little did he know, he would be right. Meanwhile, the family struggled. His father was a hardware salesman, while his mother was a pianist and music teacher, and neither made enough money for the growing family to be able to thrive in the sluggish post-war economy. The family might have always had food, but making ends meet was difficult. To find a solution, his parents separated, and he moved with his mother to California to live with his grandparents, who owned a small hotel just outside of San Francisco. His father joined them soon after, but he never fully acclimated to their new home. And 8 months later, he returned to Canada, and although there was no official divorce yet, the writing was on the wall. William and Minerva's marriage was over. As his family life fell apart, Raymond found solace in food. It would be his favorite coping mechanism, but to control his weight and to give him structure, Minerva sent Raymond to the San Rafael Military Academy. Today it's known as Marin Academy, and it's one of the most competitive private high schools in the Bay Area. But back when Raymond attended when he was 11, it was a nightmare for him. He was constantly teased and bullied because his uniform was too small for him. This was made worse when the school refused to let him ride a horse because of his weight. He said,

0: When you're a fat little boy in a public school or any kind of school, you're just persecuted something awful. He took solace from the torment in the school's gardens. Far away from the constant torment, he would stroll the edge of the campus and slowly fall in love with flowers. It would be a lifelong affair. He spent so much time in the garden that the woman who managed it always ensured the gate was left open for him. And after a hellish year at the school, Raymond returned home. He entered junior high school, and by then he had a second love, acting. He participated in various small theater productions and caught the bug. He then hit puberty and shot up to 6 feet tall with a deep, booming voice, so the roles he was interested in changed. And once he graduated high school, he dove headfirst into performing. First, he joined a Toronto theater company in 1934, which allowed him to perform across Canada. He also lent his golden voice to radio and then became a singer. All three allowed Raymond Burr to be a working performer. In fact, he did so well that by 1937, he was back in California, where he joined the Pasadena Playhouse. Founded in Pasadena, California in 1912, the Playhouse quickly became one of the most important small local theaters in the western United States. Playwright George Bernard Shaw called it the Athens of the West. It's where many future stars took their first steps into professional acting, including Charles Bronson, Gene Hackman, Dustin Hoffman, and Raymond Burr. His time with the Playhouse was so transformative as theater staged a play every single month, so he not only learned the ins and outs of act, but it also forced him to memorize pages and pages and pages of lines every few weeks. And to make ends meet, he worked as a waiter at a restaurant in Hollywood. And while serving one day, he tripped and stumbled with a customer who refused to move her feet out of the way. An argument ensued, but in the friction, something else sparked. Interest. The two quickly realized they had a lot in common, and as they say in the movies, it was the start of a beautiful friendship. Hedda Hopper was one of the most powerful gossip columnists in the United States, and something Raymond didn't know when he picked a fight. The friendship would become very beneficial to his future because Hedda knew what secrets to keep, and Raymond had one he hadn't shared with many people. Now, usually when I research an episode, I read a couple books about the subject. Now, one of the best sources of information I had was Hiding in Plain Sight, The Secret Life of Raymond Burr by Michael Seth Starr. Then I dove into sources like MacLean's Archive and newspaper archives where I can find out about his life. But what made this story challenging was that Raymond Burr is, well, he didn't always tell the truth. For example, after he became famous, Raymond said he served in the Second World War and earned the Purple Heart when he was shot in the stomach at Okinawa. Other times he said he received the medal when he was injured on a battleship by kamikaze pilots diving their planes into it. He also made up an entire family. Raymond once said he had married a woman named Annette Sutherland in the early 1940s, and together they had one son named Michael Evan, who sadly died in 1953 at 10 years old from leukemia. In one version of the story, he had taken Michael on a trip around the world a year prior to his death, and his wife Annette also met a tragic end. She died the same year Michael was born, in a plane crash. For added flair, the plane was shot down by the Nazis over the Bay of Biscay. And as you can imagine, none of this was true. There are no records of Raymond ever serving in the military. In fact, if you look, you can find him performing in the United States throughout the war. And as for Michael and Annette, well, his family and friends never attended a wedding, let alone saw a child. His parents never mentioned having a grandchild either. Now, all of this could be chalked up to a bit of poetic flair by a gifted actor, but I believe there's something more to it. Now, if you were gay, you had to make sure no one knew your sexual orientation. Raymond's contemporary, Montgomery Clift, was a 4-time Academy Award nominee and is known to be one of the greatest actors of all time. In 1966, he died suddenly of a heart attack at the age of 45, but it wasn't until 2000 when his close friend Elizabeth Taylor made the first public declaration that Clift was gay. Rock Hudson was another Oscar-nominated actor who hid his sexuality his entire life. It wasn't until 1985, as he was dying of AIDS, that he began to speak about being gay.
1: 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I have faith in these guys, you know, in this room, and, you know, I'm very, very lucky to play with so many of these guys.
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3: 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Weather.
15: A mix of sun and cloud in the forecast today with a southeast wind at 20 kilometers an hour, a high of 30. Then tonight, partly cloudy with a low of 17. Tomorrow, cloudy, a high of 25. And on Tuesday, sunshine, a high of 29.
0: Now for Raymond, the fibs and stories he told probably were a way to shield his personal life, saying that he was a widower that had lost a child prevented any follow-up questions about his love interests or, more importantly, his sexuality. This could also be said of his wartime heroic stories. Now in the minds of many at the time, there was no way a decorated soldier who put his body on the line in the name of freedom and liberty could be anything but straight. But this is also where his very good friend Hedda Hopper came in handy. She knew how to bury a story and kept his sexuality from making it to a wider audience. Which is a good thing, because by now Raymond had years of experience on stage, including Broadway, and soon he would make his debut on the silver screen. Raymond's first film role came in 1940 when he was an uncredited chauffeur in Earl of Puddlestone, a comedy starring Jackie Gleason. He would finally be credited 6 years later in the 1946 romantic drama San Quentin, starring Lawrence Tierney, Barton McLean, and Marion Carr. The movie follows the warden of San Quentin State Prison as he takes three of his best-behaved model prisoners to a press event in San Francisco, but then one of them escapes en route. The warden enlists one of the prisoner's former enemies and his henchman, played by Raymond, to bring him back into justice. Now, because of his imposing size and deep voice, Raymond would go on to be typecast as the muscle. Now, he may not have been the dashing lead, but the villainous roles kept him busy and well-fed. In 1947, he was the main villain, a corrupt, land-grabbing saloon owner in the 1947 RKO Western film Code of the West. That year, he was also a gangster trying to coerce truck driver Steve into shipping stolen goods in the film noir titled Desperate. This began a string of appearances in film as both reprehensible and pathetic characters and became a prototype of film noir. Raymond knew what directors looked for with him, and he was happy to provide. These roles also helped hide his sexuality. Well, he did finally get married, though. He met Isabella Ward at the Pasadena Playhouse, and the two got married on January 10, 1948, at her sister's house. The couple did not have a honeymoon and went to live in Raymond's apartment in Hollywood. Now, knowing what you know about Raymond, you can imagine that their union was not a happy one, and the couple separated after a year and officially divorced in 1954. Raymond and Isabella never saw each other again, and neither one of them remarried for the rest of their lives. But just as the ink dried on their divorce, Raymond landed his biggest role to date. He became Lars Thorwald in Rear Window. Directed by Alfred Hitchcock, the mystery thriller follows photojournalist Jeff Jeffries, played by Jimmy Stewart, who's confined to his New York City apartment after breaking his leg on assignment. Now, from his wheelchair, Jeffrey starts to watch his neighbors through open windows. In one apartment, he finds Lars Thorwald with his bedridden and domineering wife. One day, the wife disappears, and Jeffrey suspects that Lars killed her. It premiered in August 1954 to rave reviews and became one of the top grossing movies that year and went on to be nominated for 4 Academy Awards. Even if you aren't familiar with the movie, I'm sure that you've seen The Simpsons parody of it in the season 6 episode, Bart of Darkness. Now, as for Raymond, once the final climactic scene was projected into the silver screen, he was thrust into the spotlight. He was praised for his performance by both critics and audiences alike. And now he was fielding offers on several projects, except he was still being typecast as a villain. Hoping to spread his wings so audiences could see him as something else, he agreed to a very intriguing project. It had originated in Japan, and in this role, Raymond would finally have a co-star that was bigger and more menacing than him. Just as Raymond was being lauded for his performance in Rear Window, in Japan, Godzilla debuted to an audience hungry to heal from its collective trauma. 9 years after the Second World War ended, as Japan reeled from the impact of the 2 atomic bombs dropped on Nagasaki and Hiroshima, the film served as an allegory for nuclear proliferation. Tokyo's destruction by a radiation-fueled monster reflected what happens when science is misused amid environmental destruction by humans. The film was a massive success, and a year after its release, producer Edmund Goldman purchased the film. Now, to make the 1954 Japanese film more palatable and accessible to American audiences, the studio recut the film and inserted Raymond Burr as a foreign correspondent reporting on the destruction of Tokyo. His character, Steve Martin, is seamlessly stitched into the original Japanese footage. Now, these new scenes were shot at the Visual Drama Incorporated soundstage, and sets from the film were recreated as Raymond is often seen reacting to the monster through windows, filing reports or standing in the background with a stand-in double to make it appear as though he was interacting with the original Japanese cast. Raymond filmed his scenes over the course of 6 days and was paid $10,000, or about $125,000 today. Although true to his embellishing nature, he said he filmed the scenes in one day and worked 24 hours straight. The same year he played a good guy in Godzilla, Raymond appeared in Please Murder Me. This was another film noir, but in it he plays Craig Carlson, a lawyer who successfully secures an acquittal for Mira Leeds, played by Angela Lansbury. Soon after, he learns she had actually manipulated him and actually committed the murder, but she can't be tried again, so he devises a complex plan to bring her to justice by arranging for her to kill him. The film wasn't successful, but it did serve as a warm-up for a courtroom role that would make Raymond very rich and famous. Because the same year that Please Murder Me was released, CBS announced that they would be bringing a best-selling book to the screen. Perry Mason. The world was first introduced to Perry Mason in the 1933 book titled The Case of the Velvet Claws. Written by Erie Stanley Gardner, it followed the sharp-minded defense attorney and establishes Mason's reputation as a brilliant, fearless lawyer who thrives on unraveling complex and morally tangled cases. From 1933 to 1973, Gardner wrote 1.2 million words a year and produced dozens of Perry Mason novels. With over 300 million copies sold, Perry Mason ranks behind only Goosebumps and the Harry Potter series for best-selling book series worldwide. Now, with the popularity of the books came adaptations. From 1933 to 1937, 5 Perry Mason movies were released. This was followed by a successful radio series. Then, in 1956, CBS made their announcement, and fans eagerly awaited to find out who was going to be playing the famous lawyer. Now, while his physical attributes were never covered in the books, producers saw him as tall, thin, and handsome. And hundreds of actors auditioned for the role, but none fit what they were looking for. And around this time, Raymond wasn't having much luck in TV either. He was passed over for the role of Marshal Matt Dillon on Gunsmoke, so he wasn't even on the producer's radar for Perry Mason. But Raymond wanted the role, and he knew that at 300 pounds, there was no way he would be cast. So he decided to drop weight and audition. He went on a crash diet of cottage cheese, fruit, and cigarettes and lost 30 pounds, which gave him kind of a chiseled face to go along with his piercing blue eyes. When his agent contacted the Perry Mason producers, they said he could audition for Hamilton Berger, the lawyer who always lost to Mason. Raymond agreed, but only if he could also audition for Mason as well. The story of what happened next has changed many times over. In one version, author Erie Gardner was in the projector room when Raymond walked in and he leapt up and shouted, "That is Perry Mason!" In another version, Gardner was walking through the studio when he saw Raymond auditioning for some random role on another show and immediately told producers to cast him. In yet another version, after the audition, Gardner told Raymond that in 20 minutes he captured Perry Mason better than he did in writing him for 20 years. Now, however it happened, Raymond got the part and signed a 3-year contract with an option for 2 more years. In April 1957, the filming began on the 39-episode series, which would begin airing in October of that year. And while it took until season 2 for things to really get going for Perry Mason, it quickly became one of the biggest shows on television. From 1957 to 1966, 30 million viewers every week tuned in to watch Perry Mason outwit others with the expectation that he would never lose. But in fact, he lost 3 cases over 271 episodes, but all 3 were deemed mistrials off-air. Now, the show made Raymond Burr popular and famous, and it's believed he received up to 3,000 fan letters a week. He also received 3 consecutive Emmy Award nominations and won the award in 1959 and 1961. But all that success came at a cost. As the lead, he appeared in nearly every scene, which meant he slept at the studio and woke up at 3:30 a.m. to go over the script. He averaged about 4 hours of sleep and rarely had weekends off. To make things easier, the studio provided him with a 3-room bungalow on the lot.
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0: The grueling schedule also forced him to eventually lose 100 pounds. Raymond said he simply did not have time to eat, except for the dinners he organized for the cast and crew. In the massive kitchen at his home, he made huge feasts for everyone on the show who were like family to him. And when Irvin Pringle, who was responsible for makeup on the show, collapsed from an ulcer, Raymond took him to the hospital personally and stayed with him all night. He also expanded the Perry Mason family when he heard that George Stone, a fellow actor, had gone blind and was unable to work. Raymond hired Stone to be the court clerk, which meant all he had to do was sit in a chair during courtroom scenes to collect a steady paycheck. And he also used his fame and fortune for good. He gave his money to anybody who asked, whether it was friends, strangers, or charities. He sponsored children living in impoverished countries, and he often showed pictures of them to friends and family like a proud father. One day on set, he was told about a young girl who was burned in a fire. She told the press as she recovered that she hoped to get an autographed photo of Perry Mason. But Raymond, he did her one better. He flew to visit her personally in the hospital as she recovered, and when reporters showed up, he told them to get out of the room, and he refused to let them take a picture of the private moment between them. By the end of the 1961-62 season, Perry Mason had reached its peak, and soon the show began a decline in the ratings. With its first five seasons, it had aired on Saturday and easily defeated all other shows, but then in 1962, it moved to the more competitive Thursday night. And by then, there had also been a cultural shift. Most shows were in color while Perry Mason was still being shot in black and white. Plus, fans were beginning to tire with a lawyer who never missed a case. They knew what they were getting when they tuned in. And as ratings dipped, CBS moved the show again in 1965. This time to Sunday night, where it was up against the powerhouse Bonanza, which caused the ratings to plummet. Now, Raymond had wanted to leave the show after the fifth season, but had been convinced to stay for another four seasons. The dump truck full of money producers offered him certainly helped. Now, even with the ratings lagging, everyone still expected the show to return for a 10th season. Now, the plan was to shoot it in color, and Raymond signed on for one last dance. And then, a few days after he agreed, he opened the paper to find out that Perry Mason had been canceled. He said, quote, "I would have thought that any one of them would have had the decency to just pick up the phone and say, 'We came out and persuaded you, but we have now reconsidered and it's not a good idea.' And I would have said, 'Wonderful.'" After 9 years as Perry Mason, Raymond Burr was now free to leave the courtroom behind. But he'd be taking something very precious with him, Robert Benavidi. The two had met when the young man delivered a Perry Mason script to Raymond. Soon, they developed a connection, and before long, Robert was a regular on set. Most assumed Robert was Raymond's friend or his assistant. No one suspected the truth. Robert and Raymond were a couple in love. And once Perry Mason was canceled, the two moved to an 80-year-old home on the island of Nadoba. Raymond had found the 4,000-acre island on a previous trip to Fiji, and the couple quickly made it their home and oasis away from the prying eyes of Hollywood. The only way to communicate was through a two-way radio. There were no phones, there was no television. The couple settled into the life of isolation while Raymond financed the construction of an entire hospital, established a newspaper, and brought electricity to the island. He also paid for several children to be educated in the United States. But Raymond, however, refused to build an airstrip on the island, so any visitors to his home had to take a boat for the last part of their journey. That meant the couple rarely had visitors from back home, as the entire trip took 22 hours. It was a beautiful place, but Raymond needed to find ways to keep funding his island project. Now, he was known as Perry Mason, which made movie roles few and far between. His only hope was television, and he would find it in Robert T. Ironside. A year after Perry Mason was canceled, Raymond moved from CBS to Universal Studios to play the title role in the television drama Ironside. In the pilot episode, San Francisco Chief of Detectives Robert T. Ironside is paralyzed by a sniper during an attempt on his life, and after his recovery, uses a wheelchair for mobility, and he becomes a consultant for the police department with his own staff to aid him in investigations. Raymond was immediately intrigued by the role and the prospect of playing a protagonist who was not defined by his disability. A cool jazz intro by Quincy Jones signaled the beginning of the two-hour television movie that premiered on March 28, 1967, and served as the pilot for Ironside. The ratings were high, and once again, Raymond was back as a TV regular. That meant getting up at 4 a.m. again and shooting through the day before going to his home on the studio lot to sleep. And while the schedule was just as grueling as before, there was one key difference. He now spent most of his time sitting in a wheelchair, and Raymond's weight began to climb, and before long, he was pushing 300 pounds. And because of his notoriety and influence, it meant he could throw his weight around. Early in the first season, he told producers that he was not going to film outdoors anymore. He argued that because he was in a wheelchair, he often had to look up at the sun, and it was just too difficult. Producers had little choice but to comply and use stand-ins for those shots. Things might have been different if the show hadn't been such a success. In its first season, the show was 26th in the ratings, and that would only grow because by 1971, it was fourth overall with 26 million viewers each week. People tuned in to find out how Ironside was going to use his intelligence and cunning to capture the criminals. Along the way, they were introduced to Harrison Ford in 1967, Martin Sheen in 1970, and Jodie Foster in 1972, all of which were guest stars on Ironside. Like with Perry Mason, though, by the seventh season, ratings began to decline, just as Raymond's health did as well. Now, while on a summer hiatus, Raymond and Robert were on a plane heading to the Azores when Raymond felt a chest pain right before takeoff. Well over 300 pounds by this point, both pilots had to carry him out of the plane into an awaiting ambulance. He was examined and doctors told him he was lucky to be alive because he had had a heart attack. He remained in hospital for 2 weeks before he was scheduled to return to work. Now on set, Raymond complained that he was under doctor's orders to work only half days. He also criticized the declining quality of the scripts and even fired a director halfway through an episode. More bad news came in January 1974 when his mother passed away, and Raymond had to be sedated for 3 days to deal with the grief. But the hits just kept coming. Just a few months later, in October, Raymond was back in the hospital to have his gallbladder removed. And once he returned to set, he got the news that Ironside had been canceled. The final episode aired on January 16, 1975. During its run, the show won 2 Emmys, while Raymond picked up 6 Emmy nominations and 2 Golden Globe nominations. And by the time it came to an end, Raymond was happy to be done with the show, saying he hated the wheelchair and the back trouble it gave him. He was also happy the show was quickly syndicated, which meant Raymond earned a tidy $1.5 million in the process. It seemed that television was behind him, and Raymond was now free to return to one of his first loves, flowers. Orchids, to be exact. He had greenhouses in both Hollywood and his island home, where he developed Sea God Nurseries with Robert. The business sent flowers to buyers around the world through a service Raymond created called Teleflora. Raymond said, "Flowers are my passion. I believe that by enabling people to send flowers instantly by telephone, we're helping the country, I hope aesthetically and culturally." Sea God Nurseries eventually added more than 1,500 orchids to the world catalog, and Teleflora made an already rich man even richer. But acting beckoned him once more, and in 1977 he debuted in his third series, Kingston Confidential, where he played R.B. Kingston, a rich media magnate who solved crimes with his employees. It lasted 13 episodes. He then tried his hand on another show titled Jordan Chance, which premiered in 1978 but didn't even make it past the pilot. Raymond then spent the next few years in guest roles on various shows, including The Love Boat and The Misadventures of Sheriff Lobo. And by then, his health was in decline as his weight increased, and due to his growing medical concerns, he had to sell his beloved remote Fiji property in 1983. But just when everyone thought that Raymond's acting career had officially fizzled out, and he would just be destined to obscurity, 2 former characters suddenly popped up.
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11: A high of 30 today with a mix of sun and cloud and a southeast wind at 20 kilometers an hour. Then tonight, temperature dipping down to a low of 17 with partly cloudy skies. On Monday, a high of 25 and cloudy. And on Tuesday, a high of 29 with sunshine.
0: I hope you're enjoying this look at Raymond Burr, somebody I've always found fascinating, and a lot of people don't even realize that he's Canadian. Now, in his story, he had an amazing career with two hit TV shows, but there was so much more to his story, and we're going to conclude that story coming up. Now, if you enjoy stories like this, check out my podcast, Canadian History X, and that's EHX. I have over 700 episodes all about Canada's history, telling stories like this one about Raymond Burr. Also, you can find my first Canadian history book, Canada's Main Street, the epic story of the Trans-Canada Highway, on bookshelves, at libraries, and online. You can also order directly through my publisher, Sutherland Press. All right, let's get back to the story. Nostalgia is a powerful thing. People love to remember the past through rose-colored glasses as a sign of a simpler time. For much of the early 1980s, Raymond didn't have much luck getting roles in television or films. His best days were behind him. But much like Norma Desmond in Sunset Boulevard, or how rich Raymond was, it was hard letting go of the fame. By 1985, it had been almost 20 years since Perry Mason had gone off the air. And by sensing an opportunity, producers Dean Hargrove and Fred Silverman approached Raymond with an offer he would find very difficult to refuse. A Perry Mason television movie. Raymond said he would do the movie, but only if his longtime friend and former co-star Barbara Hale also returned. The rest of the cast unfortunately died by then. And when Barbara said she would do it, Raymond agreed to step into the courtroom once again. With a budget of $3 million, Perry Mason Returns was filmed in Toronto through the spring of 1985. In the film, Mason had resigned from his position as a judge to defend his private secretary, Della Street, on a murder charge. Rumblings of a new Perry Mason television movie spread and interest skyrocketed. The Globe and Mail featured a two-page spread about the show as it was the talk of the town. And Perry Mason Returns debuted to a two-night event on December 1st and 2nd, 1985. In the United States, it was the highest-rated television movie of the year with 27 million viewers. In Canada, it had the misfortune of airing on the same days as CBC's iconic Anne of Green Gables miniseries, which became the highest-rated program of any genre to air on CBC. As the public clamored for more Perry Mason, Raymond would have a regular paycheck as 26 films were slated to be filmed between 1985 and 1993. And just as Perry Mason returned to television screens, another blast from the past suddenly popped up in Raymond's life. The very same week that he was asked to return as Perry Mason, he received a phone call from American producers who had obtained the rights to the Godzilla film, Return of Godzilla, for distribution in the United States. History repeated itself as the Japanese film was re-edited for American audiences, and producers wanted Raymond to reprise his role of reporter Steve Martin. Although, in the film, his character was only referred to as Mr. Martin. In the 30 years since Raymond first played the role, another guy named Steve Martin became very famous, and producers worried about confusing audiences. Raymond was more than happy to reprise his role, but he had some demands. Although filming the new scenes was supposed to take 3 days, Raymond agreed to work 1 8-hour day. He also refused to memorize lines and asked for teleprompters, while demanding that the movie have a serious tone. And when Godzilla 1985 debuted on August 23rd, 1985, it was panned by critics, and Raymond received a Golden Raspberry Award nomination for Worst Supporting Actor. Now, the reviews may have stunk, but the film grossed $4 million during its theatrical run and added $8 million in video rentals and sales, all on a $2 million budget. And while Raymond was riding a resurgence, his health couldn't keep up. In 1991, while filming the Perry Mason film The Case of the Glass Coffin, he had severe pains in his stomach. And after a series of tests, he was diagnosed with colon cancer. And if you think that slowed him down, it didn't. He had surgery and was back on the set within weeks. But the cancer was not gone, and a few months later, doctors discovered it had spread to his spine. By December 1991, it was in his kidney. Doctors recommended an immediate operation, but Raymond refused because he was about to start filming the first Ironside television movie, and he'd put aside the earnings from that film for various charities. He did not want to rob them of a significant donation. He didn't tell anyone on set that he was going through chemotherapy, and once filming was complete, he went in for surgery. On February 1st, 1993, he had his kidney removed, and after several weeks of recovery, he got the news he was dreading. The cancer had spread and was now inoperable. Raymond knew his time was coming to an end, and rather than sit on his laurels, he continued to work. For audiences, first on the screen was The Return of Ironside, which aired on May 4th, 1993, and did well in the ratings. And 2 months later, Raymond was filming the next Perry Mason television movie, The Case of the Killer Kiss. But by now, there was no hiding his illness, and his weight had plummeted, and he could barely stand, so he filmed his scenes in a wheelchair. When filming ended, Raymond said goodbye to Barbara Hale, and she replied, "Have a good trip, honey." And that was the last time they saw each other. Raymond spent his final days at home with the man he loved. He refused phone calls from friends and spent his time sitting in his beautiful yard on his vast property. By August, the cancer had reached his brain, but Raymond refused morphine as he wanted to be lucid for as long as possible. He wanted to hold on to be able to enjoy the first bottle of wine produced by his winery. And when a TV Guide reporter interviewed him through Robert and asked what he had learned, he said, "Nothing, except that death is ugly and messy and not one whit romantic." By September, the pain was too much and he was hooked to a morphine drip. Then on September 10th, 1993, Raymond woke up suddenly and said that if he lied down again, he would die. He spent the next 30 hours sitting upright. By September 12th, his condition had improved, and he asked Robert about the vineyard and the state of the orchids, but the pain soon returned. At 5 p.m., Raymond fell into a coma, and less than 4 hours later, Raymond Burr died with Robert at his side. Since then, Raymond has been recognized for his role in shaping TV history. In 1996, he was named one of the greatest TV stars by TV Guide. That same year, a garden at the Bailey Matthews National Shell Museum in Florida was named after him. In 2008, Canada Post issued a stamp in his honor, and a year later, he was inducted into Canada's Walk of Fame. And he continues to be discovered by new viewers. In 2014, The Atlantic analyzed 77,000 different personalized genres on Netflix and found that Raymond was the user's favorite actor. But did you know that along with Perry Mason and Ironside, he had an important part to play in another iconic television show? When I was home alone as a kid, I watched a show that scared the living hell out of me. Even today, when I hear the theme music, I get chills and become a 10-year-old in front of the TV. Unsolved Mysteries scared a generation, and although most associated it with Robert Stack, who hosted it from 1988 to 2002, he wasn't the original host. That honor goes to Raymond Burr. On January 20th, 1987, he hosted the very first television special. It got 17 million viewers and spawned future specials, which eventually became the series we know. Unfortunately, Raymond was too expensive as host, and he was replaced by Carl Malden for the second episode, and by September 1987, Robert Stack became the host. But it may have never existed had it not been for Raymond Burr. This show is researched, produced, and written by me, Craig Baird, with the help of Dila Velasquez. 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
2: From the National Newsroom of the Canadian Press, I'm David Augustine. British Columbia Conservatives have chosen a new leader. Former federal cabinet minister Carolyn Findlay defeated commentator Caroline Elliott on the fourth ballot, winning 51% of the vote. Findlay takes over from John Ristad and is promising what she calls fundamental change for the province. She says a conservative government would cut taxes and red tape, return the budget to surplus, and revive economic growth. Findlay also says her party will focus on faith, family, and freedom while expanding jobs and resource development. Emergency officials in BC are warning of flooding along the Columbia River in the southeastern corner of the province bordering Alberta.
3: BC's River Forecast Center says flooding along the river affects areas along the upper part of the water body, including the mountain communities of Revelstoke and Golden. They add that the notice is in wake of accelerating snowmelt and an approaching weather system. The Forecast Center adds the flood warning also applies to the Kootenay River area, including Kootenay National Park and the Lardeau River in the West Kootenay region. Domit told the Canadian Press.
2: Environment Canada has issued rainfall warnings across a large stretch of Alberta, with 50 to 100 millimeters of rain expected from Fort McMurray to Lethbridge through Wednesday. The agency warns of pooling water, washouts, and flooding near rivers, creeks, and culverts. In southeastern British Columbia, up to 80 millimeters of rain is forecast over the next 5 days, raising the risk of flooding, landslides, and washouts. Several BC communities are under evacuation alert, while Alberta Premier Danielle Smith says the province is prepared to assist areas facing flooding threats. A North Carolina police officer caught on a doorbell camera repeatedly punching a woman has been fired.
4: The doorbell camera video shows a Shelby police officer taking 34-year-old Sherry Moore to the ground before striking her multiple times. Another officer is seen running into frame, appearing to tell his colleague to stop. Moore can be heard asking the officers to call her father, saying she's not on her medication. Authorities had said the incident happened while officers were conducting a criminal investigation and encountered a suspicious female in the area. But exactly what occurred before the recording started remains unclear.
2: That was ABC's Andrew Dimbert reporting. In Laos, one of the main rescue divers says all five miners trapped in a flooded cave are now out and in good health, capping an extraordinary rescue effort. Speaking Saturday to ABC News, Josh Richardson said water pumps lowered the water in the caves enough for the men to crawl out and at times swim out of the caves.
5: We were just about to turn the pumps off when they emerged on their own. So obviously the water level was dropped low enough that they've decided to do a bit of a roof sniff and squeeze their way out through the water. And we didn't even know they were on their way.
2: The search for two more miners is ongoing. And U.S. President Donald Trump is attacking a judge who blocked his plans for the Kennedy Center in Washington. The U.S. president says the ruling could leave the performing arts venue closed and has announced he is stepping back from the renovation project. This is the Canadian Press. In sports, the visiting Vancouver Bandits outscored the unbeaten Brampton Honey Badgers 29-20 in the final quarter, en route to a 93-87 Canadian Elite Basketball League victory in a battle between conference leaders. Jalen House led the 5-1 Bandits with 23 points and 12 assists, while Dominic Perlin had 19 points and 10 rebounds. Shawnese II led the 5-1 Honey Badgers with 35 points and 8 assists. CFL teams have begun whittling down their rosters for the regular season that starts Thursday when the Hamilton Tiger Cats host the Montreal Alouettes. Teams needed to get their active roster down to 44 or 45 players, including a minimum of 21 Canadians, by the end of Saturday. And the Minnesota Vikings have agreed to terms on a contract with Seattle Seahawks assistant Nolan Teasley to be their general manager. A person with direct knowledge of the decision confirmed the hire to the Associated Press Saturday, speaking on condition of anonymity. Teasley has spent his entire 13 NFL career with Seattle. From the Canadian Press, I'm David Augustine.
6: 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Ridiculous questions. 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
0: Hey, we've got an action-packed program tonight. You'll learn a lot of things listening to the show. Here's what's coming up on it. When a woman is tight on cash, does romance get more practical? Halfway through the hour, we'll ask whether dating preferences change when women gain economic power. We'll answer this. When women have more money, do they care less about how much their date has? Then after that, an honest-to-goodness cheese oracle. A psychic who reads fortunes in cheese. Could a chunk of cheddar reveal your destiny or just your need for a snack? I have my doubts, but we'll speak to this cheese psychic and milk it for all it's worth. See what I did there, milk? Those are some of the things we're going to cover on the show, but let's start with some science news. And an exciting story for anyone who needs help with their pre-diabetic mouse with weight issues that lives in a lab that's certified to be. For anyone who needs help with their pre-diabetic mouse with weight issues that lives in a lab that's certified to be used in a

0: Yeah.
1: I think cannabis gets a lot of like mixed news, like in some cases bad for your health, especially when you smoke it. For some medical ailments, it can be helpful. Glaucoma, I've heard it's great for. What is this new study telling us about the possibility that it could help us with weight stuff and diabetes risks?
0: Definitely take this with a grain of salt, because one thing before we even get into this is to think about the actual amount of scientific research that's been done on cannabis in the last 20 years, because it you know, it's been a controlled substance for a very long time with a lot of negative connotations to it. And it was actually difficult to do good work on it, to get like medical research done.
1: Government approvals, things like this.
0: Exactly. So over the last 20 years, with weakening laws and, you know, more widespread use, people are getting more used to the idea of weed. So now we can actually look into it a little bit more. And there's been like a ninefold increase over the last 20 years on the amount of medical publications that have come out. So this is good. It's good news. But take it with a grain of salt, because we're still uncovering all the medicinal properties, all the various properties of weed.
1: And just because it works well in mice doesn't mean we're going to see a pill in 10 years.
0: Exactly.
1: You know, a lot has to happen before promising mice results to on the shelves at the pharmacy for that.
0: No kidding. Yeah, there's a lot of steps in between. But mice are good analogs for humans. They have similar physiologies. They react in similar ways. So you can do like little small studies like this one, where they took mice and they put them, they gave them like a Western, what they called a Western diet, high fat, high sugar diet. And then they split them into three groups. And one group they gave pure THC to as a mitigating, like a way of treating like a high body fat. Another group, they gave like a whole plant extract, so not just the pure THC, the psychoactive, but like the whole plant, all of the plant, basically. And then the third was the control, where they just continued without any treatment. And what they found is there's three really interesting results. The first one was that pure THC and whole plant extract showed that they showed weight loss. So they continue eating the same food as the control group, but those two groups actually did show weight loss. So there does seem to be some evidence that THC may be helping with weight loss. So that's kind of cool.
1: Well, I would never admit to using a controlled substance. So somebody who isn't me, when they were to smoke cannabis as a kid, I would get very paranoid and my heart rate would go up. Is it possible these mice are freaking out, raising their heart rate? They're paranoid. They're going over every weird social interaction they've ever had in high school, spiraling. That's increasing their heart rate, and then they're losing weight because of it, because that would happen to me.
0: Yeah, see, that... I can't answer that question. I don't think I have the tools to say the actual like mechanism that's happening here. Maybe for that one mice with those things happening in high school, yes. The other thing that they found was that it lowered body fat, like the percentage of body fat. But the third thing, the really interesting one, is that they were looking at whether or not the body was getting good at dealing with glucose. So this is like your pre-diabetes. And they found that pure THC didn't actually help the body control the glucose. It was the whole plant extract that actually showed some regulation of glucose, and that would help with pre-diabetics. So,
1: cool.
0: So that's a really interesting result, because it shows, I think that just leads to what I was saying is, we know THC, it's a psychoactive, it affects the central nervous system in a way that everybody enjoys. But the whole plant, the cannabis plant, has a lot more going on inside of it than just that one chemical. There's a lot more to it, and there's a lot more research that we need to be doing.
1: All right, let's go to our next story, because it's super cool. I'm terrified of fog. I don't like horror movies, but
0: I've seen The Mist.
1: I have. I take some comfort to know that there isn't life teeming out of fog that I can breathe in. That's not true. There is life in fog. It feels like there's life wherever we look. Like we drill deep into the Earth's crust, there's like life living in the rocks. We go to a hydrothermal vent at the bottom of the ocean, there's life there. Life is everywhere. And now you're telling me, according to a new study, it's in fog and it has a use?
0: Yeah, that's right. It has a use. I found this to be a really interesting study as well. Because you'd think that fog, it's just rain. It's like mist that's like, it's like a low cloud. That's basically what it is. It's a cloud that's just really at the ground. And what a bunch of researchers did from Arizona State University was they went and they actually sampled this, the atmosphere when the fog was around. In particular, a type of fog that is very still and calm. And they wanted to know if what was happening in the back, was there any bacteria in the fog, and were

0: what was that bacteria doing? Was it growing? Was it using it as a habitat? Or was the bacteria in the fog, in the little water droplets, just like passing through, like being blown away by wind or, you know, whatever. Maybe they're just, there's bacteria in the atmosphere right now, right? So they went over a couple of years, they sampled like 32 different places before, during, and after fog events in very low wind scenarios. And they found not just that there was bacteria there, but that it was actively being cultured by the fog itself. Like just being the liquid environment, the little water droplets that they're in, was conducive to their growth. It was basically, it's a habitat, a short-lived habitat.
1: Why is that a good thing?
0: Well, I mean, it's not. There's some interesting things to look at here, and one is the type of bacteria that it was. So the type of bacteria they found, the most dominant one, is this group of bacteria called Methylbacterium, and these are a type of bacteria that eat volatile carbon compounds, ones like formaldehyde. So if there was formaldehyde in your atmosphere, they would enjoy eating it. Right. And the interesting thing is, my favorite part about the study was that they found that the bacteria, the methyl bacteria in these fog events were not just eating formaldehyde, but they were eating it at a faster rate than they needed to, which suggests that they weren't just eating it for health to grow. They were eating it to get it out of the environment because formaldehyde at really high concentrations can be bad for this type of bacteria. So they were actively cleaning their own environment by eating formaldehyde, which is also kind of helpful for us.
1: So basically, rather than buying an air purifier, I should just stand in a bunch of fog? It helps clear the air of pollutants?
0: What you should do is create the conditions necessary for fog to be inside your house. That's what you need to do, yes.
1: Easy peasy. Controlling the weather, no problem. Easy to do.
0: The important thing to think about here is, and what it will connect to our next story, is that there's so many mechanisms in our atmosphere that link to both geological and biological activity that we're still learning about, and how they affect the type of atmosphere we have, what's in it, and how that affects our health. So it's a really interesting story that way.
1: I'm here with Jesse Rogerson, a professor at York University. Jesse, I was just about to do, like, coming up after the break, an amazing study that shows we still don't know things about our atmosphere. This time it was fog. Next time, in a few moments, it's going to be volcanoes. But you basically just did my job for me, so thank you.
0: I'm learning a lot from you, yes.
1: All right, we will talk about what comes out of a volcano, what we can learn about it, and how it can actually decrease methane, greenhouse gases, in our atmosphere. I thought volcanoes created that. We'll tell you more about it and unconfuse me in a moment.
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16: 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Weather.
17: A mix of sun and cloud in the forecast today with a southeast wind at 20 kilometers an hour, a high of 30. Then tonight, partly cloudy with a low of 17. Tomorrow, cloudy, a high of 25. And on Tuesday, sunshine, a high of 29.
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1: All right, volcanoes, when they explode, they release gases into our atmosphere that are a lot like pollution, greenhouse gases. But a new study shows other things can happen, including a decrease in methane. That's pretty cool. Let's discuss it with Jesse Rogerson, a professor of astrophysics at York University, as we cover science news that you need to know about. Jesse, welcome back.
0: I'm back. Yes, thanks for having me.
1: I really thought like the main contributors to greenhouse gases were pollution from us and volcanoes. And while that still is true, there's things we never knew about volcanoes that make the story a lot more complicated.
0: You know, remember that volcanoes are a very important part of the natural feedback loops that exist on Earth. You know, Earth has over billions of years developed ways of managing the amount of carbon in the atmosphere, the amount of methane, the amount of oxygen, there's so many loops. There's all the cycles that
1: equilibriums, I believe.
0: Yes,
1: they're correct.
0: Right. Yeah. So we need volcanoes, right? And they spew tons of carbon dioxide, tons of methane into the atmosphere. It's welled up from in underneath the crust, and it shoots it up. It's part of the process. And we have other feedback loops that sort of take it away, like dissolving into the oceans, used by plants, and so on and so forth. But the greenhouse effect is also important on its own, because that's what regulates the temperature for all of the life that's here. We need a good, healthy greenhouse effect in order to be on this planet. Not just us, but everything, right?
1: It's like ice cream. A scoop's great, but tell me to eat a whole pint and I'll feel sick. We need a little bit of these gases to trap heat so we can have like a temperature that life can thrive in, but too much of it and we'll all get sunburns or something.
0: Sounds like right. That sounds like the right science, yes. So the idea on this study was they were looking at a volcanic eruption that happened in 2022. It was in the South Pacific. I don't know if you remember that one. It was really, really cool. It was like one of the tallest eruptions that have ever been recorded. So it shot stuff way up into the atmosphere. And they noticed there's this, it had the potential for a specific process that had been seen in the atmosphere a couple of years earlier with a really interesting reaction between Saharan dust and ocean spray. As you know, you've probably heard stories about how the Sahara blows dust way over the Atlantic, and they noticed a really interesting reaction with the ocean spray. So that what they did in this study was they were tracking the plume, this massive plume from the South Pacific of this huge volcanic eruption, and noticed that in that plume there's a chemical we've already talked about, formaldehyde. And formaldehyde shows up in this chain reaction when the gas methane is being degraded. So here's what they think happened. The volcanic eruption starts below the surface, and in this case, it's in the South Pacific, which is below the ocean. So a whole bunch of water gets mixed into the plume, shot up really, really high into the atmosphere, and you have a mix of methane, you have a mix of the ocean, the salts from the water. And then when it gets really high and is hit by the photochemical, by the energy from the sun, sunlight hits it, you start this process where the methane starts getting degraded by chlorine that gets developed. So you have this like chain reaction that starts degrading the methane that was just thrown into the atmosphere. And the way they knew it was happening was because formaldehyde was sensed in the plume. Therefore, not only is the volcano launching methane into the atmosphere, it is also actively degrading it as it comes out, which is a really interesting result.
1: Technology and industrialization and cars and our use of fossil fuels has gotten us into a bit of a mess. There are those, I'm not necessarily one of them, but there are those that think that technology in the future could get us out of the mess. We could come up with some new science or process to decrease the amount of greenhouse gases. I don't know if humanity will get there. I'm not trying to be an optimist here. I just wonder if like we could somehow mix up or aerosolize ocean water and learn from these volcanoes to try to decrease the amount of greenhouse gases in our atmosphere. I'm not saying we can, but it's a cool study is all.
0: That's what the scientists said. They said, you know, take this with you, like, it's not like the volcanoes are going to fix our problem, right? Because they did note that only about 5% of the methane that got launched into the atmosphere was actually degraded. So it's not like it was like cleaning everything that it was shooting out. But the actual process, which is a reaction between that has salted water, chlorine, and energy from the sun, that reaction might be a useful one. Maybe industry can get on it and help us clean our atmosphere. Of course, I think, though, David, the number one way to deal with that kind of thing is not
1: reduce
0: just
1: emissions.
0: Yeah, right, exactly. It's analyze, you know, it's the same problem with like having a high fat, high sugar diet and then taking pills or weed to fix it. The better solution is to fix your diet, the food chain, how we're doing factory farming. You know, those are the better solutions, but it's important to have multifaceted solutions in all of these things.
1: Jesse, for now, when it comes to heavily salted water, fixing things, we'll leave it to pasta. Because when you make spaghetti, putting the spaghetti in salted water makes it delicious. Our next topic is pretty cool. We often think of the Earth orbiting the sun as kind of like stationary, like the sun's sitting out there in space and we're not moving as a whole, like our whole solar system, but we are. And as we move around our galaxy, we pass through some pretty cool stuff. And that stuff hits our planet's atmosphere. And that's where this current science story begins.
0: So we're living, the way this the research on this starts out is we're living on like a spaceship. Or a spaceship, or you've heard Neil deGrasse Tyson say spaceship Earth, right? If I could say in his commanding voice. The wonderful thing about Earth is that it didn't just form in the middle of nowhere. It formed in a galaxy, the Milky Way, and it formed about 5 billion years ago, and it orbits the Milky Way. It's going in a big, huge orbit all the way around. And the Milky Way is full of gas and dust and stars and black holes and all that stuff. And so as we go around, and it only takes us about 250 million years to go around. And since we've been around for 5 billion years, that's many orbits that have occurred during that time since we formed. So we have no idea where exactly we formed. But we can tell you the type of chemicals that existed by studying the Earth, by studying asteroids and comets in our solar system, the sun. We can figure out what kind of chemicals were around us when we formed. We call it the solar nebula that we formed from. And there's very clear patterns on what chemicals were in the solar nebula that we formed from. And so when we find chemicals that are clearly outliers, like one called iron 60, it's an isotope of iron that just simply does not exist in our solar system. It has a half-life of about 2.5 million years. So if you find iron 60, it will, over a few million years, it'll start degrading. And there's no processes on Earth that create it. There's no processes anywhere in the solar system that create it. The only place that iron 60 would come from is some sort of like supernova event. So here's the idea. Some researchers went to Antarctica, which I know you like to say, right?
1: Yeah, I know. I have no idea how to say that word. How do I say it again?
0: Uncle Arctica, I think.
1: Yeah, there it is. There it is. There it is.
0: So they went down there and you've probably heard the idea that the ice of Antarctica is kind of like a big, huge time capsule. The further down you go, the more atmosphere has been trapped from farther and farther back. So they've done ice cores and they've noticed over the past like 100,000 years, there's been times when iron 60 has been on the surface of the Earth, and then times when it hasn't. It's been like a higher concentration 80,000 years ago, and then some, then 50,000 years ago, less, and then 40,000 years ago, some more. And what's really interesting is just like in the last decade, they're finding iron 60 on the surface of the snow in Antarctica. So here's what we think is going on. The actual solar system, our solar system flying through space on spaceship Earth, is actually moving through something called the local cloud. And this local interstellar cloud seems to be a remnant of a long, long, long ago supernova. So we're flying through a supernova cloud that's heavily dissipated. And there's iron 60 in that cloud. And as we're going through the patches of it, getting more and more, less and less, we get basically interstellar iron 60s falling down onto Earth.
1: So cool. I don't even know what to say. That's just
0: I know. It's what I think is important to remember here is that we're not isolated. We're interacting with our solar system. We're interacting with the beyond the solar system. And our solar system's going through the galaxy. So we're not just like in this alone. Our spaceship Earth is being contributed. You know, we're getting stuff from the cloud. We're seeing interstellar comets fly through like we saw last summer.
1: All right. Jesse Rogerson is a professor of astrophysics at York University. Jesse, thanks for being here.
0: You're welcome. Thanks for having me.
1: Does money subtly change who we're attracted to? Coming up, a study showing why women who've got more cash, more economic power, care less about dating someone who's swimming in cash and rich themselves. Details in a moment.
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1: When you have less money, a wealthier partner looks less like a luxury and more like a strategy. But when that changes, when you accumulate wealth, especially for women, I'm talking women who have more economic power, would they still be well interested in a wealthy partner? Well, that is exactly what Mackin Murphy, a social scientist at the University of Melbourne in Australia, has researched, and we're here to talk about it. Mackin, welcome to the show.
33: David, thanks for having me.
1: Let's start with this giant, awkward, maybe loaded dating question. When people say women prefer wealthy men, what does the research show on this? And what does the research not show?
33: The research shows a modest, cross-cultural, and quite consistent difference where women, more so than men, have a strong mate preference for resources. Which is to say, you know, in plain English, they're more interested in dating partners with money than men are. That's not controversial. You could bring on, you know, any social psychologist or anthropologist or economist interested in these subjects, and they would tell you the same thing. What is controversial is why this is. And there are some researchers who are more on the side, and this is, you know, I'm caricaturing it a little bit, who are more on the side of nature and others who are more on the side of nurture. Now, to be clear, everyone agrees that it's partially nature, partially nurture. But what camp you fall in as a scientist dictates to what extent you think it's one or the other.
1: Got it. So what did you find when women had a bunch of resources, for example, wealthy women? What did you find their interest in choosing a partner to be?
33: Well, the literature is actually quite mixed as to that point in terms of people in the wild, quote unquote, where some studies show different results based on whether you're looking at gender economic equality as a variable or women's income as a variable or local resource scarcity. And so we wanted to disentangle this by running an experiment. Because, of course, if you're interested in the causal relationship between variables, right? If you're interested in cause and effect, not just correlation, you really do have to do an experimental paradigm to get at that. And so we did a very funky and interesting psychology experiment where we put people into one of 45 different virtual environments. So kind of like playing a video game. And in those environments, they either had lots of money or not so much money, or and at the same time, simultaneously varying, was the local degree of gender economic inequality. So if you came in to play our game, you might be told, oh, you're, you know, a very wealthy woman and you're in an environment where men have lots of money. Or you might be told you're a very poor woman and men and women have the same amount of money. Or you might be told, you know, you're a very average man and you're in an environment where women have twice as much money as men, right? So every combination is possible. And what we found with both male and female participants was that when they had less money, they wanted to date up economically more. And they were generally more interested in mate preferences for resources. And this was true both in terms of less money as a social class and at the level of the individual, so individual income.
1: Interesting. And Are we sure that, like, doing a game or a simulation like this would then map to people's real world preferences? Like, how do we draw the connection there?
33: No, we are not. We are not sure. Science is an incremental process. And I would be the last one to advocate, like, hey, just look at our one experiment and form your opinion on human nature based on our one result. I would say that you want to take a holistic view and look at all the evidence. And I think that our experiment should be considered. It's the only experiment that gets at these specific variables. So if you're looking at causal relationships between variables, ours is certainly influential there.
1: Sure.
33: But I would say if you're looking overall, you want to look at the real world data. Now, with the real world data, it's pretty interesting, right? So in America, we're entering into a bit of uncharted territory where for the first time ever, young women are out-earning young men. So in 22 American cities, young women are making as much or more than young men. Now, across the country, this trend doesn't hold, to be clear. So the uncharted territory aspect is very regional. But one of those cities is actually New York. So if you're in New York City...
1: Oh, my girlfriend definitely makes more than me. I'm in radio, for goodness sake.
33: Right. So if you're in New York, on average, under 30, the women are out-earning the men. And that creates a very interesting dynamic. And so that's why these subjects are interesting to study. Now, I would say that... you would expect, based on modeling work, that if women were inflexible in their mate preferences for resources, then you would expect that as women get richer, they would have a harder time dating, right? Because it's harder to date richer than yourself. It's harder to date up in wealth if you have more money. My friend Chris Williamson calls this the quote-unquote tall girl problem, in an analogy to how very tall women might have a hard time dating because it's harder to find men taller than themselves, right?
1: I don't know. I'm like 5... Well, I say I'm 5'7". It's not true. And I dated someone who was 6 feet once, and it was great. I loved going everywhere with her. She was amazing.
33: Right. Yeah, so there's certainly exceptions. However, I would say that it doesn't seem to actually apply to money in practice. Maybe it applies on individual cases. But for example, like, even though we have this kind of folk psychological stereotype of, like, women focusing on their career and then having a hard time dating, it doesn't seem borne out in recent data. It seems that the real world data, so outside of the experiment, it seems that women who have more money are more likely to get married in any given year and less likely to get divorced.
1: Is the headline that we should kind of reconsider the stereotype that women have this preference for richer men when they actually are richer themselves?
33: Yeah, so I would say that it's not so much a stereotype in the sense that it's something that is largely informed by real, legitimate cross-cultural studies. What I would say is we should reconsider the inflexibility and the innateness. So it's possible that there's some quote-unquote innate component that explains the gender difference, right? It does make sense to some limited degree where it's like, you know, if you're a woman in general, you're going to have higher obligate investment in offspring, for example, you know, through pregnancy and lactation. And so it does make sense that maybe it would be like, oh, you need more resources from mates to compensate for that burden. However, I would say that in a modern economy where in some cases women are the primary breadwinner, we'll see a reversal. And to give you one anthropological example of this, I'm only aware of one market economy in which women make more money than men, and these sex differences in mate preferences have been measured. And that's among the conservative Haredi Jews. So in this society, women are about 10% more likely to be the primary breadwinner than men. And so this is kind of a natural experiment where you can say, well, what happens there? And what Malviki Yaff and colleagues found in this population is that in this culture, men actually have a stronger mate preference for resources than women. So they actually are the ones who are more interested in dating for wealth. So I wouldn't say that it's a stereotype, but I would say that it's more flexible than people think. And I would say based on a variety of evidence, including the anthropological literature I mentioned, including our experiment, I would say that this preference is quite flexible.
1: So that modern anxiety that successful women will run out of men because they still want someone richer than themselves is definitely overblown, is what we're saying here.
33: I would say that it's very likely overblown. And I would say that the number one reason that I'm not stressed is because if this were a problem, we would see in the statistics, we would see in the demographic data that successful women are struggling to find partners. I would say it's a valid concern in theory, but then in practice, you check the data and the women who are succeeding in education and succeeding in the workplace are also succeeding in romance.
1: I guess this is good news for me. My beloved Miranda's not going to leave me because, yeah, she out-earns me. I'm here with social scientist at the University of Melbourne in Australia, Makin Murphy. Makin, I've enjoyed the chat. Thanks for being on the show.
33: Thanks so much for having me on, David. It was a real fun time.
1: After the break, the moment you've been waiting for. What if your future isn't written in the stars, but hiding in a piece of cheese? We're going to speak to a cheese psychic, a cheese oracle, someone who reads cheddar and tells you about your destiny. I'm skeptical, hungry, and deeply concerned.
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20: 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Weather.
3: A high of 30 today with a mix of sun and cloud and a southeast wind at 20 kilometers an hour. Then tonight, temperature dipping down to a low of 17 with partly cloudy skies. On Monday, a high of 25 and cloudy. And on Tuesday, a high of 29 with sunshine.
2: Your above average intelligence brought you here. It deserves above average absurdity. 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
1: Can your future be told in cheese, or is it merely a delicious snack that can clog your arteries? I am here with someone who can read your destiny in dairy. She is a cheese oracle. Let's ask if your fate is truly great. Get it? Because you grate cheese. What is a cheese oracle? That's what we're about to find out with journalist, author, and cheese oracle. I've said that word one too many times, but we're rolling with it. Her name is Jennifer Billock. Jen, welcome to the show.
10: Hi, thanks for having me.
1: I think I have opened more questions than answered anything in introducing you there. What is a cheese oracle? And when you say that loudly at parties, do people back away or do they come to you with crackers wanting to know what's going on with their lives?
10: People come to me with crackers and cheese and shove their cheese in my face. So basically,
1: is this just a ploy to get free cheese?
10: I mean, I'm not opposed to it. No.
1: To the question, though. I've heard of reading fortunes in tea leaves. I've heard of doing it with tarot cards. I've never heard of doing it with cheese.
10: It's very similar to reading tea leaves. I'm just reading the surface of the cheese. So I'm looking for shapes and patterns and cracks and holes and things like that. I also read tea leaves. So my skill set pretty well ported over.
1: Good. Tyromancy? Is that what this is called?
10: Yep. Tyromancy. That's correct.
1: That is the divination? Is that the word? That is the divine reading through cheese. So how might a reading go? How would a client, they'd come to you? Do they bring their own cheese? Do you provide the cheese?
10: So it depends. When I do in-person sessions, I am at the cheese shop and I have more or less the cheesemongers pick the cheese. And each person gets four cheeses and then they can manipulate the cheese in any way that they want. And then I read the first three cheeses, like a past, present, future, kind of like a tarot card spread. And then I answer a question they have with the last cheese. Now, if I'm doing a virtual reading, then those people are picking their cheese for themselves and sending me photos of it. And I read it the same way.
1: Have you thought of doing this in a more inclusive way with people with dietary restrictions by getting a magnifying glass, getting a lactate pill, and then reading the crevices, you know, because each pill, if you look at it through a microscope, is sort of, you know, weird, because that's what I would need to do. I'm lactose intolerant.
10: Do you have a lactate pill? We could do this right now.
1: Okay, let's get serious before we get stupid. I'm doing this in reverse. Okay, so the monger selects the cheese, the subject modifies them in any way, assuming they don't just eat it all.
10: Right.
1: And then you look at the cheese, and what sorts of things can you tell about a person's future?
10: Oh, I can tell lots of things. So I've told people where they're going to travel. I've told people about lessons they need to learn, about people they might meet, all sorts of things. A lot of people buying property in the future cheese. There's a lot of people buying property. And kind of to touch on your lactose intolerant question, I also do vegan cheese and any other types of food or drink.
1: I wonder if this shows that the housing market might be booming and then people can finally afford houses and the affordability crisis will end.
10: Possibly. We bought this house a year ago, so.
1: What kind of clients do you usually get? What sorts of people are wanting readings like this?
10: Mostly women. Mostly women who have either dragged along their partner or are having like a girls' night out. I do a lot of bachelorette parties. I do weddings. It's always people with a little like interest in the woo, or people that just really like cheese and have never heard of this way of interpreting it before.
1: It does sound a little bit like woo-woo meets lots of fun. Is there a lot of laughter in these readings sometimes?
10: So much, yes. There's also tears, though.
1: Oh, uh-oh. Can you tell bad things to come? Omens,
10: yeah,
1: that are not good based on what? The cracks, the holes, the mold? Have you ever had to read a future in mold?
10: Yeah. So I'll give you an example of something negative-ish that I once said. I was looking at a piece of cheese and I saw an image to me that looked like a motorcycle that had fallen and was like kind of broken in half. And so I asked the person if they ride motorcycles and they said they were just starting to. And I was like, okay, well, make sure you wear a helmet.
1: No.
10: Yeah.
1: Now, in tarot cards, is there like a really bad omen card, like maybe the devil card or something like that?
10: I believe that would be the tower.
1: The tower. Okay. Is there something in cheese that's a bad omen? Is it mold? Is it mold of a certain color? What would be the worst thing to see in cheese?
10: No, it's not. I don't really look at it in that way. I'm more looking at it in the way the mold and the colors and the shapes in the cracks and stuff are all interacting with each other. So there's not one specific thing that's suddenly like, oh my God, this is terrible. It's just different shapes.
1: From where does the message come? Is it the great cow in the sky? Is it the mold spores? Is it the rennet? Is it the curds? Where does the magic come from?
10: Well, as you know, Jesus was a renowned dairy farmer.
1: Religious spin on this?
10: No.
1: Okay. I'm Jewish. I don't know much about Jesus.
10: No, Jesus was not a dairy farmer.
1: Okay.
10: It's pretty much coming from the way that the curds are kind of pushed together when the cheese is being molded, or the way that it is cracked during aging, or the way that the mold has kind of seeped through the cheese. So for me, it starts with the cheese. Like, the cheese is what I need to look at, but the cheese is kind of a conduit for me. So I'm looking at it and I'm seeing or saying what I'm seeing and talking about what I think is there. And then I start to just like hear things, which makes me sound schizophrenic, but
1: it makes you sound like how you sound, but I'm interested. I'm skeptical, but keep going. I'm with
10: you.
1: Yeah.
10: So I just get like little bursts of information into my head, and then I get like full body shivers starting at the top of my head, and that's when I know that I really need to say something, and that's generally what is correct, like the most correct and the most resonant with the people I'm reading for.
1: And regardless of the mechanism and whether you believe it, do you are there sessions that are really serious where you and somebody really feel like that session helped them?
10: Yeah. I have gotten emails after sessions that have been like, oh my God, you've changed my life. You've changed the course of my career. You've done this, you've done that. So some of them are very serious. The majority of the time it's silly, but the information that I'm giving is still something that needs to be said.
1: We got about a couple minutes left, Jen. Can you do a speed reading for me? Is that possible?
10: I can. Okay. Do you want I'm going to give you a choice of cheese. I have a Wensleydale cranberry cheese or a rosemary and thyme parmesan, I think.
1: Oh, parm.
10: Okay. So do you want a present reading, a future reading, or the answer to a question?
1: I don't know. Future. I want future. What does my future hold? Yeah. Okay. What does the Parmesan tell me about my future?
10: Okay. So what I'm looking at here, you can't see my picture, but what I'm looking at here is the rosemary and the thyme on the edge of the cheese. So first I'm seeing music notes. So music is going to be important for you in some way.
1: I have thought about picking up the instrument that I dropped at the beginning of the pandemic.
10: I think that's probably a good idea. You do have this face. It's a pair of eyes. It's got like a really strong indication of its intuition. And it also has a smile that's kind of like crooked, like you don't believe it. So this is an indication that you really need to listen to your intuition coming up, even if you think it's garbage.
1: Okay, listen to my intuition. I do think my intuition is garbage. I never trust myself. I should more. Thank you, Parmesan. Is there more?
10: Yes, there's an arrow pointing up, which means progress and a promotion or increase in responsibility of some kind.
1: Oh my goodness, I'm getting chills. I hope that happens. Yeah. Love this reading.
10: Oh good, it's fantastic.
1: And it's given me something to reflect about.
10: Wonderful.
1: Whether I believe the cheese connected me to the divine or I just think you were picking up on things, I still really like it and found it helpful.
10: Perfect.
1: Well, you can find out more about Jennifer Billock's cheese readings at jenniferbillock.com. Is that your...
10: kitchenwitch.substack.com.
1: All right, kitchenwitch.substack.com. Jen, cheese oracle, author, journalist. I feel like that job description, one of those things is not like the other. Author, journalist, and cheese oracle. I appreciate you being here. Thanks
10: for having me.
1: Coming up, when you hear Ebola virus, like all the stories in the news, you might think zombie apocalypse, but should you actually be worried here in North America? We'll spell it out for you in a moment.
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0: From the National Newsroom of the Canadian Press, I'm David Augustine. Conservatives in BC have elected former federal MP and Revenue Minister Carolyn Findlay as their new leader on the fourth ballot, as she beat commentator Caroline Elliott by 2% in a 51-49 race. Findlay says she will help make BC an economic powerhouse, no longer denied by Eastern and global elites, predatory foreign nations, and Canada's own constitution.
4: Free people making free choices and free speech in a free enterprise market economy where hard work is rewarded and we are not crushed by socialist overreach.
0: BC Premier David Eby took to social media to say he will work with anyone who puts people first. Canada is expected to choose a supplier for its next submarine fleet by July, with South Korea's Hanwha Ocean and Germany's ThyssenKrupp Marine Systems remaining in the final competition. The project would see the Royal Canadian Navy acquire about 12 new submarines. Hanwha argues it can deliver submarines more quickly and provide stronger economic benefits for Canadian industry. TKMS says its long track record as an established submarine exporter makes it the lower risk choice for Canada. A lawyer who represented First Nations in a class action lawsuit against Ottawa says his clients still have not been consulted on promised clean drinking water legislation.
6: A lawyer representing about 260 First Nations says Ottawa could be heading back to court over the promise of clean drinking water legislation. Michael Rosenberg says Indigenous Services Minister Mandy Gomasti has failed to properly consult affected communities despite a 2021 class action settlement requiring collaboration on new laws. He says First Nations will return to court if legislation is not introduced before Parliament rises for the summer or if any bills fall short of agreed standards for water quality and long-term funding. For its part, the federal government says it still intends to table legislation this spring. Rob Westgate, The Canadian Press.
0: Well, no deal yet to extend the fragile ceasefire with Iran amid new concern about the Strait of Hormuz.
7: A warning of a new danger in the Strait of Hormuz, a suspected sea mine. The country of Oman sending out the alert and the U.S. in turn blocking all traffic in and out of Iranian ports.
8: We can make a good deal right now, but maybe not a great deal. And if it's not a great deal, we're not making it.
7: President Trump is demanding Iran reopen the Strait of Hormuz, agree to never develop a nuclear weapon, and allow the U.S. to remove Iran's highly enriched uranium.
0: That was ABC's Ian Pennell in Jerusalem. And Canadian producer Boy Wonder says Drake's recent chart success proves the Toronto rapper remains inevitable despite his high-profile feud with Kendrick Lamar. Drake recently broke Michael Jackson's record for the most Billboard Hot 100 number one hits by a solo male artist and became the first artist with more than 400 Hot 100 entries. Boy Wonder, who produced tracks on Drake's latest album Trilogy, says criticism and negative narratives have failed to derail the rapper's career. This is the Canadian Press. In sports, Team Canada will try to shake off yesterday's emotionally draining 4-2 semifinal loss to Finland and refocus on winning bronze today at the World Men's Hockey Championship in Switzerland. Canada will face Norway, which lost 6-0 to Switzerland yesterday in the other semifinal. Finland and Switzerland will play for gold. The Ontario Hockey League champion Kitchener Rangers and Western Hockey League champion Everett Silvertips meet tonight in the Memorial Cup Championship game at Prospera Place in Kelowna, BC. The Rangers were 3-0 in the round-robin portion of the tournament, including a 6-2 win over the Silvertips on Monday. Everett finished the round-robin with a 2-1 record. And the visiting Toronto Blue Jays will be aiming to win their four-game series with the Baltimore Orioles today and forget last night's ninth-inning collapse. The Jays took a 5-1 lead into the bottom of the ninth and lost 6-5, leaving them ahead 2-1 in the four-game series. Right-hander Spencer Miles will start on the mound for the Jays, while the Orioles counter with right-hander Kyle Bradish. From the Canadian Press, I'm David Augustine.

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1: Coming up later this hour on The Last Show. When students at school see something concerning and need help, where do they turn? Anonymous school tip lines can be used by students, and a look at them shows when trouble is most likely and why. That's coming up in 10 minutes' time, but let's jump in with our current topic. Ebola is back in the headlines, and the World Health Organization has declared a global health emergency. And naturally, my brain goes straight to the zombie apocalypse. But rather than fearmonger, let's figure out what's actually happening and whether we in North America should realistically worry. I'm here with Dr. Isaac Bogosh, an infectious disease specialist and professor of medicine at the University of Toronto, to talk all things Ebola. Isaac, welcome to the show.
2: Thanks for having me on.
1: So what exactly is Ebola? I feel like this disease is the butt end of every joke when we talk a scary one. Walk me through the specifics of it.
2: Okay. It's a very serious disease. It's a virus. It's been around for forever, but it was first really identified and characterized in the 1970s. It lives when it's not, you know, causing outbreaks. It's in bats. That's where it is. It's in bats. And sometimes the bats can transmit it to other animals. And humans get infected when they get it from another animal, either hunting or farming. And then, of course, they get this infection, they bring it back to the home or to a hospital, and it can cause an outbreak. The vast, vast, vast majority of Ebola virus outbreaks, not 100%, but close to 100%, are in Africa, mostly Central Africa, but of course, and elsewhere in the country, including West Africa. It's more nuanced than just Ebola, right? There's several different types of Ebola, and that's going to matter probably in a couple of minutes from now. But there's lots of outbreaks. There's been many of these outbreaks in the past. And believe it or not, the Democratic Republic of Congo, which has most of the outbreaks, is very, very good at getting these under control. We think, oh, this is a low-income country, limited infrastructure, limited public health. Well, all that might be true. They have tremendous experience. In managing these outbreaks, and they have phenomenal

0: and it can be pretty dangerous.
1: So most outbreaks are localized. They stay within the country. When it happens in Congo, and it seems like it does so frequently, that government is pretty good at managing it. What makes this outbreak different, especially given the WHO declaring it a global health emergency?
0: Yeah, as we say, Manishta Naha outbreak is that. Why is this outbreak different from all other outbreaks? And the answer is like four people that are going to get that joke. The answer is, and I'm not making light of it, is there's a few things. Number one, as I mentioned a second ago, that have become important, this is a type of Ebola virus where the diagnostic tests that were used aren't necessary. It's not as common as the other types of Ebola virus. So some of the diagnostic tests don't pick it up. But more importantly, the vaccines that have been developed aren't targeted to this, and the therapeutics that are developed aren't targeted to this. So it just means it's going to get harder to control. That's point one. Point two is that it's already crossed an international border. There's been cases in Uganda, at least two cases in Uganda. And whenever you have an outbreak that crosses international borders, it's more complicated to manage. People might remember the 2014 outbreak in Liberia, Guinea, and Sierra Leone, which was a nightmare. It, you know, 30,000 infected, 10,000, 11,000 dead. It took a long time to get under control because of this international border issue. The third part is that it's now in urban settings, right? It's in Kampala, capital of big city in Uganda, and then in Goma, which is a city of a million people in the Eastern Democratic Republic of Congo. And when it's in urban settings, you can imagine there's more contact. So it's a bit harder to control in urban settings. Number four is the security situation, right? This is a tough neighborhood in the Congo, right? There's a lot of rebels. There's a lot of challenges in mounting a public health response there, because your public health units have to navigate working in rebel territory. And we've seen this before, and there was a 2019-2020 outbreak in the similar region in the Congo, and it was very challenging with rebels and militia groups in that area. So to sum up, no vaccine and no therapeutics that are targeted to this, international, rebel territory, and a type of virus that's you know, it's just in a tough neighborhood that's been spreading longer than we've known. So that's why it's going to be more challenging.
1: Now, is it easy for you to get it from someone who has it? Like, I feel like with COVID, you could just talk on the phone with someone who had COVID and get infected. I mean, maybe I'm slightly over-exaggerating, but what's the transmissibility? Did I just make up a word?
0: That's a great point. This is not COVID. This is not going to float through the air. You know, obviously, if someone's dying of this infection and they're coughing and spewing and, you know, it's a horrible, uncomfortable, terrible illness. Yeah, of course, close contacts can get this infection. It's largely close contacts with bodily fluids, blood, saliva, you name it. And the way people get this infection, and when you look at who gets this infection, it's people who come home and are sick with this at home and people are caring for them at home. It's healthcare providers who, sadly, it gets amplified in hospital settings if they're not using the appropriate infection prevention and control measures. And then there's some burial practices in parts of Africa. And again, love and respect to everybody, but this is just data. And, you know, sometimes in some regions, part of the burial practices is touching the body. And there have been known cases of transmission through that mechanism.
1: So if we plop someone on an airplane and put them in downtown where you live in Toronto or downtown where I live in New York, and they had this strain of Ebola, it's not like it's going to spread to the whole city. It's not like this level of panic.
0: No, it's not. I mean, listen, no one would be surprised if someone's very ill and there were people who were, you know, touching or in prolonged close contact with that individual. Yeah, they might get this infection. They absolutely might. But it's not like this is going to spread like wildfire through areas that have sound public health measures in place. Obviously, you don't want to see it introduced anywhere. And currently, this is a regional issue, not a global issue. And it hopefully will remain a regional issue and get quelled very quickly and not progress. But here's why the WHO called it a public health emergency of international concern. Here's likely why they did it. All the reasons we talked about, you know, the challenges managing this particular outbreak, plus context, okay? In 2014, we saw the largest Ebola virus outbreak ever, and that was in West Africa, mostly in Guinea, Liberia, Sierra Leone. The WHO is very slow, very slow to call that a public health emergency of international concern. And they were criticized publicly and, you know, with validity in doing so, because that hampered a coordinated response. And that mushroomed into a very large outbreak.

0: again, 31,000 people infected with about 11,000 people dead. And I think they're very sensitive to that fact and are now much quicker when they see red flags like international borders, porous borders, and challenging outbreaks like this. I think they're pretty sensitive to the fact and label it as such so that it coordinates a more international response to it.
1: So what I'm hearing is realistically, the average North American, we should worry about this from like a humanitarian angle, from the perspective of wanting to help and out of empathy for the people in Africa who may suffer from this. But from a I'm going to get it tomorrow perspective, you need not fear.
0: That is 100% correct. I'm just going to put a little asterisk here. And this is not fear-mongering. This is just data. In the 2014 outbreak, we saw people get on planes and travel internationally. Okay. There were cases in the United States. Remember that? Someone flew on a plane commercially, right? And the public health units had to scramble to contact trace and ensure everyone was okay. But, you know, when you have a large outbreak, and in this case, there were 31,000 people impacted in urban settings with big capital cities that also have international travel, that can happen. That can happen. Now, does that mean, what is it, 300 and something million Americans and 40 million Canadians are at risk? Like, no, of course not. Of course not. Having said that, the larger the outbreak, the more time that goes on, the issue in urban settings, yeah, it was just a matter of probability. People travel. And we saw people get on planes and travel with that one.
1: Well, Dr. Isaac Bogosh is an infectious disease specialist and a professor of medicine at the University of Toronto. Isaac, it's always a joy having you here. Thanks for being on the show.
0: Nice to chat, dude.
1: Coming up next, what do students in school know before the grown-ups do? We'll take a look at anonymous school tip lines that may show educators when trouble in schools is most likely.
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27: A mix of sun and cloud in the forecast today with the southeast wind at 20 kilometers an hour, a high of 30. Then tonight, partly cloudy with a low of 17. Tomorrow, cloudy, a high of 25. And on Tuesday, sunshine, a high of 29.
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1: Anonymous school tip lines. They sound like another safety tool in a school's toolbox. But a study looked into these and found when they are used and when students report threats, violence, or mental health concerns may matter almost as much as what they report. Let's dig in here with Sarah Stillwell, research faculty at the University of Michigan Institute for Firearm Injury Prevention, who worked on this study. Sarah, welcome to the show.
29: Thanks for having me.
1: So what exactly is an anonymous school tip line? How does it differ from the one we hear about with the police, the common one? And what are students using these lines for?
29: Yeah, great question. So the way that we're referring to these are actually technology-facilitated anonymous confidential reporting systems, which also is a mouthful. So we have shortened this to what we call TFERS, which are app or text-based helplines that youth can use to anonymously or confidentially report a safety concern that involves themselves or others. So if they see something, they can say something in the moment using a reporting system. So schools have these in place as a school safety precautionary measure that students can utilize to say, hey, we saw something, we want to act on it, and we can do it in an anonymous or a confidential way. They're different from things like 988 or these more sort of like general statewide ones in that they're implemented at the school level. So they can really help us within the school to be not as universal or broadly used. They're not the state interagency collaborations, so they really help the school understand what's happening sort of at their level and act on those.
1: When people hear about things like this, I'm sure their minds go to pretty awful places. They think like, okay, mass violence, reports are along that, but there's many other uses for this, I understand, like mental health, bullying, interpersonal violence. What's the full picture of how these tools are used by students when they're deployed?
29: Yeah, so it's all of that. It's anything from a potential attack on a school to mental health concerns, interpersonal violence, suicidal ideation, anything in between. We do see the misuse of these TFERS as well. So sometimes students utilize them inappropriately, but those all get triaged and every single tip gets acted on for ones that are, if they're inappropriately used, they also kind of get thrown out. But in those instances, students also learn how to not misuse the tip reporting systems as well. So it's everything from interpersonal violence to the broader range of things. And these are really in place to help students for anything that they might be experiencing or managing, whether it's themselves or a friend or somebody in the school or the broader school community for anything related to a school safety or a broader concern.
1: So in your study, you looked at a huge volume of these tips, what, some 45,000 spanning across many years, I think of 6 years. What were some of the patterns that jumped out at you in the data?
29: Yeah, we were really interested in looking at the trends in terms of spatial, meaning across space and time, and temporality. So really looking at like, what are the trends in like how people are using these tip reporting, the TFERS, and why are they using them, and what are the kinds of different things that we're seeing. So the busiest times of the school year were between October and March, when really schools were in full swing. So unsurprisingly, we didn't see as much of the tip reporting in June or July. So that was when we saw the fewest tips overall. And most tips were reported on Wednesdays and Thursdays. So we saw the busiest days of the week. And here's some of the really interesting part for us. Even though fewer tips came in during summer break, which again, kind of not surprising, the tips that did come in were actually more serious. So in July, more than a third of the reports required emergency responders, compared to only about 15% in March, which is during the school year. So in other words, schools got fewer reports in the summer, but the situations that they did get during the summer were more likely to actually require urgent help. And then sort of when we look at the time and we examine those as well, we also saw some really interesting trends. So we saw tips about interpersonal violence, which were more likely to come in during regular school hours, which really kind of told us that many incidents or concerns were happening while students were actually at school. And then reports about possible school attacks and mental health crises, those spiked later in the evening between like 8 and 11 p.m., when students were alone or maybe online or texting with a friend and really thinking about what that looked like for them outside of the school day. We also saw some really interesting trends over this five-year period, because like you said, we had a massive amount of tips, 45,000. And what we noticed is that the amount of tips actually increased over that five-year period as well. And the reports related to interpersonal violence, we saw the sharpest rise in that over the five-year period, which was really interesting to us.
1: Lots to unpack there. Why do you think the timing was such a factor here? Did that surprise you that things clustered around various times?
29: Yeah, we really weren't sure about the like the Wednesday and the Thursday, but in terms of the school year, that kind of seems sensible, right? So the tip line is there to support students in the school day, right? So it says like students often have them on the back of the bathroom stall. It says like report a concerning sign here or on the back of their like student ID badge. So it wasn't super surprising that when they weren't at school, they weren't utilizing them as much. So it was like peaking between October and March. But the types of tips that were different when they weren't in school was a really surprising finding for us. So yeah.
1: And the interpersonal violence thing, I realize you it might be graphic and maybe upsetting for some listeners, but what exactly counts as interpersonal violence and why might those reports be rising over the last few years?
29: Yeah, interpersonal violence has a range of definitions, but that can be anything from like bullying, so peer-to-peer victimization, to something a little bit more serious. But generally, we think about that as things that happen between two individuals. So bullying is the most common thing that we're seeing, and we're noticing trends that are generally increasing over time.
1: And the rise of it?
29: It's hard to know exactly what is creating the rise, but mostly what we're seeing is the increase in tipping.
1: Okay.
29: So that doesn't necessarily equate to the increase in the rise of the trend overall. So when we look at national trends of bullying over time, for example, it's actually quite steady, if not decreasing. So what we might just be seeing is the increase in people feeling comfortable and utilizing the tip to report that these instances are happening and feeling like there are trusted adults or trusted messengers or trusted people who can help them mitigate the situation so they can really help them support a situation that they're encountering. So it may not actually be that bullying is increasing, but we're just seeing more of students feeling comfortable being able to use these TFERS to report that these instances are happening so that they can get the help that they need to help resolve the situation.
1: Now, I know the kinds of things reported on these tip lines, of course, are serious and not necessarily positive, but are the tip lines or the tip tools, texting, whatever, are they basically a positive thing? Are they giving schools that early warning system that adults, maybe teachers, might otherwise miss?
29: Absolutely. These are a really powerful tool that empowers students to feel like they're in control of school safety in a way that isn't retaliatory. So they can anonymously or confidentially to say, this thing is happening and I see something and I want to say something about it and feel like I'm empowered to be in the driver's seat when it comes to school safety. We also know that school safety is a really complex and quickly evolving issue. And it's a lot more than just physical security. And this is one of the things that schools can be putting in their toolkit to feel like they're taking this more comprehensive approach to addressing the issue. So it's a really, really powerful thing. And this study, I think, is also something that while it's a really powerful way for us to be able to understand the evidence a little bit more about these tip lines and these TFERS, it's a really small part of a growing body of evidence because there's not a lot out there so far. So there's more to be done about understanding how powerful these are and what else we can do to make sure that schools feel really empowered about school safety.
1: Well, Sarah Stilwell is research faculty at the University of Michigan Institute for Firearm Injury Prevention. Sarah, I've enjoyed having this conversation. Thanks for having with me.
29: Yeah, thanks for having me. I really appreciate the opportunity to share our work.
1: Just ahead, can you fall asleep without a podcast, music, or some little gadget attached to your ear? Can you fall asleep with silence? After the break, the bedtime habit, headphones that might be messing with your sleep.
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0: you sleep with your earbuds on, listening to a podcast, rain sounds, murder shows, or maybe a lullaby? Is this a smart sleep hygiene thing to do, or is this high-tech way of going to sleep bad for you? That is what we're going to discuss here with neurologist and director at the Sleep Disorder Center at the University of Chicago, Dr. Kenneth Lee, who is a sleep expert. And Kenneth, might I say, live from the snooze room, it's Breaking Snooze. Welcome to the show.
1: Thanks. Thanks for having me on.
0: That was very complicated. I know. Okay. A lot of people go to bed listening to podcasts, listening to sleep sounds. There's apps that say it's great for you. It's a pretty normalized thing to do, but I haven't actually stopped to think, hey, is this good for your sleep hygiene? What's the thinking around this stuff?
1: Yeah, you know, it's one of those things where, especially in the age that we live in now, with so many technologies and just kind of all of this stuff, you know, podcasts or music or, like you mentioned, ASMR kind of things, it's becoming more and more common. You know, people are just trying to, you know, find ways to kind of just almost like wind down and relax and those kind of things. So, you know, we are seeing it. I have a lot of patients that ask me similar questions as to like, hey, I'm doing this before I go to bed. And what I usually say is that what you want to do is you want to find something that relaxes you. You know, something that kind of like kind of slows the mind down, especially as you're going to sleep, right? And so for some people, that is kind of some ASMR kind of things. That can be things such as like listening to kind of like a podcast or those kind of things. And so it really kind of varies person to person. What I'll say is that from a sleep hygiene standpoint, if you like kind of like Google or whatever, ChatGPT, you know, kind of like, how do I sleep better? Uh-oh. That's like a big no-no. It says like, oh yeah, don't be doing these things. But, you know, it's one of those things where I usually counsel patients and say, hey, it's one of those things where I want you to try to be able to relax and wind down, but also understand that these things could potentially play into disruption of sleep if you're not careful as well.
0: I'm also curious about the effect on your ears, not just sleep. Like, volume coming out of a headphone causes air pressure changes against our eardrums or whatever, earwax buildup. If you've got an ear infection, you want that thing to dry out, maybe. I mean, I'm not an ear doctor. I think that's obvious. Is that a concern? And then is it a big enough concern that if people really feel like they need these things, it's more of a harm reduction thing? Fine, wear the headphones. It might not be great for you, but it's the best of a bad bunch of choices.
1: Yeah, it's always a balance, right? I mean, I'm not an ear, nose, and throat doctor. I know what the ear, nose, and throat doctors are going to say, you know, because of the fact that absolutely everything that you mentioned is true. You know, say that, you know, you're somebody that showers at nighttime and you get water in your ear. Well, you don't want to kind of trap that water in your ear or anything like that, because then that's a breeding ground for things like bacteria and infection or, you know, those kind of things as well. And so that's not great. You might inadvertently cause, you know, kind of an ear infection or things like you mentioned, like wax buildup and so forth. So can that affect you, you know, then things such as hearing and so forth? And the other thing is then also just your hearing, the impact of that in general, you know, that can add up over time. And so that's kind of what the ear, nose, and throat doctors are going to say. What I usually say is that, again, it's a fine balance with, you know, kind of, well, how much is actually relaxing you and winding things down, and how much is actually you know, a medical risk? And that's always kind of the question, and, you know, something that, you know, it's best to kind of talk to your own doctors about, you know, specifically. If you're prone to having ear infections, it's probably not the best idea, right?
0: But the volume thing, the earwax buildup things, is it kind of like McDonald's? Like, yes, any nutritionist would say never go. But if you go once a year and you have an otherwise healthy diet, is it really the worst thing in the world?
1: Yeah, and that's a good analogy, right? I mean, is it the worst thing in the world? Well, it's not the worst thing. I mean, it's still nutrition, but at the same time, it's not best every day, I guess, you know?
0: The thing that also scares me, and I know you're not an ENT doctor, and maybe you're also not like a firefighter, but if you're wearing headphones, especially noise-canceling headphones, you might not hear the smoke alarm.
1: Yeah, yeah, that's absolutely true. And it's something that, especially if you have something, you know, kind of loud, not necessarily like lo-fi stuff, but, you know, something that's kind of, you know, just kind of blaring. One, that's probably not best for your sleep, because even when you do go to sleep, that's something that may disrupt your sleep once you are asleep, right? But two, like you mentioned, that's a risk. So say that there is like a fire alarm or you know, and everything, that's something that you want to, you know, make sure that you hear. So sometimes, you know, kind of having that noise canceling thing and then just seeing like, are you able to hear the fire alarm? You know, kind of just, you know, that button up top where you can kind of test it, you know, that might be helpful as well.
0: Is there a deeper issue here where people are trying to use noise to cover anxiety, stress, rumination, feelings of loneliness, existential dread? You know, when you're laying in bed, Kenneth, and all the thoughts of the day are swirling around and they're causing you stress. Is it okay to try to distract ourselves from that noise with music or people talking or stuff like that?
1: Well, yeah, and that's kind of where we get to the root of kind of like how we treat, you know, kind of insomnia, right? So insomnia really kind of being troubles with like, you know, falling asleep or staying asleep and everything like that. And a lot of those intrusive thoughts can come into play, you know, kind of just your mind racing about, oh gosh, what do I have for work tomorrow? Or like, I'm worried about this, there and that, you know, and so forth. And so these things can help relax you, but where we kind of, you know, kind of draw the line is really kind of when it becomes like a necessity or a crutch and everything, right? Trying to make it so that, okay, it helps you relax, but having that as a reliance, then we're kind of heading in the wrong direction. And we want to kind of say, okay, we got to train our brain. We got to train our body. How do we do this again without relying on something along those lines, like, you know, needing kind of the AirPods in or what have you?
2: Okay, my next series of related questions, I swear I'm not asking to solicit free advice from a sleep expert on my show. I know I should have booked an appointment with you and paid for it, but whatever. My lovely partner, Miranda, she has many great qualities. She also snores. So I sleep with earplugs on every night. And I also live in New York. It's loud, cars honking. Mm-hmm. I've actually, wearing earplugs, even when I'm not sharing a bed with her, say I'm traveling, is now just a part of my sleep routine. But I am worried. Am I like jamming earwax in there? Am I doing anything wrong? Do you? And they're just the foam kinds. They're not the fancy kinds that you go to the doctor for. Is that a good idea? Am I messing up here? Am I messing with my hearing, my sleep, anything like that?
1: Well, first of all, what I'll say is that if Miranda needs a sleep consultation, we're more than happy to, you know, kind of provide that for the snoring.
2: She's got to create a radio show just to get one for free.
1: Secondly, you know, it's the same kind of things that we talked about with the AirPods or the earbuds and so forth, just without the sounds component, right? So, you know, all of the things that the ear, nose, and throat doctors are probably, you know, going to be yelling at the podcast, you know, and me, you know, for mention or not focusing on, those still apply, you know, kind of the water buildup and those kind of things. That being said, we in the sleep medicine community, we really like, you know, kind of earplugs, you know, especially for things kind of just like drowning out noise and so forth. You know, it's something that I recommend routinely a lot of times for patients that might have kind of distractions and everything like that. Now, again, if you're prone to having ear infections, if you're, you know, having those kind of issues, then they're probably not the best idea. But at the same time, for kind of just overall kind of sleep hygiene and those kind of things, they're actually, you know, can be pretty useful as well.
2: Interesting. And what about things like a timer on your podcast, just so you're not hearing that noise all night and giving your ears a chance to break? So maybe you have it play for an hour and a half and then stop rather than playing through the whole night.
1: Yeah, I absolutely recommend that too. You know, so one of the things is that, you know, we always say no TVs in the bedroom, but at the very end, that's a hard thing for a lot of people. You know, they say I'm used to just kind of having the TV on and, you know, so forth. And so what I usually say is that if you're going to have the TV on, try to have a timer on that at the very least, because what you may not be realizing is that once you actually do fall asleep, any sort of transition with kind of to the next song or like to a commercial or something, you know, along those lines, that could disrupt your sleep. That could be, you know, just kind of, you know, much more abrasive and so forth.
2: Oh, it's the transition. Does that explain why I wake up during the credit roll to shut off the TV and turn it off? Like when we watch Seinfeld to go to bed or something?
1: Yeah. I mean, that could be one of the reasons why. I mean, the other thing is that, you know, I have patients that'll say like, yeah. And then I just, you know, I wake up to a commercial because, you know, it'll be like a drama and it's kind of like, you know, all dark and moody and everything like that. And then all of a sudden you get like a car insurance ad or something like that, you know, that's bright lights and everything, you know, just flashing at you, you know.
2: That's like the best thing Geico could wish for to just penetrate into your subconscious with their car insurance.
1: Exactly.
2: Are there any other things you recommend other than headphones, like bedside speakers, white noise machines, going to a doctor to treat your reasons for snoring?
1: Definitely all of those. Yeah, all of those devices can be helpful to some degree. Now, there's no one size fits all. You know, we want to make sure that we individualize it for everybody. And, you know, that's where it might be helpful to go see a doctor at that point.
2: All right. We are here with Dr. Kenneth Lee, a neurologist and director at the Sleep Disorder Center at the University of Chicago. When we come back, can getting enough sleep, the correct amount of hours, still be the wrong kind of sleep? Why your wake up and go to bedtime might matter more than you think. Your body might hate your weekend sleep schedule, and we'll tell you why in a moment.
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17: A high of 30 today with a mix of sun and cloud and a southeast wind at 20 kilometers an hour. Then tonight, temperature dipping down to a low of 17 with partly cloudy skies. On Monday, a high of 25 and cloudy. And on Tuesday, a high of 29 with sunshine.
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2: You've probably been told getting the right number of hours of sleep every day is the thing to do, but your body also wants a schedule. If you choose 8 hours a day at weird times, is that a problem? The answer might be yes. I am here with Dr. Kenneth Lee, a neurologist and director at the Sleep Disorder Center at the University of Chicago, to tell you why you might be doing it wrong. Kenneth, welcome back to the show.
1: Of course.
2: So look, the number of hours, it's often stressed by people like you, no offense. I feel like the missing component here is the schedule aspect to it as well. Am I right to say that?
1: Yeah, it's really, really important to kind of make sure that your schedule is aligned with kind of, you know, your what's called your circadian rhythm, kind of your internal clock. You know, you're right. We stress a lot of times about the amount of sleep that you get. You know, if you Google, you know, how do I sleep better, you know, and everything, it's saying 7 to 9 hours. That's what's recommended by the American Academy of Sleep Medicine. And that's absolutely true. But what I think people sometimes neglect on that is just saying, okay, well, what's the best time for sleep? You know, what actually works best for me?
2: And is it just be consistent? Is that the best rule to follow there?
1: Consistency is helpful. You know, there's been some recently published studies that have actually looked into, you know, kind of the schedule and what works best for people. And what those studies have shown is that even with having the a consistent schedule, that's actually the best thing, even regardless of how much sleep you actually get. And so there's a lot to unpack there, but what I'm trying to say is that basically you want to kind of maintain that consistency, like kind of the, oh, let's sleep in on the weekends kind of thing, you know, let's get like 3 or 4 hours, you know, more and catch up. That can really kind of, you know, just mess up a lot of things in terms of kind of how your sleep goes.
2: Does age play a factor there? Because I feel like when I was in my late teens and early 20s, I could get up at 7 a.m. for school or whatever. And on the weekend, I could go to bed at 5 a.m. and wake up at 2 p.m. or whatever and not feel it. Now, if I do that, I don't know, I have this sort of like almost jet lag.
1: Yeah. Yeah, no, definitely. Age plays a huge factor into this. So, you know, as you get older, your resilience for things such as just kind of one lack of sleep, but also two, just in terms of kind of deviating from that schedule is just, it's way less. And so, you know, for me, you know, when I was the same way in my 20s, I could like, you know, go out and, you know, be fine the next day with just like, you know, just 5 hours of sleep. Now, as a middle-aged dad, that's not the case. You know, now I need my 7 hours, you know, pretty routinely as well.
2: Now, what does having a consistent wake-up time do for things like our hormones or metabolism?
1: Metabolism, there you go, right.
2: That's the word. I understand how words work. Or even like our mood and energy levels.
1: Yeah, I mean, so just kind of having that consistent schedule, it's been shown that people that do that actually have better hormonal regulation. They actually have lower risk of, you know, just kind of any sort of health disease as well. And they also just their mood is better. Now, there's a little bit of like kind of a, you know, kind of chicken and the egg kind of thing, right? I mean, because of the fact is just like, well, is it that, you know, you're sleeping better and that improves your mood? Or is it like your mood is, you know, you have like a well-regulated mood. And so that's then affecting your sleep and so forth. And so that being said, what I usually recommend, though, is that you really want to stay consistent. You know, you want to make sure that what you're doing during the day and during the work day, I should say, is pretty consistent with what you're doing on the weekends. And that's kind of where the hardest problem is because, you know, people during the work week, they may be getting a little bit less sleep than they actually need. You know, they may be hitting kind of that 6 hour mark and then they say, oh, on the weekends, I'll catch up. But what that does is that misregulates you kind of come Monday again. And so then that becomes just kind of this never ending cycle.
2: How much wiggle room is there in go to bed and wake up time? Is it like as small as 15 minutes or is okay, 11 one day, 1 a.m. the other, or 7 one day, 8 a.m. the other? Like, what's the wiggle room here?
1: Yeah, mileage kind of varies. What I usually say is try not to deviate from it too much by like, you know, maybe 1 hour, you know, at most and everything. So if you're waking up, say, at like 6 a.m. on a weekday, you know, maybe try around 7 a.m. on a weekend. What you're really trying to do is you're trying to kind of make sure that you maintain kind of that same wake up time, which is probably the most important thing. I mean, going to sleep time is also important, but also that wake up time is very important as well. And then also just try not to deviate from that, you know, just throughout the week.
2: Now, that's all fine and well, but for most people listening, and by most people, I mean me, we probably can't follow this perfect sleep doctor recommended, like keeping it the same times, waking up and going to sleep every day. So what kind of like harm reduction approach or more of this, less of that approach would you recommend?
1: Yeah, and I usually I will mention that you can, you're absolutely right. It can be challenging, especially during, you know, kind of when you're busy and so forth, but you can make a few strides here and there, you know, just even starting out with like, you know, baby steps, you know, 10, 15 minutes of just kind of, you know, going to sleep a little bit earlier, you know, so say that, you know, you can't get to bed till midnight because you're just working, you know, up a storm and then you have to get up at, you know, six. Well, you know, maybe try to extend out your sleep and kind of maintain that wakefulness around 6 a.m., you know, each day, but maybe try to shoot for 11:50, you know, and then after you kind of stabilize that, shoot for 11:40 and just kind of work your way up and so that you can kind of maintain that consistency with that wake up time and kind of, you know, start to, you know, make a little bit of progress there as well.
2: Or maybe commit to like a 7-day experiment and then you can go back to your bad schedule after if it doesn't help you. And I feel like after you try these things for a few days, you end up liking them. I probably preached this last time you were here, Kenneth, but like I go to bed and I plug my phone in a different room and it is the single best thing I've ever done for my sleep hygiene. I just said that I would do it for a week. That was 2.5 years ago. I've been doing it every day since because I like it. I think when people sleep better, they feel better and then they like it.
1: Yeah, once you get into those positive comments, and I think you did mention that last time, David, and again, you know, kudos to you, and, you know, it's, you know, that's a testament to kind of good sleep stuff that you're doing, too. So, but I feel like once you kind of get into those rhythms of kind of those, you know, positive impacts in terms of your sleep, then it really starts to cascade, and you know, people say, oh, this is actually a little bit easier to do than I thought it would be, you know?
2: Can we use light to help us regulate this stuff? Like, we have pretty heavy curtains that black out most of the daylight, and then my girlfriend's got this fancy alarm clock that simulates the sun rising from orange to white light or whatever. Works for her. I get up earlier than that. I don't use that. I just use an alarm clock. But are there things we can do with light to help us get, you know, that range locked in, basically?
1: Absolutely. Yeah, light is one of the best regulators in terms of kind of just like our wake and our sleep time. And so, you know, we always kind of counsel and make sure people understand, oh yeah, blackout shades and those kind of things are really helpful at nighttime. But ideally, kind of what you want is you want that natural light penetration in the morning time to kind of help you wake and stimulate kind of your wakefulness and so forth. So, you know, if, you know, your partner has one of those wake up alarm clocks, those are things that I do recommend, you know, for people that have difficulty, especially, you know, I live in Chicago. And so it's cold and dark for, you know, 5-6 months of the year. And so that can be a game-changing thing that you can do. So.
2: All right. It's cold and dark for 400 days of the year. Is that how yours work? I don't know. Are there any other tricks that you recommend to people to try who are trying to nail down this going to bed and waking up at the same time, especially if they've got awkward shift hours or their new parents or life circumstances that really make it all the more challenging?
1: Yeah, I mean, and those are the things that, you know, I can say all this stuff in a vacuum, right? And just say like, oh, you should be doing this. But I understand how life works. You know, I remember when my kids were, you know, super young and, you know, babies and just like all of the things that I was preaching just gets thrown out the window, essentially. But really kind of just trying to make sure that, you know, you kind of have like a good sense of kind of what is optimal for you, right? What is kind of your, you know, optimized time in terms of when you want to go to sleep, when you want to wake up, and trying to stick with that, you know, as much as you can. Now, understanding that this is, it's a process and it is fluid and, you know, saying like, well, I'm not going to fret too much over the fact that I, you know, am an hour off or something along those lines, but just kind of understanding this is kind of what, you know, recognizing I should start my routine at this time. I want to get up at this time and just trying to say like, okay, on the weekends, instead of kind of sleeping in an extra 3-4 hours, I'm going to just try to get up and, you know, kind of do my thing. And that can make a world of difference. It really can.
2: Having a weekend morning to get your chores done and get ahead of your life is one of the great joys of being in your 40s. And I'm not even 40 yet. I will be in a month, but that's irrelevant.
1: I'm a big fan of it, honestly, you know, so... Yeah.
2: Well, Kenneth, this was Breaking Snooze live from the Snooze Room. I say that every time I have a sleep doctor on. I appreciate you coming on and having this discussion with me.
1: Of course. Thanks again.
2: Dr. Kenneth Lee is a neurologist and director at the Sleep Disorder Center at the University of Chicago. That's a wrap on our show. Thanks for tuning in. Got any feedback for us or suggestions for guests we might book? 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We'll be back tomorrow night. This was, well, it wasn't the first show. This much we know.
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9: Global news at 6 o'clock. I'm Navi Ball. Manitoba's police watchdog is investigating after a suspect alleged to be involved in a hostage situation died from his injuries in a police-involved shooting. The suspect, who police say was wanted on several outstanding warrants, was spotted in the King Edward area Friday morning, but took off once officers spotted him. A chase ensued, and authorities say the suspect broke into a home and took the three people inside as hostages, an adult man and two teenage girls. The man was able to escape while police rescued one of the girls through a main floor window. However, the other teen was still trapped inside as a fire was set in the house. After the second girl was rescued, police say the accused left the home armed with a firearm. The service says the man was then shot by police and was taken to hospital, where he later died. The fire was extinguished and no one else was harmed in the incident. The Independent Investigation Unit is looking into the case. Now, the heat wave plaguing most of the province should wind down as we get ready for the upcoming week. Chris Stammers with the Environment and Climate Change Canada says we can expect temperatures in the low 30s in southern Manitoba today. However,
10: by tomorrow, we have a bit of unsettled weather coming in, so looking at highs closer to the mid-20s for the start of the week anyway. And yeah, a little bit more unsettled on Monday, Tuesday, even into Wednesday, where there'll be chances for showers and risks of thunderstorms.
9: Looking ahead to next weekend, Stammer says it looks like temperatures in Winnipeg will hit the 30-degree mark once again. In other news, Canada Post workers wrapped up voting yesterday on a proposed five-year contract after more than 2 years of labor disputes. The deal covers about 55,000 members of the Canadian Union of Postal Workers and includes wage increases of 6.5% and 3% in the first 2 years. Results are expected tomorrow, with union leadership divided on whether members should accept the agreement. The vote comes as Canada Post faces ongoing financial challenges, reporting billions in operational costs, and declining as Canada Post faces ongoing financial challenges, reporting billions in operational costs, and declining mail and parcel revenues. And the

0: benefits, with both companies promoting job creation and industrial partnerships. Hanwha says it can deliver submarines sooner while supporting Canadian firms affected by tariffs. TKMS counters that it has decades of submarine building experience and argues Canada should choose a proven exporter rather than a newcomer to the international market. David Augustine, The Canadian Press.
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1: A yellow-coated heat warning remains in effect for the city of Winnipeg and other parts of the province. Today, a mix of sun and cloud, a southeast wind at 20 kilometers an hour, high 31. Then tonight, partly cloudy with a low of 18. Tomorrow, a mix of sun and cloud, a chance of showers in the afternoon with the risk of a thunderstorm, high 26, humidex 29. Right now, it's 19 degrees at 680 CJOB.
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5: Well, we have talked to most of the different hosts from across Canada, but we've got one to go. Very cool that I finally get to interview Hal Anderson, the host of Connecting Winnipeg with Hal Anderson from 680 CJOB. Hal, good morning to you.
6: Rob, good to talk to you. I've been enjoying the show, by the way. You're a big part of my weekends.
5: Oh, thank you. I appreciate it. And I got family in Manitoba, so I got to do extra well out there. I have to ask everybody. I've talked with Sarah Crosby in Calgary about this, Cindy Sarah in British Columbia about this. What did you, Hal, make of the premier's meetings?
6: I was not expecting that. I did not think that our premier, Wab Kanu from Manitoba, would kind of be the headline, right?
5: Yeah.
6: I mean, you know, as far as the duty to consult First Nations, I get where Premier Smith is coming from. Let's let the courts decide. I think probably Kanu is right. I don't think that matters. But I think the more important thing that he said, at least to me and I think to my listeners in talking to them here in Winnipeg, is the fact that he is a fan of this country. He wants the country to stay together, and he's very vocal about that. And I admire that in the premier. I think it's wonderful that he wants the country to stay as one, including Alberta, and that he's talking loud and proud like that.
5: To people on the West Coast who maybe don't know your premier the way that you do, Hal, tell us a little bit about Wab Kanu, because I think there's a lot of people in the West here that really like his style.
6: Yeah, I think nationally, well, listen, he's the highest rated premier, at least the last numbers I saw from Angus Reid, the most popular of all the premiers. He's certainly popular in Winnipeg and in Manitoba, but he's really become kind of a national figure, and deservedly so. He's vocal. And he has promised to fix health care. Well, that has not been checked off yet. Certainly some numbers have improved, but I don't think people feel like health care is any better, at least the people I talk to every morning and on CJOB in Winnipeg. And then the other one was affordability. And he had the gas tax holiday for a while. He's promised to get rid of the PST on groceries. But, you know, I don't think he can check off affordability either. So he's got lots of work to do here, but he's very popular here and right across the country.
5: One of the things coming out of the meeting that I got from it was a lot of talk, but there wasn't a lot that every premier got to take back to their respective provinces. It was a lot of bluster, some awkward moments, which included your premier. From a Manitoba perspective, what were they hoping to achieve? What was something that Wab Kanu wanted to take back to Manitobans and say, this is what I got from it? Was it just a message of unity, or was there something a little more tangible?
6: I think that's his main message. That's what he's been saying here in Winnipeg and in Manitoba. He's been for a long time, he has talked about, you know, being a proud Canadian and very patriotic. I think that was what he wanted to get from that meeting. It quickly turned into the situation in Alberta and, you know, what might come of that. I think they had other stuff to talk about, but very quickly it became all about that. And I think he feels strongly, too, about the government of Alberta's duty to consult with First Nations. So I think he comes home thinking, you know, that was pretty good. I got my message out there. I did what I needed to accomplish.
5: Hal Anderson is a host of Connect.

0: Dean Winnipeg with Hal Anderson. You can hear it on 680 CGOB anywhere across the province of Manitoba. I'm glad that I got him on the national show this weekend. I want to talk about the Manitoba budget, Hal, because apparently this had many in Parliament pulling the proverbial all-nighter.
1: Yeah, Abhi Khan, leader of the, I just had him on my show the other day. He is making, I think affordability is the issue that he's ready to go hard on. Listen, the CANU government, the NDP government is going to pass the budget. But I think rather than, you know, dollars being saved for average Winnipeggers and Manitobans by cutting the PST on groceries, Abhi Khan says, let's increase the basic exemption to $30,000. And that will save not just, you know, tens or hundreds of dollars for people, but thousands of dollars. And that's what he's pushing for. He even told me on my show, he said, listen, if the premier does it, I'll never talk about it again. It doesn't have to be my idea. It's just an idea that he thinks people will really appreciate. I don't think it's going to happen, but I guess good on him for pushing the government on it, because again, affordability is one of the two big issues that the CANU NDP government ran on and was elected on.
0: Well, Hal, maybe everybody in Manitoba is hoping that they can save a couple of bucks to buy an air conditioner, because it's been pretty hot. And the warnings right now heading into the weekend include the Inner Lake region, Parkland region, northern Manitoba, and then low to mid 30s in southern Manitoba. Hal, we haven't even flipped the calendar to June yet.
1: Yeah, and you know, 30 and above into next week is sort of what we're seeing here. They're calling it the Omega Block, and I'm kind of a weather geek. I follow the weather quite closely. I've never heard that term before, but this big, you know, bubble of hot air kind of right over top of Winnipeg, and it stretches into Saskatchewan and Ontario as well. But they call it an Omega Block because on the maps it kind of looks like the Omega symbol. Never heard it called that before. All I know is it is damn hot. And it's going to stay that way for a while. The Weather Network this week released its seasonal forecast, and it says the prairies is going to be hot and dry this summer. And here's my worry, Rob. My worry is, well, drought conditions. They already exist. That's not going to get better with heat like this, sunshine and heat. And then the other one I worry about is wildfire. Mm-hmm. We had a really bad wildfire season in Manitoba last summer. I hope we don't see that again.
0: Well, from your mouth to God's ears, because we here in British Columbia had a conversation with our chief meteorologist talking about El Nino. And I said, well, what about everybody else on the other side of the mountains? And she said, oh, no, this stretches all the way across central Canada. So I haven't heard the Omega reference either. But apparently this is going to be a very tough summer for Canadians, especially in Western Canada. And I worry about seniors. I worry about pets. I worry about kids. I just hope that we're at least prepared and in the loop because, yeah, like I said, it's late May and how we're talking about stuff I didn't think we'd be talking about this early.
1: We kind of went right here in Winnipeg and Manitoba. We just kind of went right from, we didn't have a spring. We kind of went almost from, you know, winter to summer, and here we are. And by the way, the El Nino, they're calling this El Nino, and usually it wouldn't affect us until fall or winter. They're saying this summer it'll affect us as well, but they're calling it the Super El Nino. I've heard it called the Godzilla El Nino. So yeah, we'll see what happens.
0: Well, thank you for this. I love bringing on different hosts from different markets just so that the rest of Canada can see what's going on. Your insight, second to none, and it's an absolute pleasure to meet you today. I hope we get to do this again in the future.
1: I hope so. Rob, thanks a lot. I enjoy listening to the show.
0: Hal Anderson from CJOB. Wonderful conversation, by the way. I love that he's a self-admitted weather nerd. I think there's a few of us out there. I had senior meteorologist Christy Gordon on our show last week, and she actually was the first person that kind of flagged the El Nino, this super mega El Nino. And I'm going to play a clip from her because, like I said, I thought this at first was just going to be a British Columbia thing, but she was like, oh no, this is a much bigger deal for all of Western and Central Canada.
2: It's really interesting how an El Nino can impact the rest of the country. While it's quite certain we will see above average temperatures, drier conditions across the BC area, how it sets up across the rest of the country is a little bit more uncertain. So what happens is when we get ridging, upper level ridge that brings that drier, hotter weather to the BC area, and the opposite effect happens across eastern Canada. So we are in general expecting eastern Canada to get cooler than average, more unsettled weather. So a cooler summer likely, more rain potentially. But then when we look at the prairies being in between those two opposites, where does that line set up? So there is a chance that we may see that ridging that is across the BC area extend across the prairies. But it may be the opposite. It may just be protecting BC, and we may get cool, unsettled weather through the prairies.
0: That, once again, is Global BC senior meteorologist Christy Gordon talking about the El Nino that at some point we are all going to experience. I will say this, it hasn't hit the way that I thought it was going to hit, at least to this point. I thought we'd be a little bit deeper into forest fire season. Knock on wood, it has been a slow start, but we do have to prepare because it is going to be coming at some point. Would love to hear from you as well. Hit me up on my socials at Rob Fay, which is R-O-B, F as in Frank, A-I, or hit me up on the worst email in the Chorus Radio Network, rob.fay@chorusent.com. All right, we'll take a break here. When we come back, I'm going to welcome a gentleman by the name of Peter Warris to the program. He's the executive director with the PEI Aquaculture Alliance. The oyster industry on Prince Edward Island has been devastated by disease. What does this mean for their fishermen, their farmers, and what does this mean when you go out and try to buy your next dozen oysters when you're out with friends? We'll get into all of that next.
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7: 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A yellow-coated heat warning remains in effect for the city of Winnipeg and other parts of the province. Today, a mix of sun and cloud, southeast wind at 20 and a high of 31. Tonight, partly cloudy, a low of 18. Tomorrow, a mix of sun and cloud, 30% chance of showers in the afternoon with a risk of a thunderstorm, a high of 26. On Tuesday, a mix of sun and cloud, 60% chance of showers and a high of 28. Right now, it's 19 at 680 CJOB.
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0: Well, the Prince Edward Island oyster industry is in a crisis after two parasitic diseases that have devastated crops and caused nearly 100% mortality rates in many Western PEI oyster farms. This is a problem, and I thought it's time to bring on an expert to talk about this. Peter Warris is the executive director of the PEI Aquaculture Alliance. Peter, welcome to the program.
9: Hi, thanks for having me.
0: Well, I wish we were talking under better circumstances, but for the rest of the country, what is going on in Prince Edward Island?
9: Well, as you said, we have two diseases that are affecting the industry here. MSX, which arrived in 2024, or rather was found in 2024, and Dermo, which was found in 2025. Over this last winter, last year, we certainly saw some mortality in some areas, and we'd seen some in like limited areas before, even before that. But last winter was a really big hit on one of our major growing areas in Western PEI in Prince County. Some of our members are experiencing 100% mortality on all three year classes of their product of the oysters.
0: We'll look at it from a consumer perspective shortly, but for these farmers right now, this is a five-alarm fire. And what are they doing to weather the storm, so to speak? Is this something the government's helping with, the community's coming together with? Who's helping?
9: Big question. There's lots of support or proposed support coming in. Maybe not as much as we would hope, but, you know, I wouldn't like to say that people aren't getting behind the industry. Certainly the industry is helping itself. They have to get out there and clean up their farms and make them ready for new products. So there's a lot of work to do there. The government, provincial government, has been supportive in a few different programs. They're doing a lot of surveillance and monitoring work, trying to track where the diseases are strongest. And the federal government has announced a subsidy for hatchery seed. I think one of the main things that the industry is moving towards is using disease-resistant seed. So oyster seed was what we call it, oyster spat, juvenile oysters, basically. So disease-resistant seed so that the oysters can grow even in the presence of these diseases.
0: You had mentioned the PEI oyster industry is, quote, a true island success story. Before we go any further, why is PEI such a bountiful ground for something like an oyster? Like, why is it world-class oysters coming off of PEI?
9: We have great water. That's, you know, I always say if the water's right, then everything else is good. We have some really productive bays and rivers and estuaries that grow great shellfish, not just oysters, some fantastic mussels, quahogs, clams, you know, but it's the oyster industry that's being effective. And it's not just the farmers, our members, it's also the public fishermen. Oyster farming on PEI, well, I started with the Alliance in 2006, and really we've seen a massive increase in the production of oysters. I think it's 191% from 2008 to 2024. So, you know, there's been a lot of development, a lot of work, a lot of investment from the government and from the industry in developing this industry and producing this great product. So that's why I describe it as a success story, even with its current troubles.
0: Let's take this from a listener perspective. Okay, all of a sudden you find a disease. What is the procedure? What's the protocol when all of a sudden you go into the waters and one of these diseases, like the one that was from 2024, do you just throw everything out? Do you quarantine a certain portion of the water? What is the process to make sure that A, it doesn't spread, and B, it doesn't get to the consumer?
9: Yeah, I mean, with aquatic diseases, it's difficult to quarantine because they're obviously in the open water. So yeah, you limit the movement of product as much as possible. But it is, you know, water moves. And so it is difficult to prevent its spread. Certainly it's been found across the island. Some people have suggested that maybe it's been here for a while and we just haven't seen it up until 2024. And one of the things with MSX is it's certainly triggered by the environment, or it's how well it's doing is triggered by the environment. So water temperature and lack of rainfall. We had a really long, hot summer last year. We've had some very mild winters. So it might have been here for a few years and already spread around and then really just being come to the fore and being noticed when we did. So, but yeah, you do try and limit it. But I mean, one thing I just do want to say is the diseases themselves have absolutely no impact on human health. The oyster industry in the US have been farming and fishing oysters for decades in the presence of both these diseases since I think 1950s in some areas, and with absolutely no concerns for human health. So it's a disease that affects the oysters, but not people.
0: Which is good news. Peter Warris is the executive director of the PEI Aquaculture Alliance, joining me here on Weekends Heard Across the Course Radio Network. Okay, well, that brings my blood pressure down as a guy who loves oysters here on the West Coast, that it looks like all is well. But when something like this happens, what's the bounce back period for some of these farmers and for people that obviously have had to deal with this? Because when you hear of a 100% or near 100% mortality rate, that's concerning, and I know in certain fields it would take a couple of years to bounce back. What's the projected timeline to remedy this situation?
9: We're seeing some of the disease-resistant seed that I mentioned actually imported from the U.S. So we've one of our members has approval for that. So some of that seed is coming in this year and will be going in the water. grow out time for oysters 3 to 4 years. Depends on the water, depends where they're being raised. But, you know, we might see some of that product coming to market in 2 and a bit years. But we are going to see an impact on the overall availability. There's going to be some issues there. We're still going to have oysters, just maybe not as many oysters as we normally do. Quality, not quantity, I think is the key thing for the next year or two. Making sure that the oysters that do go to all those consumers out there that enjoy PEI oysters are the best ones that the market can put out. And we'll continue to bring seed in or bring in new brood stock. And there's research projects going on locally, developing a disease-resistant product here in PEI. And I should also mention, you know, this is impacting other parts of the Maritimes as well. So it's a multi-province collaborative effort to get this recovery moving forwards. So, you know, 3-4 years, I think, transitioning across to this new way of doing things, it's going to be hard work, and our members are going to need support during that time. But I think once we've got through that, we'll be back on track and able to produce oysters better than ever.
0: Well, the Malpack, obviously more than a century old. For those in the oyster know, I mean, these are the type of oysters that end up on some of the most iconic dining rooms in Paris, in Hong Kong, in New York City. I mean, this is big business for PEI, and part of the reason that we wanted to bring on somebody with a background in this to make sure that we can let everybody know that despite the challenges in PEI, the future remains bright for the oyster industry. I very much appreciate this time. Thank you for making it for us, and thank you for educating us on this.
9: Oh, thank you for having me on.
0: Peter Warris, Executive Director with the PEI Aquaculture Alliance. I love oysters. I'd love to know what your recipe for oysters is. Are you just a Tabasco person? Are you a lemon and horseradish person? Do you bake them? What's your recipe? Hit me up on socials at Rob Fay, or of course on my email, rob.fay, which is F-A-I, at chorusent.com. Again, they're taking it on the chin this year. But Peter's words making me realize that they're going to be okay. They just got to take care of a very delicate industry. All right, we'll take a break here for your news, your weather, your traffic, everything relevant to your Sunday morning. When we come back, Simi Sarah, host of Mornings with Simi on 730 CKNW, is going to stop by to talk about the week that was in British Columbia. I'm Rob Fay, and you're listening to the Chorus Radio Network.
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10: Good morning, I'm Navi Ball. Starting off with hockey, as Team Canada and Norway will play for the bronze medal when they meet this morning at the World's Men's Championship. Canada dropped a 4-2 decision to Finland in one of two semifinals. Norway was beaten 6-0 by host Switzerland in the other semi. Switzerland and Finland play for gold later in the day. Over to football with the CFL, there's some surprises among the final Bombers cuts ahead of the regular season. CJOB's Derek Taylor breaks them down.
11: The biggest surprise among the 26 cuts is American offensive lineman Kendall Randolph. He started at right tackle in all 19 games last season. Randolph lost his starting job when the Bombers signed all-CFL tackle Jarrell Broxton, but that the third-year Bomber isn't being kept as a depth player is a bit of a surprise. Global defensive end Kamari Munier-Bailey was released after the first 25 cuts were announced. The Bombers traded up to number 2 in last year's global draft to get Munier-Bailey. He played one game in his rookie year, spending most of the season on the practice roster. And veteran defensive back DeAndre Lamont is out after joining the Bombers in free agency. The former Ottawa Redblack only worked at halfback in camp, and that may have hurt him in the end. Bombers have their first practice of the regular season on Monday, ahead of Friday's season opener in Calgary. Derek Taylor, CJOB Sports.
10: Over to baseball as Pete Alonso singled in the winning run with the bases loaded in a 5-run ninth inning to give the Baltimore Orioles a 6-5 victory over the Toronto Blue Jays last night. Vladimir Guerrero Jr. had his first four-hit game since September 5th for the Blue Jays, whose winning streak was halted at 4. And in the American Association, the Goldeyes dominated the Chicago Dogs 12-3 last night. The Fish look to get a series sweep this afternoon. That's 680 CJOB Sports.
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1: Global news at 6:30. I'm Navi Ball. Winnipeg police say a man who was running away from officers was shot dead on Friday morning after he ran inside a home, took those inside hostage, and later set the home on fire. Police allege officers first spotted the man driving a stolen car, but he fled after ramming the car into a police vehicle. After several minutes, police say he ran into a home where he barricaded himself inside with three people. Police say another man then ran out of the home and told officers two teen girls had been taken hostage, but a teen was later rescued through the home's main floor window. The second teen was rescued after the suspect set the home on fire and before he was shot dead. Over to the West Coast, former federal cabinet minister Carrie Lynn Findley has been elected leader of the BC Conservatives, defeating commentator Caroline Elliott on the fourth ballot. Findley won with 51% of the vote, succeeding former leader John Rustad. She pledged to cut taxes and red tape, return the provincial budget to a surplus, and boost economic growth. And finally, personal electric vehicles such as e-scooters, e-bikes, skateboards, and unicycles are becoming a popular social activity in Canadian cities, particularly during evening group rides. Groups like PEV Edmonton organize regular outings that attract riders of all ages, while rental scooter companies report strong evening and weekend demand. Industry data suggests many users ride for recreation rather than commuting, with group outings growing in popularity since the pandemic. Global News Time is 6:31. 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
1: A yellow-coated heat warning is in effect for the city of Winnipeg and other parts of the province. Today, a mix of sun and cloud, a southeast wind at 20 kilometers an hour, a high of 31. Then tonight, a low of 18 with partly cloudy skies. Tomorrow, a mix of sun and cloud, a chance of showers in the afternoon with the risk of a thunderstorm, a high of 26 and a humidex of 29. Right now, it's 19 degrees outside 680 CJOB.
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9: Well, I know what the rest of Canada is thinking this morning. They're like, what's going on in British Columbia? What's going on out there in the left coast? Premier's meetings, obviously a focal point, no matter where you're living in Western Canada. Simi Sarah is joining me for the first time on this fine program, I might add. She's the host of Mornings with Simi. Simi, good morning to you.
10: Well, thank you for having me. This is such an honor.
9: Honor for me, that's for sure. What is David Eby and Co. coming away with from these premier meetings this week?
10: It is so interesting right now to watch what is unfolding in light of, like, you know, we're right next door to Alberta. So, and then there was this Western Premier's meeting, as you pointed out. And I just couldn't even imagine how awkward that must have been, Rob, right? Because you've got Alberta doing their thing, which is Alberta things. And then, you know, you've got Saskatchewan, Manitoba, BC showing up. And there, and I know that the attitude was, well, wait a minute, are we not going to talk about this? It was really the elephant in the room. Yeah. Because how are they supposed to have a united front? That's what the whole point of the Western Premier's meeting is, that the Western provinces will have a united front to take their concerns to Ottawa. How can you do that when you've got this one province that is going off and doing these kind of crazy things at this point? And so, yeah, it was a little bit tense. I thought the message on the final day was an important one, where the premiers all said, listen, we can disagree. That's fine. Like, but we have to have constructive conversations, but they prefer to do it in the form of a united Canada. So no, I don't think Premier Wab Kanew was happy about this. I don't think Premier David Eby was happy about this. I just think Premier Eby is the one who is being the most vocal about it. And I don't know if he thinks that that's going to be, I don't know, score points right now to be on Team Canada, but we'll see how that unfolds and if it gets him anything.
9: I'm curious to know what everybody takes home in their gift basket, so to speak. Danielle Smith's obviously going to go back. All they're talking about at Alberta is this upcoming referendum. But what does David Eby come back with? Does he come back with tough talk, but he's still got to face the music? I mean, I talk to people from all across Canada, and they're like, this guy's behind in the polls. The thing that I'm curious about is how does he put the defib on his own chest and kind of resurrect his energy within this province right now that really has a lot of disdain for him?
10: It's really interesting because, like, we saw this happen in the 1990s, where that was also an NDP government at the time that was becoming quite unpopular and really went toe-to-toe with the Chrétien government, you know, to stand up for BC. Now, I don't know if that it helps more when the federal government is unpopular to do something like that. I don't know if David Eby has looked at the polling, but the Carney government in BC is still pretty popular. And so I don't know what the end result is, but there is certainly an audience for people in BC to be seen as standing up for British Columbia. And I would say even if you do like the Carney government and support the Carney government, I think there are still a lot of reasonable people who would say, yeah, BC does seem like they're kind of getting shafted on that, you know? And so I think they're just looking for points anywhere they can get them right now. And if they would like to distract people from the whole DRIPA debacle and take people's mind on something else, then wrapping yourself in the flag and saying you're here for Canada, when we know how British Columbians feel about Canada, that can't be a bad thing.
9: Simi Sarah is the host of Mornings with Simi, joining us here on Weekends, heard across the Corus Radio Network. Let's talk briefly about the BC Conservatives, because, you know, it's been pretty tumultuous over the last couple of years. This was a party that was on the cusp of maybe forming government here in British Columbia, then all of a sudden self-imploded. Do you feel, and you've got your finger on the pulse of this, do you feel that they've kind of righted the ship and maybe coming out of this leadership convention that it's all systems go finally?
10: I find this party fascinating because as in terms of an opposition in the legislature, they do a very good job. I mean, if that job is opposing, and there were a lot of brand new, had never been in politics before MLAs that were elected, but they have done a very good job at holding this NDP government to account on a number of issues, and they're scoring those points. But then there's all this other kind of gong show stuff that goes on at the same time. But I will also give them kudos on this whole leadership process, because the process by which they are electing a leader is something that we have never seen before. And I will say this for a political party right across Canada, Rob, the verification process to vote in this leadership race is the most stringent that I think political watchers have ever seen before. I was talking to Yvonne Palmer of the Vancouver Sun about this, and he's the one who said that, and he would know. He believes that Elections BC, even Elections Canada, should be looking at what they did here and kind of making this mandatory for leadership contests of political parties across the country. I had complaints from people about the verification process where they said you had to, like, what you could sign up for a membership. Sure, great. That used to be enough to allow you to vote in a leadership race. But then you had to be verified. So you had to go through their two-step verification process. You had to upload a video of yourself verifying and upload, you know, pictures back in front of an identity document like a driver's license or whatever that is. You've never seen that before, to be a party member, to vote in a party leadership race. And so a lot of people said, not doing it. Nope, too stringent, too much trouble. But it means that you're not going to have any of these questions afterwards about, did people illegally vote? Were there mass membership signups of people who weren't eligible and shouldn't have been able to do it? You're not going to have that. And that'll be the first time that we have ever seen that happen in any kind of a leadership race. So gong show aside, candidates saying nutty things aside, all of that aside, I have been so impressed by the process by which they are choosing this leader.
9: Yeah, and it's interesting because that leader's going to inherit literally a dogfight side by side, neck and neck with the NDP, and in some polls, maybe even ahead in the polls.
10: Yeah, you are immediately on track to potentially be the next premier, which is why I think this race was so tight. And honestly, I have no idea who's going to win this thing. And people that I talk to who are in the Conservative Party, even high up in the Conservative Party, nobody has a good sense of really who's got a handle on being the front runner here.
9: Okay, before I let you go, Simi, and I do value your time, we are both passionate New York Knicks fans. I have to ask you, this is a sweet, sweet moment for us both, is it not?
10: It's so such a great moment. I have been a New York Knicks fan since I was 13 years old. and ran into the then, I think, 1986 New York Knicks at a hotel lobby in Seattle where I was staying with my parents for the weekend. And my dad told me to go get Patrick Ewing's autograph. And I did. And they were so nice to me. That's it. Lifelong Knicks fan. And you know this story, Rob, because like you yourself are a passionate Knicks fan. We've suffered. Oh. We've known suffering. But I tell people this story. I've gone to see many, many New York Knicks games at Madison yes. Square Garden over the years. They won maybe two of them. I think 90% of the games I went to, they lost. Nobody ever left early. Nobody ever was down on them. People cheered them to the very end. And so I have a lot of like love for fellow New York Knicks fans because we've embraced the suffering. This is what I tell Vancouver Canucks fans. You got to embrace the suffering because then the good times feel really good, right? So if you're a Canucks fan, I feel like you should embrace this. This is who we are. This is what we do.
9: I've never heard that comparable. The Knicks are to the NBA as the Canucks are to the NHL.
10: Yeah, except the Knicks have won a couple championships. So I'm just happy that we're in the finals for the first time since 1999, and I'm all for it. I am here for it.
9: You talk to a true Vancouver hockey fan, they'd be like, Vancouver won a Stanley Cup. It was as the Millionaires in 1905, I digress. Simi, thanks for making time for me.
10: Thank you.
9: Simi Serra from 730 CKNW. I was lucky to get a job in Vancouver a couple of years ago, and it was just when the BC Conservatives were starting to form. It's a really interesting party because it's kind of a Frankenstein of parts. You had some that came from the former Liberals and just all these different entities that either self-imploded or decided that they were going to form this new party led by John Rustad, who they ended up cutting out at the knees and going a different direction. And then you had people that you thought would become the leader of this party, like an Eleanor Sturco, who decided that they might sit this one out, or at least this round of leadership out, and you know, fight the good fight in the next round. Again, it's such a really unique time in BC politics. And meanwhile, you've got David Eby and the BC NDP that right now can't avoid stubbing their toe. NDP in this province here in British Columbia are like a guy that gets blindfolded. Everybody in the house turns the lights off and you're expected to walk from the front door to the back door, not stub your toe or nick your knee on the coffee table or anything in between. They just cannot seem to get out of their own way on some really key issues that I think British Columbians have had enough of. Now we can finally get down with the face versus the face, and we can start to see what BC voters really want. We're not going to get an election anytime soon, but when we finally do get an election, be really intrigued to see if David Eby has created any kind of momentum for a party right now that truly feels like they are stuck in the mud. All right, very quick break here. When we come back, I've got a couple who says, don't worry about buying real estate. You can just rent. And they will teach you how to become a millionaire before you turn 30. I'm Rob Fay, back with that story after this.
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7: 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Doug Brown and I will follow with the play-by-play action from McMahon Stadium just after 8.
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18: 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For your weekend, I'm Tamana Kang on 680 CJOB.
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19: 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A yellow-coated heat warning remains in effect for the city of Winnipeg and other parts of the province. Today, a mix of sun and cloud. Southeast wind at 20 with a high of 31. Tonight, partly cloudy, a low of 18. Tomorrow, a mix of sun and cloud. 30% chance of showers in the afternoon with a risk of a thunderstorm, a high of 26. On Tuesday, a mix of sun and cloud. 60% chance of showers and a high of 28. Right now, it's 19 at 680 CJOB.
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9: I came across a really optimistic op-ed in the Globe and Mail the other day. It was talking about home ownership being out of reach for most, but there's actually a better way to build wealth. It was penned by Bryce Leung, who, along with his partner Christy, kind enough to join me. To you both, I say good morning.
10: Good morning, Rob.
20: Thanks so much for having us.
9: Well, we know that the whole dream of home ownership has felt out of reach for many young Canadians. I have two kids and they look at me and they're just like, man, we got no shot here. But after reading your article, Bryce, I was pretty impressed. What made you pen this article? And can you give listeners across the country an outline as to what it's about?
20: The challenges facing Canadians, young Canadians right now with home ownership are not new. The previous generation, the millennials, we're kind of feeling this problem start to become a really big issue when home ownership was starting to climb out of reach for us. So when we were working, we were, you know, we're two engineers. We were both working, you know, well-paying jobs, and yet we couldn't afford a place to live in Toronto either. And I'm just kind of like, well, if two people who are working, well, well-paying software jobs can't do it, then who can do it? We kind of decided to take an alternate route at the time. The FIRE movement was this embryonic kind of movement that was just starting. And it was basically these people that were shutting home ownership and instead putting the money into lower cost index funds that track the stock market and using that to retire. We ran the math and we kind of realized we could keep chasing this dream of home ownership and then maybe go into a massive amounts of debt and then spend the next 25 years paying off. Or we could pursue this FIRE thing and then potentially retire in 3 to 5 years. So we kind of made this pretty risky bet at the time because nobody else was doing it. And we decided to go down the FIRE route. And then that worked out amazingly well for us. We ended up retiring at the age of 30. Like, we actually actively shunned home ownership. And that was actually one of the reasons why we were able to achieve the results that we did. We became millionaires by the time we were 30 and retired. Job insecurity is basically a running joke now. There's no such thing as job security for 25 years. For us, we couldn't even depend on job security for 5 to 10 years. Now I don't even know that you could depend on job security for like a year or 2 years kind of thing, because, you know, the world is changing so fast now and AI is just rendering entire industries obsolete. So my argument was that home ownership is out of reach. It's okay, but that's okay because there is this other way of generating wealth, and there's other way of living your life that does not involve owning a home, and you can do it using following the same method that we did, which is FIRE movement has become.
9: Okay, so for the listeners here that are like, okay, well, what does this FIRE even mean? It's financial independence, retire early, and that's the acronym for FIRE. Christy, I'm very curious because I know the older generation would probably look at a thought process like this of instead of real estate going the stock route. How did you convince those around you that, hey, we're going to stick to this? It might work, it might not, but we're confident in this and we're going to at least take the shot at it.
2: We weren't able to convince them. They did think we were idiots, and a lot of them were our parents. So my Bryce's mom used to be a real estate agent and first generation immigrants. So they believe that only gold and houses, physical assets that you can tactilely touch, are safe and everything else is dangerous. So we were not able to convince them. They thought we were insane. And when we actually built the portfolio, even after we became millionaires, my mom's attitude towards that was, so what? You don't have a house. You're basically a loser. We were not able to convince them. And a lot of the Gen Z and the current generation in coming out of university, looking for a job, we had similar issues 10 years ago, and it's just a different flavor of it, but it's a pattern that repeats. So what happened back then was I was working as a developer and I was worried about my job being outsourced. Initially, we were actually very much on the bandwagon to buy a house because our parents kept telling us, you have to buy a house. Our bosses at work were telling us, you have to buy a house. All our friends were buying houses. That was the only path to riches. And if you miss out, then you're going to be broke. So the only reason why we changed direction was I was so worried about my job being disappearing at the time. And even though my parents kept telling me, you have to buy a house, it's going to be okay. You just work until you're 65, be loyal to the company, and it'll be okay. And then my thought process was that might have been great for you, but jobs are not stable now. And they couldn't quite understand that concept. So back then, the thing that scared everybody was outsourcing. So my job was being risked to be outsourced to developers working in developing countries earning $5 an hour. There was no way I was going to be able to compete with that. Some of those developers worked so hard that they missed the birth of their own child. I talked to one of them. This actually happened. And now that I have my own child, like, that's just mind-blowing that you would be willing to give that up for work. So at that point, that was when I changed direction. And one of my coworkers also nearly collapsed at his desk and died from stress. Like, he had to be rushed off to the emergency room. Mm-hmm. So people were competing so hard to keep their jobs. Meanwhile, they were massive layoffs, massive outsourcing. The stock market for the company did really well. So that was my eye-opening at the time, that employees are getting screwed, but shareholders are being rewarded, which is exactly what's happening right now. People chasing housing, houses are really unaffordable. People are worried that their jobs are being outsourced to AI. Back then it was outsourced to developers in other countries. Now those developers are also going to be outsourced to AI. And the people who are benefiting, the shareholders, because the stock market has been on a tear because of AI. There's a lot of, you can actually profit if you are a shareholder, but as an employee, you're getting screwed once again.
9: Christy Shen and Bryce Leung are retired, did so in their 30s. They're also best-selling authors for the Quit Like a Millionaire book and Parent Like a Millionaire, quote, without being one. Bryce, before I let you guys go, so now everybody's intrigued. We got people in their cars in British Columbia and Manitoba, Ontario. Everybody's like, okay, cool, but how do I do this? If I gave you 60 seconds and said, write it on a napkin, Bryce, what would you tell people who are driving around saying, okay, I'm sold on what you guys just said. How do I do it?
20: Well, first of all, come to our blog. It's millennialrevolution.com. We host a free workshop of exactly how to build a portfolio from scratch. Buying a house is at least simple, but building a stock portfolio is also simple, but you just have to figure out how to do it. So we host a free workshop because we believe this information should be free and available for everybody. So that's how you get that's a step-by-step guide on how to build a investment portfolio the same way that we do it. And the second is to get started, because the timing the market is not as important as time in the market. You need time for your money to grow and compound. But how this works is that when your money becomes large enough that the investment gains start to be enough to pay for your living expenses, you no longer need to work anymore. And that's when the magic of this approach really happens. The whole point of this approach is we can no longer depend on our jobs for income stability, so we have to create it ourselves. That's the ethos behind financial independence.
9: Well, I have a feeling your website traffic might go up in the next couple hours. But guys, what a pleasure to have you guys both on the show. I love these kind of conversations because it makes me dream. And I think a lot of Canadians are starting to lose that concept. So you know what? Good on you. I'm glad your parents came around. Christy, Bryce, thank you for the time today.
20: Thanks so much.
9: Bryce Leung and Christy Shen sharing their story on how they were able to retire in their 30s, something that I obviously cannot relate to. I don't know. I take pride in the grind. I mean, yeah, I've had to work two jobs most of my life, and I'm okay with it. I raised two kids, did the things that I had to do. Was it easy? No, but I had a couple of bucks in my pocket, and I was good with it. I will say this, though. We are living in a time where people are coming forward with all these new, very creative ways to make money. It's everywhere that you look. It's on your social media feeds, podcasts, YouTube videos, word-of-mouth recommendations. I never got into the crypto thing or the NFT gig economy opportunities. I just didn't understand it, so I stayed away. There are 100 different ways where people will tell you that you can, in fact, make money. And some people do. The list goes on and on. But here's what I want you to remember before you do anything with your money. And I cannot stress this enough. Please take the time to research. Protect your investments. Don't just jump in because someone on Instagram or on this radio show was telling you that they have the answer to all your problems. Don't church your life savings into something because a friend said that it worked for them. Don't skip the homework. There are so many ways, quote unquote, to financial security that if you listen to everybody out there, it's going to make your head spin. Every family member, every expert, every guru, they all have an opinion. They all have advice. But the truth is, not every path works for every person. Not every strategy works in every situation. And not every opportunity is right for you as it wasn't for me. You got to be comfortable with your decision. There is always going to be risk. There will be potentially a reward. You have to do your due diligence and you got to read the fine print. I've learned from experience. You have to ask questions because at the end of the day, that money that you earned is yours. You worked your tail off for it and your future counts as well. So your financial security is there for you to build. It's in your hands. So take your time. I'm Rob Fay. 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
11: Good morning, I'm Navi Ball. The man accused of taking part in a police standoff in the King Edward neighborhood has died. Police say the man was wanted on several outstanding warrants and fled when spotted by officers in the area on Friday morning. WPS said the accused broke into a home and took three people inside as hostages, including two teenage girls. All three were rescued, but the situation escalated when a fire was set inside the home. Police say the man left the house carrying a firearm and described what they called a use of force encounter, where officers shot the suspect, who succumbed to his injuries in hospital. The fire was extinguished and no one else was harmed in the incident. The Independent Investigation Unit has taken over the case. Now, we can soon expect a reprieve from the heat wave that's hit most of the province over the last handful of days. Environment and Climate Change Canada's Chris Stammer says the yellow heat warning impacting much of Manitoba should let up by the end of the day, at least in the southern half of the province. Stammer adds starting tomorrow, daytime highs will be in the 20s with some rain in the forecast.
12: There'll be chances really Monday afternoon, again on Tuesday, and then Wednesday looks like the more showery of the day. So precipitation chances overall are going to increase for the coming days.
11: Stammer notes the heat will ramp back up come next weekend, with temperatures expected to hit the 30-degree range. In other news, a lawyer who represents First Nations in a class action lawsuit against Ottawa says his clients still have not been consulted on promised clean drinking water legislation. Reporter Rob Westgate with that story.
13: A lawyer representing about 260 First Nations says Ottawa could be heading back to court over the promise of clean drinking water legislation. Michael Rosenberg says Indigenous Services Minister Mandy Gomasti has failed to properly consult affected communities despite a 2021 class action settlement requiring collaboration on new laws. He says First Nations will return to court if legislation is not introduced before Parliament rises for the summer or if any bills fall short of agreed standards for water quality and long-term funding. For its part, the federal government says it still intends to table legislation this spring. Rob Westgate, The Canadian Press.
11: And immigration cases filed in federal court have surged from about 6,400 in 2020 to more than 28,000 last year, with some lawyers blaming increased use of AI and automation in visa processing. Lawyers say refusal letters increasingly contain generic language and show little evidence officers reviewed applicant submissions in detail. Immigration, Refugees and Citizenship Canada rejects the claim, saying AI only assists with administrative tasks and all refusals are made by applicant submissions in detail. Immigration, Refugees and Citizenship Canada rejects the claim, saying AI only assists with administrative tasks and all

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1: 680 CJOB. Weather.
2: A yellow-coated heat warning remains in effect for the city of Winnipeg and other parts of the province. Today, a mix of sun and cloud, a southeast wind at 20 kilometers an hour, high 31. Then tonight, partly cloudy with a low of 18. Tomorrow, a mix of sun and cloud, a chance of showers in the afternoon with the risk of a thunderstorm, high 26, humidex 29. Right now, it's 19 degrees outside 680 CJOB.
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0: And for a lot of people, the math just doesn't work. For example, if you're working 40 hours a week, maybe you, what, take home $1,800 after taxes? The rent alone in my city averages out to just over $2,000 a month. So the math doesn't math. Now, I'm not saying that that justifies stealing, but I say for some people, shoplifting is not about protest. It's about simple survival. It's about putting food on the table. It's about making sure that kids have clothes for school. Deeper issues like poverty and food insecurity are definitely a part of this conversation. And I think even law enforcement would admit that. But here's the other part, and I think this one doesn't get enough light shone on it, which is why we're having this conversation today. All of this stemming from me and my wife just hanging out on a patio last night. The other group that's stealing can afford to buy what they're taking, but they're doing it on purpose to make a point. Corporate greed is what they're fighting. There was even a group in Toronto that was holding shoplifting workshops. They would teach people how to beat security systems. And when asked why, they said they wanted to, quote, send a message to corporate greed. But here's the problem with framing theft as protest. Number one, you're not hurting the corporation. They're just going to write it off and raise prices. So who pays? I do. You do. We do. Regular customers, the people that are already struggling. Number two, you're actually hurting the retailers or the workers within this retail. Three out of four retailers, 76%, say that violence during theft has increased. So now there is a physical element, a physical danger to just doing your job. And number three, you're making it harder for people who actually struggle. When the store starts locking up products and installing more security, who gets singled out? It's not the wealthy kid doing it as a protest. It's the low-income person who already looks, quote, suspicious. Man, there were so many numbers that came out of this great report. I wish I could just, you know what? Maybe I'll post it to my social media later. 95% of retailers say that organized crime is their biggest threat. 95. Put 20 people in a room, 19 of them would say that organized crime is their biggest threat. So it's not just the random shoplifter anymore. This is organized crime. It's boosters that are paid to steal, coordinate smash and grabs. Organized crime cost retailers $9.2 billion in 2023. The Canadian Federation of Independent Business is asking government for help, but guess what? There's just not enough. There's not enough support for these small businesses. Prime Minister Mark Carney recently said that there will be new measures to crack down on organized retail crime, but some of these retailers are saying that nothing's being done. So here's the real question. What do we do about it? First, I think we just got to be honest because this is real. This is serious and it's hurting people, especially small business owners and their employees. I've been a small business owner and I know what it's like to have somebody get up and pay without paying for their, or get up and leave without paying for their food. You're not supposed to chase them out the door. You're not supposed to say, hey, come back here. Because again, the physical element, the intimidation element, which is also a big part of the problem. We need to be compassionate, if I could just speak openly, if I haven't already. We need to be compassionate, but we need to be firm. And firm in the laws. It's not okay to steal. It's not okay to hurt workers. It's not okay to raise prices for other customers because you're in trouble. This isn't just a retail problem. It's actually a society problem. That was my main takeaway. Because when Main Street dies and small business close, we all lose. By the way, the people that I watched across the street, the ones that walked out with a whole cart full of food, the food went back inside and then they walked away. The police were never called. There was no one that took them back inside, made them wait in that back room, and then the police would come up and arrest them. After everything, all that rigmarole across the street, the only thing that happened was they were told to not come back. So the quote-unquote future criminals walked to the left, the store workers walked to the right, and it was like nothing happened, which to me was also pretty interesting. I'd love to hear from you on this. I know it's bright and early in the morning, but your thoughts always valued. Hit me up on social media at Rob Fay or you can hit me up on the worst email, and I mean the worst email in the Chorus Radio Network. It is rob.fay, which is rob.fai, at chorus without the H, which is chorusent, which is short for entertainment.com. Yeah, so rob.fay at chorusent.com. I would love to hear from you there. All right, we'll take a break. You know I've been on this renovation resort train for some time. Yes, I'm glued to my TV. It's over now, but my voice cracks with excitement. I now have the winners in front of me. So on the other side of the break, I'm going to introduce you to the season 3 winners of Renovation Resort. We will get to their success story next. I'm Rob Fay. 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
7: 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A yellow-coated heat warning remains in effect for the city of Winnipeg and other parts of the province. Today, a mix of sun and cloud, southeast wind at 20 and a high of 31. Tonight, partly cloudy, a low of 18. Tomorrow, a mix of sun and cloud, 30% chance of showers in the afternoon with a risk of a thunderstorm, a high of 26. On Tuesday, a mix of sun and cloud, 60% chance of showers and a high of 28. Right now, 19 at 680 CJOB.
0: We've followed this renovation resort on Home Network and Stack TV for weeks after week after week. We've interviewed all the different teams, and now we finally get to announce who the champion is, the winners of the $100,000. Tatiana and Thomas, congratulations.
8: Thank you.
9: Thank you so much.
0: So what comes first? Is it the elation of winning and beating the other teams, or is it the fact that you got a six-figure check coming your way? Tatiana, I'll start with you.
9: I feel like for me, it was just the shock and like it sinking in that that was actually the reality of the situation.
8: I mean, obviously a little bit of both, but I think for the money, we kind of had that mindset that of course it was a competition, we're going for the money, but it turned out to be such a wild experience that I think we were just more focused on what was going on in the moment. And you know, it came full circle at the end that we've gone through all of this, all the challenges, all the emotions along the way, and we finally won and we were able to finish this competition and go on to the next step.
9: Yeah, so grateful for it, but I think still in shock to this day.
8: Yeah, a little bit. It hasn't really sunk in yet.
0: So when you look at the other teams, obviously they were all vying for the same money and the same title and distinction. Gracious in defeat, I would assume?
8: Yeah.
9: I think so. Yeah. There's nothing behind the scenes that we know about. So that's the one thing. But yes, I would say everyone was so gracious, and everyone, no matter who won, we would all be happy for each other. So yeah. It was a true bond that we all built over those 2 months.
8: There's no doubt about it. Yeah.
0: Was there a couple of moments before the actual announcement was made where you looked at each other just as a team? Because you've been through this now for 8 weeks and we followed you every step of the way. Was there a moment where you looked at each other? And Thomas, I'll start with your response to this. You looked at each other and said, boy, we could actually win this.
8: Yeah, I just felt good about the whole scenario. You know, I was manifesting to win and turned out it worked. So, you know, I think definitely we were being positive about it and trying to be optimistic. But at the same time, we knew we had really good competition and that it was anyone's play.
0: Now that you've got this in the bag, season 4 will obviously be coming up in a couple of months' time. What advice would you give to a team that is going to get blindfolded and taken out to this island? If you could kind of coach up a team for next season, what's some advice you would give them?
9: I would say, I think I'm probably the perfect example of that because I was like a walking stress case the whole time, questioning every choice that I made. I think really there's layers to the onion. Really go through each one and look at the bigger picture. You don't focus on the small details as much. Like, yes, the details matter, but don't keep yourself up at night worrying about them or double checking or asking yourself, oh, I should have done this or I should have done that. It's lean in to your intuition and what you strongly believe. And the more that you stay focused on that, eye on the prize, the better you will do.
0: Thomas, did this show bring you out of your shell a little bit? Do you feel like more now you're more camera ready, so to speak, than maybe before this show started?
8: Oh, absolutely. This show, I keep saying this, but I feel like it was life-changing for me. You know how life can be. It can be very busy with business and family and kids and everything going on. And just to go there out of the blue, this experience kind of came out of nowhere. And just to not know what's going on, like you said, blindfolds off, there's Scott and Brian and all types of cameras looking at you and you don't know what to do. And just having a moment to have 2 months away and have some creative thinking. And for anyone that's going to, you know, for next season, I don't think you should really prepare for much. I think you should just go there. Like, I didn't go with any tools and just be in the moment. It's a great experience. If you think you can prepare or control any of it, there's no way. So have fun and just go for it and get ready to work extremely hard.
0: Tatiana and Thomas are season 3 champions for Renovation Resort that was seen by many on Stack TV and, of course, Home Network. I'm curious now, going back to reality, you had 8 weeks where you got to kind of think outside of the box. You got some great advice from Brian and Scott. Now you go back to reality. Are you better for it? Do you go back with a ball of energy saying, you know what, I learned this, this, and this, and now I'm just going to try to even enhance my business more?
8: For sure. I mean, we're both all about business right now. You know, when we came back, I think we both had a lot of energy and kind of hit it head on. And, you know, you have ups and downs with all of that. But for me, I feel, you know, having some good advice from Scott and Brian and me being able to take a look outside of it for my company and take a look at what's going on. And I'm really trying to step into the next level. And that's just structuring business and trying to have the best business for clients. I think me and Tatiana both are always, you know, it's the best part about business is you're always learning and trying to achieve a better business and to be successful. So absolutely, we are ready. We're ready for new clients. We're ready for just trying to succeed.
9: We're excited and ready to take on anything new.
0: Well, Tatiana, he said it right at the end. This was my next thing. This is a heck of a selling feature, is it not, to say that you guys are the champions of renovation resort? Like, that's got to be good for business.
9: For sure.
8: We're hoping so. But no, it will be good for business because it really has brought us to, I think, a different level of maturity. I feel like just even me and Tatiana's relationship, personal and business, is fully come together. And, you know, we're ready to take on a lot bigger projects. We're ready to kind of do our own projects, which is something we'd like to do. We're excited.
9: Yeah, I think for us, it's really, as we came back, we had so much energy, but we were so focused on perfecting our process. We learned so much valuable information, both from Scott and Brian, which I always say it was like a masterclass. You can't pay for that opportunity. And so we are so very grateful for that. And I think the $100,000 might be just an investment into a next project together.
0: Well, I wasn't going to ask because it's none of my business how you guys spend the money, but who bought lunch first when you guys won?
9: I always make Thomas buy lunch.
8: Yeah, so Tatiana's going to buy it this time.
0: I figure you guys could probably do all right. Well, I'll tell you what, I remember when we first spoke a couple of weeks ago, you guys were right in the thick of it. And just to be able to circle back and see the combination of stress relief and excitement on your faces right now is a big deal. I think we all became invested in your journey as we did with all the teams. So I wish you nothing but success. I don't know if this will be the end of the road for you guys. You guys were pretty camera forward. I'd be surprised if Home Network didn't circle back with you guys at some point and do something in the future. So keep your phones on, if you will. But congratulations.
8: Did you hear that,
0: guys?
8: Home Network?
9: That would be an honor.
0: There you go. If you ever need an agent, I'm your guy. But congratulations, guys. And more than anything, thank you for making time for me. And hopefully our paths will cross again in the future.
8: Absolutely. Thank you.
0: All right, Tatiana and Thomas from season 3 of Renovation Resort. You know, there is a whole side to reality TV that you probably don't know about. And honestly, it is a little less glamorous than what you see on the screen. There is waiting. I will say this. It's about 80% of the time that you're waiting for cameras to set up, waiting for the producer to explain the next task, waiting for the other contestants to show up. Sleep is also something. One of the things that really shocks people when they go on these reality shows is you don't get a good night's sleep because you're being woken up for confessionals. The cameras are rolling 24 hours a day, depending on the show, of course. And then the isolation. Most reality shows require you to cut contact from the outside world. No phone, no internet, no talking to your family, no checking social media. For some people, that is actually the worst part of the show. And then there is the editing. God, I feel like I'm just pulling the curtain back on everything here. Probably the biggest misconception about reality TV is you see and what you watch two different things. They film thousands of hours of footage, and they might use like 2% of it. And they can edit it in a way that completely changes your story. So you could be the kindest, coolest, most patient person on the show, but if they show you looking annoyed once, that's the thing that the people will remember. So yeah, there's a lack of privacy, the aftermath, and it is just not as glamorous as it looks. So if you want to sign up for a show because they got $100,000 at stake, do it. I mean, cause it's a once in a lifetime experience, but just know you're going to have to leave your cell phone, your keys, and the outside world at the door. Okay, we'll take a break here. Boy, did I just not make it the worst sell job ever? Anyways, we'll talk about that again before the show is done. When you and I get back after this very quick break, I want to get into Bill C-25. Great segue, by the way. Bill C-25.
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11: Good morning, I'm Navi Ball. Starting off with hockey, as Team Canada will try to shake off yesterday's emotionally draining 4-2 semifinal loss to Finland and refocus on winning bronze today at the World Men's Championship in Switzerland. Canada will face Norway, which lost 6-0 to Switzerland yesterday in the other semi. Finland and Switzerland will play for gold. Meanwhile, the Ontario Hockey League champion Kitchener Rangers and Western Hockey League champion Everett Silvertips meet today in the Memorial Cup Championship game. The Rangers were 3-0 in the round-robin portion of the tournament, including a 6-2 win over the Silvertips. Over to the CFL, some preseason fan favorites will be sticking around a little bit longer with the Bombers. CJOB's Derek Taylor tells us who.
12: The two most noticeable rookie receivers in the preseason games were Dorian Singer and Christian Fredrickson. Both have been added to the Bombers' practice roster to start the year. Singer could well find himself in the lineup for Friday's season opener if the Bombers' injury troubles don't get fixed. The Bombers' top two picks in the Canadian draft are both on the active roster, defensive end Noor Gatkuth and tight end Dante Daniels. They would make their CFL debuts on Friday should they stay on the active roster. And it appears Major Williams will start at defensive back on opening day. That was the one spot in the defensive backfield the Bombers needed to fill. With the 26 cuts they made, the Bombers will have to move at least five players to the injured list. We are still waiting to hear the status of returner Trey Vavil and defensive back Cam Allen, who was injured late in Friday's game. Derek Taylor, CJOB Sports.
11: And in basketball, the New York Knicks and San Antonio Spurs will tip off the best-of-seven NBA Finals series on Wednesday. That's after the Spurs beat the defending champion Oklahoma City Thunder 111-103 in the seventh and deciding game of the Western Conference Finals last night. Meanwhile, the Knicks swept the Cleveland Cavaliers in the Eastern Conference Finals. That's 680 CJOB Sports.
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11: Global news at 7:30. I'm Navi Ball. A heat wave in Winnipeg is not letting up today. Environment Canada says daytime temperatures in the city are set to reach a high of 30 degrees Celsius again. The agency's heat warning advises vulnerable people, including older adults, should be checked in person or by phone multiple times a day. It also described the early signs of heat exhaustion, including headache, nausea, dizziness, thirst, dark urine, and intense fatigue. In other news, Canada Post workers have finished voting on a tentative five-year contract after more than 2 years of labor disputes. About 55,000 members of the Canadian Union of Postal Workers cast ballots on a deal that includes wage increases of 6.5% in the first year and 3% in the second. Results are expected tomorrow, with workers also voting on whether to authorize a strike mandate if the agreement is rejected. The vote comes as Canada Post faces major financial challenges, including more than $5 billion in operating costs since 2018. Analysts say a new contract could stabilize labor relations, but won't solve the Postal Service's long-term business problems. And Canadian producer Wonder Boy says Drake's recent chart success proves the Toronto rapper remains inevitable despite his high-profile feud with Kendrick Lamar. Drake recently broke Michael Jackson's record for the most Billboard Hot 100 number one hits by a solo male artist and became the first artist with more than 400 top 100 entries. Wonder Boy, who produced tracks on Drake's latest album, Trilogy, said criticism and negative narratives have failed to derail the rapper's career. He also rejected claims Toronto lacks a distinct hip-hop culture, arguing the city's diversity is one of its defining strengths. News on the hour on the half a minute breaks on 680 CJOB.
10: 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Weather.
11: A yellow-coated heat warning remains in effect for the city of Winnipeg and other parts of the province. Today, a mix of sun and cloud, a southeast wind at 20 clicks, a high of 31. Then tonight, a low of 18 with partly cloudy skies. Tomorrow, a mix of sun and cloud, a chance of showers in the afternoon alongside a risk of a thunderstorm. High 26, humidex 29. Right now, it's 19 degrees outside 680 CJOB.
0: Across the Chorus Radio Network. Well, I'm not sure if you've heard of Bill C-25, but this is the Canadian Elections Act and it's aimed to prevent foreign interference. But there are some challenges, according to some, including Duff Conacher, who joins me right now. He is the co-founder and coordinator of Democracy Watch. This is Canada's leading nonpartisan citizen group that advocates for democratic reform and government accountability. Duff, good morning to you.
13: Good morning.
0: Bill C-25, what are the challenges?
13: Well, essentially, Canada's federal election law has huge loopholes in it that allow for secret, undemocratic, and unethical spending, fundraising, donations, loans, and disinformation campaigns by wealthy Canadians, lobbyists, and front groups funded by foreign governments and businesses and other organizations. And the Bill C-25, which is changing our election law, is not closing several of those loopholes. And so the Liberals are shoving it through now with their majority. So we'll see whether the loopholes get closed. I know opposition parties are trying to get some amendments to the bill. It's now at a House committee, and hopefully they'll get at least some of the loopholes closed. And if not, we need another bill that will close these loopholes because of the undemocratic, unethical activities they allow, mostly in secret.
0: Some of the things that they said would benefit from here is they would say that there'd be a deep fake ban, there'd be foreign donations that would be banned, and there would also be an extended anti-interference protection. So it sounds great on paper. Some of the challenges obviously come with higher fines and how they implement those, new commissioner powers, which I think is kind of a gray area as well. What were some of the things of this bill that really jumped out at you and said, boy, this is something we really need to focus on and shine some light on?
13: Yes, they are banning foreign donations to lobby groups, which are known as third parties in Canada that intervene and try and influence elections. But effectively, they're allowing those third parties to hide whether they've received money from anyone outside the country through a loophole. And it makes it really easy for a third party to essentially declare during an election and after, that we just used our own funds, funds that we had in a bank account. And that loophole is going to facilitate foreign governments and entities using third-party groups here as a front group to advance their interests, but also will allow wealthy Canadians to literally spend millions, mostly in secret, influencing a federal election just by exploiting these loopholes. As well, there are no requirements. There are requirements for lobby groups and individuals trying to influence elections by spending money to register and disclose it during elections. But during nomination contests and party leadership contests, there are no regulations, unlike in the U.S., where these things have to be disclosed during what they call primaries down there, which are nomination races and party leadership contests. And that's just another loophole, which, again, will facilitate the flow of foreign money into nomination contests and party leadership contests.
0: So, Duff, I was looking at this bill knowing that you and I were going to get together this morning, and some of the things that I circled in no particular order included no right of access, which means that Canadians cannot legally find out which data parties hold on about them. No right of correction, which is no ability to correct inaccurate data. And then, of course, no purpose limitation, which means parties have no obligation to identify why they're even collecting personal information at the time of collection. From a privacy standpoint, this, to me, is a problem.
13: It's a big problem, and it's been an ongoing fight with which the federal parties have all circled the wagons and tried to protect their right to invade Canadian voters' privacy. It's a fight that the BC Privacy Commissioner said that the federal parties had to comply with the BC law, and now they're changing the federal law to override that. But they're not changing it in a way that requires the federal parties to comply with the federal privacy law. Instead, the parties will just be able to do their own policy, which will essentially be self-enforced. And almost every person and group that did a submission to the House committee that's reviewing the bill said, change this. And Democracy Watch agrees. Our submission is focused on other areas. But we agree that the federal parties, like every business and organization across the country, should be required to comply with the privacy law, not just have their own internal policy that they enforce themselves, which is completely ineffective.
0: Duff Conacher is with Democracy Watch joining us here on Weekends Heard across the Chorus Radio Network. So not to totally pile on here, because I was looking at the before, what the current law is, and then what Bill C-25 would be. One of the things that I really want to focus in on here is donations and non-traceable donations. Before, there was no explicit ban on money or prepaid cards or even cryptocurrency. And so now those things would be banned. The other thing that I think Canadians want to know more about is third-party foreign funding. And they said that they were going to make these stricter foreign funding restrictions for third parties. But then when you put that beside all of the inability to have or need to share this information, I'm not sure how you could do both.
13: Yeah, it is loopholes still left in the regime, and third parties, lobby groups, individuals trying to influence elections will be able to do so mostly in secret before the election period, in the essentially during an election year. Even during the election, you have things like one voter will be allowed to spend in the 2 months before the election and during the election campaign a total of more than $1.6 million trying to influence the election. That's way too high. It doesn't cost very much to advertise on social media, and you can reach, you know, every voter multiple times with $1.6 million. And one voter is allowed to do that. So one wealthy Canadian can spend that amount. When you have an interest group, a citizen group that's supported by 100,000 Canadians, they have the same spending limit of just over $1.6 million. And that's a completely undemocratic system. As well, as I mentioned, with nomination party leadership contests, there's no registration or disclosure. And that one voter could be getting money from others or from foreigners, and they don't have to disclose it. And even interest groups will be able to hide their donors and the sources of the money that they're spending. And that, again, is just leaving it wide open for foreign governments and entities to funnel money to them. Another big area is that the Liberals are actually taking a step backwards and hiding who is holding fundraising events for party leaders and cabinet ministers and parties, and essentially increasing the secrecy around these fundraising events, which are huge favors for parties, party leaders, riding associations, and candidates. If you raise a lot of money for them, also for nomination party leadership contestants, if you raise a lot of money, then they owe you. And there's no disclosure. Secret fundraising and other secret favors for the parties, the leaders, the candidates, contestants, it's all legal, and the bill is doing nothing to close those loopholes. And of course, all those favors and fundraising create conflicts of interest, and the public needs to know that those conflicts of interest exist so that they can watch and make sure that the politicians and party leaders don't return the favors to people who have done favors for them.
0: Yeah, I think the loopholes are definitely worth a further conversation. So Duff, thank you for shining light on some of this. I'm sure over the course of the show and the weekend, we'll continue this conversation, but your insight's valued. Let's stay in touch.
13: Yeah, thank you very much. Yeah, there is another big area, which is the disinformation. Disinformation will still be legal to make many false claims still during elections that influence voters. And of course, that's very dangerous because it can affect election results if you convince even a small percentage of voters to switch their vote. So just another area where Bill C-25 is not closing major loopholes.
0: Sounds like it's not our last conversation. Thanks, Duff.
13: Thank you.
0: So according to Democracy Watch's press release that came out a couple of days ago, again, just to reiterate Conacher's position on this, Bill C-25 has huge loopholes. I'd love to hear what you think about this. Hit me up on social media at Rob Fay, or of course, you can always email me, rob.fay@chorusent.com. It's a really slippery slope, isn't it? I mean, that whole thing about establishing a new independent police force to take over from the RCMP and FinTrack for enforcing anti-foreign interference? Good luck. I don't try to say that with my tongue even firmly planted in my cheek. I just think in the coverage that I've had over the years, there's a lot of promises to create new wings of law enforcement that just never seem to see the light of day. And I just don't know, even if you do create this police force, if they're going to be able to deal with all of this corruption, all of the anti-money laundering laws. There's just so much there. And to start a new force there, you're definitely playing catch up. And in this world today, it's almost impossible to do. All right, we'll take a quick break here. When we come back, I want to get your thoughts on a topic that has to do with Sunday dinner. Do Canadians still sit down for Sunday roast, for Sunday supper, as people call it? I don't even know if people call it supper anymore. On the other side of the break, one great Canadian tradition that is falling by the wayside. We'll get into your table next.
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7: 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A yellow-coated heat warning remains in effect for the city of Winnipeg and other parts of the province today. A mix of sun and cloud, southeast wind at 20 and a high of 31. Tonight, partly cloudy, a low of 18. Tomorrow, a mix of sun and cloud, 30% chance of showers in the afternoon with a risk of a thunderstorm, a high of 26. On Tuesday, a mix of sun and cloud, 60% chance of showers and a high of 28. Right now, 19 at 680 CJOB.
0: Back to the program. It is always great to get along with family and be able to have conversations, the good, the bad, the ugly. And one of the things that popped up this weekend, it was actually Friday night. I was talking with some friends, a couple of family members, and one thing that came up was Sunday night dinner. You know that thing our families used to do? Everybody at the table at the same time with the same plate, the same conversation. And we were talking about the fact that it's not really a thing anymore. And I'm not saying that that's a bad thing necessarily, but I'm saying that we should probably talk about what we lost when it stopped. And I would love to hear from you on this. Feel free to hit me up on socials at Rob Fay or email me. I won't open up the phones just yet. A little too early for it, but we'll do that later on in the program. But I thought about this, as all good radio hosts do before the show. They're sitting there and they're prepping. They're thinking, what will connect with the audience? And I was just wondering if this will connect with you. So let me set the scene for you, okay? Imagine this. It's Sunday night. Maybe it's the 1980s. Maybe it's the 1990s. You walk into your house around 6 o'clock and the smell of something good, oh, it is in the air. Maybe it's roast beef. Maybe it's meatloaf, something with potatoes. And you can hear your mom, your dad, your grandma, somebody's in the kitchen. The table's already set. and everybody's getting there. Maybe it's your brother, your sister, your dad who got home from work a little bit late. You all sit down, you eat, you talk, maybe you moan or complain about school or work or how your knee hurts, who knows? But this is the thing. You're all together, passing the bread, passing the salt. You say grace sometimes, and then you say, I'm done. You get up, you do your homework, you go watch TV, and you go to bed. That, to me, when I reflect back on my childhood, was Sunday night dinner, and it happened every week, at least once a week, for a lot of families. But let's fast forward to today. Now, it's Sunday night, you're at home, you're on your phone, you're scrolling through your social media, maybe watching a show on a laptop, you're gaming, you're texting, you're already in your pajamas, maybe you're up in your room, you're not even in the same house as your family half the time. And if you are, you're probably not at the table. You're probably not eating the same meal. You're probably not even eating at the same time. Maybe, just maybe, you're not even talking to each other. That was the cross-section that we came across when we were having a chat back on Friday. That's the reality now for some. And I'm not saying that everybody is like this, but I know there's families out there that absolutely, unequivocally still do Sunday night dinner. But I also know that it's not that common anymore. And I was trying to think why. I want to talk about time, if you would allow me for a second. And I don't mean that we don't have time. I mean that we no longer prioritize time because life is busy. I talk to so many people because they always ask me, they're like, Rob, how many jobs do you have? And I'm like, well, I actually have three. I teach, I work for a professional baseball team, and I do the show that you're listening to right now. But everybody's busy. But then I thought about it, and it's always the way that it's been. It's just now we have more options for what we do with our time. Maybe it's streaming services, podcasts, Netflix, Amazon Prime, whatever. We got TikTok, Instagram, all of these things right now that are competing for our attention. And Sunday night dinner is not one of them. I will say this. I was out at a Chinese restaurant the other day, and all those tables of 10, some of the best food you'll ever eat, by the way. And I'm sitting there looking at a table probably two away from me. And it was a really big family. And all of the kids, all of them, there must have been five or six of them at this table, were all on their mobile devices. It was crazy to me. Nobody was talking. They were all on their phones playing whatever game it was. So time is of the essence, but at the same time, time is now prioritized for other things. The other thing is convenience. And I get it. Sunday night dinner is hard. It takes time to cook. It takes time to clean. It takes time to get everybody to come together as one. And sometimes you just want to order a pizza. I get it. But now it's eating it in front of your computer, or maybe you just want to eat while you're walking. You just want to eat while you're watching something. You just want to eat as purpose, not for conversation. Schedules, technology, it's all a part of the problem. So I'm not saying that we should all go back to a good old-fashioned Sunday night dinner. I'm not saying that we should all cook it from scratch. What I'm saying is I think we should think about what we lost and when we stopped doing it. Because here's the thing. Sunday night dinner wasn't just about food. It was about connection and family and talking and listening and sharing. It was about being together. And that's just not something that you'll ever be able to get back. That's not something you can order on Amazon. So what do we do about it? I was trying to think about this the other day. I think we start by talking about it, which is what we're doing now. Maybe even try to bring it back. Not every Sunday and not every family member, not every meal, but maybe sometimes, maybe just once a month even. Sit down, talk, eat, have fun. Because here's the thing. Sunday night dinner is not about the food. It's about the family, and it's something that we should never forget. I'd love to hear from you on this. Do you still have Sunday night dinner? Do you still wish that you did? Do you still even think that it's important? At the end of the day, all I'm trying to say is I think we should connect. We're all just trying to be together. And Sunday night dinner for me, if we were lucky, was one of the ways that we could do that. Because like I said, it's not just a meal, it's a memory. I was also thinking on the other side of my brain, about the 80s and 90s, you know, the decade when neon was a color, not when neon was a color, not a mood. You used to wear leg warmers, favorite VHS tape from the video store. You had to run and get it before it ran out. Here's the thing about that. Kids in the 80s did stuff that kids today might not do anymore. And I'm not talking about Nintendo and Cool Ranch Doritos. Real stuff. Like kicking the front door open and going to play street hockey with your buddies and not coming home till your mom called for you. It's changed. And I'm not saying that it's changed for the worse. Make no mistake. I have two kids, both now obviously in university, but they had their own lives and they loved their childhoods. They had good childhoods. It didn't look anything like mine, but that's fine. But I can say my kids never ran outside to play. Maybe that was me being too tough as a dad because I know what's on the other side of the door. But I mean, their iPad was my street hockey. You know what I did back in the 80s? I rode my bicycle for hours and hours and hours. I played street hockey. I played hide and seek. I played tag. I went and played in the woods in Scarborough. I used to live at Morningside and Ellesmere in Toronto. And for people from Scarborough, you don't say you're from Toronto. You say you're from Scarborough. Anyways, I was at Morningside and Ellesmere. And beside all of these big Ontario housing buildings was this forest that separated you from the top of the hill. And man, I would play in that little forest for hours. And there was a creek in there and you could play, you know, you'd team up and you'd play war. Remember back when you could just play war? Man, I would play in a junkyard if I had to, but never got hurt. Just got back up, kept playing, didn't have any screens, didn't have any phones, didn't have any video games, just had friends, man. And we had time, which was so cool. I feel like I'm going down memory lane here, but it was just so interesting when it was posed in the question, Sunday night dinner, and what did you do as a kid? Even my toys were different, come to think about it. I wish I had an iPad. Back in the days, it was Cabbage Patch Kids. It was a Rubik's Cube. Changing the stickers because you would get so frustrated. You have a kid in the class that could do the Rubik's Cube in like 5 minutes. I don't know if I ever solved the Rubik's Cube. Garbage Pail Kid stickers and all the stuff, marbles that you would play. No screens, just toys, just imagination. But the one thing I will say before I wrap, and I'm looking at the clock and I'm like, ah, God, I could talk about this all day, is danger. And I know this is a weird one, but 80s kids did stuff in today that parents would call child endangerment. Played with bottle rockets. We lit fires with magnifying glasses and played with matches. Played on bikes that had no brakes. Playgrounds with no safety mats. Oh, I could just reminisce all day. But anyways, long and the short of it is no phones, and it was okay. You got by without a phone, and you got to live the life. Anyways, hit me up at Rob Fay, or, of course, email me rob.fay@chorusent.com. Sorry, man, I started with a little Sunday night dinner and ended up doing a whole segment just reminiscing about the quote-unquote good old days. All right, we'll take a break here for the news, weather, traffic. On the other side of the break, it was a big day across the province of British Columbia as they have now finally put a face to run the BC Conservative Party. I will introduce you to Carrie Lynn Findlay. She is the new leader of the BC Conservatives. She won that with a 51% margin last night on the fourth ballot and now inherits a party that could form government in the upcoming election. Tell you about her next.
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26: Good morning, I'm Navi Ball. The suspect police say was involved in a standoff with hostages has died in hospital. WPS say the 34-year-old accused was injured in an officer-involved shooting that happened Friday in the King Edward area. They add the man was wanted on numerous outstanding warrants and was believed to have been armed with a firearm. After a brief foot chase, police say the man broke into a home and took three people hostage, including two teen girls. All three were rescued, with one of the girls saved after the house was set on fire. Police say the man then left the house holding a firearm and they shot the suspect, who later died in hospital. The Independent Investigation Unit is looking into the circumstances surrounding his death. Now, the heat wave plaguing most of the province should wind down as we get ready for the upcoming week. Chris Stammers with Environment and Climate Change Canada says we can expect temperatures in the low 30s in southern Manitoba today. However,
27: by tomorrow, we have a bit of unsettled weather coming in, so looking at highs closer to the mid-20s for the start of the week anyway. And yeah, a little bit more unsettled on Monday, Tuesday, even into Wednesday, where there'll be chances for showers and risks of thunderstorms.
26: Looking ahead to next weekend, Stammer says it looks like temperatures in Winnipeg will be back to the 30-degree mark. In other news, Canada Post workers wrapped up voting yesterday on a proposed 5-year contract after more than 2 years of labor disputes. The deal covers about 55,000 members of the Canadian Union of Postal Workers and includes wage increases of 6.5% and 3% in the first 2 years. Results are expected tomorrow, with union leadership divided on whether members should accept the agreement. The vote comes as Canada Post faces ongoing financial challenges, reporting billions in operational costs and declining mail and parcel revenue. And the federal government has ordered a financial audit into transactions and activities at a landmark Indigenous languages office after receiving anonymous complaints. Reporter Brittany Hobson explains.
5: Canadian Heritage hasn't elaborated on the allegations against the Office of the Commissioner of Indigenous Languages. The arm's length office was set up 5 years ago after it was recommended by the Truth and Reconciliation Commission. The department says it has notified the office that an independent third-party firm will be conducting a special examination under the Indigenous Languages Act. The office spent about $10 million to host a four-day conference in Ottawa last year. Documents show the commissioner was advised to scale back on the budget for the conference when it was initially estimated at just under $9 million. The office says it considered the information, but did not confirm if it followed any recommendations. It says the conference and a one-hour documentary it produced have been successes over the last 5 years. Brittany Hobson, The Canadian Press.
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26: A yellow-coated heat warning remains in effect for the city from MGEU.
25: 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Weather.
26: A yellow-coated heat warning remains in effect for the city of Winnipeg and other parts.

0: membership review with nearly 71% of the backing. So for a few days, there were actually two leaders of the BC Conservative Party. Rustad said he was the leader. The party said Trevor Halford was the interim leader. It was a mess. And then, less than 24 hours after saying he was not going to resign, he did. He said he felt to stay would become a civil war within the party. He said it was not due to a hostile takeover by former BC Liberals. And then went in to later say that it was. He would continue to serve as an MLA, but he decided against running for re-election. So after months of party turmoil, Rustad was ousted and the party was left with a leadership vacuum. So let's take you to this weekend. The BC Conservatives finally select a new leader. Her name is Carrie Lynn Findlay. She is a federal politician. She was a Conservative MP for South Surrey White Rock from 2019 all the way through 2025. Before that, she was an MP for Delta Richmond East and did so from 2011 to 2015. She was appointed by Prime Minister Stephen Harper as Minister of National Revenue from 2013 to 2015. So let's just say her LinkedIn profile is not very shoddy. It also includes Associate Minister of National Defense and Parliamentary Secretary of the Minister of Justice from 2011 to 2013. She was the first woman to ever hold the position of Chief Opposition Whip for the Conservative Party under Pierre Poilievre. She was named Chief Opposition Whip in September 2022. She's got a tremendous resume. Lawyer, she's practiced civil litigation, family law, employment law, Aboriginal land issues, which will be handy in this province. She grew up on the island. She started at UBC at 16, studying history, law, political science. She completed advanced courses at Harvard Law, Rotman School of Management at the University of Toronto. She started her own law firm and is really qualified for this gig. But here's the kicker. Let's push the LinkedIn aside. Let's get old Rusty back onto the shelf here. Let's talk about a party that right now, without a leader, had a lead in the polls. Oh, that's right. That's how crazy this province out here on the left coast is. The party without a leader that had just gone through everything that I have explained to you dating back to 2020 over the last 5.5 years is leading in the polls because there are so many British Columbians that are so upset with our NDP government that a party that doesn't even have a face, essentially in the words of the great John Cena, could end up running the place. So what does this mean for BC politics? Well, the BC Conservatives, the official opposition, they have 44 seats. They're the second largest party in the ledge. The NDP has 47 seats. The Greens have 2. This is going to be really interesting now that they have a leader who stays, who goes, and what this party becomes as they try to get over the hump. The Conservatives were extinct for decades, and they're back, and they're a major player. They're no longer a fringe party that they were back in 2020. And with Carrie Lynn Findlay as her leader, they are going to be a force to be reckoned with. She's got all the marks, the check marks, the boxes checked with marks, whatever you want to call it. And that is a pretty telling exclamation point to a crazy 5.5 year sentence. They went from the shadows to the spotlight, from dead to official opposition, from John Rustad to Carrie Lynn Findlay, and the wild ride is just beginning. It is incredible to see this story here unfolding in British Columbia. And I know every province has got their own story, but the next chapter begins its first draft today as Carrie Lynn Findlay gets to work as leader of the opposition, leader of the Conservative Party. Would love to hear your thoughts on this. Hit me up at Rob Fay or rob.fay@chorusent.com. I love talking about that stuff. I was writing my notes. I was hoping I was going to be able to get that right chronologically, but that is the lay of the land as the sun comes up here on the final day of May on a Sunday morning here in British Columbia. And I hope wherever I find you well. All right, we'll take a very quick break here. When we come back, why are some new parents refusing this vitamin K shot for their newborn? Vitamin K is, I didn't realize it was going to be so hotly contested, but there are a lot of parents out there that are saying, why does that matter? I'll bring Dr. Eugene Ng on to talk about that next. I'm Rob Fay, back with more after this.
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12: 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A yellow-coated heat warning remains in effect for the city of Winnipeg and other parts of the province. Today, a mix of sun and cloud, southeast wind at 20 and a high of 31. Tonight, partly cloudy, a low of 18. Tomorrow, a mix of sun and cloud, 30% chance of showers in the afternoon with a risk of a thunderstorm. On Tuesday, a mix of sun and cloud, 60% chance of showers, a high of 28. Right now, 20 at 680 CJOB.
0: But I will say that there's a lot of families out there with their newborns that are looking the other way, saying maybe this isn't for their newborn. So I want to get into this because I think this is a really interesting topic. Dr. Eugene Ng is a neonatal intensive care specialist out at Sunnybrook Health Sciences Center in Toronto and a lead author of the position statement on vitamin K in newborns for the Canadian Pediatric Society. Doctor, welcome to the program.
13: Hey, good morning. Thanks for having me, Earl.
0: Well, doctor, for listeners who might not be familiar with this, myself included, can you walk us through what vitamin K is and why newborns need it so much more than adults or even older children?
13: For sure. So all newborns are essentially deficient vitamin K from the time of birth. and mainly just because there's not enough coming from the mother through the placenta. Their liver is not mature enough to make vitamin K. And also vitamin K is very low in the breast milk. And so, and vitamin K is one of those things. It's really important in producing clots. And so, you know, let's just say if you have a bleed because of an injury, your body's going to form a clot so that bleeding will stop. And vitamin K is one of those factors that are important in the whole cascade of clotting mechanism of the body. So not having vitamin K obviously would predispose you to bleeding, which is the kind of a serious complication.
0: More and more parents refusing this shot. What are you hearing from parents when they come to you saying they don't want it? Like, what are the main concerns or maybe even the misconceptions?
13: There are many. I mean, I guess, you know, first of all of us who are dealing with newborns has noticed that there's an increasing trend in people refusing vitamin K. So that many people are sort of have that belief that, you know, maybe there's some elements of the vitamin K, particularly not the vitamin K itself, but the benzyl alcohol preservative may have caused a certain type of health effect that is unknown. There's certain people have talked about potentially child cancer, but that theory has been debunked since then, even though some people still believe in it. There has been some sort of mistrust in the medical system, and we see particularly after the COVID pandemic. And certainly there's a lot of social media sort of propaganda asking people to avoid doing vitamin K. And lastly, you know, it is an injection. So some parents may feel that, you know, the first thing you do to a newborn is to give a shot is kind of a cruel thing. So I think there's a combination of factors for sure.
0: When we don't get vitamin K in our babies, how serious can that actually be? Are we talking about minor bruising or something much more dangerous?
13: Well, there are different kinds of vitamin K deficiency bleeding. That's what we call it. You know, classified by different phases. And you could have a variety of bleeding from minor bleeding to much more serious one. And one particularly is sort of that late vitamin K deficiency bleeding, which happens about a week to 6 months. And those are the time when the newborn's already home. And that has a about 50% association with intracranial or brain hemorrhages. And obviously that would lead to a significant effect. That alone itself could cause death in about 20% of the cases of brain hemorrhages. So we're talking about serious bleeding here.
0: Mm. You mentioned that some parents didn't want to give their infant a shot, but there are oral doses, are there not?
13: There are. And as interestingly, the Americans had felt that that they do not want to recommend oral vitamin K because I think, you know, but while injection is one dose, oral vitamin K can only be effective if you give it at least three sequential doses. And then the reason is because the absorption of the oral vitamin K is obviously less effective than intramuscular injection. So yes, there is an oral version, and you have to give it three times, which, you know, in cases where you have little way to follow up these children, there's no way that you would know that they'll get all three doses. And the three doses are fairly far apart. So you give the first dose in the hospital, second dose you give about 4 weeks or so, and then the third dose is 4 months, if not more. So, you know, if you don't get all three doses, obviously the risk is increased. But even if you get all three doses, the incidence of vitamin K deficiency bleeding is still higher than if you're giving by an injection.
0: Hmm. Dr. Eugene Ng is a neonatal intensive care specialist out at Sunnybrook Health Sciences Center in Toronto. He's joining us on weekends here across the Chorus Radio Network. I was doing some research in advance of this conversation, and, you know, one of the things that comes out with anything like this is misinformation, particularly on social media platforms like TikTok, where some parents are linking vitamin K to autism or even calling it a vaccine. Yes. So what should parents know about what actually is in that shot and what it does?
13: Well, I mean, there are many things that people are linking to autism right now. And obviously, this is completely baseless for vitamin K, especially, as I said, the preservative, which is benzyl alcohol. You know, so it's been given in the same formulation for decades. And, you know, there really isn't such an association. So it is important for parents to know, one, that these are not based on fact. And but two is the seriousness of not receiving vitamin K. As I was saying before about intracranial hemorrhages. And, you know, when I go into a patient room to talk to parents about their declining vitamin K, this would be the message. So I'm always going to let them know that, even though the baby may not bleed seriously, you know, but if more than 50% of them will bleed and some of them will have brain hemorrhages, the consequences is really dire. You cannot alter the course of brain hemorrhages and it could be associated with death or poor development. So this is and vitamin K is not a vaccine. So I don't know how that gets mixed together with vaccine hesitancy, but certainly, you know, the old study from Alberta had shown that there's a clear association of people who decline vitamin K to those who are also declining vaccines. So I don't know. All we could do is to do one person at a time. And thanks to you that I can come to the show, talk to you, hopefully to spread the messages widely that vitamin K is safe and important.
0: Yeah, and doctor, that's why we brought you on, because there's a lot of misinformation out there and there's a lot of expecting moms as we speak. So, this conversation, very valuable to us. Doctor, thank you for your time this morning. I do appreciate it.
13: You're very welcome, Rob.
0: Wonderful. Dr. Eugene Ng talking about the benefits of vitamin K, as there are new parents right now that are refusing this particular shot. Seeing a lot of misinformation out there on social media and even in their research. Does it lead to autism? Does it lead to blood clots? And from the doctor there, you can say with pretty good certainty, as he's the lead author of the Canadian Pediatric Society's position on this, that you are in good hands if you do, in fact, take the shot. Again, it's your child, do what you want, but just know that that misinformation out there has been remedied somewhat in that conversation right there. Okay, I'm about 2 minutes away from the break. I'm going to switch. I'm going to take you on a really quick 180. We're going to go from the perks of Benefit K to getting ready to have a conversation with a guy that I grew up on. And I don't say this like he's long in the tooth, because I'm 52 myself, but in Calgary, coming up in just over a week's time, they've got a really big event that's coming up. It is a special Black Music Month, and they've got a really interesting edition of their Voices of Canada education series that is set now for June the 6th. So yeah, pretty much just under a week away. The event is curated by Much Music legend Master T, which to me is a really cool experience, because if you do a little bit of research on Master T, this guy has his hands on so many pieces of culture and music in this country that it led me to think much more than just his contributions to Much Music. And you know what? There's kids out there that have no idea what Much Music is. Much Music, by the way, in my era, was the TV station that you listened to with your finger on the VCR record button, so that if they played the right video at the right time, you could press record and then you could play back that song on a VCR cassette. those are the days. But anyways, when we come back, we're going to talk about what Master T is up to now. And more importantly, we're going to shine light on this Voice of Canada's education series that is set to descend on Calgary this coming week. And it's got some pretty big names associated with it. So we'll get you set up for Black History Month. We'll get you set up for Black Music Month. And more importantly, we'll get you set up for a pretty cool event that's going to be taking place in Alberta. No relation to Alberta. We'll talk about this next. I'm Rob.
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15: Good morning. I'm Navi Ball. Starting off with hockey, as Team Canada and Norway will play for the bronze medal when they meet this morning at the World's Men Championship. Canada dropped a 4-2 decision to Finland in one of two semifinals. Norway was beaten 6-0 by host Switzerland in the other semi. Switzerland and Finland play for gold later in the day. Over to football with the CFL, there's some surprises among the final Bombers cuts ahead of the regular season. CJOB's Derek Taylor breaks them down.
16: The biggest surprise among the 26 cuts is American offensive lineman Kendall Randolph. He started at right tackle in all 19 games last season. Randolph lost his starting job when the Bombers signed all-CFL tackle Jarrell Broxton, but that the third-year Bomber isn't being kept as a depth player is a bit of a surprise. Global defensive end Kamari Munye-Bailey was released after the first 25 cuts were announced. The Bombers traded up to number 2 in last year's global draft to get Mounier Bailey. He played one game in his rookie year, spending most of the season on the practice roster. And veteran defensive back DeAndre Lamont is out after joining the Bombers in free agency. The former Ottawa Red Black only worked at halfback in camp, and that may have hurt him in the end. Bombers have their first practice of the regular season on Monday ahead of Friday's season opener in Calgary. Derek Taylor, CJOB Sports.
15: Over to baseball as Pete Alonso singled in the winning run with the bases loaded in a 5-run ninth inning to give the Baltimore Orioles a 6-5 victory over the Toronto Blue Jays last night. Vladimir Guerrero Jr. had his first four-hit game since September 5th for the Blue Jays, whose winning streak was halted at 4. And in the American Association, the Goldeyes dominated the Chicago Dogs 12-3 last night. The Fish look to get a series sweep this afternoon. That's 680 CJOB Sports.
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15: Global news at 8:30. I'm Navi Ball. Winnipeg police say a man who was running away from officers was shot dead on Friday morning after he ran inside a home, took those inside hostage, and later set the home on fire. Police allege officers first spotted the man driving a stolen car, but he fled after ramming the car into a police vehicle. After several minutes, police say he ran into a home where he barricaded himself inside with three people. Police say another man then ran out of the home and told officers two teen girls had been taken hostage, but a teen was later rescued through the home's main floor window. The second teen was rescued after the suspect set the home on fire and before he was shot dead. Meanwhile, in Europe, Russian authorities and media have reported that Ukraine launched fresh strikes on Russian energy sites overnight into this morning. Kyiv denies Russian claims that a Ukrainian drone struck the key Kremlin-occupied Zaporizhzhia nuclear plant, the largest in Europe. This comes as Ukraine has stepped into its attacks on Russia's oil and gas facilities in recent months, arguing the energy sector both funds and directly fuels Moscow's more than four-year-old invasion. And personal electric vehicles such as e-scooters, e-bikes, skateboards, and unicycles are becoming a popular social activity in Canadian cities, particularly during evening group rides. Groups organize regular outings that attract riders of all ages, while rental scooter companies report strong evening and weekend demand. Industry data suggests many users ride for recreation rather than commuting, with group outings growing in popularity since the pandemic. Global News time is 8:32. News on the hour on the half hour window breaks on 680 CJOB.
14: 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Weather.
15: A yellow-coated heat advisory remains in effect for the city of Winnipeg and other parts of the province. Today, a mix of sun and cloud, a southeast wind at 20 kilometers an hour, a high of 31. Then tonight, partly cloudy with a low of 18. Tomorrow, a mix of sun and cloud, a chance of showers alongside a risk of a thunderstorm. High 26, Humidex 29. Right now it's 20 degrees outside 680 CJOB.
0: Downtown Toronto, and if you know that intersection, you know that was where the Much Music building used to be. And you'd wait to see a celebrity, or you'd wait to, you know, see what was going on with Electric Circus or anything going on. It, what to me was one of the coolest moments of my childhood. And you know what? It is so great to connect with a guy that is a big part of my childhood, as Master T. He's kind enough to join me, Much Music legend, ready to talk about a Canadian music event that I think we should all be looking on. Big man, welcome to the program. I'm so glad we finally got to connect, Tony.
17: We are finally connecting. You can hear me okay? We're all good? Hey, how you doing, Rob? Good morning.
0: We're good. No, good morning to you. For those who are listening, we tried to do a pre-tape a couple of days ago because, you know, Tony's obviously busy, and it was my internet connection that failed us. So the fact that you are professional enough to call back live, I'm really grateful. So let's get into this, because I think this is a really special event that's coming up. You are a huge part of Canadian music, but you have brought together a tremendous lineup for this Black Music Month with the special edition of Voices in Canada series at the National Music Centre. Tell us all about it.
17: Well, you know, I've been working with the National Music Centre now for about 3 years, and for various events. So I also do their Black History Month event in February. I started out doing their hip-hop 50th celebration. And working with Stephanie Hutchinson there at the NMC, the director of programming, it's been amazing. I mean, this year we wanted to, like, first I wanted to do interviews with artists and, talk to them about their experiences. And Stephanie said, we've got this amazing program that we've done with the Francophone community and the Indigenous communities called Voice of Canada, where we sit down with the artists, we find out about their music, find out about their culture, find out what makes them tick as far as, as far as bringing their music. And so that for me was just, I thought, hey, great idea, a great collab as always. And then I selected six artists with different genres of music in the Black community, and that was really exciting for me in terms of just working with like what is in Calgary. Let's bring something different. They all have unique stories, so you're gonna have them sit down, share their stories, and then they're also gonna perform as well. And so it's a very special day.
0: One thing that stood out to me is that the admission is completely free all day at Studio Bell, and this is a world-class venue, and typically, Tony, you'd have to pay to get in. Why was it important to you and the NMC to make this accessible to everybody, no matter the budget?
17: Well, you know what? That was one of the things when we first started doing it. There was the fact that, you had to come into this beautiful building, and I actually went there, a few times before. I also did a host of the Andy Kim special. And I'm just like, wow, this place is just incredible. It's such a beautiful building. And, after a while, Stephanie said, we've gained sponsorship and we want to open it to the community. And, and that's it. It's opening it to the community, but it's also opening it to everybody. And I think that's what everyone has to recognize as well. This isn't just a Black event. This is for the community. It's for everyone. And that's what, that's what we enjoy bringing. And you get to come there and not only be a part of the Voice of Canada, there's a Black Music Month market. There's also the courtesy of the Alcove Arts Center. There's a crafts zone for the kids, keep the kids quiet. And it's all hosted by the NMC's Rebecca Bukasa. So it's gonna be a really, really special, special day.
0: It must be nice for you to know that after everything that you did back in the 80s and the 90s to really bring the Black music scene to the forefront on Much Music, that even in 2026, you've still got your fingerprints all over a culture and a community that, still needs a voice, but has a person with your kind of background.
17: You know what? I appreciate that. And that just shows you just how old I am. it just shows you how mature I am. I'm still here. It really does, because when it comes to selecting the artists and reaching out to them, it's funny, some of them know who I am, and I was even surprised by one of the DJ Bad Gal and a couple other people, they're saying, I said, you might not know me. Oh my God, I know who you are. I know who you are. And I'm like, really? and that's, not even for ego. That's just, it makes me feel proud, because, some of the things that they say is that, that I was definitely at the forefront of bringing the music and bringing the culture. And it's so very, very important to me. And that's why I'm actually, proud of working with, the NMC and Stephanie and the entire NMC crew and team, because it's like they get what I'm trying to do. And, they understand and they support what I'm trying to do. And by the end of it, it's all of us trying to do this to bring the music and culture to various people and various communities.
0: And the event's going to be special. And by the way, you need to let these people that don't know that you were the last. I've got my list here. You're the last person to interview Tupac Shakur live. You're the only Canadian interview with Madonna. And Madonna personally selected you for her Much Music interview. I mean, your rap, she's pretty impressive.
17: Hold on a second. I think Madonna just called through. One second. I'm kidding. Sometimes, honestly, I look at the list of people. Sadly now it's like, that person sadly passed, and I'm like, oh wow, I got to interview them, and it's very special, because it's like, it was at a time where Much Music was everything to a lot of people growing up. It was your it was your social media. It was your fashion. It was your music. It was your politics. It was a whole bunch of different things. And you had to watch, physically be there to, you know, to sit there and watch it. And, you know, the Madonna interview was really incredible because, yes, she did. She did call me out and say, hey, you know, I want you to do that, do your interview. And that was because I interviewed Jewel. She saw the interview with Jewel and she goes, hey, okay, I want this guy. Meanwhile, all the VJs and even my boss wanted to do the interview. And I was like, yeah, not the biggest Madonna fan. Probably, you know, probably that was the best thing because, you know, I came at it as, you know, hey, I respect what you do, and we're no different. We're very similar. And at that time, she just had Lourdes, and I just had my first child. So we were parents.
0: Unbelievable. Tony Young is known as Master T in much music circles. He's an event curator with Studio Bell and the National Music Center with an event that's coming up on June 6th. And Tony, the only reason I bring up your past is just to talk about what you're able to curate in the here and now. And I think that's really important because it just goes to show that you understand, you've got your finger on the pulse of the music community. I'm curious to know, what is the current state of Black music in this country? I know you're based out of Calgary now, but when you put your glasses on and say, okay, where it was back in the 80s and 90s to where it is now, what are you seeing?
17: Well, you know, I thank you for enabling me to put on my glasses. You know, the way I see it is a lot of the young people now in the Black music community, they have the ability to take it in their own hands. You don't have to run to a major record label. You know, they can sit there in their basement. They can produce their music. They can put their music out across the world. They can work with producers across the world, you know, all through the means of technology. And I think the one thing I thought I've seen about this event for Black Music Month is the fact that they get to connect and as a community, the artists. And interestingly enough, like without me even knowing, all these artists are connected in some way, shape, or form. They've either worked with each other on a documentary. You know, they know each other as artists. So you know, you can over the past few years that I've been working with these guys, working with NMC and working with the Black community, I can feel a sense of community. I think that's really important. Yes, I wish that Canadian radio followed suit and would play a lot of up and coming black music artists. That certainly would help. But at the end of the day, these young cats are going out there. They're putting on their own concerts. They have the means. So long they have the drive and the talent to do it. It's definitely changed than putting together a 3-song demo and putting your bio in a manila envelope and sending it to the major record labels and sitting on an A&R person's desk. So yeah, there have been some definitely positive changes over the years.
0: I love it. Well, I'll tell you what, I'll continue to promote this Voices of Canada educational series set for Saturday, June the 6th in Calgary. But Tony, what a pleasure. I'm so glad that we crossed paths today. And thank you for the persistence and the resilience. And let's talk again soon.
17: No, for sure. And you played one of my absolute favorite. That one of my first records I bought was Fleetwood Mac's Rumors. And you played it right off the top of the show. So you've been doing your research, man. Thank you.
0: Let's go. I love it. All right. Talk again soon, Tony.
17: All right, peace.
0: Master T. National Music Center is where you can find that. And I'll provide that on my socials so that if you want to go check it out, you absolutely can. All right. We'll take a quick break here. A great conversation. On the other side, since Stephen Colbert's late night show was canceled, does that leave us with a gap in our comedic political commentary? I've got a prominent American TV critic who will answer that question next.
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12: 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A yellow-coated heat warning remains in effect for the city of Winnipeg and other parts of the province. Today, a mix of sun and cloud, southeast wind at 20 with a high of 31. Tonight, partly cloudy, a low of 18. Tomorrow, a mix of sun and cloud, 30% chance of showers in the afternoon with a risk of a thunderstorm and a high of 26. On Tuesday, a mix of sun and cloud, 60% chance of showers and a high of 28. Right now, it's 20 at 680 CJOB.
0: Stephen Colbert now in the rearview mirror when it comes to late-night TV, and he was a staple of American TV for nearly two decades, one of the more influential voices in political commentary. So curious to know where we go from here, as they say. Let's talk about that with David Biancoli. He's a prominent American TV critic and author, a radio personality, and, to top it off, a university professor. David, welcome to the program.
24: Hi there.
0: Well, what do we do next after Stephen Colbert parts ways? In your view, is there a gap now being left when it comes to political satire?
24: Oh, sure. There's a big gap. It's like a Grand Canyon gap. And we just have to wait and see if there's a tectonic shift which will, you know, close the canyon. But with what CBS is doing, because Paramount wants to do its new acquisition and it's seeking government favor, it's not only gotten rid of Colbert, who used to make fun of Donald Trump, but the entire late night franchise on CBS, which predated Stephen Colbert with David Letterman, and that's not going to be replaced. And they're too dumb to understand either what that means in terms of TV history or how short-sighted it is, because even though late-night TV is less watched than it used to be, it still is a platform to go to the other platforms. And the other thing before I stop this longest answer to a question ever is that what happens with CBS News in terms of 60 Minutes is even worse. You take one of the most acclaimed, responsible, and respected news programs in television history, and they're destroying it for the same short-sighted reason, because they want to buy Warner Brothers Discovery and get the government to approve that merger.
0: I'm curious about this, David. Who is the audience for political comedy in this day and age? Is it the same audience that watches traditional news, or is it younger, more disengaged demographic that's turning to comedians for their political information instead?
24: I think you're absolutely on point. It's more the latter, because since I teach and I'm in front of 18 to 22 year olds all the time, when I ask them who would be like an Edward R. Murrow from the old CBS days, or Walter Cronkite, who was once called the most trusted man in America, you know, which news anchor or which news person is the most trusted to them? They can't even name the network news anchors today. I'm not sure I can. But
0: I can.
24: But yeah, but you know, the idea is it's Stephen Colbert, it's John Oliver, it's you know, the late night people who are comics and do provide analysis and commentary and perspective that are the ones that are looked up to. So you're absolutely right. They're the people. John Oliver, I think, is brilliant in what he does on HBO on Sundays. But now what we're left with is we have in the United States, we have Jimmy Kimmel on ABC, and we have sort of like a genial cheerleader in Jimmy Fallon on NBC. And the replacement for Stephen Colbert, with Comics Unleashed, Byron Allen's program,
0: yeah,
24: is so toothless and unappealing. There was an article in The Guardian that came in from overseas that described the show as a who's who of who's that.
0: Oh, my God. And that's what a great way brilliant. To describe it.
24: Isn't that wonderful?
0: It is. As he said it, I smirked. I'm like, oh, my God, that's perfect. I'm curious to know a name that we haven't mentioned, but I think is, in my estimation, maybe the sharpest remaining name is Jon Stewart. And I'm very curious to know. And this is why I brought up Comedy Central and the fact that maybe we're not looking at ABC and CBS and NBC anymore. Maybe we are looking at a secondary network to provide a platform that maybe Donald Trump can't get to or as easily.
24: Well, the funny thing is that, you know, what he's done, Jon Stewart, is saying, I'm only going to work on Mondays. But and then turn it over to other people the rest of the week. But that Monday thing has become a sort of go-to TV event. And he is brilliant there, too. I love what he does. And also on Comedy Central is South Park, which has the most biting satire against the government being done on American television right now. And what's interesting is Comedy Central is Paramount. I mean, they own those shows, and yet they're not messing with those guys because they are so popular that they haven't gotten to them yet. But who knows what's going to happen.
0: So it almost sounds like it's personal. I could be wrong. David Biancooley is joining me right now. He's an American TV critic, kind enough to join us on weekends, heard across the Chorus Radio Network. So I will go back to the question I started with. What's next? Because like I said, I think there's a generation, my generation, I'm 52, that is like, I need something. And you mentioned toothless, and I don't disagree with you at all. Is there an heir apparent? I mean, I thought Trevor Noah might be that guy. I mean, I've seen a lot of people that have knocked on the door, per se, But is there somebody in your estimation that can take the torch and at least keep this going? Because if it comes down to Fallon and Kimmel, there's no Letterman in there at all.
24: Right. And you're right. Trevor Noah is wonderful. And to see him now, you either have to see him on stage or see his Netflix specials, which I highly recommend. But they are more observational these days than political. And you have later at night, you have Seth Meyers right now, who is still doing the sort of political commentary that, you know, we are striving for. But that has such low impact that I think the next person probably is not going to come from late night network TV, but it will come from YouTube or a similar platform where it is just spread by the audience itself in a sort of a viral understanding that this is a voice that we need.
0: It's a great conversation. By the way, I think the greatest accomplishment for Seth Meyers and Donald Trump is what he did, at the as the presidential dinner, his monologue at the White House Correspondents' Dinner. God, I think that was back in 2011.
24: Yes.
0: Was second to none. Anyways, David, what a wonderful conversation. I wish we had more time to talk. These are the kind of conversations I feel I could do all day, but you making time for me on a Sunday morning, very valued. So let's talk again in the future.
24: All right. Well, I love your viewpoint. I loved your questions. Call me back anytime. I have no life and I watch even more TV than you do.
0: It sounds familiar. I feel like I'm talking to the mirror. All right, David. Yeah. Thank you.
24: All right. Thanks all right, a lot. Okay.
0: My pleasure. All right. We'll take a break here for your news, your weather, your traffic, everything relevant to your Sunday morning as you boot around town or get ready to do so. Maybe you're getting ready to hit a good old-fashioned garage sale. Let me know if you got any.
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11: Global news at 9 o'clock. I'm Navi Ball. We can soon expect a reprieve from the heat wave that's hit most of the province over the last handful of days. Environment and Climate Change Canada's Chris Stammer says the yellow heat warning impacting much of Manitoba should let up by the end of the day, at least in the southern half of the province. Stammer's adds starting tomorrow, daytime highs will be in the 20s with some rain in the forecast.
13: There'll be chances really Monday afternoon, again on Tuesday, and then Wednesday looks like the more showery of the day. So precipitation chances overall are going to increase for the coming days.
11: Stammers notes the heat will ramp back up next weekend with temperatures expected to hit the 30-degree mark. In other news, the race to build Canada's next submarine fleet is on its final lap as the federal government evaluates two rival bids for the lucrative contract. Reporter David Augustine with the details.
15: Canada is moving quickly to choose a new submarine fleet, with Prime Minister Mark Carney's government expected to name a winning bidder by July. South Korea's Hanwha Ocean and Germany's TKMS are competing to supply up to 12 submarines for the Royal Canadian Navy. The unusually fast competition has focused heavily on economic benefits, with both companies promoting job creation and industrial partnerships. Hanwha says it can deliver submarines sooner while supporting Canadian firms affected by tariffs. TKMS counters that it has decades of submarine building experience and argues Canada should choose a proven exporter rather than a newcomer to the international market. David Augustine, The Canadian Press.
11: Meanwhile, a lawyer who represents First Nations in a class action lawsuit against Ottawa says his clients still have not been consulted on promised clean drinking water legislation. Reporter Rob Westgate with that story.
16: A lawyer representing about 260 First Nations says Ottawa could be heading back to court over the promise of clean drinking water legislation. Michael Rosenberg says Indigenous Services Minister Mandy Galmasti has failed to properly consult affected communities, despite a 2021 class action settlement requiring collaboration on new laws. He says First Nations will return to court if legislation is not introduced before Parliament rises for the summer, or if any bills fall short of agreed standards for water quality and long-term funding. For its part, the federal government says it still intends to table legislation this spring. Rob Westgate, The Canadian Press.
11: And if you're looking for something to do today, the Taste of Asia Festival has returned to Winnipeg this weekend. The two-day event takes place at Memorial Park, where people celebrate diverse Asian cultures through food, art, and live performances. More than 130 vendors are participating this year, offering everything from street food to unique arts and crafts. The festival today is running from noon to 9 p.m. Global News time is 9:02. 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
19: 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Weather.
11: A yellow-coated heat warning remains in effect for the city of Winnipeg and other parts of the province. Today, a mix of sun and cloud, a southeast wind at 20 kilometers an hour, a high of 31. Then tonight, partly cloudy with a low of 18. Tomorrow, a mix of sun and cloud, a chance of showers in the afternoon alongside a risk of a thunderstorm. High 26, humidex 29. Right now, it's 20 degrees outside 680 CJOB.

0: for those across this country. In British Columbia last night, pretty big deal as the BC Conservatives select their new leader. And I did a pretty in-depth recap last hour, so I want to approach this one from a completely different angle, because this isn't just a political story. This is a story of, if we were to do a movie script, I might call it ambition, collapse, and then reinvention. So let's talk about what last night actually meant for British Columbia.
1: So this is the moment we've been waiting for. This is round one of our election. Please take your seats. To begin, in fifth, with 971.34 points, equating to 10.5%, Peter Miliband. In fourth, 1,193.27 points, equating to 13%, Yuri Fulmer. In third, with 1,865.82 points, equating 20.3%, Ian Black. In second place, equating to 2,374.14, otherwise 25.8%, Caroline Elliott. Finally, in first, with 2,806 points, 0.42, equating to 30.5%, Carrie Lynn Finley.
0: All right, so that moment right there when Findlay came out ahead on the first ballot, that was the moment that the leadership race tipped in her favor. But leaders aren't always made on the first ballot. They're made on the last one. And last night, after, four rounds of voting, after all the math was done, Findlay walked away with 51% of the vote. That was, 4,696 points. Not a blowout, but a majority. And that's enough to say, I'm the leader. Now, here's what makes this story worth telling. The BC Conservative Party is a ghost that came back to life. For 40 years, conservatives in BC didn't vote for the Conservative Party. They voted for the Socreds. They voted for the BC Liberals. The Conservatives were the party that existed in name only. And then in 2024, they won 44 seats and became the official opposition. They went from the political grave to political power and did so in just 4 years.
2: Well, the final ballot.
3: The final ballot, yeah. You said four.
2: Caroline Elliott needs about 62% or more of Ian Black's seconds to prevail. Otherwise, Carrie Lynn Finley will be the next leader of the BC Conservative Party.
3: All right. And Dylan?
4: It comes down to this moment. Does it break? You know, wisdom would say the Black votes will go to Caroline Elliott, and Caroline Elliott will be the next leader of the BC Conservative Party.
0: So that tension you're hearing, that's the feeling of a party that's been through a war, because the BC Conservative Party didn't just rise up naturally. It was built on a foundation of betrayal. John Rustad was their leader. He was the guy that got them elected. Make no mistake about that. He was the guy who talked about axing the carbon tax. He was the guy who said climate change wasn't a crisis, which gained favor with some in this province. And then in December 2025, the party basically fired him. They said that he was professionally incapacitated. He said he wasn't going anywhere for a few days. There were actually two leaders, as I mentioned last hour. There were two leadership claims. There were two versions of the same party. And then Rustad, a couple of days after saying he wouldn't, finally did resign. He said that staying would become bad for the party, a civil war, as he called it. And he was right. And now Findlay has to fix what some say Rustad broke.
5: I am fighting for our sovereignty, for our home. Unify and take the fight to grassroots British Columbians who've had enough of being pushed around.
0: All right. That sounds like a politician who's been here before. Findlay is not a newcomer. She's a federal Conservative MP who has served as Minister of National Revenue under Stephen Harper. She was an Associate Minister of National Defense. She's the first woman to ever be Chief Opposition Whip for the Conservative Party. So, yeah, she's been to Ottawa. She's been in cabinet. She's been in the trenches. But now she's back in BC. She grew up on Vancouver Island, where she started university at just 16, later became a lawyer. She became a Queen's Counsel, where she built her own law firm. And she is a local, but she's a local federal vet. And now she's deeply rooted in this Conservative Party. She's

0: face of the party that is now going to try to convince BC that this is not just a federal branch office.
1: Well, two of them have endorsed me already, who are what I call conservative independents. I've already had talks off and on with at least one of the others. So again, it's a matter of discussion.
0: So that's her first task, and it's not a small one, because 20 of the 39 MLAs signed a letter saying that they had lost faith in Rustad. Some left the party, some are removed, some are sitting as independents, some are gone. And Finley is saying as of last night, come on back. She's saying, let's heal and let's be one party. But here's the thing. Healing doesn't happen with a speech. It happens with trust. It happens with time as well. And I'm not here to pick sides. I'm here to build a party. And she knows that. She's been in politics long enough to know that. So what does that mean for British Columbia? And if you're listening today in Alberta, if you're listening today in Ontario or Winnipeg, wherever you're listening, this is a big deal because there is definitely a state of flux in this province. How much so, you say, Alberta? How much so, you say, Manitoba? The fact is, Carrie Lynn Finley inherits a party that hasn't had a face for a couple of months that is leading in the polls. They are leading in the polls because the NDP in this province on the West Coast has done such an atrocious job on a number of things, including DRIPA, that this province would rather vote for a party that doesn't even have a leader than the one that does. So here's the real question. Can she do it? Can she unite a party that was at war? Can she now convince voters that the Conservatives are different from Rustad's Conservatives? Can she convince former BC Liberals that they're not just, as I mentioned earlier, a federal branch office? And can she convince BC that the Conservatives are ready to govern? Because that's what this is really about. It's not about last night. It's about next time. It's about the next election. It's about whether the BC Conservatives can go from official opposition to actually forming government. And with Carrie Lynn Finley at the helm, they're going to try. And they're going to try to bring those MLAs back. They're going to try to heal that rift. That's the story. But here's what's clear. The BC Conservative Party is no longer the party that was dead back in 2020. It's the party that's the official opposition in 2026. It now has its leader, and it is now locked in on David Eby and the NDP. And if I'm the NDP, I'm a little concerned, because not only are the polls saying that BC's pissed off, but now you've got a bulldog within the Conservative ranks that is the head of the BC Conservatives. She can play the game. And they're going to try to prove that they're the party that's going to win that next election. Because, again, that's a party that got 44 seats out of nowhere the last time around. They're the party that got the official opposition. And now they've got a leader who's going to try to bring it all together. It is a really interesting story in BC politics right now. I'd love to hear your thoughts on this. Hit me up at Rob Fay on social media, or you can hit me up on my email here at this fine station, rob.fay@chorusent.com. I'm sure there's a lot of opinion out there, and I will try to get back to each and every one of you as soon as I can. All right, we'll take a quick break here. You know what sucks? Not just BC politics, but Andy Barrar is coming by next to talk about the newest Dyson. There we go. I promise I'm not going to start you off on the wrong foot on a Sunday morning. He's got this one vacuum that we're going to talk about. Great segue, by the way, where it not only sweeps up the dust, but in the same machine at the same time washes your floor. Say it ain't so. Oh, yes, we're going to get into that gizmo and a few others, because, yes, digital and lifestyle insider Andy Barrar will join me next. I am Rob Fay. You're listening to Weekends, and it is heard across the entire Chorus Radio Network. Back after this.
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12: A yellow-coated heat warning remains in effect for the city of Winnipeg and other parts of the province. Today, a mix of sun and cloud, a southeast wind at 20 kilometers an hour, a high of 31. Then tonight, partly cloudy with a low of 18. Tomorrow, a mix of sun and cloud, a chance of showers in the afternoon alongside a risk of a thunderstorm. High 26, humidex 29. Right now, it's 20 degrees outside 680 CJOB.
0: Then washed the floor. It was all in one device, and I got out of that segment during the commercial break. I was like, get lost. And then I saw Andy Berard's review on it, and I'm like, it actually exists. So let's talk about the next cool tech with Andy Berard, who is back for the Sunday hit, Digital and Lifestyle Insider. Andy, welcome back to the program.
13: Good morning, Rob.
0: I'll tell you this, you hit me with a good one. Every once in a while, you'll bring up something where I'm like, come on, man, I got to see this with my own eyes. But then there it is, lo and behold. So you got some good traction on that one yesterday.
13: Yeah, well, you know, I'm all about robots taking the jobs that we don't want to do, like mopping the floor. So, yeah, I was really skeptical about that Dyson one. And you saw that video. It's on my website. Yes. I made a mess, like, on my floor. I had dried up ketchup. I had to spill coffee. It was hard to do, Rob, you know, manually just drop all the stuff onto your floor. But then I turned this robot on, and sure enough, it was cleaning, and it was using AI, because not only does it go over the mess, it turns around and looks at it to see if it cleaned everything up. So, and if it doesn't, it will keep going and keep scrubbing it. And that's why they call it the spot and scrub from Dyson. And it will keep scrubbing it. And then now the actual roller is going to be dirty because it's got all that debris. So it goes back to the base station to clean itself before it continues going. So it was really intelligent. As I was watching it, I was trying to figure it out. And that's why I ended up interviewing the engineers. I'm like, you have to explain what is going on. This thing's pretty intelligent, and it's not doing things that I would have done, but they show that it's really scanning your area. It doesn't want to, you know, clean up a mess and then spread that away. And that's why it's a cool robot, because it'll clean your floor, but then it cleans itself. So you have minimal maintenance. It will clean the roller with hot water, and then it dries itself and getting ready for the next clean that you do. So you can schedule it. Kids are at school, you're at work, and you come home to a nice clean floor every day. That's why I like technology, is when it can solve problems like that.
0: It's easy, and it makes me feel lazy, but I love it. But Andy, I'm going to take you from inside, where it's carpets and hardwood floors, to outside, where it's grass, because you want to talk today about a robot lawnmower.
13: Yes, because we just talked about cleaning the inside of your house with a robot. Now we got to go and talk, because it's springtime. You know, if you're like me, you're going to have to cut the grass at least once a week. Otherwise, it's going to keep growing. So we're going to talk about robotic lawnmowers. This is not new, Rob. Believe it or not, I've had a robotic lawnmower for 9 years now. And I have to say, it is one of the best investments, provided that you have a good lawn for it to handle. So I thought, you know, with this experience, there's a lot more new ones on the market that are much better. So we should talk about the pros and cons and who it's for. Number one, if you're hiring somebody to come and cut your lawn every day, this is a great investment, because it's going to pay itself off. The way it works, Rob, is very similar to the robot vacuums in our house, except it doesn't bag the grass. What it does is it gently cuts it, and then those clippings go back into the grass, which makes it for natural fertilizer in your home. And it's all powered by, you know, a battery. You control it with your app. You can set a schedule. It has a base station. So when it needs to charge, it will go back to the base station. The older versions, Rob, if you wanted to set up on your lawn, you had to do what's called a boundary line. So with the base station, you had to run a wire around the perimeter of your lawn. And that's how it knew its location and when to get back to the base station. Now, here's the problem. You put that line into the ground. If that line breaks, good luck trying to find out where that break is. And I have, on my YouTube channel, I have so many videos about how to find a broken line, because it has happened to me so many times. The next generation of these robot lawnmowers, which I got one sitting in a box right now, and I can't wait to review it, Rob. The next generation uses satellite to then determine what your yard is. And the old versions, it would just do random types of cleaning. Like, it just kind of goes around in a random pattern. These new ones can give you those fresh lines, just like in a lawnmower, like what you see on a golf course. So if you want those perfect straight lines, these new ones, because they use satellite, and they can track it down to a centimeter, believe it or not, from the sky, from space, essentially. Nice. Yeah. And so it can track and then give you those straight lines. And then, of course, it can do it rain, night, daytime. It doesn't matter, because it's very quiet. It's unlike gas powered lawnmowers, where you wake the neighbors up if you start too early. So a lot of great things for people. The prices are coming down, but you do get what you pay for. So you really have to base it on the size of your lawn, to determine which one is right for you.
0: I don't know if I want tech that can actually get down to a centimeter and look at my lawn. Like, I guess they're going to be looking at it regardless, so I might as well at least get cool tech out of it. But the privacy thing is a little interesting for me, because you mentioned, if I could pull you back inside the house here for a second, Andy, you mentioned that AI actually works with your Dyson vacuum And yeah. I'm thinking to myself, if you've got something that's scanning the inside of my house, and then I got a gizmo that's scanning the outside of my house, there's not a lot of places I can hide at this point.
13: Yes. And so a lot of these brands like Dyson, they understand that that privacy is a big concern, especially when you have a camera on inside of your robot vacuum. Now, they're using what's called like a LiDAR technology where it creates a map of your room. But they all that data, and they're not like they don't have like an HD camera where they're watching what you're doing every day and, you know, making breakfast or nothing like that. But all that data that even the robot vacuum is capturing, it never goes to the cloud. It stays on your device. So they made it privacy first, because a lot of the brands from Asia, they're much cheaper, but they don't have those privacy, things in place. So you don't really know if you buy a cheaper model from an unknown brand. You don't know where that data is going. That could be going to their cloud server, and who knows? So that's why you got to really pick a brand that you trust, especially when it has a camera. And Dyson has a really good privacy section where they were talking about that. Because I asked the engineer about that. I'm like, you got to address these concerns. And they did. They said, none of that data will ever leave the robot. It stays there, but it just helps map out your house so that it knows where it's at. And you can actually say, if it gets stuck in a certain area on the map, you can say, you know what, you keep getting stuck here, don't go here anymore. So they solved a lot of problems that people have had with these robotic vacuums, because if it keeps getting stuck, you're going to stop using it. So they made it so that you can prevent it, because every house is different. You just never know. But if you do find it stuck now, because you have that map, you can block it off.
0: I just bought this Ninja Creamy, and I won't just throw random tech at you, but it looks so great in theory, but man, there's a lot of things that go into actually just make it a little scoop ice cream. And I thought, man, I don't know if this is for me. So it's amazing the tech that's out there that you buy, and then you're a couple of months later, you're like, screw it, I don't want to use it. But the things that you seem to be bringing out seem to be things that I'd be using for the long haul. Even the Hush Jet Mini Cool, which you talked about yesterday, as a guy that works outside, that would be a great thing to have curtain along with me.
13: Yeah, so this is their portable fan. So everyone knows Dyson makes fans. They make air purifiers. They took that technology and they shrunk it into a handheld fan. And like I was saying, it has a lanyard, so you could wear this fan and stay cool all day long. It also has an attachment that you could put on a baby carriage. So as you're walking the baby, you can get a nice breeze as well. Or as we were saying, they're going to make a new clip version, so you can clip it onto the side of your belt, put your shirt over it, and then you're going to get a nice cool breeze, keep you cool on a hot summer day. I think this might be the gadget of the year, because Dyson is completely sold out. They can't make enough of these, because all the beauty influencers out there are showing this on their Instagram, and everybody wants it. It's like the must-have summer gadget of 2026, and it's called the Hush Cool Fan, the Hush Jet Cool Mini Cool Fan from Dyson.
0: I love it. Andy, always a pleasure when you come on. Thank you for always saying yes to my requests. I just want to keep bringing you back, because there's always cool stuff at handyandymedia.com. So thank you for this today.
13: Anytime, Rob.
0: All right. Andy Barrar takes us to the break. We're going to take a quick one here in just a moment's time. On the other side, I've got sports executive Rosemary Alberts. She works with the Vancouver Canadiens, and women's sports leagues right now are popping up in Canada all over the place. I keep saying Vancouver's got to get a WNBA team, but the reality is whether it's the professional women's hockey league, whether it's the soccer that's growing in leaps and bounds, or of course the WNBA, which is now in Toronto with the Tempo, this is no longer the obligatory, once in a while, where the big teams come to town and you get to see women play. Sports leagues of the women variety are here to stay, and if anything, are blazing a brand new trail across this country in ways we've never seen before. So I'm going to get it from somebody in the industry next as to why women's sports leagues are dominating our culture. We'll get to that story next.
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12: Good morning, I'm Navi Ball. Beginning with hockey, as Team Canada is aiming for bronze this morning at the World Men's Championship in a game against Norway. Right now, Canada trails 1-0 against Norway in the second period. Meanwhile, the Ontario Hockey League champion Kitchener Rangers and Western Hockey League champion Everett Silvertips meet tonight in the Memorial Cup championship game. The Rangers were 3-0 in the round-robin portion of the tournament, including a 6-2 win over the Silvertips. Now over to the CFL. Some preseason faves will stick around a little longer with the Bombers. CGOB's Derek Taylor tells us who.
14: The two most noticeable rookie receivers in the preseason games were Dorian Singer and Christian Fredrickson. Both have been added to the Bombers practice roster to start the year. Singer could well find himself in the lineup for Friday's season opener if the Bombers' injury troubles don't get fixed. The Bombers' top two picks in the Canadian draft are both on the active roster, defensive end Noor Gatkuth and tight end Dante Daniels. They would make their CFL debuts on Friday should they stay on the active roster. And it appears Major Williams will start at defensive back on opening day. That was the one spot in the defensive backfield the Bombers needed to fill. With the 26 cuts they made, the Bombers will have to move at least five players to the injured list. We are still waiting to hear the status of returner Trey Vavil and defensive back Cam Allen, who was injured late in Friday's game. Derek Taylor, CJOB Sports.
12: And finally, in basketball, the New York Knicks and San Antonio Spurs will tip off in the best-of-seven NBA Finals series on Wednesday. That's after the Spurs beat the defending champ, Oklahoma City Thunder, 111-103, in the seventh and deciding game of the Western Conference Finals last night. That's 680 CJOB Sports.
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12: Global news at 9:30. I'm Navi Ball. A heat wave in Winnipeg is not letting up today. Environment Canada says daytime temperatures in the city are set to reach a high of 30 degrees Celsius again. The agency's heat warning advises that vulnerable people, including older adults, should be checked in on in person or by phone multiple times a day. It also describes the early signs of heat exhaustion, including headache, nausea, dizziness, thirst, dark urine, and intense fatigue. In other news, a month to go to a July deadline for Canada, the U.S., and Mexico to make a decision on the future of the trade agreement between the countries. U.S. Trade Representative Jamison Greer has suggested the Trump administration is unlikely to rubber stamp a renewal. Mexican and American officials have already assembled for negotiations, while the U.S. has not officially launched CUSMA talks with Canada. Prime Minister Mark Carney said last week Canada's efforts to diversify trade ties and wean itself off the American market will make it a better ally to the U.S. And finally, Canadian producer Wonderboy says Drake's recent chart success proves the Toronto Raptor remains inevitable despite his high-profile feud with Kendrick Lamar. Drake recently broke Michael Jackson's record for the most Billboard Hot 100 number one hits by a solo male artist and became the first artist with more than 400 Hot 100 entries. Boy Wonder, who produced tracks on Drake's latest album trilogy, says criticism and negative narratives have failed to derail the rapper's career. Global News time is 9:31. News on the hour on the half hour and a breaks on 680 CJOB.
11: 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Weather.
12: A yellow-coated heat warning remains in effect for the city of Winnipeg and other parts of the province. Today, a mix of sun and cloud, a southeast wind at 20 clicks, a high of 31. Then tonight, partly cloudy and a low of 18. Tomorrow, a mix of sun and cloud, a chance of showers in the afternoon alongside a risk of a thunderstorm, a high of 26 degrees. Right now, it's 20 outside 680 CJOB.
0: Welcome back to Weekends, heard across the Chorus Radio Network. I don't know if you've been under a rock over the last couple of years, but it seems like women's sports has really elevated across the Canadian landscape, whether it's Toronto Tempo with the WNBA, whether it is the PWHL, which is the Women's Hockey League, which is expanding yet again. Something is in the water and things are going very well. To talk about this, I've got sports executive Rosemary Alberts. She works with the Vancouver Canadiens Baseball Club. That is a minor league affiliate of the Toronto Blue Jays for those listening back on the East Coast. Rosemary, welcome to the program.
15: Thanks, Rob.
0: Well, let's get into this. What are they doing right? I mean, you see it from a couple of different leagues. Why are women's sports so red hot right now?
15: I really think that the audience has always been there. They've just needed support to back it up. So I think we've seen with the Golden Eyes, they're like 90% sold out this season. They're making it very accessible. The games are all free on YouTube. And I think that's really good. And that's how you kind of build a fan base, knowing that it's going to take you a few years to build up to something as big as the NHL and things like that. Like, that's been an establishment for hundreds of years. They're definitely making it accessible, and I think just tapping into the fan base that's always been there and wanted a voice for sports.
0: And of course, we didn't even mention soccer as well, which has also got a league that is on the rise here in Canada. Of course, rise, no pun intended, for Vancouver's team. I'm very curious whenever I see a new league form about the corporate dollars. But this looks as if all these leagues right now have had no problem tapping into the corporates who have long wanted to make sure that they were diversifying. Have you noticed that?
15: Yeah, 100%. I think now, too, companies are seeing the value in women's sports and with how well all the leagues are doing. I think now's the time to jump on it, and no one wants to be left behind. So I definitely see more corporate sponsors even moving towards promoting women's sports over the men's leagues too.
0: One of the things I noticed is they're doing it different. And when I say different, I've been really impressed with how, for example, the PWHL has been able to kind of just stay to their own beat and not just try to duplicate what some of the other leagues have already done.
15: Yeah, I love their change, and they've tried different rules that I think the NHL is a bit more strict on. So they have like the jailbreak rule, and they're not afraid to change it up. And I think they're tapped into, there's hockey shows that are really popular right now, like Heated Rivalry and Off Campus. And I think when I've been to the women's sports events, they're okay to tap into that and more like the fandom side of sports. And like they'll use on their video board Heated Rivalry references, where I think the NHL is a bit more strict on that. So it's good that they're trying things out.
0: Rosemary, you do social media with the Vancouver Canadiens as well. And that's something that I think everybody assumes they know. But until you've actually done it with your posts and all the different legs that come out of this, what's one thing you think right now is connecting with a younger fan base? Is it shorter clips? Is it more story centric? Are they looking for the action? Are they looking for behind the scenes stuff, or maybe all of the above?
15: Yeah, I mean, I think it's all of the above to a certain extent, but I think a lot of fans want those like viral moments and to feel like more connected to the players, especially in baseball and at a minor league level. Not everyone's there to watch the score and know all the players, but they're there for the environment. And so I think a lot of fans just want to connect to funny moments, and they might not know the player, but they connect to their childhood story of them playing baseball or when they first started, or them trying to recreate memes and things like that. So I think it's good to diversify what you're posting too, because you can kind of tap into different audiences. Like we just posted our scoreboard, which is a manual scoreboard, one of the only manual scoreboards in Canada. And that resonated a lot with fans because that's something unique to us.
0: Vancouver's Nat Bailey Stadium has a manually operated scoreboard, which means there's a teenager out there in center field who's getting a sunburnt neck, but at the same time is putting the old wooden slats in based on the inning and what the score is, which is really cool. One of the things to focus on Vancouver's Golden Eyes, because obviously we both live on the West Coast, they play in a venue that is very near and dear to the hearts of many hockey purists. The fact that they went to the Coliseum, Rosemary, I think that's actually an asset. They didn't go to Rogers Arena where the Warriors are and the Canucks. They've got their own identity, and they've really done a good job with the branding of that building. What do you see?
15: Yeah, I think they've killed it on just the branding side. You can see when you walk in, they have those players all on the pillar, and they're able to own the building, which is very unique to them and to us, because I think when you're at a venue that's bigger like Rogers, you're changing it for concerts and different teams. And so they really get to own it and make it their own. And they have a lot of space there too. So they have a lot of activations as well, which I think helps as well.
0: Rosemary Alberts is a sports executive based with the Vancouver Canadiens on the West Coast, joining us here on Weekends, heard across the Corus Radio Network. From an executive, a female executive in sports, what excites you to see all of this grassroots stuff now becoming professional across Canada? Because like I said, it used to be you either had to be an Olympian or it was always designated as grassroots. But these pro leagues, they're not going anywhere. I've got to know from the corporate side, from the executive side, how does that make you feel?
15: I'm just so happy to see that it's an all-encompassing push towards growing sports in general. You're really seeing like there's now the professional baseball league too that's coming up. And so just all of it's growing at once, which I think really helps them all kind of prop each other up. So I'm excited to see where all of it goes. And I think it's just going to grow exponentially from here.
0: And one of the things that I've really been impressed with is the fan base has really locked in. And they go to more than one game. They buy the merchandise. They understand the schedule. They know where they are in the standings. This to me is something that I think there's a lot of leagues out there that have been trying to connect with fans with. And yet these ladies leagues have been, they almost made it look too easy, for lack of a better phrase. Like it can't be that simple, can it?
15: I think, honestly, it is. Again, I think the audience has always been there. And so they're the ones who are going to really go for it and come to every game and buy everything. So
0: obviously, every league and every team looks in to see what other teams are doing with theirs. What are some of the things that you see, for example, the WNBA or the PWHL or the soccer leagues? What's one thing you're like, you know what? I want to take a peek at that, or I might even want to steal that.
15: I think just being more creative in the in-game promotion side. I think leagues that have been here a long time, you know, they have a schedule and they stick to it. But I think these new leagues have really tapped into being unique and changing their in-game promotions to fit their audience and just making it more fun, because I think that's really what the women's league are all about.
0: Would you recommend 75-cent hot dog night to any of these other teams?
15: I think you can only do that if you're a baseball team.
0: It's been pretty popular at the Nat, hasn't it?
15: It's been very popular. I've never seen this many Tuesday games this busy, so it's great.
0: I heard a rumor the other day that at Nat Bailey, Tuesday's the new Saturday. Is there any truth to that?
15: Yes, I think people save money on their hot dogs, and so it's definitely a party environment on Tuesdays.
0: And merchandise and all the other stuff that comes with it. Very, very cool. Rosemary, this conversation is long overdue. I'm so glad you and I had the chance to connect, and let's do this again.
15: Okay, thanks for having me, Rob.
0: For decades, if you were a young girl and you wanted to play professional sports, you basically had two options. You could go play in another country, or you could go play in the United States, which here in Canada is technically another country. But that was it. The WNBA is now the only real option in basketball on this continent, and it has made it over the hump. It used to be the laughingstock. Jim Rome used to come on his radio show and always poke fun at the WNBA. All the mainstream media didn't really give it a shot. It is now longstanding and definitely something you should look at. The soccer now has a league. Hockey now has a league. The forming of the PHF merging with the NWHL to form the PWHL. It's awesome because women's hockey is bigger than it's ever been. Soccer is bigger than it's ever been. The WNBA is now selling out arenas. And here in Canada, we're seeing women's teams starting to find their footing in the mainstream sports. But here's what's really exciting about it. It's not just that women's sports are getting more coverage. It's that young women are seeing themselves on the screen. And I think that is so important. I have a daughter. I wanted her to be able to look at the TV and online and see people that she could strive to be like. And now they're seeing athletes who look like them, who play like them, who dream like them, and say, I could do that. I can play professional sports. Because for so long, the dream was, I got to go to the U.S. or I've got to go to Europe. I got to go somewhere else. But now the dream is I can play here. I can play in Vancouver or Toronto. I can play in Calgary or Montreal or Ottawa. I can play in my hometown. When you're a young kid, I think you really need to see it to be it. And you need someone who looks like you to say, you know what, I could do that. And that's exactly what is happening now. So yeah, a young girl in Vancouver can watch the Whitecaps women's team, or formerly could have. The young girl in Toronto could watch Toronto FC's women's team, or a hockey team like the Golden Eyes out here in Vancouver. There's a lot of athletes that made it happen, and there's a lot of athletes who struggled to make it happen. And I just want to say, as we tip our cap now to the women that are succeeding and thriving, there is a generation of women who came before this who didn't get to play in pro teams, that did have to go to Europe or did have to go to the United States to pave the way to show the quality of women's sport, that it's so good that it was worth the investment to create a league and start this now in course in Canada with professional sports teams, be it basketball or soon to be baseball or soccer or hockey. So as much as I tip my cap to the women that are currently doing big things on the professional sports landscape, I would be silly not to look back to those who didn't get the chance, but laid the road for these moments and say thank you for everything that they did as well. I think it's fantastic to see the women's landscape in sports right now and that Canadians are embracing it the way that they are. All right, very quick break here. When we come back, there's always one quirky segment on a radio show, isn't there? And I've got it for you on the other side. How to train a dog to communicate using buttons. Yes, Meg Jarvis is a dog owner who is training her dog to talk through technology. We'll talk about that next.
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0: Looking for something to do this weekend? Here's Tamana with the latest list of outings.
28: 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And wrapping things up with Sweet Dreams of Patsy Cline. 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
12: A yellow-coated heat warning remains in effect for the city of Winnipeg and other parts of the province. Today, a mix of sun and cloud, a southeast wind at 20 clicks, a high of 31. Then tonight, partly cloudy and a low of 18. Tomorrow, a mix of sun and cloud, a chance of showers in the afternoon alongside a risk of a thunderstorm, a high of 26 degrees. Right now it's 20 outside 680 CJOB.

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1: All right, welcome back to the program. You know, I might have blown this segment off because I thought, okay, here's a segment on how to train your dog to communicate using buttons. I got to learn how to communicate by simply talking better. But long of the short of it is this could be so helpful in so many different ways to so many different Canadians. So you know what? Lesson learned. Before I even welcome our next guest onto the program, Meg Jarvis is a dog owner who is training her dog to talk via buttons. Meg, good morning to you.
2: Good morning, Rob.
1: Well, for listeners who maybe have seen these videos online but don't really understand how this all works, can you walk us through the basics? Like, what are these buttons and how do they work? And what exactly would your dog be saying to you if they pressed them?
2: Yeah, for sure. So my dog Ruby has, right now she has 15 buttons that she has access to. And they are about 2 inches across. And my buttons are placed, or Ruby's buttons are placed, vertically against the wall. A lot of other people have them on mats on the floor. But either way, the dog can access them to press them either with their nose or with their paw. And Ruby's buttons include words like outside, walk, food, water, things that she really would like to ask for.
1: I think this is fantastic. How did you discover this method of communication?
2: Using buttons has been around since about 2018. I listened to your prior segment about pioneering women in hockey, and there are two pioneering women in this field of alternative and augmentative interspecies communication. And they have a really great social media following. And so I've been aware of this for quite a while. And when we got a new dog in March of last year, I knew that I wanted to start with this right away with her. And so we've been using buttons since she was about 5 months old.
1: And you know what? I said just at the beginning of this segment, I said, you know what? It'd be great. And you know, talk about going outside and needing some water and what have you. But there's probably a segment of Canadians out there that could really use this kind of assistance, not just to learn about what their dogs need, but maybe in turn help communicate with what some of their needs are as well.
2: Absolutely. So one of the things that we do with the buttons is we don't just leave it up to the animals or the learners to press the buttons. The humans have a really important role in this as well, and we call that modeling. And so as I go throughout my day, I'm pressing the buttons to kind of tell her what I'm doing. So one, so that she hears the words, but also so that she learns that this is a way that we communicate these things. And so as I leave the house, I press mama bye now, home later. It's a very specific sequence that I use. And so that she's starting to make these connections. She doesn't have access to most of these words right now, but I have them set up on the side so that she starts to hear them and learn them. And then on the flip side, it can be really beneficial for dogs, especially as they age, because many of these learners who are more advanced and who have up to 100 or more buttons, they have things like body parts, so they can identify like their belly or their ears or their paws. And they can also say, ouch. And so they can tell their humans exactly what's bothering them rather than the humans having to guess. And there's even one, and probably more, who take their buttons with them when they go to the vet, because they can be so proficient in their communication that the vet can actually get useful information from them.
1: I'm assuming that's either Ruby or the biggest mosquito that's ever been on the radio in the background, correct?
2: Yeah, she got a squeaky toy. I thought I put them all away before this.
1: If anything, it adds to the segment. I think it's fantastic. Okay. I'd be curious to know, Meg, if one of the ladies that you were referencing was Christina Hunger, because I was doing some research for this segment, and her dog Stella was actually said to be the world's first, quote, talking dog, because there were 50 buttons, which they said was enough to actually designate somebody who was able to speak, even though it was a dog. It's fascinating to me how far this has come in such a short period of time, just a decade.
2: It truly is. Yeah. And Christina Hunger was as far as we know, she was the very first one to introduce buttons to her dog. And it's a really interesting story, actually. She is a speech language pathologist by trade or training. And when she got her puppy, she noticed that her puppy was starting to exhibit some behavior and body language that she would have recognized in a toddler who was about to speak their first words. And so in the same way that she might teach a toddler to speak, she was also teaching her dog to speak with these buttons.
1: How much time does it take when it comes to training? Is this something that you could do in, say, 10 minutes a day, or would this actually be hours of dedicated practice? I'm not sure if we lost her.
2: Yeah, so oh, can you hear me?
1: I can. Yeah, I was just wondering how long it takes to train these dogs. Can you do it 10 minutes a day, or is this like a full-time job?
2: No, absolutely. You can do it in 10 minutes a day. And as I said earlier, really, it's more about the modeling as I go throughout my day rather than spending dedicated training time on this. When I feed her, for example, and I was teaching her the word food, that maybe did take 10 minutes because I would give her a few pieces of kibble in her bowl and then she would eat it. And then she would come and press food again and I would give her a few more pieces. And so in that situation, it maybe took 10 minutes to give her dinner rather than just being able to pour a cup full of kibble into her bowl. But it's not like I spend an hour or more on this training. It's much more about modeling the circumstances and the situations as they come up rather than spending dedicated training time.
1: Well, if you want to see Meg and her dog Ruby, you can go on Instagram to the Type A Dog Mom. Meg, what a pleasure. I'm so glad that we got to meet you and Ruby by noise in the background. It was fantastic. And
2: by squeak.
1: Let's do this again. Oh, I love it. I think it just added so much to the segment. Meg, let's stay in touch. I think it's very cool. And I'll try to get some of our listeners to find you on Instagram.
2: Thanks so much, Rob. I appreciate it.
1: All right. Meg Jarvis, a dog owner, training her dog to talk through buttons. It's crazy. It's kind of a quirky technology. My dogs, I love my dogs so much. I got two small dogs, but I don't know if they'd be ready for the button thing. Although I shouldn't sell them short. My one dog yesterday, my wife had this epiphany that she was going to wash the couch. And by what I mean by that is she'd unzip all of the seat cushions and she'd wash the fabric. So she put all of the stuff into the washing machine. We came back downstairs half an hour later and one of our dogs had pulled up all of the foam on the seats. So again, the seat without the cover is nothing but foam. And this dog had built an entire nest in literally just a couple of moments. And then I, you know, before you yell like, oh my God, all of a sudden you just look at the dog and the dog's all scared. They know they screwed up and you're just like, well, it's probably my fault for leaving the dog in the room. But, it's what it is. Different strokes for different folks, but my dogs, I wouldn't trade them in for anything. And that is so cool to see dog owners doing really cool things with their dogs. All right, we'll take a break for news, weather, traffic, everything relevant to your Sunday morning. When we come back, we're kind of going to boot around the country. Hal Anderson is the host of Connecting Winnipeg on 680 CJOB. He's going to join me next to tell us everything that's going on in Manitoba. And I don't know if you caught wind of this, but maybe if you've gone to the restaurant, you've ordered some oysters in the past couple of weeks, it's been a little more expensive when getting certain ones, because right now the oyster industry on Prince Edward Island has been devastated by disease, not just one, but two different types that have really taken its toll. Peter Warris is going to stop by. He's the executive director with the PEI Aquaculture Alliance. And then Simi Sarah of 730 CKNW is going to stop by to talk a little politics. I'm Rob Fay, back with more after this.
0: News and information is more important now than ever. CJOB is working for you, getting the answers your family needs and bringing you into the conversation. 680 CJOB, Winnipeg's News, today's talk.
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16: Global news at 10 o'clock. I'm Navi Ball. The heat wave plaguing most of the province should wind down in Winnipeg at least by tomorrow. Chris Dammers with Environment and Climate Change Canada says we can expect temperatures in the low 30s in southern Manitoba today. However,
17: by tomorrow, we have a bit of unsettled weather coming in, so looking at highs closer to the mid-20s for the start of the week anyway. And yeah, a little bit more unsettled on Monday, Tuesday, even into Wednesday, where there'll be chances for showers and risks of thunderstorms.
16: Looking ahead to next weekend, Stammer says it looks like temperatures in Winnipeg will hit the 30-degree mark during the day. In other news, Canada Post workers wrapped up voting yesterday on a proposed 5-year contract after more than 2 years of labor disputes. The deal covers about 55,000 members of the Canadian Union of Postal Workers and includes wage increases of 6.5% and 3% in the first 2 years. Results are expected tomorrow, with union leaders divided on whether members should accept the agreement. The vote comes as Canada Post faces ongoing financial challenges, reporting billions in operational costs and declining mail and parcel revenues. In international news, AP correspondent Julie Walker reports the Israeli army seizes a strategic castle in Lebanon.
18: Israeli troops took control over Beaufort Castle atop a mountain in southern Lebanon, marking their deepest incursion into the country in more than a quarter century. Israel's military announcing the capture of the strategic castle Sunday after days of intense fighting with Hezbollah and airstrikes in nearby villages, saying it marks a major gain. The latest Israel Hezbollah war began in early March. Meanwhile, Israel and Lebanon have been at war since Israel was created in 1948. They had direct talks in Washington last week and are due to meet again later this week. Beaufort is symbolic across the region, including in Israel, where it was one of the most well-known places Israel controlled during the 18-year occupation. I'm Julie Walker.
16: And renowned Alberta archaeologist Bob Daw received a honorary degree from the University of Lethbridge this past week for his work at the Head Smashed in Buffalo Jump in southern Alberta. Daw started at the UNESCO World Heritage Site in 1983 and says it was probably in use longer than the 7,500 years that experts say.
8: There's no question that the site was being used for killing buffalo, you know, long before we expected, at least 10,000 years ago, probably older. But we haven't found the smoking gun to satisfy everybody we hope to, and maybe even this year.
16: Daw says he intends to keep working at the jump and will return there in a matter of weeks. Global News Time is 10:03. 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
16: A yellow-coated heat warning remains in effect for the city of Winnipeg and other parts of the province. Today, a mix of sun and cloud, a southeast wind at 20 kilometers an hour, a high of 31. Then tonight, partly cloudy with the low of 18. Tomorrow, a mix of sun and cloud, a chance of showers in the afternoon with the risk of a thunderstorm, high 26, humidex 29. And on Tuesday, a mix of sun and cloud with a 60% chance of showers, a high of 28. Right now, it's 24 at 680 CJOB.
21: The following program does not represent the views of the Manitoba Chiropractors Association or any of its members. All claims are the opinion of the individuals making them.
15: This is an ounce of prevention on 680 CJOB.
22: Hi, welcome everybody to An Ounce of Prevention. I'm Dr. Ken Hammond from Westbrook Dental Group, and I'm honored to have a guest here today from the Body Measure and the Menopause Practice, Melina Elliott, who's the co-owner and director of operations. Welcome. Thanks for being here.
23: Thanks for having me.
22: Awesome. And we are missing Dr. Trevor Clark and Stephen Gall. They're not here with us today, so I'm lucky to have a great guest on today. So let's kind of start out with a little bit about where the practice is. And so I'm lucky to have a great guest on today. So let's kind of start out with a little bit about where the practice is. And

0: to get you to achieve your very best health. And we offer a variety of other services like a resting metabolic rate test. So to tell you how many calories you burn in a 24-hour period at rest. Wow. We have nurse practitioners, registered dietitians, and then a lot of fun aesthetic stuff as well.
1: Yeah, and you've got a whole, like you said, a whole group of health professionals that are helping take care of their clients. I've had the DEXA scan years ago. Actually, I had it, I should redo it again because I actually had it done before I had triple bypass surgery two years ago and a bit. But tell us a little bit about some of the people that are working with you.
0: Yeah. So we have technicians, we have nurse practitioners, so they can handle the whole medical health side of things. So managing hormones, helping you to optimize your health. And then we have a registered dietitian that handles all of the nutritional counseling and is extremely well versed in how to promote longevity through nutrition. So Angela is her name, and she is an absolute expert. She's been working in dietetics for 27 years.
1: I think she was at the health sciences before, wasn't she?
0: She was, yeah. She was the lead dietitian at Cancer Care.
1: Yes, so, my wife knows her.
0: Right, that's right. Yeah, so she's great, and she really believes that nutrition can be the thing that helps you to achieve your ideal health. So you're very well supported when you see her.
1: And there's a huge lack in the medical system, in my opinion. You know, a lot of times they end up treating disease rather than preventing it. And your dietitian has gone into the realm of prevention of disease being much more important.
0: Absolutely. And that's really the philosophy of our entire clinic, right? Mm-hmm. I mean, we don't want to be offering Band-Aid solutions. We really want to be getting ahead of those chronic health conditions that can happen as we get older. And if we have developed that chronic health condition, what can we do to reverse it?
1: Exactly. So tell me a little bit more about the menopause practice of Body Measure.
0: Yeah, so that was a second business that we launched January of 2025. And really, it was the years of working with our clients at Body Measure. Men and women are both clients of Body Measure, but our female clients were consistently coming in unable to access support to help them navigate this next phase of their life, right? The perimenopausal years, menopausal years, and postmenopausal years. And over the years of being in business with Body Measure, we've kind of seen this decline in women's health. Mm-hmm. And so on a daily basis, we would have women come in and say, can your nurse practitioner help me? Like, I'm not feeling myself, or I'm sweating. I can't sleep at night. I'm sore everywhere. And so then that we saw really that gap, and we thought, okay, we need to do something to address this and better serve our female clients. So that's when we opened the menopause practice.
1: Yeah, and I think there's a huge gap in the medical system. And, you know, years ago, like some of my patients that have seen you and had some great results, you know, they would say that they would talk to their doctor and they'd say, oh, it's menopause, just live with it, right? And it's like, oh, no, we don't need to just live with it. It's in my field, it's sometimes like a baby that, oh, they're just a fussy eater. And we find out now that we know that, you know, tongue ties can end up causing sleep issues, feeding issues, as well as speech issues. So now we have a better understanding so we can prevent the problems or recognize them, whereas before they weren't recognized. And that's a lot of what you guys do, right?
0: Absolutely. So it's the big thing, and like a huge feedback that we get from our clients is all of a sudden they have a healthcare practitioner in front of them saying, yes, what you are telling me is a symptom of perimenopause or menopause. And all of a sudden there's this validation like, okay, I'm not going crazy.
1: Yeah,
0: and
1: sure.
0: And there are options available to me. That's the other big thing, right? Is that for many, many years, women have been told, "Map, sorry,
1: you just gotta,
0: you know, white knuckle through the next 10 years or 20 years," or women can still experience hot flashes into their 80s. So could you imagine that starts when you're maybe in your late 40s through till 80? Like, that's insane.
1: You know what? It's unbelievable because one of the clinics I work at, I was just in there last week, and each room has an individual thermostat. And so I asked the owner, I said, why do you do that? And he says, well, my other clinic where I work at, we've got so many different ages of people. Everybody has a different temperature setting in their body, and everybody's set differently. right?
0: Yeah, absolutely.
1: So let's talk about what they, I don't know, menopause. I don't know if it's even a term, but you mentioned that you also see men.
0: Yeah. So andropause would be the appropriate term for the hormonal

0: shift that men go through. Okay. And so we do help support men there as well. And so it is, it's a male version of menopause. So as you get older, your testosterone will start to drop, and then that will lead to maybe a lower libido or a little bit more irritability, more fatigue, changes in your body composition. So difficult time maintaining your body weight when maybe you were someone that could literally eat anything under the sun. And now all of a sudden you're like, oh geez, you know, I got to be a little more careful.
1: Yeah.
0: So that's andropause, and we can help support men through that as well.
1: Wow. And I talked to one of my patients who was on some testosterone therapy, and he noticed that he was getting way less brain fog. He was more alert, etc. But listen, stick with us. I have a great guest, Melina Elliott from Body Measure, and we will be right back.
2: 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It's time for the Winnipeg Blue Bombers to play games that matter.
3: 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Doug Brown and I will follow with the play-by-play action from McMahon Stadium just after 8.
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11: A yellow-coated heat warning remains in effect for the city of Winnipeg and other parts of the province. Today, a mix of sun and cloud, a southeast wind at 20 kilometers an hour, a high of 31. Then tonight, partly cloudy with a low of 18. Tomorrow, a mix of sun and cloud, a chance of showers in the afternoon with the risk of a thunderstorm, high 26, humidex 29. And on Tuesday, a mix of sun and cloud with a 60% chance of showers, a high of 28. Right now, it's 24 at 680 CJOB.
12: The following program does not represent the views of the Manitoba Chiropractors Association or any of its members. All claims are the opinion of the individuals making them.
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1: Hi, welcome back. You're listening to An Ounce of Prevention. I'm Dr. Ken Hammond from Westbrook Dental Group, and we are missing our two chiropractic colleagues, Dr. Stephen Gall and Dr. Trevor Clark. They aren't here today, but I have the honor of having Melina Elliott from Body Measure and the Menopause Practice, which is on St. Mary's Road, with me today to talk about some really great, interesting topics that men and women both can listen to. So before the break, we learned a little bit about what's called andropause, which is some of the hormone changes that happen in men and some of the symptoms. And so let's talk a little bit more about women. What are some of the things that happen as a woman ages and their hormone levels change?
0: Yeah, so women typically will start to go through perimenopause. So that's the period of time before menopause, and that can be anywhere up to 10 years. And so you can experience a variety of different symptoms. I think traditionally we've always heard about perimenopause or menopause where it's being like, oh, hot flashes and maybe weight gain. But now we know there are so many symptoms associated with it. So you can have sleep disturbances. You can have the hot flashes. You can experience muscle skeletal syndrome. So that is general aching in all the muscles. So if you used to be able to bounce out of bed in the morning and now you get up and you're just like shuffling, everything feels so stiff and sore as you're on your way to the washroom, that is muscle skeletal syndrome. Frozen shoulder is part of that.
1: Wow.
0: Weight gain primarily around the middle or the belly. You can have an increase in allergic reactions. So you can all of a sudden become sensitive to things that you weren't previously sensitive to.
1: Wow. Well, for example, what have you guys experienced?
0: You know what? I can speak to this one personally because this has happened to me where I am allergic to almost all toothpastes now.
1: Really?
0: Yeah. So I can't use traditional toothpaste anymore. And so then I have to keep switching them, and then I'll find one that works and I'm good with it for maybe 6 or 7 months. And then all of a sudden I become allergic to that
1: one.
0: You
1: get a sensitivity.
0: Yeah. All the skin starts to peel on the inside of my mouth, and then I'll get red spots on either side of my mouth. So that's very unpleasant and difficult.
1: Yeah, interesting. So getting a little bit touching on toothpaste, a lot of the sensitivities are to the foaming agent, the sodium lauryl sulfate, but there's a lot of other things in there. There's some tartar control, toothpaste, et cetera. And what it does is it causes a chemical irritation and you get the sloughing of the skin. So very good point. So something that can happen, even though you've never had that sensitivity, there's changes in your body that all of a sudden now become sensitive to that.
0: Yeah.
1: Wow.
0: Yeah, so that's a big one. And those sort of more niche kind of side effects or symptoms, we never spoke about those before. And that's really in the last year or two where there's starting to be a conversation around what those wider symptoms are. So that, again, sensitivity or allergic reaction to thing that you weren't allergic to. Brain fog is a big one. You know, feeling like you walked into a room and you were thinking, what was I coming in here for? Or you're losing your words. You're having a normal conversation and then all of a sudden you're looking across, you're like, what's that guy's name again?
1: Well, I think that happens to almost anybody. Especially with names. You know, some people are great with names, some people aren't. And I know I have the patient's chart right beside me so that I use their name at least 5-6 times and it's right there. So otherwise you don't want to say, hey, you. So that is very interesting. And we also talked a little bit about bone density. So tell me a little bit about that. What happens?
0: Yeah, so that's a real important topic. And that's something that definitely myself and my business partner, Erica, were extremely passionate about. So low bone density or weakening of the bones, that primarily impacts women. 1 in 3 women will develop osteopenia or osteoporosis. And those are just the technical terms for bone loss. So basically that means that your bones are not as strong as they used to be. And if you think about, if you were to cut a bone in half, it looks like a sponge. And so you've got all these little holes, but what happens when you lose bone density is those holes get bigger and the space between the holes decreases. So now you're at a much, much greater risk of fracture. So 30% of women will develop osteoporosis or osteopenia in their lifetime. So 1 in 3, right? Which is very high.
1: Yeah. And then we also talked on the break just with regards to out of those 1 in 3, if they fracture their hip, you were mentioning.
0: Yeah. So out of those 1 in 3, if they suffer a major hip fracture, and they're over the age of 65, 30% of those women will die within 1 year due to the complications associated with that. So that's a very high number.
1: That's huge.
0: It's huge, especially when we know that osteopenia and osteoporosis can be preventable if we know what our bone density is early on in life, right? So One simple test can tell you what your risks are. And then if they're low, then there are lifestyle changes that you can make. It doesn't have to, it's not crazy, right? Some lifestyle changes that can help support, maintain the bone that you have and slow or stop that decline.
1: So is that DEXA scan? Is that something that they test?
0: Yeah. So the DEXA scan that we talked about earlier does two different types of scans that we do at the office. So one of them is the body composition. So that's the one that you did.
1: Right.
0: So we're looking at muscle and fat.
1: Yeah.
0: And then there's the bone density scan, which is the exact same scan that they do at the bone clinic at St. Boniface Hospital. So we have the exact same machine. Our technicians are trained the exact same way. You have the DEXA technicians and everything is done the same way. So you're getting this same quality of scan, but privately. And so that one will tell you what is your bone density number? What is your risk?
1: So is it the same machine, just different settings?
0: Yeah.
1: Wow. That's amazing. So tell me about, let's say we talked about the DEXA scan. What are some other tests that they could do to check to see what possibly your bone density might be? Is there a blood test or anything that's done?
0: No, the DEXA scan is the only way. So if your family doctor was concerned about your bone density, they would send you for a DEXA scan at the bone clinic. So that is the only way to know. There are no outward symptoms. Like I would never be able to pick someone out of a crowd and say, oh, I bet you your bone density is low. I mean, there's certain things that put you at higher risk. So we could talk about that.
1: Sure.
0: So
1: let's do that.
0: If a woman is under 132 pounds, that increases your risk because you just don't have the pounding of the weight on the bones.
1: Right. Yeah.
0: So under 132 pounds, if you have celiac disease, that's a big contributor to risk because your body's not absorbing all of the nutrients during the bone building years, which is your late teens, early 20s.
1: Right.
0: Rheumatoid arthritis, a history of prednisone use, like a oral prednisone.
1: Right.
0: Also
1: steroids.
0: Yeah, exactly. And a family history. So those are sort of the big contributors. If you have one or more of those, then you're definitely at higher risk. But other than that, if you don't tick all those boxes, you could still develop osteopenia and you wouldn't know it until you had some type of, like, the diagnostics done.
1: Right. And so there's a genetic piece there too, right?
0: Yeah. Yeah. If one or both of your parents had a hip fracture over the age of 65, that increases your risk.
1: Excellent. Wow. So listen, stick with us. I have Melina Elliott here from Body Measure and the Menopause Practice. 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We've got lots more information coming up.
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19: Good morning, I'm Navi Ball. Starting off with hockey, Canada faces Norway in the bronze medal game at the World Men's Championship. Right now, Canada is down 2-0 against Norway in the third. Meanwhile, in football with the CFL, there are some surprises among the final bomber cuts ahead of the regular season. CGOB's Derek Taylor breaks them down.
20: The biggest surprise among the 26 cuts is American offensive lineman Kendall Randolph. He started at right tackle in all 19 games last season. Randolph lost his starting job when the Bombers signed all-CFL tackle Jarrell Broxton, but that the third-year Bomber isn't being kept as a depth player is a bit of a surprise. Global defensive end Kamari Munye-Bailey was released after the first 25 cuts were announced. The Bombers traded up to number 2 in last year's global draft to get Munye-Bailey. He played one game in his rookie year, spending most of the season on the practice roster. And veteran defensive back DeAndre Lamont is out after joining the Bombers in free agency. The former Ottawa Redblack only worked at halfback in camp, and that may have hurt him in the end. Bombers had their first practice of the regular season on Monday ahead of Friday's season opener in Calgary. Derek Taylor, CJOB Sports.
19: Over to baseball, the visiting Toronto Blue Jays will be aiming to win their four-game series with the Baltimore Orioles today. And forget last night's nine-inning collapse. The Jays took a 5-1 lead into the bottom of the ninth and lost 6-5, leaving them ahead 2-1 in the four-game series. Right-hander Spencer Miles will start on the mound for the Jays, while the Orioles counter with right-hander Kyle Bradish. And finally, in the American Association, the Fish look to sweep the Chicago Dogs this afternoon. The Gold Eyes are coming off a commanding 12-3 win over Chicago last night and opened the series with a 3-2 victory on Friday. That's 680 CJOB Sports.
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19: Global news at 10:30. I'm Navi Ball. Winnipeg police say a man who was running away from police was shot dead on Friday morning when he ran inside a home, took those inside hostage, and later set the home on fire. Police allege officers first spotted the man driving a stolen car, but he fled after ramming the car into a police vehicle. After several minutes, police say he ran into a home where he barricaded himself with three people. Police say another man then ran out of the home and told officers two teen girls had been taken hostage, but a teen was later rescued through the home's main floor window. The second teen was rescued after the suspect set the home on fire and before he was shot dead. To the West Coast, former federal cabinet minister Carolyn Findlay has been elected leader of the BC Conservatives, defeating commentator Caroline Elliott in the fourth ballot. Findlay won with 51% of the vote, succeeding former leader John Rushstad. She pledged to cut taxes and red tape, return the provincial budget to surplus, and boost economic growth. Findlay dismissed NDP criticism and says her focus will be on uniting the party and preparing for the next election. And Canadians will find out this week how the country's job markets fared in May. Statistics Canada will release its latest jobs report on Friday when it publishes its labor force survey for the month. The Canadian economy lost 18,000 jobs in April. The unemployment rate last month increased by two ticks to 6.9% as more people searched for work. Global News Time is 10:31. 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
0: Hey, it's Dr. Stephen Gall from Linden Ridge Family Chiropractic. 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
19: A yellow-coated heat warning remains in effect for the city of Winnipeg and other parts of the province. Today, a mix of sun and cloud, a southeast wind at 20 kilometers an hour, a high of 31. Then tonight, partly cloudy with a low of 18. Tomorrow, a mix of sun and cloud, a 30% chance of showers in the afternoon, alongside a risk of a thunderstorm, a high of 26 and a humidex of 29. And on Tuesday, a mix of sun and cloud with a 60% chance of showers and a high of 28. Right now, it's 24 at 680 CJOB.
1: The following program does not represent the views of the Manitoba Chiropractors Association or any of its members. All claims are the opinion of the individuals making them.
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2: Hi, welcome back. You're listening to An Ounce of Prevention. I'm Dr. Ken Hammond from Westbrook Dental Group. And without further ado, I'm going to have Melina Elliott talk a little bit more. She's from Body Measure and the Menopause Practice. Stephen Gall and Trevor Clark are not with us today, so they will be here next time. Before the break, we talked a little bit about bone density, how it contributes to hip fractures, and one in three women who do get a hip fracture over the age of 65 have a, what percentage? A 35%,
3: yeah.
2: Or 30% chance of mortality within a year or in a year. So that's a startling statistic that that blew me away. But when we're talking about bone density, from a dental perspective, obviously if you've got less bone density, you have higher risk of bone loss. So someone who has less bone density will have higher chance of gum disease, periodontal disease, and et cetera, down the road, ending up losing their teeth because of that problem. So one of the things that we wanted to talk a little bit more about is some of the testing. If a woman comes in or a man comes in, what would that look like?
3: Yeah, so if someone is wanting support through their hormone journey, their hormone health, then they can schedule an appointment with us. You don't need a referral because we are a private clinic. So we are a fee-for-service private clinic. So your first appointment is about 40 minutes long and you're sitting down with one of our nurses and we're doing a complete medical history as well as asking you about all of your symptoms. So what are you living with? All of those things that you and I talked about, right?
2: Yeah, in the first segment.
3: Yeah. What does life for you look like right now? And then based on that, our nurse will generate a customized, very comprehensive blood work requisition. Mm-hmm. And you go ahead and you leave with your blood work. Once we have all of your results back, you go to any blood draw clinic like DynaCare, whichever one's closest to you. They send all those results to us, and then you sit down with one of our nurse practitioners who are all trained by the Menopause Society. So not only are they nurse practitioners, which can do pretty much anything, so can manage your health care, manage chronic health conditions, all of those things, do referrals to specialists and all. But our nurse practitioners do extra training in hormone management. So they really are experts in this.
2: Yes. Yeah. You know, it was funny because I saw my doctor last week, and we were having this conversation, and she said, she was going to do some extra training because what they get in medical school is next to nothing. And she feels almost lost with regards to understanding that, and she wants to take extra training so she can help her patients.
3: Exactly. I love to hear that because we need more of that. So all of our NPs have done that extra training. Mm-hmm. So they are experts in this. So you're very well taken care of. So then they'll sit down with you and they review all of the blood work and they go over it with you and highlight any things that are red and are of concern. Mm-hmm. And then tie that into what your symptoms are and then what your goals are with regards to your health and wellness. And then they set out a plan. So for some people that can be prescriptions. So menopause hormone therapy. For other people, maybe it's supplements or maybe it's other lifestyle changes, nutrition, all of those things. So they'll set out that whole plan with you. And then you guys, it's a very collaborative process, right?
2: Yeah.
3: So it's us in explaining what the options are. And then you as the client say, okay, this is the one that I feel most comfortable with. Let's go ahead and do that. And then we fax off any prescriptions to your pharmacy and you're good to go.
2: That's excellent. So I have a question. So they go, let's say, to DynaCare and get their blood work done. So is that something that they specifically have to go on certain days and they pay for? Is that something that DynaCare, because it is privately run, is that something that DynaCare bills Manitoba Health for?
3: Yeah, so the blood draw is covered by Manitoba Health, so you don't have to pay for anything at DynaCare. You may need to go at specific time of day or if you're a female and you're still having your period, you may need to go at a certain time during your cycle.
2: Right.
3: And also if we're looking at things like cortisol, then you need to have that done before 9 a.m. So there are a few things like that, but that's all clearly outlined on your blood work requisition.
2: Wow. So you must get a lot of clients, a lot of patients that come in and just are relieved that you're validating that what they are explaining to you is real and it's not all in their head.
3: Oh, I could tell you so many great stories. I know. I am very blessed. I have a great day because every day I will see a woman, you know, in the hallway. I'm walking down the hallway and then they'll say, oh, are you Melina? You're one of the owners here. And I'll say, oh, yes, I am. And they say, I just want to thank you so much. You've changed my life.
2: Wow.
3: Coming here has changed my life. And oftentimes we'll have people in the weight room and then they'll come out of their appointment and they see a friend or their neighbor like, oh my gosh, you come here too?
2: Wow, super rewarding.
3: It really is. It's so special. I feel I'm so lucky to be able to do this work every day.
2: Yeah, and we're so thankful that you're in Winnipeg because there's so many people, so many of my patients that have seen you guys and have explained how it has been life-changing. One of the professors at the dental school where I teach at had told me that and sort of led me to that referral of my patients to the clinic. And, you know, I guess the other question I have is, so let's say someone comes in earlier. Is it easier to diagnose and treat than if they come in later with regards to, let's say, hormone replacement therapy or whatever they need to have done?
3: Yeah.
2: Does it take longer to get better or get more comfortable health-wise if they come in later?
3: Yeah. So the earlier, the more options available to you, right?
2: Right.
3: So if we're looking at, if we go back to bone density just for a second, if you know what your T-score is, and that is how we measure bone density, it's called a T-score. So if you know what your T-score is when you're in your mid to late 40s and it's low, well, now you've got a long runway, right? You've got several years, 10 or more years where you can build back that lost bone versus if you have it done when you're 60, and that's good. I mean, I always say it's better to know than not know. So if you come in and you do the bone density scan at 60 and it's low, okay, well, now we need to be, you know, need to be a little more, I don't want to say aggressive, but focused, right?
2: Right, yeah.
3: And then if you're thinking about hormones, I think the earlier you know where you are, the better. Because why live uncomfortable,
2: for sure,
3: sad, unhappy, you know, when you can be feeling better and feel like yourself again? Like that's something that a lot of women tell us is like, I do not feel like myself. Like I just don't. You know, things that never used to bother me now drive me crazy. And, you know, you're turning into like road rage, you know. And so, like, why go through that if you don't have to?
2: No kidding. You know, that blows me away because, there's so many people that are hopefully listening to the show and know someone, if it's not them, that they can, you know, give them the information that they need to do to get better, right?
3: Yeah, absolutely. And one thing that I would like to say is with regards to the hormone management. So let's say you're listening and you're female and you're like 10 years past your last period. So you're well, you're postmenopausal. There are still options available to you if you're not feeling well. So if you start earlier, you have more options than if you start later, but there's always options. That's the big thing.
2: Yeah. So it doesn't matter the age of the person. So what's, you know, before we go to break, what's one of the oldest patients you've had?
3: Yeah, we have women in their mid 80s.
2: Wow.
3: Yeah.
2: That's great.
3: And they walk in and they look awesome. I'm like, I want to be you.
2: And they probably say, hey, how come nobody else has told me about this? But we'll get back to that right after the break. 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I'm Dr. Ken Hammond, and I have a great guest from Body Measure and the Menopause Practice, Melina Elliott, who is the co-owner and director of operations. Stick with us.
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0: It's me again, Dr. Stephen Gall from Linden Ridge Family Chiropractic. 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
13: 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Hal's hotline for Sonic Boom Networks on 680 CJOB. Coming up on Hal Knows a Guy at noon today, Jeffrey Bannon, the new CEO of Prairie Dog Central Railway, and UFOs, Bigfoot, and Lake Monsters with weirdologist Chris Rutkowski. 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
14: 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A yellow-coated heat warning remains in effect for the city of Winnipeg and other parts of the province. Today, a mix of sun and cloud, southeast wind at 20 and a high of 31. Tonight, partly cloudy, a low of 18. Tomorrow, a mix of sun and cloud, 30% chance of showers in the afternoon with a risk of a thunderstorm, a high of 26. On Tuesday, a mix of sun and cloud, 60% chance of showers and a high of 28. Right now, it's 24 at 680 CJOB.
15: The following program does not represent the views of the Manitoba Chiropractors Association or any of its members. All claims are the opinion of the individuals making them.
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2: Hi, welcome back. You're listening to An Ounce of Prevention. I'm Dr. Ken Hammond, and I am doing a solo show today. Dr. Stephen Gall and Dr. Trevor Clark aren't here today. I have a great guest, Melina Elliott. Thank you again for coming in from Body Measure and the Menopause Practice. And it's gotten rave reviews with regards to helping people that haven't been helped before. So welcome back from the break. We talked before the break a little bit about bone density, as well as other things. So we talked a little bit briefly about osteoporosis and osteopenia. So what's kind of the difference between those two?
3: Mm-hmm. So osteopenia is the condition before osteoporosis. So that's where you're at. Osteopenia, you have a greater risk of fracture. And then osteoporosis is when your fracture risk increases significantly. So that's the osteopenia is the precondition to osteoporosis. And osteoporosis is that weakening of the bone. And that's where you get those 1 in 3 women will develop it within their lifetime.
2: Right. And that's something that you don't necessarily see. You've got to measure it,
3: yeah,
2: right?
3: Absolutely.
2: Yeah. And it's same thing with the sleep study, right? A lot of the stuff that we don't know until you have it measured. So a sleep study will show how many times you've stopped breathing or how low your oxygen rate has gone, how high your heart rate has gone, et cetera. And so a lot of clients, I'm sure, same with you, mm-hmm. they're surprised at what results they get, right?
3: Oh, yeah. Like we always say, and this is like a very common phrase, but we'll say what gets measured gets managed, right? Mm. And that's a big one. So if you don't know, you don't know and you can't make those changes. But on a weekly basis, we'll have primarily individuals, because like I mentioned, more women are impacted by low bone density than men. Will come in and they're in their mid-50s and they think everything is okay and they're just doing this because they want to know. They want to, mm-hmm. you know, they want to be proactive about their health, but they already have full-blown osteoporosis. And then wow. you're having a very serious conversation around, okay, we need to start doing some things to improve this, right? And you need to be careful that, you were going to go like downhill mountain biking. Well, I wouldn't do that right now. Mm-hmm. And let's skip the water skiing right now and those types of things, right? Because you are at a greater risk of breaking a bone.
2: Yeah. You know what? And maybe that's where the name body measure came from.
3: That's
2: you don't
3: exactly
2: know unless you measure. I just had a light bulb click there. I go, oh, there we go.
3: You got it.
2: Well, then it's easy to remember the name now. And so at the break, we talked a little bit about some of the other services that you have, which are some great things I want you to share with the listeners. So what are some other things that Body Measure can offer some of their clients?
3: Yeah, so the Menopause Practice and Body Measure are under the same roof. So we work collaboratively there. So we can, if you're seeing our nurse practitioner, but you also want a bone density scan, then we can help you with that. And if you're coming to see us because you're getting nutritional counseling with Angela, but you also want to look at hormones, then you can see the nurse practitioner. So we work really as a team, and we're there supporting our clients in the best way that we possibly can. So we have a lot of really fun technology
2: that does
3: a lot of different things. So the M-Cella is one that is a great one. So that helps to strengthen the pelvic floor muscles. So it's non-invasive. So if you have, a little bit of leaking when you cough or sneeze, or you go to the bathroom and then you think you're done, but you're, oh, wait a minute, I got to go. I think I need to go a little bit more. Or you're waking up multiple times in the night, that is a thing, right? And the M-Cella can help you with that.
2: So, and what is that treatment?
3: Yeah, so it's a chair. If you Google it, M-Cella, it's a blue chair, and you sit on it fully clothed, and it uses high-frequency electromagnetic energy to contract the muscles of your pelvic floor. So the majority of people that are experiencing urinary leakage, it's due to weakened pelvic floor muscles. And that can happen for a variety of reasons. So it just happens as we get older because we experience muscle loss. It happens post-childbirth. It happens post-menopause. And it impacts both men and women. And the M-Cella can be used for men and women. And it's a 28-minute session.
2: I see.
3: You sit down. The M-Cella contracts all those muscles of the pelvic floor.
2: Can you feel it when you're
3: on it? Yeah. It's not uncomfortable.
2: Yeah.
3: It definitely feels intense. I always say, actually compare it. You'll laugh at this because I actually compare it to flossing your teeth, right?
2: Oh, yeah.
3: Because, like, I don't know if I don't love flossing my teeth,
2: but I do it. Yeah, yeah.
3: I do it because you know it has to be done.
2: Good answer.
3: Yeah. Twice a day.
2: Yeah, there we go.
3: So you're flossing. Is it the best day, point of your day? No,
2: no,
3: it's not. But you do it anyways.
2: Yeah.
3: So I use that all the time.
2: That's good.
3: So it doesn't hurt. Is it the funnest thing you're going to do during your day? No. But should you do it? Yes. And so people need between 6 and 10 sessions depending on the severity of the symptoms. And then it's strength training for your pelvic floor muscles to help reverse that leaking.
2: And is there some exercises that clients can do at home?
3: Yeah, absolutely. So we work with a great pelvic floor physio who sets our clients up with an at-home program, because once we've built that strength, we have to maintain that strength. And those muscles don't just stay strong on their own. You know, you need to do a little bit of work. So maintenance afterwards is important. And so you do your at-home pelvic floor work. And then if that, you know, you're not kind of getting the results, or maybe you're busy and you forgot to do your pelvic floor work, then you can pop in for a top-up session with us.
2: Is there an age limit for someone that could get that done?
3: No, anybody.
2: Wow.
3: Yeah. Male, female, any age.
2: That's amazing.
3: Yeah,
2: and
3: it's
2: then we talked a little bit on the break about Sculpnia.
3: M-Sculpnio.
2: M-Sculpnio. Okay.
3: Yeah. So that one is out of everything in the office, that's the staff's favorite. So,
2: okay. Why?
3: Well, because it kills fat and builds muscle at the same time.
2: Nice.
3: And I know that people listening are going, yeah, right. But it actually does work. And we actually measure the fat loss and the muscle loss with the DEXA scan
2: so that we
3: can say scientifically, this is how much fat you've lost and this is how much muscle you've gained.
2: That's great. So it's objective. It's not like, well, subjective.
3: Exactly.
2: You've got an actual measurement tool.
3: Exactly. Because that's the thing about what we do at Body Measure, is that we are science backed. We are trained, licensed practitioners, right?
2: Yeah.
3: And Winnipeg is a very small city.
2: Yes.
3: And so if you do not deliver on what you say you're going to deliver, people are going to talk about it.
2: Yeah. No kidding.
3: Yeah.
2: No kidding.
3: So what else?
2: Tell me a little bit more about that. We talked a little bit about how it would benefit, not just, let's say, aesthetically, but, decrease fat loss, increase muscle. How does that help someone if they increase their muscle?
3: Yeah. So it's great to kill fat, right? So for those people that are lean and they just want a little bit more definition and they want to look more toned, more cut, That's one client, right? And then we have the clients that are seeing us because they've experienced muscle loss or they have chronic pain due to some type of injury. So if we take people waiting for a knee replacement as an example, typically your mobility has decreased. You're not able to get up and move around as much. And so you're experiencing muscle loss in your legs. And so we put the applicators on the quads or the hamstrings and the calves possibly. And sometimes the glutes. And then we're building back up that lost muscle. And then we can also put it directly on the knee, which will help contract all those tiny little ligaments around the knee, build back some of that strength, get the blood flowing. It's not going to stop you from needing a knee replacement. It can't rebuild the lost cartilage, definitely not. But it can make that time while you're waiting for the surgery a lot more bearable.
2: And help recovery is probably much better.
3: Exactly, because you're as strong or stronger when you go into surgery than previously, right? So you're not you're not coming in that weakened state, right?
2: Yeah, and they before I had my triple bypass, they talked about losing about 10 pounds of muscle afterwards. So I was at the refit 16 weeks before, increasing the muscle, et cetera, because I knew I was going to lose that once the surgery was done. And sure enough, that happened, but it was a huge benefit, something the refit wants to promote to get patients to do before they get any cardiac surgery. But we're coming to the end of the program. Thanks so much, Melina, for coming in. If patients or clients or friends or anybody wants to get a hold of you, how would they do that?
3: Yeah, so you can check out our website, which is bodymeasure.ca. There's also a little link on that website that takes you to the menopause practice website if you'd like. You can always give us a call at the office at 204-691-1887. Or you can stop by and see us at 1086 St. Mary's Road. So we're right in the heart of St. Vital, which St. Mary's right now is a bit of a nightmare. But
2: yeah, it is. We live right by it.
3: Yeah.
2: Excellent. Well, thanks so much for coming in, Melina. I'm Dr. Ken Hammond from Westbrook Dental Group. And you can give us a call at 694-1400. Dr. Stephen Gall and Dr. Trevor Clark aren't with us today, but they will next time. Have a great week, everybody. And thank you again, Melina.
3: Thank you so much.
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25: Good morning, I'm Navi Ball. We can soon expect a reprieve from the heat wave that's hit most of the province over the last handful of days. Environment and Climate Change Canada's Chris Stammers says the yellow heat warning impacting much of Manitoba should let up by the end of the day, at least in the southern half of the province. Stammers adds starting tomorrow, daytime highs will be in the 20s with some rain in the forecast.
26: There'll be chances really Monday afternoon, again on Tuesday, and then Wednesday looks like the more showery of the day. So precipitation chances overall are going to increase for the coming days.
25: Stammers notes the heat will ramp back up come next weekend, with temperatures expected to hit the 30-degree mark. In other news, a lawyer who represents First Nations in a class-action lawsuit against Ottawa says his client still has not been consulted on promised clean drinking water legislation. Reporter Rob Westgate with that story.
27: A lawyer representing about 260 First Nations says Ottawa could be heading back to court over the promise of clean drinking water legislation. Michael Rosenberg says Indigenous Services Minister Mandy Gomasti has failed to properly consult affected communities, despite a 2021 class action settlement requiring collaboration on new laws. He says First Nations will return to court if legislation is not introduced before Parliament rises for the summer, or if any bills fall short of agreed standards for water quality and long-term funding. For its part, the federal government says it still intends to table legislation this spring. Rob Westgate, The Canadian Press.
25: And finally, AP correspondent Donna Warder reports on a pill that's helping some patients with advanced pancreatic cancer live longer.
28: A new study has found that a pill called Daraxonrasib is helping people with advanced pancreatic cancer live longer. Researchers at the University of California, Los Angeles say the drug blocks a mutated protein that fuels tumor growth in more than 90% of pancreatic cancer cases. Dr. Zev Weinberg, who led the study, says the daily pills nearly double survival time, a median of 13.2 months, and with fewer side effects compared to additional chemotherapy. The findings are in the New England Journal of Medicine and were presented Sunday at the American Society for Clinical Oncology meeting in Chicago. I'm Donna Warder.
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25: A yellow-coated heat warning remains in effect for the city of Winnipeg and other parts of the province. Today, a mix of sun and cloud, a southeast wind at 20 kilometers an hour, a high of 31. Then tonight, partly cloudy with a low of 18. Tomorrow, a mix of sun and cloud, a chance of showers in the afternoon alongside a risk of a thunderstorm, high 26, humidex 29. And on Tuesday, a mix of sun and cloud with a 60% chance of showers and a high of 28. Right now, it's 26 outside 680 CJOB.
0: The following is a paid program. 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This is Wealth Management in Motion with Miles Jerko from RBC Dominion Securities.
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5: Hi, and welcome to Wealth Management in Motion here on 680 CJOB. My name is Kathy Kennedy, and I'm here with Miles Jerko. Miles, this is our second episode in this series, and we're diving into something that really strikes at the heart of how people behave with their money. But before we get into that topic, can you remind our audience what it is that you and your team do?
6: 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And because we work with only a select group of clients, we're able to thoroughly understand process and service excellence. And because we work with only a select group of clients, we're able to thoroughly understand

0: Throughout this show, we're going to cover things like volatility, investment behavior, risk perception, long-term investing. These are the core topics that explain why smart choices can feel sometimes uncomfortable, especially when markets get messy. But before we go any deeper, I want to make sure our audience, Miles, understands what we're actually talking about when we throw around these terms. Can you break them down for us?
1: Yeah, for sure, Kathy. You know, and I'm glad you asked, because these are terms that get thrown around a lot, and most people have never really thought about what they actually mean in the context of their own lives. So, you know, let's start with volatility, for instance. You know, when markets are particularly volatile, there's a natural tendency for investors to move into safer investments, hoping to avoid further losses. But in simple terms, volatility just means that the value of your investments goes up and down. Now, the riskier the investment, the greater the chance that it may fluctuate in value. And this is referred to as higher price volatility. However, Kathy, you know, more volatile investments may offer greater long-term growth potential. So volatility isn't inherently good or bad. It's just really a fact of investing.
0: So, Miles, when people see their portfolio drop by 10%, let's say, they're experiencing volatility firsthand. That's the fluctuation you're talking about, right?
1: Exactly, Kathy. Now, you know, investment behavior, that's where psychology comes in. When it comes to investing, we're often our own worst enemies due to our natural but counterproductive psychological responses. You know, people, as we've talked about before, they tend to be overly optimistic when it comes to investing, and they overestimate the likelihood of positive results. And they also tend to be overconfident and believe that unpredictable events like market downturns can somehow be controlled. You know, for example, by timing the market, despite the fact that even the pros can't consistently do that. Stock market volatility is just a normal part of investing. But what you do, and importantly, don't do during these times of higher volatility, can really make the difference between success and failure as an investor.
0: So investment behavior is really about how we act when we're emotionally triggered.
1: Precisely. Yes. And then there's risk perception. And this is how people perceive risk versus how they actually experience it. You know, every investment you make comes with some level of risk. As your investment advisors, it's important to understand your risk profile to recommend the right investments in order to help you reach your financial goals. But here's the thing, is people often confuse different types of risk. They might think of risk as only being about stock market crashes, when in fact, there are several types of risk that may in fact be less obvious.
0: What kinds of risks, Miles, are we talking about?
1: Well, as we talked about last week, there's inflation risk, and then there's credit risk and interest rate risk. There's currency risk. There's psychological risk. And Kathy, believe me, the list goes on and on. But different investments have different risk levels, and each has its own characteristics. But you know, most people only focus on the dramatic ones, the ones that feel urgent.
0: Okay, that makes sense. But lastly, can you explain what long-term investing is?
1: Yeah, I'll say it like this. You know, markets may go down in the short term, often in response to a global economic crisis of some kind, but over the long term, they tend to go up. Long-term investing is about making decisions with a multi-year or even a multi-decade perspective and not based on what's happening today or what's happening this week.
0: So when you pull all of these things together, volatility, behavior, risk perception, and long-term investing, you get a complete picture of why good financial decisions often feel a little uncomfortable in the moment.
1: Yeah, you know, and that's exactly the framework for today's conversation, I think, is, you know, the title of this episode is When Good Decisions Don't Feel Good. I think that really captures the tension. You know, you can make a decision that's absolutely right for your long-term financial health, and then at the exact same time, it can feel terrible while you're living through it. And understanding why is what's going to help people stay the course.
0: All right, before we

0: 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If listeners want to learn more about your approach to managing investment behavior and volatility, where should they go?
1: Well, Kathy, they can visit our website at milesdurko.com, where they can learn more about what we do and how we can add value to their financial situations. And there's also an option to book a 15-minute clarity call with me, which is a no-pressure conversation about whatever's on their mind financially, and just to see if I can add some value to their situation and perhaps if a deeper meeting might be warranted.
0: Thank you for that, Miles. And when we come back, we will continue our discussion about when good decisions don't feel so good as you continue to listen to Wealth Management in Motion on 680 CJOB.
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14: A yellow-coated heat warning remains in effect for the city of Winnipeg and other parts of the province. Today, a mix of sun and cloud, a southeast wind at 20 kilometers an hour, a high of 31. Then tonight, partly cloudy with a low of 18. Tomorrow, a mix of sun and cloud, a chance of showers in the afternoon alongside a risk of a thunderstorm, high 26, humidex 29. And on Tuesday, a mix of sun and cloud with a 60% chance of showers and a high of 28. Right now, it's 26 outside 680 CJOB.
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0: Welcome back to Wealth Management in Motion on CJOB. I'm Kathy Kennedy. I'm here with my co-host, Miles Durko. And Miles, let's talk about what actually happens when markets become volatile, because, you know, I think a lot of people believe that if they're feeling anxious, it means, hey, I should be doing something. Can you walk us through that?
1: Yeah, great question, Kathy. You know, and this is where behavior really matters, is when the markets are particularly volatile, there's a natural tendency for investors to move into safer investments, hoping to avoid further losses. And their hope is that they're going to wait until the markets recover. The problem is it's nearly impossible to predict when the markets will recover. You know, as a result, investors may miss out on the eventual recovery, which can negatively affect their long-term investment goals.
0: So that anxiety feels really real, and the urge to act feels legitimate, but the timing, Miles, is almost always wrong.
1: Yeah, almost always. And, you know, here's why. The investor who stays invested tends to do better than the investor who bails out and misses even some of the recovery. And this is backed by data, not just theory. And when you're in the middle of watching your portfolio drop, data doesn't feel very reassuring.
0: Yeah, no, it does not. And it feels like you're actually watching your money disappear. So let me ask you this. What does the data actually show when it comes to market recoveries? Because I think people might be a little surprised.
1: Well, you know, let's look at history. You know, market recoveries following major downturns tend to show a consistent pattern, whether it was the oil embargo back in the 70s, the double-digit inflation that we saw in the 80s, or the 2008 crisis. Every single one of these was followed by a recovery. The markets didn't just bounce back. They went on to reach new highs. Downturns have happened before. They'll happen again. The point is, this isn't new. The markets have always recovered.
0: So even after some of the worst downturns, the recovery does come. But I imagine people aren't thinking about those historical patterns, Miles, when they're experiencing the downturns themselves, right?
1: No, they're not. They're thinking about the losses in front of them in the moment. And that's where investment behavior becomes problematic. You know, another common aspect of investor psychology is what we've talked about on this program before, is called herding, where investors simply follow the herd. They follow other investors, even if it's off the edge of a proverbial cliff. And this commonly manifests itself in panic selling at the worst possible time during a market downturn, which is at the bottom, when the panic is, of course, the greatest.
0: Yeah, so those who panicked then all sell at the worst possible moment together.
1: Well, precisely. And, you know, what makes it even worse is that this is completely preventable with the right framework. You know, stock market volatility is a normal part of investing. But what you do, and of course, what you don't do, I've got to drive that point home, during these times of higher volatility can really make the difference between success and failure as an investor.
0: So the question then becomes, Miles, what should people actually do when the volatility hits?
1: Yeah, so the first principle is to stay invested. And this is principle number one for a reason. Markets may go down in the short term, but over the longer term, they tend to go up. The main point of investing in equities is to benefit from the higher growth potential in the long term. So panicking and selling when the market pulls back is one of the worst mistakes that people can make.
0: Stay invested. That sounds pretty much simple, but I know that it's not easy.
1: It's not, which is why the second principle is crucial. You know, don't try to time the market. Now, taking advantage of temporary low prices of good quality investments is a good idea. But the problem occurs when investors try to sell securities at their highest point before a drop to potentially purchase them back when they hit their bottom. Unless you have a crystal ball or a time machine and you can see the future, it's usually best to stay invested.
0: Yeah, because, Miles, even professional investors can't do this consistently, right?
1: That's right. Yeah. Unless you got the DeLorean parked in your garage. Even professional investors can't do it. Not even close. And that's what makes it so dangerous is average investors try to time the market. They fail and then underperform the very indices that they were trying to beat. The average investor tends to underperform virtually every asset class because of this unfortunate market timing.
0: All right. So we're not timing the market. We're staying invested. What comes next?
1: Well, you have to maintain your sense of perspective, Kathy. You know, downturns have happened before and they're likely to happen again. But here's what perspective gives you. You realize this isn't the first time and it won't be the last time.
0: And understanding that history can actually help people stay calm.
1: It can. But there's also another layer to this is sometimes after a volatile period, people may need to reassess whether their portfolio still matches their comfort level to risk. It's one thing to say you're comfortable with a higher level of risk when the markets are only going up, and it's certainly another thing when the markets are volatile. So if you're finding it difficult to sleep at night because of market volatility, then it might be time to consider how much risk you were truly comfortable taking with your investments.
0: So this isn't about forcing yourself to stay invested if the volatility is genuinely damaging your peace of mind. It's about being honest when it comes to your risk tolerance.
1: Exactly right, Kathy. And you typically won't get incredible growth with very low risk. So there's a trade-off between risk and reward. And this is a key concept that is vital to understand. But, and this is important, it may be best to adjust when things are calm, not in the middle of panic. You know, when you can think clearly about what is best for you and your portfolio longer term.
0: Because adjusting during panic is exactly the buy high, sell low mistake we have talked about many times on this show, but, you know, earlier in this program.
1: Precisely. You know, the worst time to make any decisions is when emotions are running hot.
0: So for someone listening to us right now, Miles, who feels that anxiety building when markets get uncertain, what's the one thing that they should be doing first?
1: Don't do anything without thinking. You know, step back, take a breath, maintain your sense of perspective. Remember that downturns have happened before. Look at the historical data. This isn't unprecedented. Then if you absolutely need to make a change, you do it strategically and thoughtfully, not emotionally.
0: And if they want to talk through their specific situation to make sure their portfolio is right for them,
1: well, that's exactly what advisors are here for. You know, you can reach out to us at any time. We can review your specific circumstances, your timeline, your goals, and your actual comfort with risk. Not the comfort you think you should have, but the comfort you genuinely actually have. And that clarity changes everything.
0: I believe that. Before we take another break, you have a series of short educational videos for people who are looking to find out more. Where can they find those, Miles?
1: Well, Kathy, they can just simply go to my website, milesdurko.com, to see some videos about what my team and I can do for them. Or go to my YouTube channel by searching Miles Durko on YouTube, where we regularly post videos on a weekly basis.
0: When we come back, we are going to talk about how the right portfolio structure can actually protect you from making these emotional mistakes in the first place. 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
19: Good afternoon, I'm Navi Ball. Beginning with hockey, as Canada will not make it to the podium at the Men's World Hockey Championship. Team Canada lost the bronze medal game 3-2 to Norway this morning. Robert Thomas scored both goals for Canada. Over to the CFL, some preseason fan faves will stick around a little longer with the Bombers. CJOB's Derek Taylor tells us who.
20: The two most noticeable rookie receivers in the preseason games were Dorian Singer and Christian Fredrickson. Both have been added to the Bombers' practice roster to start the year. Singer could well find himself in the lineup for Friday's season opener if the Bombers' injury troubles don't get fixed. The Bombers' top two picks in the Canadian draft are both on the active roster, defensive end Noor Gatkuth and tight end Dante Daniels. They would make their CFL debuts on Friday should they stay on the active roster. And it appears Major Williams will start a defensive back on opening day. That was the one spot in the defensive backfield the Bombers needed to fill. With the 26 cuts they made, the Bombers will have to move at least five players to the injured list. We are still waiting to hear the status of returner Trey Vavil and defensive back Cam Allen, who was injured late in Friday's game. Derek Taylor, CJOB Sports.
19: Over to baseball, as right-hander Spencer Miles gets the start when the Blue Jays face the Orioles in Baltimore. The victory will give Toronto the four-game series, but Baltimore erased a 5-1 deficit with five runs in the ninth inning for a 6-5 win yesterday. Meanwhile, in the American Association, the Fish look to sweep the Chicago Dogs this afternoon. The Goldeyes are coming off a commanding 12-3 win over Chicago last night and opened the series with a 3-2 victory on Friday. And finally, in soccer, just one game in the Northern Super League, as AFC Toronto will visit the Calgary Wild. Toronto has one win, two losses, and a tie so far, while the Wild has three losses and one tie. That's 680 CJOB Sports.
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19: Global news at 11:30. I'm Navi Ball. A heat wave in Winnipeg is not letting up today. Environment Canada says daytime temperatures in the city are set to reach a high of 30 degrees Celsius again. The agency's heat warning advises vulnerable people, including older adults, should be checked in on in person or by phone multiple times a day. It also describes the early signs of heat exhaustion, including headache, nausea, dizziness, thirst, dark urine, and intense fatigue. It's a month to go to a July deadline for Canada, the U.S., and Mexico to make a decision on the future of the trade agreement between the countries. U.S. Trade Representative Jameson Greer has suggested the Trump administration is unlikely to rubber stamp a renewal. Mexican and American officials have already assembled for negotiations, while the U.S. has not officially launched CUSMA talks with Canada. Prime Minister Mark Carney said last week Canada's efforts to diversify trade ties and wean itself off the American market will make it a better ally to the U.S. And finally, Canadian producer Boy Wonder says Drake's recent chart success proves the Toronto rapper remains inevitable despite his high-profile feud with Kendrick Lamar. Drake recently broke Michael Jackson's record for the most Billboard Hot 100 number one hits by a solo male artist and became the first artist with more than 400 Hot 100 entries. Boy Wonder, who produced tracks on Drake's latest album trilogy, said criticisms and negative narratives have failed to derail the rapper's career. He also rejected claims Toronto lacks a distinct hip-hop culture, arguing the city's diversity is one of its defining strengths. News on the hour on the half a winter breaks on 680 CJOB.
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19: A yellow-coated heat warning remains in effect for the city of Winnipeg and other parts of the province. A mix of sun and cloud today with a southeast wind at 20 kilometers an hour, a high of 31. Then tonight, partly cloudy with a low of 18. Tomorrow, a mix of sun and cloud, a chance of showers in the afternoon alongside a risk of a thunderstorm, high 26, humidex 29. And on Tuesday, a mix of sun and cloud with a 60% chance of showers, a high of 28. Right now, it's 26 at 680 CJOB.
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0: Welcome back to Wealth Management in Motion on 680 CJOB. My name is Kathy Kennedy. I'm here with Miles Durko, and we've been talking about volatility and investment behavior. And now I want to dig into something a little more practical. Miles, If somebody has the right portfolio structure, can that actually help them avoid making bad decisions when they get emotionally triggered?
1: Well, absolutely. You know, in fact, I'd say it's one of the most important things a well-diversified portfolio can do. You know, diversifying your investments is a proven way to reduce volatility in your portfolio. And, you know, it involves including a mix of stocks, bonds, and liquid investments in your portfolio, as well as investments representing different industry sectors or geographic areas. Because at any given time, one type of investment may be doing better than another. So by diversifying between them, you can often offset the weaker performers with stronger performers, therefore and thereby reducing your overall volatility.
0: Okay, so diversification is not just about spreading your money around to feel safer. It's actually a mathematical way to reduce how much your portfolio moves in either direction, right?
1: Correct. You know, the volatility of a diversified portfolio decreases over time. And more importantly, rolling average annual returns show that the longer your investment horizon, the more smoothed out that volatility actually becomes. So if you're a long-term investor, time itself becomes one of your best allies.
0: I would imagine that works through diversification by geography, by sector, by asset class. Can you kind of walk us through how all of that works?
1: Yeah. Here we go. You know, diversify your portfolio in four ways is something people can do. You know, the first is diversify by geography. A lot of Canadians might have a sense of Canadian pride, but, you know, markets around the world perform differently at different times. And when markets go down in one region or country, markets might possibly be going up somewhere else. So by investing in a blend of global markets, you can help limit the negative impact of any single area's market going down. And many Canadians would be surprised to learn that by investing only in Canadian companies, you may actually be increasing your portfolio risk. So one reason is that our markets here in Canada are concentrated in just a few select economic sectors, you know, mainly resources and financial services. And when these two sectors don't perform well, the entire Canadian market feels it.
0: So you're not just being patriotic by investing in Canada. You're actually taking on more risk than you think.
1: That's exactly right. And then the second way to diversify your portfolio is by economic sector, because different sectors of the economy also perform differently over time. You know, you take the telecommunications and the automotive sectors as an example. Both sectors may perform well when the markets are strong, but when the markets begin to falter, many investors may wait to purchase a new car, but they may still upgrade their smartphone. So, you know, the losses you might experience from your automotive investments may be offset by the performance of your telecommunications investments.
0: Well, that makes a lot of intuitive sense. When times get tough, people may still, though, upgrade their phones and continue using them, but they're going to delay buying that car.
1: Exactly. Bigger ticket things may go to the back burner. And the third way to diversify that portfolio is by class, by asset class. Now, here's the basic building blocks for most diversified investment portfolios. There are three major asset classes: equities like stocks, fixed income, things like bonds and GICs, and then money market investments. Historically, stocks tend to provide the strongest long-term returns compared with bonds and cash, which, you know, don't fluctuate as much in value over time, but they offer greater protection of your investments. But by diversifying your investments among these three asset classes, you can help balance your risk and reward.
0: So you are mixing growth-oriented investments with more stable ones, and that combination helps smooth out the ride.
1: Well, yeah, and that's the beauty of it, right? Is when you have a properly diversified portfolio, you are less likely to experience that stomach-churning drop that you'd see in a densely concentrated portfolio. And as the data shows, while one area of your portfolio may not be performing so well at any given time, other areas may be offering a good return.
0: But we should point out, Miles, correct me if I'm wrong, diversification isn't a one-time thing, is it?
1: Not at all. You know, market fluctuations can cause the balance to shift in your portfolio as one asset class outperforms another and eventually would end up representing a larger percentage of your portfolio than you had originally intended. So as a result, it makes sense to regularly rebalance your portfolio in order to get back to your ideal mix.
0: And when it comes to rebalancing, how often should people be doing this?
1: Well, that depends on your specific situation and how much of this drift has occurred. But periodically reviewing and rebalancing your portfolio is essential to adapt to changing market conditions and personal circumstances. And rebalance your portfolio on a regular basis helps ensure that it reflects your current comfort level with risk and your needs for growth and income, liquidity, capital preservation. So it's especially important to revisit your diversification after significant milestones in life.
0: So you're not rebalancing constantly. You're checking in regularly and making adjustments when things have drifted, let's say, a little too far from where you intended them to be.
1: It's totally correct, you know, and this is actually one of the things that helps prevent emotional decision making, because when you have a structured rebalancing process, you're making moves based on a plan, not based on your gut feeling. So regular reviews and adjustments really help ensure that your portfolio remains aligned with your goals and your risk tolerance. And here's something important. Rebalancing can also be a great way to take advantage of those temporary low prices when investments go on sale. Because when you're buying the underperforming assets during a rebalancing, you're automatically buying low, which is what every investor wants to do, but rarely has the discipline to do.
0: So the structure of your portfolio combined with a disciplined rebalancing approach, that actually helps you do the right thing at the right time, even when it doesn't feel good.
1: You've captured it perfectly, Kathy. You know, the portfolio structure removes the need to make emotional decisions. You have a plan. The plan says rebalance when these conditions are met. You follow the plan, and the plan has historically been right.
0: So for people listening, Miles, who want to understand whether their current portfolio is actually structured that way, whether it's truly diversified, whether they have a rebalancing process in place, where should they go?
1: Yeah, come see us. You know, you can find my contact information by going to milesdurko.com to reach out, as well as find plenty of other useful resources at milesdurko.com. We'll review your portfolio with you. We thoroughly analyze your portfolio and develop a tailored investment strategy based on your needs to maximize the probability of achieving your financial goals. We can tell you exactly what you own, why you own it, and what you should expect from it in both good times and bad.
0: All right, when we come back, we are going to bring all of this together. We're going to talk about what it means for your long-term financial security and why the discomfort you feel when volatility hits is often a sign you're actually on the right path. 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
37: 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A yellow-coated heat warning remains in effect for the city of Winnipeg and other parts of the province. Today, a mix of sun and cloud with a high of 31. Tonight, partly cloudy, a low of 18. Tomorrow, a mix of sun and cloud, 30% chance of showers in the afternoon with a risk of a thunderstorm and a high of 26. On Tuesday, mix of sun and cloud, 60% chance of showers and a high of 28. Right now, it's 26 at 680 CJOB.
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0: Welcome back to Wealth Management in Motion right here on 680 CJOB. I'm Kathy Kennedy. I'm here with Miles Durko. And Miles, we've covered a lot of ground: volatility, investment behavior, risk perception, the importance of diversification and rebalancing. Now, why don't we step back, think about what all of this means for someone's long-term financial security. When somebody comes to you and says, hey, I'm uncomfortable with my portfolio, what are you actually hearing?
1: You know, I'm hearing someone who might be experiencing volatility for the first time at that intensity, or someone whose expectations don't necessarily match their reality. But here's what's interesting, is your risk profile is based on the lower of your risk tolerance and your risk capacity, not on an average of the two. So I'm really asking two questions. First is, do they have the financial ability to take the risk their portfolio is taking? Second, do they have the emotional ability?
0: And sometimes those two things can be out of alignment.
1: Yeah, often. You know, often your risk tolerance is how much market fluctuation you're willing to accept to reach your financial goals. And humans are emotional creatures, and our emotions play a major role in how we handle possible investment losses. But your risk capacity is about your financial ability to endure a loss of capital. If you're saving for retirement and have 30 years before you plan to stop working, you likely have a far greater capacity for risk than someone who is saving for a down payment on a home they plan to purchase in the next 3 to 6 months.
0: So somebody might be able to afford to take risk, but they can't psychologically handle it, or vice versa.
1: Totally. And here's where the framework of understanding volatility, behavior, and risk perception really helps. You know, if someone understands that the discomfort they're feeling is a normal part of long-term investing, they can often tolerate it better. It's not always easy to stay calm when your portfolio drops, but historically, the markets have recovered and reached new highs after downturns. And that pattern has repeated many times. And really, that's the perspective that matters.
0: But Miles, understanding that intellectually and actually living through it, that can be two different things.
1: You know, they are. Really, they are. Which is why context matters so much. Is, you know, when your finances are fully mapped out and analyzed in light of your unique objectives and circumstances, you can determine the right portfolio style for you and coordinate your sources of income efficiently. Once you understand not just your portfolio, but how it fits into your entire financial picture, things like your income needs, your timeline, your other sources of security, you know, the volatility becomes much more tolerable.
0: So the volatility in your stock portfolio doesn't feel as scary when you know you have, let's say, CPP, OAS, or pension income coming in, and you don't need to touch your stocks for five more years.
1: Exactly. You know, income generation, of course, is crucial. You got to determine if your portfolio generates sufficient income to support your retirement lifestyle. And this includes dividends, interests, and, you know, other income producing assets. And when you separate your income needs from your growth needs, and you have different pots of money doing different jobs, it becomes easier to tolerate volatility in the growth portion of your portfolio.
0: Okay, so let me ask you this, Mr. Durko. What do you say to people who feel like volatility is a sign that something is wrong with their plan?
1: You know, I suppose I tell them that volatility is a sign that something is probably right with their plan. You know, more volatile investments may offer greater long-term growth potential. If you're trying to fund 30 years of retirement, you need growth, and growth comes with volatility. If your portfolio never fluctuates, it's probably not going to grow enough to achieve your long-term goals. The discomfort isn't a sign of failure. It's a sign that your portfolio is actually doing its job.
0: And that's a really important reframe.
1: Yeah, and you know, so we come back to one critical practice is review your portfolio. Have questions about your investments, you know, should you make any changes given the recent market volatility? Meet with your advisor to ensure that your portfolio is actually right for you. Because being able to review your plan in context helps you understand why you set it up that way in the first place. And it reminds you of the purpose of that portfolio.
0: So the review isn't necessarily about changing things. It's about reaffirming that your current approach is still making sense.
1: Absolutely, that's true. And sometimes it's time to make changes. If you're finding it difficult to sleep at night because of market volatility, then it might be time to consider how much risk you're truly comfortable with taking in your investments. But the key is that this conversation happens while you're calm, not when you're panicked.
0: Yeah. All right. Before we wrap up, I want to ask you about one more thing. Now, we've talked a lot about the volatility and the discomfort. But what about the people who've actually stayed the course through multiple market cycles? What do you hear from them?
1: Well, they tell me that the short-term discomfort was worth it. The investor who stays invested tends to do better than the investor who bails out and misses even some of the recovery. They look back at what they've accumulated and they realize that every time they wanted to panic, they didn't. Their patience was rewarded. And that's incredibly powerful for their confidence going forward.
0: Yeah, I would imagine. So experience becomes the teacher.
1: It does. But the other thing that helps is having a framework, understanding volatility, understanding your own behavior patterns, understanding your risk tolerance versus your risk capacity, and having a portfolio structure that's designed for the long term. You know, wealth management provides an enhanced planning and service experience to address your complex needs. It's not just about picking investments. It's about understanding the whole picture.
0: And that makes a lot of sense. So for our listeners who want to start having that kind of conversation, who want to understand, you know, their own relationship with volatility and investment behavior and make sure that their own portfolio is structured properly, what would be the first step?
1: Yeah, reach out to us at milesdurko.com. Schedule a meeting where we can talk through your situation. You know, over two discovery meetings, we'll take the time to learn about your goals and aspirations to make sure that you're on the best possible path to a comfortable, confident retirement. We'll help you understand your risk profile, your timeline, your income needs, and whether your current portfolio is actually aligned with those things. And that clarity is where good decision-making starts.
0: And that, sir, brings us to our bottom line for today.
1: Yeah, you know, today we explored why good financial decisions often don't feel good in the moment. The reason is that volatility, investment behavior, and risk perception are deeply intertwined. Stock market volatility is a normal part of investing, but what you do, and importantly, what you don't do during times of higher volatility can make the difference between success and failure as an investor. The fundamental truth is this: the riskier the investment, the greater the chance that it may fluctuate in value. However, more volatile investments may offer greater long-term growth potential. So if you need growth, the most long-term and most long-term investors do, you have to tolerate some volatility. There's no way around that trade-off. The investor who stays invested tends to do better than the investor who bails out and misses even some of the recovery. Your discomfort during volatility is often evidence that your portfolio is working as it was designed. When you understand that, you can stop fighting the process and start trusting it. And that's the bottom line.
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25: Good afternoon. I'm Erin Streeter. We can soon expect a reprieve from the heat wave that's been hitting most of the province for the last handful of days. Environment Canada's Chris Stammers says that the yellow-coated heat warning impacting much of Manitoba should let up by the end of the day, at least for the southern half of the province. Stammers adds that starting tomorrow, the daytime highs will be in the 20s with some rain in the forecast as well.
26: There'll be chances really Monday afternoon, again on Tuesday, and then Wednesday looks like the more showery of the day. So precipitation chances overall are going to increase for the coming days.
25: He says the heat will ramp back up again next weekend, with temperatures expected to hit the 30-degree range. So if you see a dog left alone in a hot car, you shouldn't walk by. That's according to Casper Froggett with the Winnipeg Humane Society. They say that leaving a dog alone in a hot car can have deadly consequences.
27: Hot cars can reach temperatures that are beyond what even humans can tolerate. So if you do see a dog in a car, you can call the emergency line at the WHS. And if it's at a store or a restaurant, figuring out the license plate number and then letting the employees at the store or place know so they can call it in as well.
25: As that yellow-coated heat warning still hangs over the city of Winnipeg this weekend, Froggett says it's also important for your daily dog walks to be in the early morning or in the late evening. You can find out more safety tips at winnipeghumanesociety.ca. Looking north now, where Mounties are asking for your help finding a missing boy from Thompson, Manitoba. RCMP say that 12-year-old Chase McDonald was last known to be at a park in that northern Manitoba city, but didn't return home. Despite extensive searches, police have been unable to find him. He's described as being 4'2", with a thin build, black hair, and brown eyes. He was last seen wearing a red sweater, black t-shirt with a picture of the Grinch, and jeans with roses on them. Anyone with information or who would like to help out with the search is asked to call Thompson RCMP or Crime Stoppers. And young audiences appear to have turned out in droves to the movie theaters this weekend. It wasn't for the big-budget Star Wars movie, Mandalorian and Grogu, which made $25 million, falling sharply in its second weekend. It was, however, for small-budget horror and young first-time filmmaker that began on the internet. Studio estimates say that Backrooms made an astonishing $81.4 million in its first 3 days in theaters in Canada and the United States. Obsession is another directorial debut of a YouTuber. It made an estimated $26 million this weekend. Global News time is 12:03. News on the hour, on the half, and when it breaks on 680 CJOB.
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5: 680 CJOB. Weather.
25: That yellow-coated heat warning is still in effect for the city of Winnipeg and other parts of the province. Mix of sun and cloud here in the city this afternoon, high of 31. Tonight, partly cloudy with a low of 18. Tomorrow, mix of sun and cloud, 30% chance of showers in the afternoon with the risk of a thunderstorm, high of 26. With the Humidex, it'll feel more like 29 degrees. And for Tuesday, a mix of sun and cloud with a 60% chance of showers and a high of 28. Right now, it's 26 degrees outside of 680 CJOB.
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36: Well, good afternoon. Thanks for tuning in. And thank you as well for all your support of my new weekend shows. This one, Hal Knows a Guy, Sundays at noon. And also, Hal's Kitchen, Saturdays at noon. It's Hal at High Noon. Every weekend here on CJOB, your kindness and your messages are keeping me going 7 days a week here on the mighty OB. All right, coming up after 12:30 on the second half of the show, science writer and weirdologist Chris Rutkowski, UFOs, Bigfoot, and lake monsters. So be sure to stick around for that. I'm excited to talk to Chris about those three things. But we're kicking things off with Jeffrey Bannon, the new CEO of Prairie Dog Central Railway. Hey, Jeffrey.
0: Good afternoon, Hal. How are you?
36: Thanks for doing this. I appreciate it. Congratulations on the new gig. How long have you been at it now?
0: Remembrance Day, actually. So just hitting about 8 months here at the Prairie Dog Central Railway.
36: And we'll get to what you're doing with the Prairie Dog. But I can't bury the lead here. I'm a news guy. I got to lead with the news. You might bring back the Moonlight Special or the Midnight Express. That's what they used to call these trains to Winnipeg Beach and Grand Beach 100 years ago. You're looking at bringing this back?
0: Yeah, since I'd say 4 months into the gig, we've really started to look at the opportunities, how we can do it, and the process and steps to get there. So how I would say we're each step so far has we've received a check mark, and we keep on trying to knock down doors. And we have a couple more pitches to make to a couple key stakeholders. Each step so far has we've received a check mark, and we keep on trying to knock down doors. And we have a couple more pitches to make to a couple key stakeholders. But I would say

0: Trains, there can't be too many around anymore. These are from 100, trains from 100 years ago. There has to be some historical value.
1: Yeah, we see that. And like our classic number 3 steam engine is the 5th oldest in North America, oldest in Canada. Yeah, we do see how an opportunity where we can get to all 3 levels of government funding. But I think we got to get our ducks in a row first. And they're starting to quack. So we're going to get this train back on track. And, you know, the vision here is to have 2 trains at any given time on the track. And then, you know, the Winnipeg beaches, to me, I see it from May to September. And then when that's done, then we flip around and we use it here. So we can have I envision Polar Express. I envision, you know, the haunted Halloween rides again. So to us, it's just not the Winnipeg beach line. But when the cottagers stop, we flip it over here. So to us, it's a 365 project that we're excited to start.
0: I love it. I'm a Winnipeg beacher. So any help I can give you, just let me know. I would love to see. I mean, back in the day, the trains would take 40,000 people in a weekend to Winnipeg Beach. I mean, it was known back in the day as the Coney Island of the West.
1: Oh, how if we can do 400 to 600 people a week. We did a preliminary budget, we'd be over the moon. And we definitely see a potential today. And we realize that people want to go there, have a good time. And the math works, the train works. And like I said, we're excited just to knock down these steps. And, you know, like my board president say, you can't eat an elephant all in one sitting. But I'm like, oh, I'm hungry, Hal. I'm hungry.
0: I love it. Well, good luck with it, man. And any help I can give you, just let me know. So congratulations on taking the prairie dog and turning things around pretty quickly here. How's it been going? Because I think you've tripled your number of rides, right?
1: Yeah, so we went from 40 last year. And, you know, they did a great job last year. They sold out of the 40 rides last year. So we have 126 on the books this year. And that's 30 with the holiday season. We may need to cut that back. But yeah, at the end of the day, it's starting to go well. We're having sellouts and we're selling out of non-traditional rides, like the Princess ride sold out. K-pop this week is coming up, selling out. The superhero rides are selling out. And then the fan favorites, like the great train robberies, are doing well. And we just have to get more people on here. And, you know, before I got this job, I've never been on before. My kids didn't have a positive experience when they came on when they were kids. So we're just trying to do more than just a train ride and attract new customers. And it's starting to go well.
0: Mm-hmm. People can get their tickets at pdcrailway.com. For people that don't know, and you're right, I think a lot of people know about the Prairie Dog Central, but maybe they haven't been on the train. It leaves Rosser, goes to Grosse Isle, right? Give us a bit of a Cole's notes on the Prairie Dog.
1: Yeah, so we're just outside the city, so we're just behind Little Mountain Park and the Players Golf Course, so it's just in Rosser, and then you come here and we leave here, we head up to Grosse Isle, or some trains were even going back up to Warren, but it's a nice hour ride. It goes, you know, 10 miles an hour, maximum 60 miles an hour, because, you know, it's, these train passenger cars were built in the early 1900s. And then, you know, the steam engine was built in 1882. And if we do take out the diesel, we can maybe push it, you know, a couple more miles. And, you know, you head to Grosse Isle, you spend an hour and a half there. They have a heritage village. They have the farmer's market and the vendors and all that stuff. And then, you know, you hop on back on the train, and some of the times we have the entertainment, we have the characters. And Hal, you should have seen the princess ride. These little princesses were in awe. K-pop, we can't wait for this weekend. When we did Star Wars, like, people are sitting on a train and Darth Vader walks by. It's pretty intimidating, but it's also pretty cool at the same time.
0: I was on the princess train. You didn't see me there, Jeffrey?
1: No, I must have missed you, Hal. I'll catch you next time. It was like, you know, I saw these little girls and little boys like the same way, like on my way to a bomber game. Like, that's how excited, you know, I get. And I'm like, oh, here we go. And everything from Cinderella to Moana to, you know, Rapunzel. They were just in awe of what we had last weekend.
0: Yeah, it's early, but how many rides have you done so far, and how have ticket sales gone?
1: We just finished our 10th ride of the month so far, and we're up over 60% over last year. So things are going strong. You know, you take it with a grain of salt because we're offering a little bit more. But tickets, I'm impressed where tickets are going. And, you know, in this business, obviously, you want everything to sell out. But we're also introducing new concepts to new people, and the word's slowly growing. So each day we get more feedback. And, you know, sometimes feedback's good, bad, and different. You just have to take it and learn from it.
0: Are you open to ideas from people? Like, is the train available for private functions, private rides, or is it only open to public?
1: Hal, I have ideas, everything from how do I get a golf simulator car, chicken finger car, painting car, crafting car, video game car, like any ideas. And, oh, we had a couple of ladies last week that came on with the hats, the Fascinators. And I thought they're called Fasteners, so I'm not going to lie. so we're thinking, can we do a Fascinator train? You know, then yeah. I was talking to my girlfriend. She's like, I've been like, my search history is Fascinators right now. Like, how can I buy these hats? How can I get these hats? How can people

0: back up. So any idea, you know, Brenda Bourne and I, we always talk about the train is just a moving meeting room. It's just a moving meeting space. How can we do things here? You know, we just want to be different. We want to be unique. And let's be honest, you can only do so much on a train, but how can we make it exciting for all age groups and everyone that wants to be involved? And if someone has an idea, you throw it our way, and we'll try to make it work, because that's what the cool thing about this thing is.
1: All right. 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Jeffrey, stay right there. We're talking to Jeffrey Bannon, the new CEO of Prairie Dog Central Railway. We're going to come back and do another segment, so stay right there. This is CJOB.
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7: That yellow-coated heat warning is still in effect for the city of Winnipeg and other parts of the province. Mix of sun and cloud here in the city this afternoon, high of 31. Tonight, partly cloudy with a low of 18. Tomorrow, mix of sun and cloud, 30% chance of showers in the afternoon with the risk of a thunderstorm, high of 26. With the Humidex, it'll feel more like 29 degrees. And for Tuesday, a mix of sun and cloud with a 60% chance of showers and a high of 28. Right now, it's 26 degrees outside of 680 CJOB.
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4: And welcome back. We're talking to Jeffrey Bannon, the new CEO of Prairie Dog Central Railway. I got to read for everybody here, Jeffrey, a post that I saw on your social media, and I think it's worth discussing. This is what you wrote, with a picture of you looking out the window of a train, by the way. From bright-eyed to bushy-tailed to sore feet, sleepless nights, and constant overstimulation, at first you want to eat the whole elephant in one sitting. Then you realize real growth happens one bite at a time. One lesson, one decision, one day at a time. The resistance to change is real. The pressure is real. But so is the realization that your training, your discipline, and your development are exactly what got you here, and they're the same things that will carry you forward. The vision gets bigger every day, fueled by the endless possibilities ahead. That's the hook. That's the reason for the sleepless nights, the addiction to building, the drug of hope, and despite it all, you keep going, you keep hustling, you keep grinding, as that's all you know. I mean, for anybody that knows you, that's your personality. All your time in football, and you've taken your expertise and your passion now to Prairie Dog Central. Some tough days so far?
8: Yeah, Hal, we've had a tough couple of weeks. Our septic seal was compromised. I just had a well broke yesterday. You know, we've been here since 1997, just out roster, and it's starting to show its age. But those are the setbacks that, you know, you're going to sit back in 3-5 years from now, you know, having a cold beverage on a hot Manitoba evening and go, we made it. So it's very different from working from professional sports teams when you've had an unlimited budget where you can do what you want to do here. Every dollar in counts. And so it took me a while to formulate those thoughts and to articulate it. But, you know, right now I'm having more bad days than good days. But then you see these kids come out on the train. You see people that have never been here before. And those smiles, that's what keeps you going. You know, sometimes you can't sugarcoat what's going on, but you just have to be real with yourself. And I just wanted other people to realize that we realize that you're having bad days, but you got to keep going.
4: Yeah, I thought it was really well written, and I felt for you, and it was one of the reasons that I wanted to have you on here today to talk about this, because I think we all need to help each other, right? And I think this is a great vision, what you've got, you know, especially the Winnipeg Beach, selfishly the Winnipeg Beach part of the story. But I really hope you do well with this. I wonder, you know, it feels to me like, in your mind, this is all about the experience, and I wonder if your time with the Winnipeg Blue Bombers, because, man, the Bombers have got the experience down. They don't win every game, but the experience is always number one. I wonder how much your time with the Bombers has led you to now this opportunity, this position, and what you're doing there.
8: I would say it's, you know, how my first 13 years working, I say I'm classically trained by McDonald's, and I learned the event business, you know, through the likes of Jerry Maslowski and Lyle Bauer at the Winnipeg Football Club. And, you know, towards the end, Wade taught me a lot too. And you know, I preach here three words: experiences, memories, and wows. And I get that as a fan when I walk into certain venues. If I get that, my, you know, the hair in my arm stand up, I'm excited. You know, I hear Bob McGregor. Like, to me, going to a Bomber game, it's all about the experience. I don't even need to know the score. I'm like, oh, the cannon went off. You know what I mean? I smell the popcorn. I smell the beer. I see a bunch of people that I know. So here is the same thing. I need people to leave with smiles. I need people to want to come back. I need that six-year-old to get off that train and go, Mommy, Daddy, can we come again? Like, that's that fuel, that passion. But I think you have to work in this business to understand the business. And then when you work in this business, you have an obligation and a duty to make sure everyone leaves with a smile. Or if not, be comfortable enough to say, hey, I didn't have a good experience. This is why.
4: I think it's important that people know as well that, you know, Prairie Dog Central Railway was, when you rolled in and took over this position as CEO, it was very close to being done, bankrupt.
8: Yeah, our finance manager advised me, like, when I first walked in, you had got, if you continue the same course, you're 18 months from, we're 18 months away from shutting down the door. And it's, I understand, I see it, I've been part of organizations been like this, but this is a dire need, and this is why we're thinking outside the box. And, you know, I have no problem saying I aim for the moon. If I miss, I hit a couple stars on the way down. I preach that to my team all the time. Think outside the box, think of something different, because if we keep on doing what we did, we're going to keep on being where we're at. And actually, it's you have to be different. And to me, you know, Wade Miller taught me that, you know, very much well, that you got to try something different. You have to be unique. And it's worked out pretty well for the guys on Chancellor Matheson.
4: You know, I think Winnipeggers and Manitobans are a real generous bunch. I hope they, and maybe they've never been on that train, Prairie Dog Central. Maybe they have, but it's been a while. I really hope they give you a shot this summer and summers beyond this. Because, you know, this we can't lose this. And I'm not saying it's going anywhere, but I think we need to really come out and support by buying tickets, take the kids, take the grandkids, just to be there for this really historical attraction that we are all proud of. But often we lose these things, and then they're gone, and we realize, oh, it's gone, and we wish we had done more.
8: Yeah, and how it's you know, when I look at the landscape, we're one of those few part of the country where there's no other steam engine for, you know, Saskatchewan or Waterloo. And you said it right. And I was guilty of that myself. Never been on it until I got the job. And so now I'm trying to reach those with my team, those masses of people saying, hey, at least we're here. Give us a shot. Come once and let us know how you like it. And then hopefully come back. But like I said, we have to be a little bit different. We have to do a little different things. And like how we're doing a concert and a wrestling event in August, that's going to be announced any day now. We're trying to get our liquor license back so we can do different opportunities, hosting a comedy train. But it's just, and we're trying to get back into the wedding game. So we just have to be unique and different. And I say all the time, more than just a train ride.
4: Here's the other thing I'll tell people listening right now too. Maybe you've got a train enthusiast in the family or a friend in another part of the country or in the United States. Tell them about this because, you know, if somebody's really into trains, many kids are, but a lot of adults are into trains. They may not even know about the Prairie Dog Central until somebody here tells them about it.
8: Yeah, or worst part is when they're on the train or their plane or car back leaving the province. And, you know, we have to do a better job of advertising and get that out, and we will. But, you know, the reality is it's a gem. And anytime someone's around, they want to come in for a tour, anyone's more than welcome any time of the day, anytime we're open, especially if the train's not running. You want to come and see famous number three. You want to get up in there, pretending you're an engineer, stop on by.
4: Cool. Jeffrey, I got about a minute left. Go ahead. Here's your pitch for everybody listening.
8: It's a historic Manitoba icon. I think it's worth everyone to come on down, check it out, be a part of history, see what happened in the 1900s, because this country was built on rail, and it'd be a shame for you not to experience rail with a modern twist. And from the bottom of my heart, just give us a try, please.
4: Jeffrey Bannon, good luck with the new and improved Prairie Dog Central Railway.
8: Thanks, Al.
4: Man, the first half hour is done already, but stay right there, because coming up after 12:30, we're going to talk UFOs, Bigfoot, and lake monsters with science writer and weirdologist Chris Rutkowski. Next on CJOB.
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7: Good afternoon. I'm Aaron Streeter. The Toronto Blue Jays are down 6-0 as they close out their series this afternoon against the Baltimore Orioles. A victory would give Toronto the 4-game series 3-1, but Baltimore erased a 5-1 deficit with 5 runs in the 9th inning for a 6-5 win yesterday. Meantime, the Winnipeg Gold Eyes will be looking to sweep their series against the Chicago Dogs this afternoon. The Fish took game one on Friday, 3-2, before trouncing the Dogs 12-3 in yesterday's meetup. Looking to hockey now, where Sidney Crosby and co. will not make it to the podium this year. Canadians fell 3-2 to Norway this morning in their bronze medal match. Team Canada fell out of gold medal contention yesterday with a 4-2 loss to Finland. In CFL news, there is some surprises among the final Bombers cuts ahead of the regular season. CJOB's Derek Taylor breaks them down.
13: The biggest surprise among the 26 cuts is American offensive lineman Kendall Randolph. He started at right tackle in all 19 games last season. Randolph lost his starting job when the Bombers signed all-CFL tackle Jarrell Broxton, but that the third-year Bomber isn't being kept as a depth player is a bit of a surprise. Global defensive end Kamari Munier-Bailey was released after the first 25 cuts were announced. The Bombers traded up to number 2 in last year's global draft to get Munier-Bailey. He played one game in his rookie year, spending most of the season on the practice roster. And veteran defensive back DeAndre Lamont is out after joining the Bombers in free agency. The former Ottawa Redblack only worked at halfback in camp, and that may have hurt him in the end. Bombers have their first practice of the regular season on Monday, ahead of Friday's season opener in Calgary. Derek Taylor, CJOB Sports.
7: And there are 3 games going on in the CEBL today. Ottawa is in Montreal, Edmonton is in Calgary, and Scarborough is in Saskatoon. The Winnipeg Sea Bears are off for the next couple of days after falling 100-98 to the Mamba on Friday. They take on the Blackjacks in Ottawa this Thursday. I'm Aaron Streeter, and that's your sports on 680 CJOB.
5: When games are played, when there's a trade, sports news has been made. 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
7: Good afternoon, I'm Erin Streeter. It is 12:30. As Winnipeggers grapple with extreme heat this weekend, the Humane Society is urging you to keep your pet's safety top of mind. Casper Froggett is the group's behavioral wellness facilitator. He says that dog owners should try to keep their daily walks to the early morning or late evening.
21: And if you're having to go out in that hot, hot weather, trying to keep your dog in shaded areas, and double-checking the pavement temperature with your hand, just as the super hot pavement can burn paws.
7: Froggett says that dogs that are older with thick or dark coats and dogs with shorter snouts can be extra affected by the heat. You can find out more safety tips at WinnipegHumaneSociety.ca. Looking to the international stage now, where the head of the World Health Organization says that 5 patients have recovered from a rare type of Ebola. He says that they're working on vaccines and treatments, but that doesn't mean that people cannot recover from the disease. The WHO says that the latest official figures show that 906 suspected cases and 223 suspected deaths. Canada imposing a mandatory 21-day self-isolation period for travelers from Ebola-affected regions. And it's down to the final weeks before Prime Minister Mark Carney's Liberal government chooses who will supply the Navy with its next fleet of submarines. The new qualified bidders are from Germany and South Korea. They have fought tooth and nail for the multi-billion dollar contract. The winner is expected to be announced in July. Global News time is 12:31. News on the hour, on the half, and when it breaks on 680 CJOB.
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7: A yellow-coated heat warning is in effect for the city of Winnipeg and other parts of the province this afternoon. Mix of sun and cloud here in the city today with a high of 31. Tonight, partly cloudy, low of 18. Tomorrow, mix of sun and cloud, 30% chance of showers in the afternoon with a risk of a thunderstorm, high of 26. And Tuesday, mix of sun and cloud with a 60% chance of showers and a high of 28. Right now, it is 26 degrees outside of 680 CJOB.
4: Welcome back to Hal Knows a Guy. We're going to get weird around here now. Weirdologist and science writer and friend of mine, Chris Rutkowski. Chris, good afternoon.
0: Good afternoon, Hal.
4: Thanks for doing this. We got to do this every once in a while because, as you know and as I've said on the air before, when there's something weird in the news, and I love this stuff, I'm always reaching out to Chris by text or I'm calling and saying, what do you think of this? Is there any truth to this? So I'm enjoying the ability to talk to you here on this show in a little longer format than normal.
0: Sounds good. You know, there, like you say, there's so much that can be chatted about. There's a real high interest in this sort of thing.
4: Yeah.
0: So, yeah, absolutely.
4: Good. All right. I'm going to sort of limit our discussion today. We'll do it again soon. But I'm going to limit our discussion today to UFOs, Bigfoot, or is it Big Feet when we're talking about more than one Bigfoot? I think it's just Bigfoot and lake monsters, because I think UFOs, Bigfoot, and lake monsters, we can talk about those three areas with some local connections. So let's start with UFOs, because you're the man who puts together every year the Canadian UFO numbers. And I think the latest numbers just came out in March, right?
0: Right. The 2025 Canadian UFO survey saw a little over 1,000 cases had been reported in Canada throughout the entire year. So that's not bad. You know, that's about three-ish per day somewhere in the country and from coast to coast to coast.
4: And sightings of all kinds, right?
0: Yeah, you know, the majority are just lights in the sky. You know, somebody's in their backyard in the summer and they look up and they see some little light moving along. That's the typical UFO report. But, you know, we get other cases, you know, some fairly large things that people see. The old black triangle from the X-Files days, those are seen from time to time, and cigar-shaped things. So, you know, we get a little bit of everything.
4: And you gave the Canadian numbers. What about here in Manitoba?
0: In Manitoba, we were pretty good last year. We actually had doubled our number, but, I mean, we're a little bit low. I think we only had 15 to 20 or so in 2024. We're up in the 40s and into the 50s for Manitoba for 2025. So, you know, it averages out because a lot of other provinces were down a little bit. So, you know, we actually haven't increased, or the interest in the subject has increased, but people don't translate that into actually reporting them. I think a lot of people have seen things. They say about somewhere between, you know, 10% or so of the population believe they've seen UFOs, but only, you know, 1% of those actually report them. So, hey, you know, there, you know, people who are listening right now have probably seen something, but they're a little hesitant to report. Maybe they should drop hell a line, you know?
4: Yeah, or let Chris Rutkowski know. So you said here in Manitoba about 50 sightings. I know you don't do a deep dive into these sightings, but of the 50, how many are, hey, there might be something here?
0: Well, you know, out of the entire batch, about 3% that don't seem to have an easy explanation. So out of the 50, yeah, we're looking for, you know, a few anyways. But then, you know, as long as we can explain the vast majority of cases simply as honest mistakes, lights in the sky that are, you know, planes or helicopters or these days drones and whatnot.
4: Mm-hmm.
0: But even a couple, you add it all up over the years, and we've been doing this for more than 35 years now, you know, there's hundreds of cases across Canada that, you know, make you scratch your chin and say, what the heck are those?
4: Mm-hmm. You know, back in the day, abductions were the big deal. And I don't know, Chris, about you, but I'm kind of thinking the aliens have all the information they need about us from probing us, because they don't seem to be probing us or taking us up into their UFO anymore. Lots of sightings, but not those real close encounters like in the past. Am I onto something?
0: You are, in fact. In fact, close encounters in general are have always been a very small percentage of all the number of cases, and they really dropped down quite significantly. In fact, the close encounters of the second kind, where a UFO would come down and land and leave a burned spot or whatever and take off again, those cases have almost completely disappeared. And the abductions, the abductions are a bit of an anomaly in the sense that a lot of people wouldn't report them on standard UFO report forms, of course, because they didn't seem to be the right kind. So we may not have a good handle on exactly who is seeing things, but, there are a lot of groups that spend a lot of time talking with one another. There's experiencer groups, as they're called, where people get together and talk about the, the types of experiences they've had interacting with apparent aliens. Yeah, we don't normally get those as part of the survey. From time to time, we do get reports, but those tend to be a special animal all to themselves, and it's difficult to say how many there are. We do know people do report them because from time to time we do get some stats, but hard to say.
4: And before we move on to Bigfoot and lake monsters in our second segment together, we better spend a couple of minutes on the Falcon Lake incident because, as UFO incidents go, that is, Roswell's at the top, I guess. But, Falcon Lake is pretty high up there when it comes to famous UFO encounters.
0: Absolutely. And I would say it's probably one of the best cases, not just in Canada, but anywhere, because it really has all the elements where you have a fellow who, had encountered a UFO, touched it, got burned by it, injured. We have medical records. The RCMP investigated. The Air Force investigated. The United States Air Force came up to investigate. And we have documentation coming out the Yahoo for that particular case. So it is one of the best. And interestingly enough, I was just in Falcon Lake over the anniversary weekend, 59 years since it happened, 1967. And there was an event out there at the hotel where I talked about not just Falcon Lake, but the fact that in the area, and this leads directly into what we're going to be talking about in the next segment, but there have been Sasquatch sightings in and around Falcon Lake, and of course a lake monster or two. So, it's a real hotbed of unusual weirdness out here in Manitoba.
4: Well, and a lot of times this stuff is connected, right? You might see orbs where Bigfoot are sighted, so there's always sort of a connection, an underlying connection, it seems, to a lot of this weird stuff. Just quickly, 30-second answer if you can. Are we going to see disclosure, as they call it, anytime soon? Donald Trump said, we're going to release a whole bunch of UFO files. They did. A lot of it had been released before. New stuff wasn't all that significant. Is disclosure something that will just never happen and we'll just continue to get these dribs and drabs, Chris?
0: Well, Donald Trump is being described as the disclosure president, but I haven't seen anything disclosure-ish. We've had, like you say, we have these videos and some files which have been released, which most of which we'd actually seen before. If disclosure means, we're going to find out the truth and who's pulling the strings and who has all the documentation and where the alien bodies are, doesn't seem like we're going to be getting that anytime soon.
4: Yeah. Chris Rakowski is with us. Hal knows the guy's going to take a quick break. When we come back, lake monsters and Bigfoot with Chris Rakowski next on CJOB.
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29: That yellow-coated heat warning is still in effect for the city of Winnipeg and other parts of the province. Mix of sun and cloud here in the city this afternoon, high of 31. Tonight, partly cloudy with a low of 18. Tomorrow, mix of sun and cloud, 30% chance of showers in the afternoon with the risk of a thunderstorm, high of 26. With the Humidex, it'll feel more like 29 degrees. And for Tuesday, a mix of sun and cloud with a 60% chance of showers and a high of 28. Right now, it's 26 degrees outside of 680 CJOB.
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4: Welcome back. We're talking to Chris Rutkowski, science writer, weirdologist. We've talked to UFOs, and now we're going to move to Bigfoot and lake monsters. Bigfoot, Chris, what do you make of this? I go back and forth on this one.
0: Well, yeah, me too, because, you know, from a scientific perspective, it's very unlikely that something like this could exist without a lot more proof, a lot more, I don't know, bones, bodies, whatever. And yet the sightings persist. You know, we've had, several dozen reports just here in Manitoba. Not, you know, never mind the Pacific Northwest where they're supposed to live. But, you know, we've had cases here, and there have been reports just over the past several months from, of all places, like Ohio, Missouri, you know, all that sort of stuff. So, you know, there are continuing reports of strange hominids popping up all over the place.
4: Give me a recent Bigfoot sighting in Manitoba that sticks in your head.
0: Well, the one that I really am fascinated about, this goes back, 10, 20 years or so. It's relatively recent. But a woman was driving near the Lily Pond. Now, the people who in the White Shell, you may know where this is. It's actually marked as the Lily Pond. It's just north of West Hawk Lake. On the way as you get towards some of the other lake areas. And she was coming around a bend as she was driving north, and it was a pouring rain, just absolutely pouring rain. And as she came around a bend, and on the one side of her is the Lily Pond Lake, on the other side of her is a sheer rock face that actually goes up, I don't know, 20, 30, 40, 50 feet, something like that. And she had to apply the brakes because this big hairy thing just walked right in front of her. And applied the brakes. She actually had to brake so hard that her head hit the steering wheel. She eventually had to get some medical attention. But she had insisted, you know, this thing was, you know, 10, 12 feet high, hair all over the place. Just it was a really, because it was so wet, it was just matted all the way down. And it just rolled right across the road. And, you know, there's really nothing there. I mean, the lake on one side and a rock face. Where did the heck this thing come from? Did it clamber down the rock face heading for the lake or the other way around? We don't know. But, you know, that happened, you know, not that too far away and not that long ago.
4: Interesting theory that I think has become more popular about Bigfoot is the fact that potentially, maybe, it's an interdimensional creature, right? And you know, you would think that if this big thing is out there and the numbers that, you know, based on the sightings, there would have to be many of them, nobody ever finds a carcass, no remains, none of that stuff. Obviously, they find prints and things like that and little, you know, tufts of hair that are stuck on trees that might be from a Bigfoot. But the interdimensional theory is an interesting one, you know, if your mind is willing to go there.
0: Absolutely. And most scientists would say, oh, that doesn't really make any sense. We don't really know
4: right.
0: What other, you know, other dimensions would look like or how they would manifest. But it is true that there does seem to be some, I don't know, mystical or spiritual aspect to the Bigfoot and the Sasquatch, because even First Nations, I was in a sweat lodge a number of years ago near Fort Alexander, and you know, one of the spirit animals is a Sasquatch because it has you know, some powers and it has some relationship to nature and connects us to the universe. So, you know, there is that connection, and we can't, you know, completely ignore and dismiss that type of thing because you know, it is a sacred animal.
4: Mm-hmm. Lake monsters. Let's get to our final subject here. I think this one interests me the most because, I guess because, you know, oceans and large lakes like Lake Manitoba and Lake Winnipeg, largely undiscovered or uncharted, I guess is a better way to put it. And so I think you look at the lake or you look at the ocean and you think, well, maybe there's something down there. So, and here in Manitoba, we have multiple lake monsters, actually, if you believe lore and legend.
0: Yeah, and I was quite surprised that too. When I first started looking into these types of things to find, I mean, people probably know Ogopogo, which is the cousin of the Loch Ness monster that's supposed to live in Lake Okanagan.
4: Right.
0: But Manitoba has Manapogo, and it was supposed to be in not just Lake Manitoba, but also Lake Winnipegosis, and there have been a number of sightings. I remember years ago speaking to a master angler who had seen a strange thing. He said that he was fishing in, I think it was Lake Winnipegosis, and this thing that came out of the water, like a head on a long neck, and surfaced and passed by his boat. And he says, you know, it wasn't a moose, it wasn't a sturgeon, it wasn't anything he's ever seen. And he's a master angler, and he's been fishing for, you know, 30, 40 years. So What do you do with cases like that? And, of course, Westhawk Lake, is supposed to have Winnipego. Now, whether it's in there or not, I don't know, but it's a very deep lake. I wouldn't be surprised if there's some cave down there where there's some very strange creatures. But, you know, it's Westhawk Lake is used by scuba divers for training, and you'd think the bottom would have been explored fairly well, but, you know, like you say, there's a lot of strange stuff down there.
4: Yeah, and I don't know about in lakes in Manitoba, but, you know, certainly in the oceans or, you know, Loch Ness is big enough, deep enough that, you know, maybe some crazy creature, some prehistoric type creature from the past continues to live in small numbers. I guess that's possible.
0: Well, not only that, but even in the Red River. In fact, there's a classic photograph from dating back to, I don't know, 1910, 1920, something like that. where a sturgeon 15 feet long. Now, just imagine 15 feet long. I'm not going to translate that in the metric, but that was caught in the Roseau River, just near the mouth of the Red River. And that's a river that flows right through Winnipeg. So there might be some very large things floating just next to you as you're sitting by the dock at St. Andrews.
4: Well, and I wonder, you talk about the angler that said they saw something. I often think about that locally anyhow. Is it just a sturgeon? Because they can be huge. And, people that maybe aren't familiar with what a sturgeon looks like, they might see that thing in the water and think that is that's a lake monster.
0: It could be, but like I say, in the case of the master angler, he said this thing came out of the water with a long neck and the head on the neck.
4: Right.
0: Sturgeon don't do that. They roll over on their bellies to sun, but they don't. They wouldn't do necessarily that. So it's hard to tell exactly what some people were seeing.
4: Well, Chris, you are my guy when it comes to weird stuff like UFOs and Bigfoot and Lake Monster. What's on your radar that maybe I haven't heard of yet?
0: In terms of weirdness?
4: Yeah.
0: Boy, there's also the whole paranormal, ghosts and hauntings and all that sort of stuff we can get into in another show.
4: Yep.
0: I myself am going to be, I have a new book that's coming out in July and talking about what the Canadian government knows about UFOs and UAP, kind of. Mm. And I think that Canada has been ahead of the United States in many ways. So I think, people don't really know as much as they should about what Canada has been doing and what the Canadian government has been doing.
4: Yeah, you're absolutely right about that. I mean, compared to the U.S., Canada is much further ahead in sharing information about what people see in the sky. Absolutely.
0: Absolutely. And, Canada's partnered with NORAD with the United States. A lot of discussion about defense. And, it was over Canada when the United States jets, commanded by a Canadian, of all things, shot down these balloons or whatever they were over the Yukon and off Lake Huron. So, there's a relationship there. And, the Canadian government and military has been tracking these things just like the Americans. And we do know a lot more about that.
4: Chris, we'll do this again soon. Thanks.
0: Absolutely. Bye.
4: Science writer, weirdologist Chris Rutkowski joining me here on Hal Knows a Guy. That's it for another Sunday. Enjoy the rest of your weekend. Bye-bye.
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29: Global news at 1 o'clock. I'm Erin Streeter. Crews were on scene for several hours this morning, battling a fire on Sherbrooke. The 911 call came in around 6:30 this morning, and crews arrived to find heavy smoke and flames coming from that vacant home. Firefighters doused the flames from above using aerial ladders, and the fire was declared under control just after 9. No one was hurt, and the cause of the fire is still under investigation. Authorities are also reminding residents to call 911 if they see someone trying to get into a vacant building, or 311 if they think the boarding on a vacant building has been tampered with. Looking north now, where Mounties are still looking for a missing boy who disappeared after going to the park last week. 12-year-old Chase McDonald did not return to his home in Thompson on Friday, and despite extensive searches, police have been unable to find him. Chase is described as being 4'2" with thin build and black hair, as well as brown eyes. He was last seen wearing a red sweater, a black t-shirt with a picture of the Grinch, and jeans with roses on them. Anyone with information that would help with the search is asked to call Thompson RCMP or Crime Stoppers. The federal government ordering a financial audit into transactions and activities at a landmark Indigenous languages office after receiving anonymous complaints. Reporter Brittany Hobson has the details.
15: Canadian Heritage hasn't elaborated on the allegations against the Office of the Commissioner of Indigenous Languages. The arm's length office was set up 5 years ago after it was recommended by the Truth and Reconciliation Commission. The department says it has notified the office that an independent third-party firm will be conducting a special examination under the Indigenous Languages Act. The office spent about $10 million to host a 4-day conference in Ottawa last year. Documents show the commissioner was advised to scale back on the budget for the conference when it was initially estimated at just under $9 million. The office says it considered the information, but did not confirm if it followed any recommendations. It says the conference and a 1-hour documentary it produced have been successes over the last 5 years. Brittany Hobson, The Canadian Press.
29: And the heat wave plaguing most of the province should wind down as we get ready for the upcoming week. Chris Stammers with Environment and Climate Change Canada says we can expect temperatures in the low 30s in southern Manitoba today. However,
3: by tomorrow, we have a bit of unsettled weather coming in. So looking at highs closer to the mid-20s for the start of the week anyway. And yeah, a little bit more unsettled on Monday, Tuesday, even into Wednesday, where there'll be chances for showers and risks of thunderstorms.
29: Looking ahead to next weekend, Stammer says it looks like temperatures in Winnipeg will hit the 30-degree mark. Global News Time is 1:03. 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
28: 680 CJOB. Weather.
29: That yellow-coated heat warning is still in effect for the city of Winnipeg and other parts of the province. Mix of sun and cloud here in the city this afternoon, high of 31. Tonight, partly cloudy with a low of 18. Tomorrow, mix of sun and cloud, 30% chance of showers in the afternoon with the risk of a thunderstorm, high of 26. With the Humidex, it'll feel more like 29 degrees. And for Tuesday, a mix of sun and cloud with a 60% chance of showers and a high of 28. Right now, it's 26. 6 degrees outside of 680 CJOB.
28: 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Canada's top political voices, sharp analysis, and the stories that shape the week. 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
21: There and welcome to the best of the Vashi Capello Show. Very glad to be with you today. I hope you're having a great day wherever you are and that you've had a great week. We've got a great hour of programming ahead, just happens to be, on a variety of big stories this week. The biggest on Parliament Hill has to be the exit of Stephen Guilbeault, who was a very polarizing figure insofar as lots of progressively, you know, leaning people in this country embraced him, loved him for his staunch environmentalism. And a lot of people in Western Canada in particular did not, actually had the opposite reaction. So he has now exited politics because, he says, of the deal the prime minister inked with Alberta's premier to build a new pipeline. He said, told me that was his breaking point. James Maloney, who is the leader of the Liberal caucus, so the head of the Liberal caucus, will be here to react to that. What does this mean for the prime minister's grip on power? And then Elizabeth May, the leader of the Green Party, good friend of Stephen Guilbeault, talked to him half an hour, the day that he decided to quit. She'll join the program as well to reflect on sort of his time in Parliament, but also what this means more largely for the government. Then we'll talk to the Angus Reid Institute's Dave Krasinski, who does a lot of polling on various issues and how much Canadians care about them, and has some really startling numbers about how much the issue of climate change has changed for Canadians. Insofar as 6 years ago, 7 years ago, it was top of mind in the top three. And now it doesn't come anywhere close. And how that might impact the way in which Stephen Guilbeault's exit is kind of perceived at the political level. Then we've got more from Avery Haines, our investigative correspondent at CTV News, who's done this unbelievable expose for W5 on what happens in airports, luggage full of drugs, people working at this airport at Pearson, changing the tags so that someone, you know, an innocent Canadian kind of gets arrested on the other end. She'll talk more about that. And then finally, a tech check with Carmi Levy. Starbucks is abandoning its AI inventory system. We'll tell you why.
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21: Stephen Guilbeault, the prominent Quebec MP and former Liberal cabinet minister of environment and climate change, has decided to quit as an MP. He'll do so as of the summer. He just finished meeting with other Liberal MPs. He wanted to deliver them the message first. Climate change has decided to quit as an MP. He'll do so as of the summer. He just finished meeting with other Liberal MPs. He wanted to

0: issues that led to this resignation of Stephen Guilbeault are all around the climate, right? The prime minister has decided to enter into a memorandum of understanding with Alberta to build a new pipeline, and as a result has compromised on a number of climate policies that were in place under the previous prime minister and, of course, then environment minister Stephen Guilbeault. I asked James Maloney, who's the Liberal caucus chair, the head of the Liberal caucus, what it says to people who supported his party in the last election, thinking that the prime minister would be very committed to the issue of climate change, that someone like Stephen Guilbeault is quitting.
1: Look, Prime Minister Carney's climate credentials, I think, are unimpeachable as a starting point. This prime minister, this caucus is still moving forward with, you know, we've got a commitment to have net zero by 2050. The prime minister's reiterated that point as recently as today or yesterday, I believe. I know there's an appetite out there for discussion about dissent and whatnot. I can only speak in my capacity as the National Caucus Chair, and I can tell you there is no dissent. We have a big caucus with lots of different views. We always have. We have wide-ranging discussions and wide-ranging views, but at the end of the day, we come out united, and we are united today as we were yesterday, and as I'm sure we will be tomorrow.
2: Are you sure that it's fair to characterize it as no dissent? I understand your point about the credentials of the prime minister, and I'm not here to impeach those credentials, but I am here to focus on the record of your government, which, to put it plainly, is not on track to meet 2030, 2035, or 2050 climate change targets or emissions reductions targets. It's not me saying that. It's the Canadian Climate Institute, which crunched the numbers following that announcement with Premier Smith last week and said, the stuff that you have laid out simply doesn't get you there. Now, isn't it incumbent on your government to kind of be straight with Canadians about that? I understand that you may have different priorities. I understand we face an economic crisis. Public opinion polling shows Canadians understand that as well. Why do you guys continue to insist that both can be done at the same time when that's just not true?
1: Oh, I believe it is true. And first of all, disagreement does not mean dissent. And that's the great thing about this caucus. There's been lots of times over the last 10 years when I haven't been 100% on board with things that the government's doing, and I make my position known, and other people do too. But at the end of the day, we come out reaching a consensus, and we're on the same page. And this is no different. So I don't, the word dissent is not, it's being improperly used here. There's disagreement, wide-ranging views, and that's healthy. I mean, we have a pretty broad spectrum of views in our caucus, and that's something I'm very proud of. So we have lots of different discussions, but to suggest that we're not moving forward in the same direction, I think it's not accurate and it's not fair. And it's a portrayal by people who are trying to paint a picture of something that's not real, in my opinion.
2: So the people who are, like, for example, every environmental organization that has crunched the numbers, like, they're just out there trying to malign the government. Like, I'm not sure that's fair. Like, I'm pushing back with great respect on this idea that things are headed in the same direction they were even 2 years ago on climate. Like, it's objectively not the case. You have rolled back almost all of the policies that were put in place. There's nobody saying that the targets are going to be met except for your government without providing evidence.
1: So there is somebody saying the targets are going to be met, and the targets are long term. We're putting strategies in place right now which are going to ensure those targets are met. Look, I defy you or anybody else to find me a time when all of these third-party organizations have all been saying, yes, what the government is doing, you know, what they're saying is 100% accurate. There's always going to be discrepancies and different views. But the point is, as a government, we're working on these targets, and we believe we're going to meet them. And the prime minister's true to his word on everything he said. And
2: if
1: you have to
2: really recognize the case, with great respect, though, just to interrupt, pardon me. If that were the case, why is Stephen Guilbeault confirming to me that he's no longer going to be an MP?
1: Well, you say he's confirmed that to you. I'll leave that there. I'm not going to comment on that. You'd have to ask him that question. I've talked to Stephen about this. Not about this current situation, but I've talked to Stephen about these issues, you know, for years now. And Stephen is committed to our party, like he always was, and I believe he always will be, too. And let's not lose sight of that. So sometimes circumstances change, and we all know circumstances have changed pretty dramatically right now. I mean, we're facing a situation as a country that we weren't facing 18 months ago or 12 months ago, for that matter. Circumstances are different. We have to respond to those circumstances, but it doesn't mean we're losing sight of or giving up on our objectives or the goals or the targets we plan to meet.
0: Okay, that's James Maloney, the Liberal caucus chair, insisting Mr. Guilbeault's exit, which is now obviously confirmed, as he said to me last night, does not mean that there's any real dissent in Liberal caucus. Love to hear what you think about that. You can message me at 71010. Elizabeth May is the leader of the Green Party, very much aligned with Stephen Guilbeault on issues of climate. They're very close friends.

0: They spoke for a half hour yesterday. I started off by asking her what her reaction to the news that Mr. Guibeau is leaving is.
1: It's, for me personally, it's heartbreaking. I was heartbroken when he left cabinet on November 27th. As you'll recall, both of us felt betrayed by the change of something that was in black and white in the 2025 budget, that there would be no fossil fuel subsidies to increase the production of oil through the carbon capture and storage. So so-called enhanced oil recovery wasn't supposed to get a subsidy. And then in the agreement with Daniel Smith, it did. It was devastating on multiple levels. And I feel the same way now, having it confirmed that Stephen Guibeau will leave Parliament altogether. This is a blow to, I think it's a blow to the Parliament itself, to our ability as Canadian MPs to do our work. And obviously, he's been a very important part of Canadian climate policy. But so was Jonathan Wilkinson, who's also leaving. And so was Nathaniel Erskine-Smith, who's also leaving. I wonder if an environmentalist and a climate activist can feel comfortable in the Liberal caucus. I wonder, as time goes by, if we'll see others.
2: Have you spoken to Mr. Guibeau about this?
1: I did today, and of course I committed to him that I wouldn't say anything. It was his own announcement to make. A few tears were shed, for sure. I would have obviously loved to have him join the Green Party, but I would have loved to have him stay in Parliament as a backbencher doing his best from the inside, or as an independent, or what have you. We've been friends for decades, and what I'm seeing happening is, empirically, I mean, James Maloney, they say that Mark Carney's climate change credentials were unimpeachable. I'm pretty much going to have to start impeaching them. I thought he was going to be a strong prime minister for climate. I bought into that. I was hopeful. And I'm absolutely feeling devastated, because not only have they canceled every single pricing mechanism to reduce greenhouse gases, they're pushing pipelines to beat the ban. They're pushing building up fossil fuel infrastructure, talking about taking off the tanker ban off the north coast of British Columbia, canceling the energy retrofits for homes. It's a very long list. Canceling the tree planting program, it's a long list, but it's not being replaced with other things that would reduce our emissions. And our climate targets that you've mentioned, they're not abstract political targets. They're about having a livable world for our kids. So it's just devastating to have, the question on my mind is, who will Mark Carney really turn out to be? Because he's not the person I thought he was going to be.
0: Green Party leader Elizabeth May moments ago, Stephen Guibeau addressed reporters.
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9: That yellow-coated heat warning is still in effect for the city of Winnipeg and other parts of the province. Mix of sun and cloud here in the city this afternoon, high of 31. Tonight, partly cloudy with a low of 18. Tomorrow, mix of sun and cloud, 30% chance of showers in the afternoon with the risk of a thunderstorm, high of 26. With the Humidex, it'll feel more like 29 degrees. And for Tuesday, a mix of sun and cloud with a 60% chance of showers and a high of 28. Right now, it's 26 degrees outside of 680 CJOB.
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0: We continue to follow a big story on Parliament Hill. Stephen Guibeau, a prominent Quebec MP, an environmentalist, former Minister of Environment, in fact, under former Prime Minister Justin Trudeau, has decided to quit as an MP. He'll do so as of this summer. He'll remain as a Liberal until then, though he had been weighing the possibility of exiting caucus as well. Tim Hodgson, the Federal Minister of Energy, is in BC as we speak, making a big announcement about LNG, a deal that his government has struck with Germany. And he got a lot of questions about the criticism from Stephen Guibeau about the unwinding of environmental policies in order to make energy announcements like the one they're making today. Here's what he said in response.
11: We all share a view that we want to get to net zero by 2050. In our caucus, we have robust discussions around how we do that. We take everyone's view. The collective view is the way we're going to get there is not by telling people what they can't do, but by building in a more responsible way. You know, we're a big tent party. We have people who share their views. At the end of the day, we come together, we form a collective view, and then we execute on that.
0: All right. So how big of a deal is it for progressives, for example, that Stephen Guibeau is leaving? Or how big of a deal more largely is it to liberals if progressives start losing faith in the federal Liberal government? Should that even be the case? I'm joined live on the line right now by Dave Korzynski, the research director at Angus Reid Institute. Hi, Dave. Good to have you back on the show. Thanks for making the time.
12: Yeah, thank you, Vashi. Anytime.
0: So why don't I start on the issue set? Because if we had had this conversation in 2019, I remember climate was way up there on things that people, even I remember politicians saying in that election, they were hearing at the door. Most polling that I've looked at over the last year shows something very different. What do your numbers tell you about that?
12: Yeah, it's a really fascinating, I've got the benefit that our listeners don't have of having this big spreadsheet in front of me, and I can make all of these fun little graphs and heat maps, and you can see there's basically a pre-2020 and a post-2020 in terms of the issue set for Canadians. And in one way, that's not surprising, because one of the big things that pops up is this thing called COVID-19, which was not an issue prior to 2020, and all of a sudden kind of takes up a lot of the air in the room. Then healthcare starts to creep up because of the impacts of that crisis, and we're still feeling it today. Cost of living starts to creep up, and what we see is that, you know, I wrote something for the website, I think in 2019, about basically climate change was what the election was going to be about. Climate change and healthcare, those were the two top issues. 42% in 2019 said it was their top issue, which outranked healthcare by about 8 points.
0: Wow.
12: We've seen that fall down to, you know, in 2022, it's down in the 30s. We're still sustaining a little bit. Then 2023, 24, we're in the 20s. Our most recent take on this was March, and I believe it was 14% said that climate change is their top issue. So it's
0: important to remember that. That's such a drastic change. Sorry to interrupt, but that's wild.
12: Yeah, it really is. And one of the things is that we're forcing people to make priorities, right? And I think that's what the government is really trying to say right now. I've been watching some interviews, and they're trying to say, it's not that climate change is not an issue at all for the government. It's just that they're working in the environment that they're given, and the priority is so much lower. It's dropped by a third. And the things that people are concerned about are just those household issues. And that's why the Mark Carney kind of vision resonated. And we'll see how this goes with the Guibeau kind of resignation. But right now, I think it is kind of aligned with where Canadians are at.
0: Yeah, I think there's two things I wanted to unpack there, because there's the general electorate, and then there's, of course, like the voters who make up the Liberal coalition at this point. And so on the former, on the broader public, it sounds like, you know, there will not be some sort of revolt that they do not carry with them, the climate cachet that they would have, let's say, whether you agree or disagree, it's real, under former Prime Minister Trudeau. Like, it feels like instinctively, based on the numbers you just presented, this would not have a devastating impact on the Liberals among the general electorate.
12: No, not among the general electorate. And even in looking at some of the where that breaks down in terms of the places that still prioritize the environment and climate change, Interestingly enough, I actually just texted this to Shachi just to make sure if she's talking about this today. In Montreal, it does jump 9 points. So it's up at 23% in Montreal. So something to remember for by-election talk as we go forward in the future. It's the most common place in the country to care about climate change still in terms of being a top priority. But among, you know, the 2025 federal voters for the Liberals, it's 22%, 32% among New Democrats, only 2% among Conservative supporters. So it's an issue, but if you compare that 22 to something like the cost of living or healthcare, those are in the 50s and sometimes the 60s. So if you are talking to people about the cost of living, housing affordability, and generally countering Trump, which is very, very effective politically, that's where I think Carney's kind of trying to stay in the sweet spot, and he can, I don't want to use the word get away, but kind of skate by on maybe less attention on things like the 2035 targets or the 2050 zero emission goal, which people are just not thinking about as much as they were in the, from 2015 to 2019.
0: So as you describe that, the thing that I start asking myself is, like, how long until that changes again? And is there really ever any guarantee that, that it remains static? I mean, we're dealing with a unique set of circumstances, particularly with Trump right now, that kind of has this power to focus the mind, right? in a way that it would not have in the absence of Trump and the very specific economic threat against Canada. But let's say, for sake of the argument, that does get resolved. Like, you know, let's pray that it does in some positive way. Mm-hmm. Is there a world in which you can envision climate coming back to the level it was, let's say, in 2018 or 2019, or would that require like a huge shift in context?
12: Well, when you look at the number of people who say that, we've asked this question of, you know, what do we do about climate change? And there's only about 10% of the population that says they're kind of, they say that it's too late, we don't worry about it, this is not something I care about. Everybody else is kind of in this area where they're trying to decide how much of a priority it should get, whether or not we need to move as quickly as possible or whether we have some time. You wouldn't want to say this to environmentalists, but about 25% of the population doesn't feel as much urgency as they might have in previous years. We've seen this question too of when you're looking at the trade-off between the environment and economic growth. From 2014 to 2021, we asked this a number of times, and the lowest that we saw was 55% prioritizing environmental protection. So always a pretty firm majority versus economic growth. In 2025, that switched. It went down to 45%, and the 55% said economic growth is the key priority now. We asked this again in April, and economic growth is up 6 more points to 61%. So it's growing right now. I think what we're seeing is it's almost like a hierarchy of needs type thing, right? Like, people are looking at the situation around them and saying, I got to pay my bills for the next, you know, 6 months. I'd like to be able to buy a home at some point. And I want access to healthcare. I'd like to be able to go into the ER and get care within, you know, half an hour or an hour. I think these are the big issues that people are seeing, and climate has just kind of receded a little bit to the background. But it certainly will come back at some point. I think that that's pretty realistic to assume, whether it takes another summer of forest fires to really bring people's attention back to that remains to be seen. But at some point, this is going to come back. And I think that once people are a little bit more economically comfortable, then their attention naturally shifts to other issues that are very important. And you know, the world outside is definitely one of those.
0: So one quick final question for you, just building off of that. You mentioned Quebec, you know, there's still a higher percentage of people that care about climate. What about the general jockeying of the parties? Like, I think I heard someone say the other day that the prime minister's popularity is very high. You know, we know nationally he has good numbers right now, but in Quebec in particular, is that true?
12: Yeah, he's still doing quite well in Quebec. The last round of approval that we had for him was in March, and I was actually surprised because we've been, you know, having these conversations about this big controversial resignation, but he's still in the high 50s. So I think he was 59 nationally and 57 in Quebec. So and that's pretty much replicated across a number of different firms. So Mark Carney is not having any real issues with that, and I think that he's taking this in stride and kind of staying focused. The coordination with Alberta has not backfired yet, although certainly political strategists are wondering how long it can last.
0: Okay, thanks a lot, Dave. Really appreciate your insights this afternoon. Dave Krasinski is the research director at the Angus Reid Institute.
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9: Good afternoon, I'm Aaron Streeter. The Toronto Blue Jays are down 9-1 as they close out their series against the Baltimore Orioles this afternoon. A victory today would give Toronto the four-game series after winning 3-1, but Baltimore erased a 5-1 deficit with 5 runs in the 9th inning for a 6-5 win yesterday. Meantime, the Winnipeg Goldeyes will be looking to sweep their series against the Chicago Dogs this afternoon. The Fish taking game one on Friday 3-2 before trouncing the Dogs 12-3 in yesterday's meetup. Looking to hockey now, where Sidney Crosby and co. will not make it to the podium this year. The Canadians falling 3-2 to Norway this morning in their bronze medal match. Team Canada fell out of gold medal contention yesterday with a 4-2 loss to Finland. In CFL news, some preseason fan favorites will be sticking around a little while longer with the Blue Bombers. CJOB's Derek Taylor tells us more. And there are 3 games going on in the CEBL today. Ottawa is in Montreal, Edmonton is in Calgary, and the Scarborough is in Saskatoon. The Winnipeg Sea Bears are off for the next couple of days after falling 100-98 to the Mamba on Friday. They take on the Blackjacks in Ottawa this Thursday. I'm Aaron Streeter, and that's sports on 680 CJOB.
14: 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Winnipeg's news, today's talk.
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9: Good afternoon, I'm Aaron Streeter. If you see a dog left alone in a hot car, you shouldn't just walk by. That's according to Casper Froggett with the Winnipeg Humane Society. They say that leaving a dog alone in a hot car can have deadly consequences.
15: Hot cars can reach temperatures that are beyond what even humans can tolerate. So if you do see a dog in a car, you can call the emergency line at the WHS. And if it's at a store or a restaurant, figuring out the license plate number and then letting the employees at the store or place know so they can call it in as well.
9: As Winnipeg grapples with more extreme heat this weekend, Froggett says it's also important to do your daily dog walks in the early morning and late evening. You can find out more safety tips and WinnipegHumaneSociety.ca. Manitoba RCMP asking for your help finding a missing boy from Thompson. Mounties say that 12-year-old Chase McDonald was last known to be at a park in that northern Manitoba city and didn't return home on Friday. Despite extensive searches, police have not been able to find him. He's described as being 4'2" with thin build, black hair and brown eyes. He was last seen wearing a red sweater, black t-shirt with a picture of the Grinch on it, and jeans with roses on them. Anyone with information that would help with the search is asked to call Thompson RCMP or Crime Stoppers. And there's just a month to go for a July deadline for Canada, the United States, and Mexico to make a decision on the future of their trade deal between the countries. U.S. Trade Representative Jameson Greer has suggested that the Trump administration is unlikely to rubber stamp a renewal. Mexican and American officials have already assembled for negotiations, while the U.S. has not officially launched CUSMA talks with Canada. Prime Minister Mark Carney said last week that Canada's efforts to diversify trade ties and wean itself off the American market will make it a better ally to the United States. Global news time is 1:31. News on the hour, on the half, and when it breaks on 680 CJOB.
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9: Mix of sun and cloud this afternoon with a high of 31. Tonight, partly cloudy, low of 18. Tomorrow, mix of sun and cloud, 30% chance of showers in the afternoon with the risk of a thunderstorm, high of 26. And Tuesday, mix of sun and cloud with a 60% chance of showers and a high of 28. A yellow-coated heat warning is also still in effect for the city of Winnipeg and most other parts of the province. Right now, it is 29 degrees outside of 680 CJOB.
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0: We've got an update for you this afternoon on that explosive W5 investigation by our colleague Avery Haynes into, and you'll remember her time on this program last week, into these suitcases full of drugs and the employees who have been arrested at Pearson Airport for changing baggage tags, essentially taking the tags from the luggage of innocent Canadians and putting them on these suitcases full of drugs. Another colleague of mine, Graham Richardson, our Ottawa bureau chief, headed up to Parliament Hill yesterday because the Conservatives were raising this issue in the House of Commons, kind of like, what are you doing to root out this issue in Canada's biggest airport? And the Liberals pointed to, at that instance, the Minister of Public Safety, these six arrests that have occurred by the RCMP and that, you know, they've done things to fund the RCMP, kind of pointing to stuff they've done in the past. Today, we were able to put the question up on Parliament Hill directly to the Transport Minister. Here's what he said in response.
24: Well, we have tens of thousands of people who work in our airports, of course. Anyone who is given a credential has been judged not a threat to aviation safety. I have asked my officials to determine if there are ways where we can continuously improve those assessments. We do reject or remove credentials regularly, including for many of the individuals who were identified in that report.
0: That is Canada's Transport Minister Steve McKinnon. Avery Haynes, investigative correspondent and managing editor of CTV's W5, is live on the line. Hi, Avery.
25: Hey, Vashi.
0: Thanks so much for making the time for this. Your piece is, your investigation is really exploding, and as I pointed out, it made its way to Parliament Hill. What did you make of how the Minister of Transport there just responded?
25: I think there's one sentence that sums it all up. Judged not a threat to aviation, when he was talking about the people who get their security clearance. The entire system of screening of safety is in relation to terror threats or explosives. So what CATSA screens for is explosives or items that are a threat to aviation and not drugs. And clearly we've seen issues with the fact that drugs are not in the mandate of CATSA to even search for at the airport, which is extraordinary to me. And employees are not being searched, leaving anyway. It's not even CATSA's mandate to search employees as they leave. But also there's sort of randomized testing as they come in because it's not about drugs, it's about explosives.
0: So do I take from that essentially the focus has been for so long on external threats, that there's not sort of like widespread attention being paid to potential internal ones?
25: Yeah, and I think that the piece that we put together really explored both the issues and security gaps as well as solutions. So, you know, body cams for people who are working behind the scenes, monitoring surveillance, really overhauling the security clearance system, because it really has been set up post 9/11 to focus on the passenger, on explosives, and not on the employee. And the fact that our transportation system is what creates the movement of drugs, both by sea, by air, and by border. And if we're serious about dealing with the issues of drugs on our streets, we have to start looking at how it's getting through airports and ports and through on the roads. You know, I'm just stepped aside from an interview that I'm doing right now with a 66-year-old Toronto woman who broke down in tears because she spent 24 days in jail in the Philippines.
0: 24
25: days laying on the ground with cockroaches, not knowing if she was ever going to make it out because of a bag tag switching issue. And it's for a story that I'm working on this week, because I also think there's more of a question that needs to be put to our airlines. I've spoken to many victims now of bag tag switching, and all of them say, regardless of the airline, Cathay Pacific, Air Transat, Sunwing, Air Canada, all are claiming that they have no liability if there's a bag tag switch that happens somewhere on your journey. So my question to the airlines is, once I give custody of my bag over to you at check-in, and quite often now I have to pay for that, that to give my bag over at check-in, who's responsible for it if something goes wrong? And so that's a story that I'm working on right now. But I mean, this woman who she just was showing me photographs of, because the you know, border people at the airport in the Philippines are all taking photos of her and picture and videos of her with a dog with all these drugs, of, you know, 24 kilos of meth in a suitcase that did not belong to her. And it wasn't until the RCMP in Canada was able to share video of the bag that she checked in. But that's 24 days in jail. I spoke to a family, a Toronto family, who traveled to Mexico with their 11-year-old son. They were coming home from Mexico, and at the Cancun airport, where he was arrested, the father. And they had bricks and bricks of cocaine that was actually embossed with the cartel that was having it delivered. He spent 2 days in detention until he was cleared. Really, there needs to be a more than just sort of political platitudes about how we care about safety. There needs to be real changes that happen at the airport to protect our baggage when we give it over at check-in.
0: So since you started reporting this, and you've referenced a couple stories, but like how would you characterize the response? Like how many people have come forward to you being like, this is my story?
25: Yeah, well, I've been swamped by people, and also people who were like, oh my God, you know, I had a trip, and when I picked up my luggage, there was no tag on it. And wondering whether or not their tag had been used, you know, to transport drugs. So I don't think we know the full extent of this. I'm still waiting for the RCMP to give me more comprehensive numbers. By the time we put our documentary to air, we were able to get numbers pretty much specifically isolated to Toronto. And that is that 17 cases in a one-year period, 16 of those originating in Pearson. And I think in the 17th case, it was for something that was coming into Pearson, not leaving Pearson. But I have a feeling that the scope of this is going to get only larger.
0: And you referenced also that there are potential solutions that have been suggested, and you examined some of them in the documentary and in your reporting since. What kinds of things could the government be doing rather than the platitudes that we're hearing at the moment?
25: Well, okay, the bag tag is something archaic from sort of 1943 or something. You know what I mean? I mean, to have a sticker
0: Good point,
25: that is
0: yeah.
25: so connected. I know that there are tamper-proof tags that are available and have been presented at international airline conferences and have been rejected because it would send a message to passengers that the air tag was not secure, the current air tag system is not secure. I think we kind of have established that is the case now. So I think tamper-proof bag tags are an obvious way to go. And then I think Transport Canada needs to do a really deep look at what is their mandate when it comes to the movement of drugs through our airports. And the connection organized crime has to some employees at airports, because it's, as our experts told us in our doc, the facilitation of drugs, the drugs that are making it onto the streets that are coming here through the air, it doesn't happen unless there's corruption at an airport. That's the only way it gets in and out of an airport, is if there's someone on the inside that's facilitating that movement. And so I think that, you know, of course, Transport Canada cares about the safety of Canadians. Of course, I mean, all of that is a fair amount of political blah, blah, blah. Yes, that's true. But the rage that's sort of been triggered by this, and I think it's because as passengers, we have accepted that times have changed, and we have a responsibility to go through all kinds of security measures when we're flying because of 9/11. And I think that now there's a responsibility on Transport Canada and the Canadian aviation system to say, you know what, it's our time to take some responsibility as well to make sure that the people that we're employing are being properly screened, both for their security clearances as well as for actually physically coming and going into the airport, and to make changes that convince Canadians that they're serious about protecting us from possibly being accused of being drug smugglers in another country.
0: Makes sense. Avery, thanks for this, and thanks for all your work on this. Really appreciate it.
25: Thanks, Bashi.
0: Thank you. Avery Haynes is an investigative correspondent and managing editor of CTV's W5, all around, like, most valuable reporter, in my view. We got an Avery Haynes appreciation post. I really hope they don't kill W5. She's so good. She is so good. And I don't think they're going to do that because this story has gone bananas. So much reaction, as you heard from Avery, but also just objectively, like, most read story, I think, ever on our website. Lots more questions and answers from the government, and we'll keep asking.
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9: Mix of sun and cloud this afternoon with a high of 31. Tonight, partly cloudy, low of 18. Tomorrow, mix of sun and cloud, 30% chance of showers in the afternoon with the risk of a thunderstorm, high of 26. And Tuesday, mix of sun and cloud with a 60% chance of showers and a high of 28. A yellow-coated heat warning is also still in effect for the city of Winnipeg and most other parts of the province. Right now, it is 29 degrees outside of 680 CJOB.
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0: Carmi Levy is here, tech analyst and journalist, all-around great human being. Hi, Carmi.
6: Hi, Vashi. You're way too kind.
0: How are you?
6: Oh, good. The weather's good. You know, it was an amazing weekend. I hung out with the fam. And what more can you ask for in life?
0: Great. Glad to hear it. Weather's not good here yet, but I hope it's coming our way.
6: Yeah, I will send some your way. I'll do
0: okay, good. Glad to hear it. So there's a big decision that came out last week from the CRTC. I'm wondering, it's already getting some backlash from the U.S. ambassador, which doesn't come as a huge surprise. But I'm wondering if you can just kind of walk us through exactly what the CRTC decided.
6: Yeah, so they issued a ruling basically saying that new rules for streaming companies, so Netflix, Disney, Prime Video, Paramount, whatever, that they would be required to pay 15% of their revenues into Canada's cultural industries. So they have to pay because if they're making money off of the Canadian landscape, they're collecting subscription fees from all of us, that they should pay back into it in the same way that broadcasters have been paying a certain percentage for since the beginning of time. And so this all comes back to a very familiar act, a piece of legislation that, you know, we've been talking about for years, the Online Streaming Act. And they're essentially saying that as the national regulator figures out the on-the-ground rules for enforcing the Online Streaming Act, it's establishing what are called payment regimes for these streamers to follow. And in 2024, the CRTC said, okay, we're gonna require these online streamers to pay 5% of their revenues. And the streamers immediately sued the CRTC, and it's been working its way through the courts. And now here, that case has not been completed yet. And now the CRTC is saying, wait, not 5%, we're going to triple it to 15%, which, you know, and that's hence the reason for the backlash, not just from the U.S. ambassador, but also from the Motion Picture Association, also from the streaming companies themselves, essentially saying, you know, A, we said 5% wasn't fair, so 15% is even worse. And why would you even think of enforcing something like this or the timing of it while we're in the middle of this fraught trade negotiation with the U.S.? Why would you poke the bear again when you haven't even resolved it when it was 5%? It just strikes me as it's like the CRTC fails to read the room, fails to look outside and think, maybe this won't be so great politically for us. Maybe we should dial that back, let that situation resolve itself before we decide to move in this direction.
0: And do they have any kind of justification about it?
6: Yeah, I mean, they're saying that these funds would go to support Canadian productions, Indigenous content, news, French language media. So, I mean, these are all things that we all agree are, by definition, good from a Canadian perspective. A new fund that supports what they call services of exceptional importance, whatever that is, but basically ensuring Canadian stories continue to be told, Canadian writers, producers, directors continue to have opportunities to craft content north of the border. That is important. We don't want to our cultural landscape to be scraped by American streamers to the point that we can no longer afford to put on productions of our own. So that's been the justification for it. And I don't think anyone disagrees with it. The question is, how are we going to fund it? And so the government, through the Online Streaming Act, their regime was, well, make the streamers pay for it. And the CRTC has been interpreting that over the last couple of years as, well, start at 5% and keep cranking that up. Political consequences be darned.
0: And do you have a sense of what the political consequences will be? Like, it just feels like another bargaining chip for the Americans.
6: It certainly does. You know, they keep talking about irritants, annoyances, obstacles to negotiations, especially as we approach that CUSMA deadline. We've just added deliberately another one to that growing pile. And certainly the U.S. ambassador's comments reflect that, yeah, the U.S. is watching and they're not happy. And you know, obviously, you know, we don't need another reason to be challenged as these negotiations get underway in earnest. We need to clear the playing field, not add more consequences or more challenges to it.
0: Okay, Starbucks has abandoned an AI inventory tool that couldn't count. Tell me more about that.
6: It was called automated counting. And what's amazing about this is how quickly they decided to just pitch it. So they introduced it last September. So, you know, barely 9 months ago. And it came from a tech company called Nomad Go. And basically, its goal was to automate the inventory process. And we all know how terrible inventory is in any context. You got to walk up to a shelf and you have to count everything that's on that shelf. And someone's got to have a clipboard. And at some point, everything that's on that clipboard has to go into a spreadsheet or a database. It is a mess. It's slow. Nobody likes inventory. You say the word and people just lose it. So what this technology was supposed to do, you point a camera at a shelf and it does the inventory for you. And it said, the company said it was supposed to do so with 99% accuracy. So it would use 3D spatial intelligence, computer vision, augmented reality, artificial intelligence to basically and give you an up-to-date inventory. Well, you know, it's one thing to read the tech company's website. It's quite another in real life. And in real life, it wasn't counting things at all. It was getting it wrong. Too much of some things, too little of others. Stores had no idea how much milk they had in inventory, how many ingredients that go into their drinks. They simply couldn't keep track. So they've gotten rid of it. They've cut their losses. What I find interesting, though, is there are a number of other initiatives. There's a ChatGPT-like app for customers to sort of help them figure out what drinks they want. There's something called SmartQueue, which is AI that sequences orders between the front counter, the drive-through, and mobile and delivery orders. There's something called Green Dot Assist. That's a virtual assistant that helps baristas figure out how to make drinks so they don't get your drinks wrong, which is especially important when they have seasonal drinks that they might not remember how to make. So this is a very tech-heavy, tech-forward company, recognizing that it's all, if they can save a couple of seconds using tech and get you on your way, that's a business advantage. But in this case, it simply didn't work. They're cutting their losses, and it kind of makes sense. So they're embarrassed, but at the same time, they're not going to stop introducing new technologies. Starbucks and no other coffee place, Tim Hortons will be doing the same thing. Dunkin' Donuts as they come into Canada. These are more technology companies than they are restaurants at this point. And this failure notwithstanding, that's not going to change anytime soon.
0: I find the amount of mistakes so interesting, right? Like, it's just like, I just find in general, with a lot of these more popular AI uses, like, I get it, I understand. But like, you know, I find it valuable at times, but it's still so wrong so much of the time.
6: Oh, yeah. They're still getting my name wrong every single time. And I don't know if there's an app or technology that will ever fix that. But I think it's a good thing, recognizing that errors occur, understanding where those edge cases are, asking the questions, can technology fix this problem and do it at scale? The problem that this particular failure illustrates is you can plan all you want. You can test it in simulation as much as you can. And you press the green button with the greatest hopes. But when you deploy this across thousands of restaurants and they're handling thousands of customers every single day, literally nonstop, that scale breaks even the best technology plans. And that's what we're seeing here.
0: Carmi, thanks so much. Appreciate it.
6: Thanks so much, Vashi.
0: Carmi Levy is a tech analyst and journalist.
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34: Good afternoon, I'm Erin Streeter. No one was hurt after a vacant home in the Spence area caught fire this morning. Crews called to the home in the 500 block of Sherbrooke around 6:30 this morning, finding smoke and flames coming from the home. Firefighters doused the flames from above using aerial ladders, and the fire was declared under control just after 9. No one was hurt, and the cause of the fire is still under investigation. Authorities are reminding residents to call 911 if they see someone trying to get into a vacant building, or call 311. If you think that the boarding on a vacant building has been tampered with. Meantime, advocates are calling on Ottawa to limit nicotine use among youth and demanding stricter measures against related products. Health organizations seeking to reduce use among Canadians to less than 5% of the population by 2045. Action on Smoking and Health says that nicotine use has grown exponentially among Canadians aged 25 and under, which they say is a huge concern. The group now demanding stricter measures against vaping products, such as flavor restrictions, more health warnings on packaging, and a ban on online sales to meet those 2045 5 targets. A lawyer who represents some 260 First Nations in a CLAC action settled in 2021 against Ottawa says his clients have not been consulted on the promised clean drinking water legislation, Michael Rosenberg insisting that those communities are being shut out by Indigenous Services Minister Mandy Galmasti. Rosenberg says that if the legislation does not land before Parliament rises for the summer, his clients will return to court. A spokesperson for Galmasti did not say if the government has conducted consultations, but did say that the government still intends to table legislation this spring. And as Winnipeggers grapple with the extreme heat this weekend, the Humane Society is urging you to keep your pet's safety in mind. Global's Navi Ball explains.
1: Casper Froggett is the group's behavior wellness facilitator and says dog owners should try to keep their daily walks to the early morning or late evening.
2: And if you're having to go out in that hot, hot weather, trying to keep your dog in shaded areas and double checking the pavement temperature with your hand. Just as the super hot pavement can burn paws.
1: Froggett says dogs that are older with thick or dark coats and dogs with shorter snouts can be extra affected by the heat. You can find out more safety tips at winnipeghumanesociety.ca. Navi Ball, Global News.
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23: 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Weather.
34: Mainly sunny skies this afternoon with a high of 31 degrees. Tonight, partly cloudy with a low of 18. Tomorrow, mix of sun and cloud, 30% chance of showers in the afternoon with the risk of a thunderstorm, high of 26. And Tuesday, mix of sun and cloud with a 60% chance of showers and a high of 28. There's also a yellow-coated heat warning still in effect for the city of Winnipeg and other parts of the province. Right now, it is 30 degrees outside of 680 CJOB.
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0: Hi there, and welcome back to the Best of the Bashy Capello Show. Quite a week in politics, and we've got you covered from end to end. We'll start off on the west side of the country, in Alberta in particular, where the premier of that province, Danielle Smith, has said that she will add a question, a 10th question, to the referendum scheduled for October 19th of this year in that province. And that question is, do you want to stay in Canada or do you want to hold a legally binding referendum to leave? So that means that we are in for an independence referendum in this country in just 5 months. I'll go one-on-one with the premier to ask her why this is something that she ended up doing, what the justification is, and put some of the challenges to her offered from Federalists in her province. Then we'll get the perspective from Scott Moe, who met with all the Western premiers, including Alberta's premier this week in Kananaskis. They had kind of an awkward meeting. Scott Moe, the premier of Saskatchewan, says they've done awkward before, but how awkward really did it get? We'll ask the premier about that. And then the legendary Bob Fyfe, who has been on Parliament Hill covering it as a reporter for the better part of 5 decades, is hanging up his hat. He is retiring. He is most recently the bureau chief, as I mentioned, at the Globe and Mail. And he's going to be here to talk a little bit about his career, reflect on the biggest stories that he broke. Think about SNC, foreign interference, the Senate scandal, you name it. He broke so many. He'll talk about that, but also about the state of accountability journalism and whether or not politicians really feel like they have to be scrutinized anymore in the way they would have, let's say, when Bob started off his career. So Bob Fyfe will be here for an exit interview of sorts. And we'll conclude with Jensen Michael Shea, our last part in our 4-part series on Mental Health Awareness Month. It's the month of May. We're going to talk about imposter syndrome. What is it? How do you deal with it? How do you rid yourself of it once and for all? Jensen will be here to talk about it.
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0: Late last week, Alberta's Premier Danielle Smith announced her government would add a question about separation to an October referendum about staying in Canada or holding another referendum on actually leaving, the province actually leaving. I started off my interview with the Premier by asking her about the number of times she says that this is about democracy, how she doesn't want to suppress it by not having a secession referendum go ahead. But the Premier didn't run on any of that in the last election, never talked about a referendum or calling one herself. So what's democratic about that?
4: Well, it's correct. And so my government policy is to remain in Canada, but we also have a citizen initiative process that people can go out and get petition signatures. There are 400,000 people who signed a petition saying they wanted to vote to remain and 300,000 saying that they wanted a referendum to leave. So that's 700,000 people representing about 25% of the Alberta electorate and 300,000 saying that they wanted a referendum to leave. So that's 700,000 people representing about 25% of the Alberta electorate. And I feel

0: that he provided, but he did not check the constitutional referendum box. He checked the legislative policy box. When you say it's a combined 700,000 signatures, it's really only 300,000 on one petition that wanted to have a referendum on actually separating from Canada. And under the old law, before you changed it, that would not have met the threshold.
1: Well, I would say that the distinction between the two is a policy referendum or a constitutional one. And this is a policy referendum. And I think that the proponent is trying to rewrite history a bit, because it's pretty clear the 400,000 people who signed on to his petition signed on expecting that there would be a referendum. But that's the reason why we're going forward the way we are, is the court has determined that there's some legal hurdles that would be in the place of having a binding constitutional referendum. But I need an indication from Albertans about which direction we're going to go. This debate has been lingering on, some might say decades, but certainly fiercely over the past 2 years. And I would like to have it out, have 5 months to debate it. I will be supporting the Remain side. I'll be doing what I can to convince my fellow Albertans to join me in that. But we do need to get this issue resolved so that we can come to a conclusion and we can move on from it. And that's what I hope happens on October 19th.
0: I understand the criticism, for example, of Mr. Lukaszek, and I put that to him. But again, it feels as though you're trying to say all of these people want to have a referendum, want to risk the possibility of Alberta separating from Canada. I don't understand how that's a fair representation of those 400,000 people. And I don't understand how, you know, Canadians wouldn't arrive at the conclusion that you actually want this referendum to take place, that you are the one kind of driving the bus in that case, because you did lower the threshold. You extended the time by which they could garner those signatures. Like, you made it easier to happen.
1: Well, I guess the thing to keep in mind is a policy. Under the old rules, you needed 292,000 signatures, and they got them on both. They got 400,000 on one and 300,000 on another. And combined, it's 700,000 people who went through the process. I mean, it's not easy to go through and set up the booths and get the badges and do the signatures and convince your fellow citizens. So I have to believe that everybody who went through that process and everyone who signed believed what was being told to them, that there would be a chance to vote on this. And so now people do have the vote to remain. That is one option on the ballot. And people have the chance to vote if they want to start the legal process to separate. That's, I think, what I heard from Albertans that they want to have, and that's what they'll be able to do on October the 19th.
0: The reason I ask about your own role here, though, Premier, is yeah, not facetiously. It's because the risk, like this is huge. Like, to be blunt to everybody watching, this is hugely consequential. It was for Quebec. It was for Canada back in 1995 and in 1980. In fact, Quebec's economy has never recovered. In this case, not only did you change the law, you've had so many off-ramps. You could have used the court case as an off-ramp. You could use the fact that we're in a trade war with the United States as an off-ramp. You could say, I never campaigned on this in 2023, so it isn't democratic for me to go ahead with it now. But you're not choosing any of that. You are very distinctly risking your province's economy and perhaps the larger Canadian economy to put this question forward. Is it to do, as Doug Ford said today, just appease the 30% of your base that wants this?
1: Well, direct democracy is the ultimate form of democracy, and that's what this is. It's an exercise of direct democracy where every one of the Albertans eligible to vote will be able to have their say. And my view is that you don't just eliminate the anger that people have by ignoring it. I think if you try to ignore it or suppress it, it can grow into something out of control. I think this gives an option for people to be heard, and it gives an option for those who want to remain, those of us who want to remain, to make the arguments about why we feel so strongly about that. I think it would be far worse for this to linger on for years, creating more and more division, more and more frustration. I think that we have 5 months now to have it out, make the case, and be able to vote on it and move on. And I hope that the result that on October the 19th is to remain, so that I could get to work on continuing to build the case for Alberta within Canada, and to build a case for some of the issues that I think have caused that frustration and to resolve them. I think we've got a prime minister who's now prepared to work with us on that. And I think that's positive. It's not just positive for us, it's positive for the whole country.
0: At what cost, though, Premier? And I'm the last person who would dismiss the sentiment that you describe. And I spent all of the last 10 years asking many difficult questions of federal Liberals about their views and the way in which they govern themselves in Alberta. But, you know, there are other ways to address it. And you mentioned them yourselves. You pursue them in some instances with the MOU. Like, the only option is not airing your grievances. And you don't even know if that happens, will it actually end the sentiment? Will it solve the sentiment? The way to solve it, as you've said,

0: on many other occasions is to address what underpins it. Why not do that and not risk the unity of this country?
1: Well, that's what I have been doing. I mean, the Prime Minister and I signed our MOU in November, but keep in mind the signature campaign for the Remain group was going on all during that time. And then the signature for the other group began in the beginning of the year. So clearly there are some unanswered questions for people. There clearly is still some frustration. And there clearly is a reason why my fellow citizens want to have this debate. So I don't want to ignore that. I think that the job of a leader is to give an opportunity for people to have that discussion, that debate, and vote on it. And the best way to do that is voting on it democratically and directly, which is why we're putting it on the ballot along with the other 9 questions. I mean, my agenda as a government is the 9 questions we are putting on. To take more control over immigration, to identify 4 constitutional changes we can work towards. And I do want to get a mandate on those as well. But this is something that the citizens have been asking for. And so we'll put it forward and I will make the strongest case I can that things have changed.
0: Again, though, Premier, like you're not just like a sort of bystander in all of this who's looking at these other questions. That 10th question is an incredibly consequential one, so much so that the head of the Canadian Chamber of Commerce, for example, says that the uncertainty generated by your decision comes, quote unquote, at exactly the wrong time. Last week, I discussed with you how the head of ATCO had said it's already impacting investment in your province. And I referenced the example of Quebec, had a devastating impact on the entire future of the economy there. Why are you willing to risk all of that? Is it just to appease separatists who now promise to bring you down?
1: Well, I can tell you this is the reason we need an answer now. It's why we can't let it linger for years, is that I do accept that it would create uncertainty if it did and why we need to have some certainty on October the 19th. But you have to understand the perspective of frustrated Albertans. They watched as a federal government being propped up by the NDP systematically dismantled any case for investment in Alberta in our oil and gas industry, blocked pipelines, tried to prevent us from developing natural gas, prevent us from developing natural gas power plants, prevent us from being able to start a new industry on AI data centers. You have to remember, those are the things that Albertans are seeing are absolutely devastating to the investment climate. I think we've reversed those. That's part of the reason why the Prime Minister and I were working on addressing those aspects of the MOU, because Albertans have asked for it. 700,000 Albertans signed a petition, and we do have a process here. Not everybody has a citizen initiative process for referenda, so it may be a bit unusual for the rest of the country, but this was a citizen-initiated process, and I want to respect those who put all of the effort into getting their fellow citizens to sign on, and now we have 5 months to debate it, and I hope that I can convince my fellow Albertans to vote to remain on October the 19th.
0: If the Remain side does win, do you promise, as long as you're Premier, you will not hold a separation referendum?
1: Yes, I do. I will take. I will listen to the will of the people, and that's why I'm going to be advocating on that side. But you know, it goes the other way as well. That if Albertans vote the other way, then we'll have to begin the legal process to get to a binding referendum. I think there's very severe consequences of going that way, and that's the reason why I'm going to be voting and also advocating very strongly for us to vote to remain.
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3: 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Weather.
6: Mainly sunny skies this afternoon with a high of 31 degrees. Tonight, partly cloudy with a low of 18. Tomorrow, mix of sun and cloud, 30% chance of showers in the afternoon with the risk of a thunderstorm, high of 26. And Tuesday, mix of sun and cloud with a 60% chance of showers and a high of 28. There's also a yellow-coated heat warning still in effect for the city of Winnipeg and other parts of the province. Right now, it is 30 degrees outside of 680 CJOB.
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7: To say that this is the worst time to begin testing the bonds that hold this country together is a significant understatement. It threatens our national economy. It empowers the people who would break our country up and sell us for parts.
2: That's British Columbia's Premier David Eby on the sidelines of a meeting of Western premiers, essentially arguing what's going on with Alberta's independence referendum to happen in the fall is overshadowing the agenda of the meeting. And he plans, as you heard there, to kind of try and counter the idea that separation is a solution to some of the issues that are going on right now. So what does Scott Moe plan on doing? He is the Premier of Saskatchewan. He's at that meeting with Premier Eby, with Premier Smith, and many of the northern premiers. I asked him how awkward he anticipated it might get.
8: Oh, we've done awkward before at these meetings, whether the Council of Federation or Western premiers. And, I think it's important that we come together and, talk about, the fact that from an economic perspective, our economies aren't that different. However, the emphasis in each various region, province, territory of our nation can be somewhat different. So I think it's important for us as subnational leaders in the western and northern part of our nation to come together and talk about the differences. And we may agree to disagree on some of those, but to move forward where we can find points of agreement. And that's what I hope to do.
0: I wonder if what your perspective is as sort of someone who deals with both these premiers, but between Premier Smith and Premier Eby in particular, where a pipeline is concerned. I know you're an advocate for that additional pipeline. Do you think that there is a possibility of them reaching a middle ground?
8: I would hope so. And listen, we just built one. Not entirely in the way I think it was intended to be built, but we did just build one. And there is, an opportunity, I think, for us to respect those differences, but also support one another in the growth of our economies. And in Alberta's case, it's, largely an oil and gas economy that's reliant on one customer as we see today. And we're reliant on that customer for our oil and gas production in Saskatchewan as well. There's great opportunities for us to provide that to the world, but there is a fair conversation that has to be had with British Columbians, I'd say, directly along that route. And that will happen as a proponent comes forward. Well, I guess Alberta, the province of Alberta, is a proponent at the current time. But as, we start to advance the whole scope of the opportunity that's before us, whether it be the pipeline, but also, more importantly, I think the investment into, enhancing our oil production. And that is, really the at the heart of the negotiations that have happened in the refinement of the MOU between Prime Minister Carney and Premier Smith. And a credit to them both for approaching those negotiations in good faith and to try to come to an outcome that I think everybody probably was a little bit uncomfortable with, but it is an opportunity for the industry to move forward.
0: I do have some questions on perhaps that discomfort and some of the terms of the MOU in a moment. But I wanted to ask you about also something that you've talked frequently about. You just mentioned sort of the challenges in attracting private capital as you have described them over the last number of years. Do you think that holding a referendum on Alberta independence will further threaten being able to attract that private capital? Are you worried about the uncertainty that will create?
8: Well, there isn't one. There's a question that has been put forward, and I think, in fairness, the Premier's been required to put it forward by law because the parameters of the legislation have been met with two different opposing questions, and she's essentially tried to draw a middle line and put both questions on a referendum question, should they move forward with, something else in the future. So there is no separation referendum that's being presented at this point in time, and I won't be the one to tell Albertans how to vote in that. I understand in the rearview mirror, there's been 10 years of frustrations. I've voiced that frustration many times on this program. However, if you look at the last year and look to the future, we've had an MOU signed between Alberta and the federal government. We've seen Prime Minister Carney greatly elevate Canada's credibility on the global stage. I've seen that firsthand in some of my travels that I've had with them. And we see him engaging with provinces on preparing for what will be the most consequential discussion this summer, which is the review of the CUSMA agreement as well. So there is you know, I think an opportunity for us to recognize differences, but also, you know, to come to agreement that in things like a pipeline approval, that is within the federal realm of approval process under the Constitution that we have. We have some certainty with respect to how we can attract that investment into the energy industry moving forward. But there's many BC industries as well that I think require attention from the federal government. And, you know, I'd be, you know, as quick to talk with Premier Eby about how we can advance those as well. What's good for, you know, BC or what's good for Saskatchewan or Alberta, it's also good for Canada.
0: You don't think the certainty that you just described is threatened by, and you don't want to call it a sovereignty referendum, but it is a referendum that could very well lead to the province separating. Like, you don't think any of that is separate? I understand your hesitancy not to want to lecture to Albertans, but you're the premier of a province that has expressed very similar sentiments around Western alienation. You just listed a litany of things that reverse course from the things that you used to point out really led into and bled into that sentiment of alienation. Are you going to advocate for Alberta to stay in Canada?
8: I'm not going to tell Albertans, you know, how to vote on this question. That's becoming
0: really?
8: I'm not Albertan, but I am a Canadian, and I am a leader of a province that's adjacent to, and I would say greatly allied, and you know, feels a lot of the same level of frustration, or has felt a lot of the same level of frustration over the previous prime minister's unconsulted, harmful policies that he has brought forward. However, I would also say that's all in the rearview mirror. And if we keep looking in the rearview mirror, I think we'll become increasingly frustrated. And as you look out the windshield, we're seeing something quite different from this prime minister. It's not perfect. I'd be the first to admit it. It's not fast enough. It doesn't go far enough for my own liking. But it's far different than what we have seen. And I view that as a positive. So I will be making statements like that would very much, I think, and I would hope that Albertans or any other Canadian would take into account should they be asked a question like what Albertans are going to be asked right now. We have an opportunity to move forward, I think, and grow, you know, each of our provincial economies and thereby grow our national economy. And we have a prime minister that is approaching in a much more collaborative way and is willing to change policies. And that's new for us. I've been around close to 9 years now, and I didn't see that under the previous guy, and I'm seeing it now, and I'm thankful for it.
0: I know you, like I said, I know you want to tell Albertans what to do, but I do want to ask you explicitly, in your view, should Alberta stay in Canada? Like, are you specifically, you know, a federalist? I think it's fair to ask for the record.
8: 100%. We are. The eighth principle in our founding document of our party is to continue to have a strong and growing province of Saskatchewan within the United Canada. That's the position of Saskatchewan for ourselves, and I would hope that we would be able to display the benefits of being part of a G7 nation, the benefits of being able to you know, work with the prime minister, whether it be on regulatory reform international market access, reviewing our American trade relationship, for example. They're all reasons that we should all, you know, be fairly bullish on our future and our future within the nation of Canada. We are in Saskatchewan. Two or three years ago, that was a much harder and more difficult statement to make. So I say if you're looking behind and you're looking back, it's going to be a frustrating time for as an individual. If you're looking ahead, and trying to build on, you know, some of the opportunities that I see, I think we have a world of opportunity as each province, including Alberta, and our province of Saskatchewan, where I live, to be an even bigger part of the Canadian economy. So I won't be telling Albertans what to do, but I will be stating things as I see them. And I see them very different today than I did 3 years ago.
2: That is Saskatchewan's Premier Scott Moe. I spoke to him on the sidelines of that meeting taking place between himself, BC's Premier David Eby, and Alberta's Premier Danielle Smith, as well as, I should say, Manitoba's Premier Wab Kanu. The middle two there, Premier Smith and Premier Eby, have really been at odds over the potential construction of a pipeline from Alberta through BC to its coast. Whether there's any middle ground or whether any of those issues will be resolved at this meeting remains to be seen, but it is happening as we speak over in Kananaskis.
4: Notice a traffic delay? Let us know so we can let Winnipeg know. Call 204-781-1320.
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6: Good afternoon. I'm Aaron Streeter. The Winnipeg Gold Eyes will be looking to sweep their series against the Chicago Dogs this afternoon. The Fish took game one on Friday, 3-2, before trouncing the Dogs 12-3 in yesterday's meetup. Meantime, the Toronto Blue Jays fell 9-5 this afternoon to close out their series against the Baltimore Orioles. Looking to hockey now, where Sidney Crosby and co. will not make it to the podium this year. The Canadiens falling 3-2 to Norway this morning in their bronze medal match. Team Canada fell out of gold medal contention yesterday with a 4-2 loss to Finland. In CFL news, some preseason fan favorites will be sticking around a little bit longer with the Winnipeg Blue Bombers. CJOB's Derek Taylor tells us who.
9: The two most noticeable rookie receivers in the preseason games were Dorian Singer and Christian Fredrickson. Both have been added to the Bombers practice roster to start the year. Singer could well find himself in the lineup for Friday's season opener if the Bombers' injury troubles don't get fixed. The Bombers' top two picks in the Canadian draft are both on the active roster, defensive end Noor Gatkuth and tight end Dante Daniels. They would make their CFL debuts on Friday should they stay on the active roster. And it appears Major Williams will start at defensive back on opening day. That was the one spot in the defensive backfield the Bombers needed to fill. With the 26 cuts they made, the Bombers will have to move at least five players to the injured list. We are still waiting to hear the status of returner Trey Vavil and defensive back Cam Allen, who was injured late in Friday's game. Derek Taylor, CJOB Sports.
6: There are three games going on in the CEBL today. Ottawa is in Montreal, Edmonton is in Calgary, and Scarborough is in Saskatoon. The Winnipeg Sea Bears are off for the next couple of days after falling 100-98 to the Mamba on Friday. They take on the Blackjacks in Ottawa this Thursday. I'm Aaron Streeter, and that's your sports on 680 CJOB.
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6: Good afternoon. I'm Aaron Streeter. Crews were on scene for several hours this morning battling a fire on Sherbrooke. The 911 call came in around 6:30 this morning. Crews arriving to find heavy smoke and flames coming from a vacant home. Firefighters doused the flames from above using aerial ladders, and the fire was declared under control just after 9. No one was hurt, and the cause of the fire is still under investigation. Looking north now, where Mounties are still looking for a missing boy who disappeared after going to the park last week. 12-year-old Chase McDonald did not return home to his home in Thompson on Friday, and despite extensive searches, police have been unable to find him. He's described as being 4'2" with black hair and brown eyes. He was last seen wearing a red sweater, black t-shirt with a picture of the Grinch, and jeans with roses on them. Anyone with information that could help with the search is asked to call Thompson RCMP or Crime Stoppers. And the heat wave plaguing most of the province should wind down today as we get ready for the upcoming week. Chris Stammers with Environment and Climate Change Canada says we can expect temperatures in the low 30s in southern Manitoba today. However,
11: by tomorrow, we have a bit of unsettled weather coming in. So looking at highs closer to the mid-20s for the start of the week anyway. And yeah, a little bit more unsettled on Monday, Tuesday, even into Wednesday, where there'll be chances for showers and risks of thunderstorms.
6: Looking ahead to next weekend, Stammer says it looks like temperatures in Winnipeg will hit the 30-degree mark. Global News time is 2:31. 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
6: A yellow-coated heat warning is still in effect for the city of Winnipeg and other parts of the province. Mix of sun and cloud this afternoon with a high of 31. Tonight, partly cloudy with a low of 18. Tomorrow, mix of sun and cloud, 30% chance of showers in the afternoon with a risk of a thunderstorm, high of 26. And Tuesday, mix of sun and cloud with a 60% chance of showers and a high of 28. Right now, it's 30 degrees outside of 680 CJOB.
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2: Robert Fife, the Globe and Mail's Ottawa bureau chief, is a legend on Parliament Hill. He's covered the place for nearly five decades. Big scandals like the Senate scandal, the SNC-Lavalin, the foreign interference one, all of those stories broken by him. Here's a little taste of his time at CTV, where he also tracked down a number of politicians who didn't want to answer questions. Have a listen.
13: Senate shakeup. Oh boy, the Mounties have their work cut out for them. And Senate leaders in the red chamber on the hook for improper expenses.
14: Can you come and chat to us? Come on. If you deny the stories, so just come and tell us.
13: That's right. The Prime Minister called false what we never reported.
14: A couple of questions, right?
15: Sorry, Bob. What did you say?
13: Well, I just have to ask you, did you read that email?
15: I'm not going to have any comment on this, Bob.
13: The untold story, really, that everybody in this town is talking about is the total incompetence of the Prime Minister's office in dealing with a crisis like this. Robert Fife, CTV News, Ottawa.
2: I spoke to Bob on his last day of work on Friday. I started off by asking him a question. I told him I would rather die than ask a politician. How's he feeling about it all?
16: Oh, very apprehensive. I've been doing this for 48 years. I love my job, like you love your job, and you can show it shows in your enthusiasm for what you're doing. Well, I feel the same way. So leading that behind I'm just not sure how I'm going to handle it, to be honest. But what I will say this is that I've hired a lot of really smart, talented journalists who believe in accountability journalism, who will believe that powerful people and institutions need to be held to account and you need to be truth seekers and shine a light in dark corners. So I feel pretty optimistic that I'm not leaving in a vacuum, that I'm leaving a whole group of really talented journalists behind at CTV, at the Globe and Mail, and other news organizations that I hired. So I'm not sad about that.
0: How would you describe the environment around accountability journalism at the beginning of your career versus now?
16: Well, we had far more journalists at that time, and a lot of them were beat reporters, so they really knew their subject very well, and they were able to hold government to account. It's a lot more difficult in this environment because there is so much secrecy around government now. Our access to information laws are very weak and antiquated. It's very difficult for us to get information out of governments, as you know, and usually what you get is talking points and not facts. So, and there are fewer journalists, far fewer journalists. So it's much more difficult to get that information, and you have to be persistent, you have to be committed, and you have to develop trust with people so that whistleblowers will come to you and know that they're not going to lose their job if they talk to you, because you're going to protect their anonymity, and even at the risk of going to jail. And when I say anonymity, I don't mean somebody who spreads malicious information or gossip. I'm not interested in that, and I know you wouldn't be interested in that either. But when it's an information that tells you that what government is doing that may be wrong, and you can correct, that's the kind of information, that's the kind of whistleblowers that I've relied on over my 48 years.
0: What do you think the key to accountability right now is in the environment you just described? Because my impression is it's all also led to a feeling among politicians that they don't necessarily need to do accountability. There's so many other venues now where they can just talk about the road to where they are, and I harbor no ill will to that. But the expectation, even in my 20 years in this, 20 years ago on politicians, used to be like, that's part of your job. It doesn't feel like necessarily the expectation is there in the same way anymore. So what is the key to that kind of journalism survival?
16: Well, first of all, I think probably nowadays was probably because there are so fewer journalists and so fewer beat reporters that there's probably about 75-80% of government that isn't being covered now because we don't have the journalists and we don't have the beat reporters. And politicians are quite happy with that because we're not going to them and saying, why don't you change this public policy? Why are you allowing this to happen? Or why are you trying to sneak this undercover so that we're not aware of what you're actually being doing that is bad, for example? And so all I can say to we have an obligation to Canadian taxpayers and to our democracy to shine the light in areas where politicians or big institutions don't want us to look. They don't want us to look because they know if it's exposed, it's going to require maybe job losses, or certainly will require changes that they would rather not undertake because it benefits them personally.
0: I can think of a lot of stories in my time here that I've covered that you broke. If you reflect on your time here covering Parliament Hill specifically, what is the biggest story you think you worked on?
16: Well, I'll give three. One is, and I'll keep them short. One is the Senate expense scandal, which in the end led to new rules for senators so that they can't misspend public money and ultimately transparency. The other one was SNC-Lavalin. If we had not broken that story, what would have happened is that major corporations who were facing criminal prosecution would have hired Ottawa lobbyists to go to the Prime Minister's office to lobby the government to drop criminal charges against them. That we put a stop to that. That is a very, very dangerous thing in a democracy. And finally, I think all the foreign interference, because what it led to was a foreign agent registry that's going to be set up, changes to the criminal code to lay charges against people for foreign interference, and changes to the CSIS Act, which allows CSIS, for example, to be able to be much more forthcoming the Canadian public about foreign interference by countries. And all of this was the result of a public inquiry, which a lot of our stories help contribute to. So those are, to me, three major areas where if we hadn't broken those stories, Canadians wouldn't have known about it.
0: They required those stories, most of them, all of them that I can think of, require a ton of hard work. What are you going to do now with your time? I know you're still kind of with the Globe in a way, but what are you going to do?
16: Well, I don't know. I'm going to take the summer off and think about what I'm going to do. I'll ride my bike, go to the gym, cook for my wife, and just try to relax for a little bit. But in the fall, I want to spend a lot of time with Globe journalists, helping them develop stories. And if they can't land a story near the end, maybe I can help them say, here's how we can land this for you if it's a big story. I want to take what I have learned over the many decades in Ottawa and try to mentor other journalists, because there's nothing more satisfying, frankly, to be able to help a young person become better at their job.
0: Well, I'm lucky enough to have been around a lot of people who were mentored by you. Mm-hmm. And I'm lucky enough to be able to host this show and to tell everyone watching what an impact you have had on them. How many people I work with who stayed in this business because of your encouragement, because of your mentorship. People have no idea how much time you've spent behind the scenes doing that, not through pressure, not through negativity, but instead through encouraging them. And I think I speak on behalf of all of them when I say thank you for that. And when I tell you that when I heard you were retiring, I felt almost sick to my stomach because your impact here, the fear that the politicians have of you has led to better results for Canadians. And I know there's a direct correlation to that. And this country is poorer for you not being here anymore. You deserve it. You deserve time to yourself. But truly, I mean that from the bottom of my heart. You're not one of the best political journalists. You're the best.
16: That's very kind.
0: It's been an honor to know you, to work alongside you in different capacities, and to have you on this program as often as we have. Thanks for everything and congratulations.
16: Well, thank you for your kind words. Appreciate it.
2: That is Bob Fyfe, newly retired Bob Fyfe, former, I guess I can say now, bureau chief of the Ottawa Bureau at the Globe and Mail. And like I said in my interview to him, just someone who has had such an indelible impact on news coverage of politicians. I can imagine many of them slept a whole lot better on Friday knowing that he would not be doggedly pursuing them. I know there's often different reactions to everything and to sort of the way in which reporters conduct themselves, but I can tell you behind the scenes, he is the truest of gentlemen.
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9: 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Doug Brown and I will follow with the play-by-play action from McMahon Stadium just after 8.
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6: A yellow-coated heat warning is still in effect for the city of Winnipeg and other parts of the province. Mix of sun and cloud this afternoon with a high of 31. Tonight, partly cloudy with a low of 18. Tomorrow, mix of sun and cloud, 30% chance of showers in the afternoon with a risk of a thunderstorm, high of 26. And Tuesday, mix of sun and cloud with a 60% chance of showers and a high of 28. Right now, it's 30 degrees outside of 680 CJOB.
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2: It is 10 minutes before the top of the hour. 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
2: This is the last in our series for Mental Health Awareness Month, all about different aspects of our mental health. Jensen Michael Shea is a registered psychotherapist, qualifying and the founder of Shea Counseling and Psychotherapy. Welcome back, Jensen. How you doing?
0: I'm doing well. Thanks for having me back.
2: Oh, no. This has been a great series. We're super into it. I'm very good. And I feel like the subject today is very relevant and would have been even more relevant to me as I was kind of making my way through my career. There's something that we always use in conversation when we're talking a lot about, a lot of women use it, I think, too, imposter syndrome. But there's also something called, you know, just having an, or being an inner critic, having an inner critic. What is the difference between those two things?
0: Yeah. So, I mean, I think I said this before in one of our other conversations that, you know, a little bit of self-criticism or whatnot is not a bad thing, right? But the thing with inner critic and imposter syndrome is that they both involve negative self-talk and they target different parts of our identity, which I think is important to recognize and understand. Our inner critic, it basically focuses on our character and our worth. So it attacks who you are as a person. So like, you know, that internal conversation of, oh, I'm a failure, or oh, I'm lazy, or oh, I'm not good enough, right? And it's often internalized version of critical voices from the past, whether it's teachers, parents, coworkers, what have you, right? It's this kind of misguided protection mechanism designed to sort of quote unquote keep you safe, but it's actually preventing you from taking risks in a lot of ways. Imposter syndrome, on the other hand, is more focused on competence and belonging. So it attacks what you do and your right to sort of be in a space like I'm a fraud or I just got lucky if you got a promotion. It's that negative self-talk that doesn't actually allow you to really sit in your accomplishments. And it's frequently triggered by high pressure environments or new roles or, you know, to your point earlier about being the only representative of a group in a particular room. It's that fear or thought of being thought of as a fraud or not worthy.
2: Okay, so those are some pretty clear differences. What are the implications of that for, like, how to address it?
0: Yeah, so I think the first thing to do in terms of addressing it is to really identify that voice, that the critic is separate from like our rational self, right? And I always talk to clients about how feelings are valid, but feelings aren't facts. And so when we,
2: you know, have that on my shows, yeah.
0: Right.
2: When we
0: have those negative feelings and recognize that inner voice as a critic, we also need to recognize that that's not our rational self and that's not actual fact. So I think it's about normalizing that these are patterns that are common cognitive responses to both stress and success, you know, depending on how you look at it. And they're not necessarily signs of a disorder.
2: Okay. And then when it comes to how you, like, you know, you have this thing inside you for various different reasons, which is telling you either something's wrong with you or you just don't belong there. What kinds of things can you do to, you know, even if you are distinguishing, you're saying this isn't facts, this isn't feelings, like, are you constantly reminding yourself of that? Are there other tools in our toolbox that can help us kind of, you know, find a way through that?
0: Yeah. So I think one is sort of shifting the focus from total elimination of that voice, because we know that that's not always attainable, right? So we're just trying to make a shift towards better, sort of more positive self-talk, try and be kinder to yourself. That's one sort of like overarching thing. But then I do have tips for each, you know, the inner critic and the imposter syndrome. So for the inner critic, I would say whenever you notice harsh self-criticism, ask yourself if you would ever say those same words to a best friend or a loved one. And if you wouldn't, then you know that you need to show yourself like a little bit more self-compassion. And you know that that's just a feeling or a thought that you're having, and it's not actually rooted in fact, right? Mm-hmm. In terms of imposter syndrome, I would say like be objective with evidence. So keep sort of like a fact file of your accomplishments and positive feedback to counter that feeling that you have that your success is like purely accidental, or you know, that people are going to find out that you don't necessarily belong there. And I'll use myself as an example, right? Like you mentioned that this is a career change for me. So obviously when I came into this, you know, there was a big part of me wondering like, am I capable? Can I, you know, counsel people and provide therapy right off the hop? But then I sat back and I said, well, I did a 3-year master's program and, you know, I did a practicum and I had all these practical experiences within that. And there's a lot of theory-based research that I did and, you know, all of these different things that helped build the skill set that I have to be able to do this. But it's really laying out that evidence and reminding yourself like, no, like I should be here and I can do this and I am worthy, you know?
2: Are there outside ways to seek that, or is it like we got to find it in ourselves?
0: Well, I mean, yeah, like going to therapy can obviously help in talking through some of those feelings and understanding where some of those thoughts and feelings may come from, because they might not always be just sort of surface level feelings that aren't good enough. And then, yeah, like a lot of it does come from our own selves and sort of, you know, we are the our own best sort of storyteller or relayer of our own experience. So we know what's true and what's just a thought or a feeling. So I would say it's a combination of both. And then, yeah, like I also think too that maybe sometimes seeking validation from friends or family might help. But you know, a lot of work that I do with clients in therapy is, you know, work around validation, work around acceptance, and really trying to sort of understand where those thoughts and feelings come from and how to better navigate them using, you know, different coping skills or whatnot.
2: Do you find, like, just circling back to where we started, that that it is quite prevalent if you are, you know, very few representatives of a group in a bigger group or in a bigger work environment?
0: For sure. Yeah, I think that when you are one of many and you are, you know, sort of the odd person out, if you will, it can be a lot of pressure. And oftentimes those feelings just come naturally because, you know, maybe you are, you know, when you talk about your rise, for example, or women that you've spoken to, maybe they were the only woman in the boardroom or in their career who are, you know, having a certain trajectory. So that can definitely put a lot of pressure externally and internally on people. But I think, you know, it's important to recognize that these things are just thoughts and feelings. And again, it goes back to like really sorting out what your accomplishments are and how you got to where you are rather than, you know, focusing on that negative self-talk.
2: Okay, I got to wrap it up there. This has been awesome. I really appreciate you lending all your expertise and advice to all of our listeners and myself.
0: Thank you very much.
2: That's Jensen Michael Shea.
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6: Global news at 3 o'clock. I'm Erin Streeter. If you see a dog left alone in a hot car, you shouldn't just walk by. That's according to Casper Froggett with the Winnipeg Humane Society. They say that leaving a dog alone in a hot car can have deadly consequences.
23: Hot cars can reach temperatures that are beyond what even humans can tolerate. So if you do see a dog in a car, you can call the emergency line at the WHS. And if it's at a store or a restaurant, figuring out the license plate number and then letting the employees at the store or place know so they can call it in as well.
6: As Winnipeg grapples with extreme heat this weekend, he says that it's also important to do your daily dog walks in the early morning or late evening. You can find out more safety tips at winnipeghumanesociety.ca. Meantime, Mounties are asking for your help in finding a missing boy from Thompson. RCMP say that 12-year-old Chase McDonald was last known to be at a park in the northern Manitoba city, but didn't return home on Friday. Despite extensive searches since then, police have been unable to find him. He's described as being 4'2" with black hair and brown eyes. He was last seen wearing a red sweater, black t-shirt with a picture of the Grinch on it, and jeans with roses on them. Anyone with information that could help with the search is asked to call Thompson RCMP or Crime Stoppers. The federal government is ordering a financial audit into transactions and activities at a landmark Indigenous languages office after receiving anonymous complaints. Reporter Brittany Hobson has the details.
24: Canadian Heritage hasn't elaborated on the allegations against the Office of the Commissioner of Indigenous Languages. The arm's length office was set up 5 years ago after it was recommended by the Truth and Reconciliation Commission. The department says it has notified the office that an independent third-party firm will be conducting a special examination under the Indigenous Languages Act. The office spent about $10 million to host a four-day conference in Ottawa last year. Documents show the commissioner was advised to scale back on the budget for the conference when it was initially estimated at just under $9 million. The office says it considered the information, but did not confirm if it followed any recommendations. It says a conference and a one-hour documentary it produced have been successes over the last 5 years. Brittany Hobson, The Canadian Press.
6: And there's just 1 month to go until that July deadline for Canada, the United States, and Mexico to make a decision on the future of the trade agreement between the countries. U.S. Trade Representative Jamison Greer has suggested that the Trump administration is unlikely to rubber stamp a renewal. Mexican and American officials have already assembled for negotiations, while the U.S. has not officially launched CUSMA talks with Canada. Prime Minister Mark Carney said last week that Canada's efforts to diversify trade ties and wean itself off the American market will make it a better ally to the United States. Global News Time is 3:03. News on the hour, on the half, and when it breaks on 680 CJOB.
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22: 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Weather.
6: The yellow-coated heat warning is still in effect for the city of Winnipeg and other parts of the province. Meantime, we've got a sunny skies overhead, a couple of clouds out there in downtown Winnipeg, high of 31 degrees today. Tonight, partly cloudy with a low of 18. Tomorrow, mix of sun and cloud, 30% chance of showers in the afternoon with a risk of thunderstorms, high of 26. And Tuesday, mix of sun and cloud with a 60% chance of showers and a high of 28. Right now, it is 30 degrees outside of 680 CJOB.
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4: Welcome to this weekend's edition of Off the Clock with Jim Toth. I am he, and we are profiling prominent Manitobans and ones that we know of, and we're finding out how they got to where they are. I'm very excited about this because I don't know if you remember, but I'll ask him. Tom Milroy is in the chair today. Hi, Tom.
25: Well, great to be here.
4: Long-time broadcaster.
25: It's been a while, yeah.
4: I don't know if you would remember this, but in 2005, I moved here. And then, of course, you learn the lay of the land, mm-hmm. and there's Tom and Bo and Tom and some of the other media people in the city and all that. And then the Grey Cup came, I think, a year later or so. And I went to David Asper's Grey Cup party, and wow. That is where I first met you. And you and Bo were sitting together having a beverage mm-hmm. in the mansion of David Asper for the media party. And Matt Dunnigan and all the people are walking around. But you two were there, and I'll never forget that. I'm like, well, because I knew your history.
25: Right.
4: And then I heard the show a couple times, and I introduced myself, and you were like, do you want to sit down? And I was like, oh, okay. And you guys were like 10 minutes of just, where are you from, what are you doing, giving me the lay of Winnipeg.
25: Wow.
4: Yeah.
25: I must have been really hammered.
4: And I say that because you and Bo were so kind and generous, and somebody was working at Shaw TV, just came here and all that, and you're at a party with your colleagues and all that, that you would take the time to just sort of, you know, introduce yourself and that. And then you obviously don't remember that, but then that changed other times when I did get to know you, and now you're always like, do you have any money? Do you want to buy me lunch? Stuff like that.
25: Validate
4: the parking. But I'm so thankful to do this. I guess we'll just start first and foremost.
25: Yeah.
4: It was your birthday recently?
25: It was.
4: Happy birthday, and how are you doing?
25: Good. I'm 74.
4: You don't look it.
25: Yeah, I feel what I used to. The old joke goes. it's good. I've been out of broadcasting since November of 2024. So a year and a half. Year and a half. So yeah, I miss it, man. I miss it because that's all I've done.
4: Yeah.
25: You know.
4: Well, we're going to get into that. How long was your career in total?
25: This August, 1976, August at CKDM, so that's 50 years.
4: Right.
25: Yeah.
4: Well, you can add this now. You're broadcasting right here, so that you can put two more years onto it.
25: That's right.
4: There you go. I look forward to this, Tom. Where were you born and raised?
25: Born right here, Winnipeg, Manitoba, Grace Hospital, I was told. The old Grace Hospital. that was downtown or something like that.
4: Oh, okay.
25: Yeah.
4: I just know it as the Grace now. It's got the one-word handle.
25: Yeah, on Portage Avenue. But yeah, 1952 that was.
4: 1952 at the old Grace.
25: That's why Bo and I got along so well. We're both 1952 babies.
4: Oh, I didn't know that either.
25: Yeah, I'm a few months older. He always points it out. He was October. October 52.
4: So born here in Winnipeg at the old Grace. Where were you sort of raised? Where did you live? Where did you spend your childhood?
25: East Kildonan. I remember the house we had a... Parents had a house on Winterton, right next to Monroe in East Kildonan. off Henderson Highway. Stayed there until 1959. And then my formative years were in North Kildonan. It was brand new at the time. You know, I thought we lived on the outskirts of, you know.
4: Right.
25: Roads weren't paved yet. And right, new developing area,
4: right.
25: That kind of thing. So we stayed there a long time. Yeah, it was great.
4: Yeah.
25: NK.
4: Right.
25: Springfield Heights and then River East Collegiate.
4: Okay.
25: I think there's a statue of me there.
4: Wow, there, as there should be, right?
25: Yeah.
4: Now, it's not of you, but you say it looks like you.
25: Yeah, that's right, yeah.
4: Tell us about your parents. What did they do and what were they like?
25: Oh, my God. My mom was a homemaker for many, many years. And then when I got a little bit older, she went back to work.
4: Okay.
25: You know, then became latchkey kids. We loved it. Oh, going home to have lunch. Homemaker for many, many years. And then when I got a little bit older, she went back to work.
4: Okay.
25: You know, then became latchkey kids. We loved it. Oh, going home to have lunch.

0: yeah. So it's good.
1: Excellent. What were they like as parents? Or did you play sports growing up? Did you do the arts? Did you?
2: Didn't play too many sports. You know, broke my leg playing football. Just a pickup game of football when I was almost 15.
1: Oh.
2: So that got me out of a lot of gym classes. You know? you put the limp on even more, you know.
1: right around the third period when gym class started. Yeah.
2: I played a little hockey. I played what they call playground hockey. But no, I never seemed to continue with it, you know.
1: Yeah.
2: But I bet on many sporting games.
1: Yeah. And probably won a few.
2: Yeah.
1: So what did you do as a kid then if it wasn't sports?
2: Oh, you just...
1: Music would have to be involved somehow.
2: When you first discovered music, when you saw the Beatles and Ed Sullivan when I was almost 12 years old, that sort of changed everything.
1: Right.
2: You know, then you... everybody wants to be in a band after that. So never chased that either. I started a lot of things. I had a set of drums, gave that up, got too noisy, you know. Not my parents never complained. It just bothered me after a while.
1: Right.
2: You know, not the guy guitar.
1: I want to get into this because you're telling true stories, but yet your delivery has always been like as if it's a line, if you might, or a delivery. Line, I love that. So you've always made me laugh, but also I do feel bad for laughing sometimes because you're being serious.
2: Yeah. Well, that's funny. Just listen to it. I had a transistor radio as a kid.
1: Right.
2: I think it was my brother's. Carried that around. I always joked to other people who were listening to songs. I was listening to the DJ patter talk between the songs.
1: Okay.
2: That was always my love of radio, you know.
1: So you weren't really waiting for the music. You were waiting for the show.
2: Waiting for the show, yeah.
1: Wow. And when did that first become apparent to you?
2: In the 60s, Doc Steen was on the air at CKRC, you know.
1: Right.
2: And I worked with Doc a little bit years later at CKY Radio. He was on FM, you know, CKY. Before it was City FM, it was CKY FM.
1: Okay.
2: Doc Steen, Bob Burns.
1: Right.
2: He's a good guy. Yeah, so he just, and then, you know, I don't know what I want to do. What do you want? I don't know what I want to do. I was talking about schooling. So I took the creative communications course at Red River College. And that was great because they had a radio station there, a closed circuit radio station.
1: Yeah.
2: I had fun down there, spent many hours there just playing radio.
1: Wow.
2: You know?
1: Yeah.
2: Yeah.
1: Did you have any siblings? Do you have any siblings?
2: One older brother.
1: Okay.
2: Yeah. He's 4 years older than I am. And he was a City Winnipeg guy, too.
1: Is he, eh?
2: He was, yeah.
1: Or he was?
2: Yeah.
1: So he followed in Dad's footsteps and then spent his whole career there?
2: That's funny, eh?
1: Yeah.
2: And then he became a realtor. He retired early. One of these guys with a calendar marking off the days that have to be here. Then became a realtor and got in at the right time and did really well at that for a short time.
1: Okay.
2: Yeah.
1: How late in life was that for him?
2: How many what?
1: And when I say late in life, I mean in his 40s, 50s?
2: He retired in, how old would he been? Late 40s, early 50s. Yeah, for sure.
1: Awesome.
2: Yeah.
1: And were you guys close growing up? And
2: yeah, still are. I just had coffee with him this week.
1: Oh, who bought that?
2: He did, actually.
1: Oh, I'm stunned.
2: My birthday.
1: Well played, well played.
2: Yeah.
1: So you grew up sort of falling in love with the radio and trying a little bit of everything. But what was life like? Did you look back at your childhood?
2: It was pretty normal. You scuffle around with your friends and ride your bicycles and tell your parents, I'm going out for a while. Well, don't be too late. And away you go.
1: Home by dark?
2: Yeah. Well, as a second child, there weren't as many rules as for the first child.
1: Right, yeah.
2: Yeah, just be careful. You know, don't be late.
1: Yeah.
2: If you break your leg, don't come running to me.
1: See you Wednesday. You've got school.
2: That's right, yeah. Yeah.
1: I mean, those were the days, right? Like, you don't really do a lot of that now. But
2: no.
1: Excellent. Well, we got through your childhood. We'll continue into your illustrious career and talk more about your current family as well. We're going off the clock this weekend with longtime broadcaster and great guy Tom Milroy on 680 CJOB.
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6: A yellow coated heat warning is still in effect for the city of Winnipeg and other parts of the province. Mix of sun and cloud this afternoon with a high of 31. Tonight, partly cloudy with a low of 18. Tomorrow, mix of sun and cloud, 30% chance of showers in the afternoon with a risk of a thunderstorm, high of 26. And Tuesday, mix of sun and cloud with a 60% chance of showers and a high of 28. Right now, it's 30 degrees outside of 680 CJOB.
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9: And welcome back to Off the Clock. Tom Milroy is in the chair, a very, very familiar voice in our city and our province for many decades and still going strong. So you're in high school again. Where? Yeah. Sorry.
10: River East.
9: And you're kind of figuring out what you want to do. You get to Red River. Was that the plan all along, or was there other interests that you were considering?
10: I didn't know. I didn't know what I wanted to do.
9: Because your brother went to the city, and I'm sure your dad would have said, hey, if you want to make good money.
10: That's right. Now, I didn't know what I wanted to do. You know, I went to University of Winnipeg for a year.
9: Okay.
10: Just for something to do.
9: Right.
10: It was a lot easier to get in then. Well, you know, you keep throwing your report card, and nothing spectacular on my high school report cards, but there's enough passing grades to get me through.
9: Right.
10: Just for something to do, which was kind of a waste, but anyway. Although they say no education is wasted. I think mine was.
9: What did you study that first year then? Just general?
10: I think history was a subject. Biology, maybe.
9: Right.
10: Just, yeah.
9: So if radio wasn't the plan, it's fair to say you didn't have one and you were just sort of looking.
10: Yeah, just looking around.
9: Okay.
10: Then I thought, great. I took a night course. Before I got into the CRECOM course, as we in the know call it, creative communication, I took a night course on creative writing. You know, he writes short stories.
9: Right.
10: So that really piqued my interest. Really liked that idea. Because the course wasn't really a broadcast course. There were TV and radio, but there was also, you know, English or literature, even an economics course.
9: Okay.
10: Which I really did bad at. And photography. So it was all kinds of things, which was really great. You know, gives you a field that you might want to pursue.
9: Right, okay.
10: Which is the idea.
9: Yeah. So then you graduate Red River. What happened? Where did you start your career?
10: You start applying for jobs. Jobs. You know, you're never going to get a job.
9: Were you willing to move?
10: Yeah. I was. Just because I thought I'll be a news person or a disc jockey, announcer. So I applied to several places. Turns out a guy I went to school with worked at CKDM. So he put in a good word for me, and there I was.
9: Okay.
10: And the manager said, you have to guarantee me you'll be here, because he knew he was a starter station. You have to guarantee me you'll be here 6 months.
9: Okay.
10: So I said, sure. He fired me after 6 months.
9: He fired you?
10: After 6 months.
9: Why?
10: Well, I guess I thought I knew everything. You know, I don't blame him at all. Not at all.
9: So you literally spent six... Well, tell us about the 6 months there where you got to the point where you knew everything.
10: Oh, it was great. You did news, and the joke was you tie a broom to your waist and wipe the floors, you know.
9: Yeah.
10: Yeah, it wasn't bad. I don't think I did many midnights, because it became an 18-hour station. At midnight, they'd turn off the lights, you know.
9: Right.
10: They shut the receiver off, the transmitter off.
9: Okay.
10: And then you'd go home. I did a lot of 6 to midnight shifts.
9: Are you? And you were a jockey then, like just doing a show, or you were doing news as well? And,
10: yeah, both.
9: Doing the whole thing, right?
10: Doing both, yeah.
9: And so 6 months, he said what to you?
10: It didn't say much. Just said you're fired, like Donald Trump. You fired. And, okay. Very teary. But then I got a job right away somehow. Okay. Got another guy I knew. I went to school with a guy named Paul Hoyt.
9: Okay.
10: Who became a CTV, 6 o'clock news anchor. And then he was working at CKY Radio. He put a good word for me there. And then the late, great Ted Farr took a flyer and hired me.
9: Right.
10: So, yeah. Not bad, eh?
9: Yeah, so, Tom, this is interesting to me because as long as I've known you, and then even coming in today and all the people that used to work here with you want to talk to you, say hi, all that. Like, when did networking become a thing for you? Because jobs are from people you know. Oh. Everybody's always putting in a good word. And everybody wants to say hi to you. When did that start for you, or do you start to recognize it?
10: When Bo and I got together in 1989, we started, people start to listen. And then you do a billboard or a TV commercial, then it just explodes.
9: Okay.
10: No more, you know, you know what I'm trying to say.
9: Now I can.
10: You can't be anonymous anymore.
9: You can't be anonymous. There we go.
10: I'd go take my mom grocery shopping at the neighborhood Safeway, and she says, why are people staring at you? There you go. I don't notice it, but it's from the TV commercial.
9: She said, maybe I should listen.
10: Yeah, that's right. Yeah, she can never find me on the dial. I says, are you on CGOB yet?
9: That's what she asked.
10: Yeah.
9: Yeah.
10: That's right.
9: Yeah, that was
10: funny, eh?
9: Yeah, that is funny. So, sorry, I don't want to. So, you go, your other friend from school, Paul, gets you the job. And then when did you go on to what was next? And then how did you meet Bo?
10: After 8 years. 8.5 years at CKY AM and FM, that'd be City FM. I got fired from there.
9: Why? Same thing?
10: Laid off. Oh, me.
9: You knew everything?
10: How about this? Me and Vic Grant and Andy Frost all got let go the same day.
9: Wow.
10: End of June 1985.
9: And so for people wondering, Vic Grant went on to run 680 CJB for years, decades, and make it what it was, or help make it continue what it was.
10: Yeah.
9: And Andy Frost went on to be the voice of the Toronto Maple Leafs.
10: That's right.
9: In the arena in Toronto and do rock radio, I believe, there.
10: That's right. Until they changed owner, changed broadcasters, and he lost his job doing that.
9: Yeah, yeah.
10: But I always felt bad for that because he loved hockey. He was, when the Jets were on... Andy and I were at CKY City FM together when the Jets run CKY for a few years.
9: Okay.
10: He was part of that. He became part of that broadcast team as a statistician, you know?
9: Right. Yeah. I know that because he was gracious enough to come join us when the Jets came from Atlanta in 2011. Mm. He would come on the sports show when I was doing the sports show here probably once every 2 months and just rave about Winnipeg and how much he loved being from here, but also then how much his passion for hockey. Yeah. And
10: his son plays for the Calgary Flames.
9: Yeah, that's right. Yeah.
10: Morgan Frost.
9: Right. Yeah. So that's interesting. So then you get fired from there, and then how does what's next? Let me guess. Somebody said, put a word in for you.
10: I can't remember now. I think it was, I took a year off. Not sure what I was wanting to do. I thought maybe that's enough of radio. And,
9: how old were you?
10: When I lost, early 30s.
9: Early 30s, okay.
10: Until Don Percy said to me, and you got to know Don at CKY, said, when radio gets in your blood, you can't let it go.
9: Right. That's true.
10: He also said to me, every person, Tom, without exception, who phones a radio station is insane. Isn't that a great quote?
9: That is a great quote,
10: I
9: actually.
10: Love that.
9: Yeah, that's a great one. So we do have to take a break here eventually, or right away here. But, Tom, so another person, Don Percy, put in the good word for you, and then you went where?
10: After 80...
9: You took a year.
10: Took a year
9: to sort
10: off.
9: Of, what did you do during that year?
10: I was Mr. Mom.
9: Okay.
10: To young Kyle.
9: Yeah.
10: Who was three.
9: That's why he's such a great young man.
10: Yeah. That's right. I like to say, I have two children. One's smart. The other's in radio. No, I took a year. Then in the spring of 86.
9: Okay.
10: I had called CFRW at Q94 to see what was going on there. And the same guy I knew from school and worked in Dauphin worked there, Kenny Trimble.
9: Okay.
10: So he put in a good word for me, and I went to had a coffee with the late, great Brian Stone. Good guy.
9: Yeah. Excellent. Well, we'll take a break here, and we'll come back, and we'll get you to where you met up with Bo, and also talk about your own family here, and then some of your favorite memories. We are Off the Clock this weekend with legendary broadcaster Tom Milroy on 680 CJOB.
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14: Good afternoon. I'm Erin Streeter. The Winnipeg Goldeyes will be looking to sweep their series against the Chicago Dogs this afternoon. The Fish took Game 1 on Friday, 3-2, before trouncing the Dogs 12-3 in yesterday's meetup. Meantime, the Toronto Blue Jays fell 9-5 this afternoon to close out their series against the Baltimore Orioles. Looking to hockey now, where Sidney Crosby and co. will not take the podium this year. The Canadians falling 3-2 to Norway this morning in their bronze medal match. Team Canada fell out of gold medal contention yesterday with a 4-2 loss to Finland. In CFL news, there are some surprises among the final Bomber cuts ahead of the regular season next week. CJOB's Derek Taylor breaks them down.
15: The biggest surprise among the 26 cuts is American offensive lineman Kendall Randolph. He started at right tackle in all 19 games last season. Randolph lost his starting job when the Bombers signed all CFL tackle Jarrell Broxton, but that the third-year Bomber isn't being kept as a depth player is a bit of a surprise. Global defensive end Kamari Munyebailey was released after the first 25 cuts were announced. The Bombers traded up to number 2 in last year's global draft to get Munyebailey. He played one game in his rookie year, spending most of the season on the practice roster. And veteran defensive back DeAndre Lamont is out after joining the Bombers in free agency. The former Ottawa Redblack only worked at halfback in camp, and that may have hurt him in the end. Bombers had their first practice of the regular season on Monday ahead of Friday's season opener in Calgary. Derek Taylor, CJOB Sports.
14: There are three games going on in the CEBL today. Ottawa's in Montreal, Edmonton is in Calgary, and Scarborough is in Saskatoon. The Winnipeg Sea Bears are off for the next couple of days. After falling 198 to the Mamba on Friday, they take on the Blackjacks in Ottawa this Thursday. I'm Erin Streeter, and that's your sports on 680 CJOB.
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14: Global news at 3:30. I'm Erin Streeter. No one was hurt after a vacant home in the Spence area caught fire this morning. Crews called to the 500 block of Sherbrooke Street around 6:30, finding smoke and flames coming from the home. Firefighters doused the flames from above using aerial ladders, and the fire was declared under control just after 9. No one was hurt, and the cause of the fire is still under investigation. Meantime, advocates are calling on Ottawa to limit nicotine use among youth and demanding stricter measures against related products. Health organizations seeking to reduce use among Canadians to less than 5% of the population by 2045. Action on Smoking and Health says nicotine use has grown exponentially among Canadians aged 25 and under, which they say is a huge concern. The group is demanding stricter measures against vaping products, such as flavor restrictions, more health warnings on packaging, and a ban on online sales to meet the 2045 targets. And a lawyer who represents some 260 First Nations in a class action suit that was settled in 2021 against Ottawa says his clients have not been consulted on the promised clean drinking water legislation. Michael Rosenberg says that those communities are being shut out by Indigenous Services Minister Manny Gulmasti. He also says that if the legislation doesn't land before Parliament rises this summer, his clients will return to court. A spokesperson for the Indigenous Services Minister did not say if the government has conducted consultations, but did say the government is still intending to table that legislation this spring. Global News Time is 3:31. News on the hour, on the half, and when it breaks on 680 CJOB.
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7: 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Weather.
14: A yellow-coated heat warning remains in effect for the city of Winnipeg and other parts of the province today. Mainly sunny skies with a high of 31 in the city. Tonight, partly cloudy with a low of 18. Tomorrow, mix of sun and cloud, 30% chance of showers in the afternoon with a risk of a thunderstorm, high of 26. And Tuesday, mix of sun and cloud with a high of 28 degrees. Right now, it's 30 outside of 680 CJOB.
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9: And welcome back to the program. You mentioned your kids. Let's talk about your spouse, too. How did you meet and when did you get married?
10: My current wife, Maureen.
9: Yes.
10: We've been married for 48 years.
9: Wow. Congratulations.
10: Who can afford divorce?
9: Especially in radio.
10: That's right. We used to joke years ago to be a reverse custody fight. I don't want the kids. I'm not taking them. Yeah, 48 years.
9: I was listening outside the door. That's true, actually.
10: I met Maureen through her sister, a couple of years older, and Maureen was tall, maybe 5'10", so she needed a tall escort, I guess, a date for the freshie dance or whatever. So okay. Dance, you know, that was me.
9: Thank goodness for your jeans.
10: How about that?
9: Your height.
10: Yeah,
9: otherwise,
10: right.
9: You'd still be one man in a one-bedroom apartment.
10: Sounds pretty good. So we dated for a long time, like 6 years.
9: Yeah.
10: You know, and then it's like, I guess you better get married type of thing, you know?
9: How did you ask this? You didn't do it on the air, or you didn't do it at a game?
10: After we went out so long, it was no big dramatic thing. I guess we should get married type of thing, you know? We did back in March of 1978.
9: Excellent.
10: Yeah.
9: Well, 48 years. Congratulations. Yeah. And then you mentioned Kyle. We all know Kyle Milroy, producer extraordinaire.
10: Yeah.
9: I was stunned when you said he's 43 now. Like, Kyle's always been 28.
10: I know. Well, he's been here, 18 years.
9: Wow.
10: It'll be.
9: Yeah.
10: That's scary. And then I have one other child, his younger brother, Ian. Ian's about 39, I think. I think so. You got to be.
9: Let me guess, he works for the city.
10: Like Norm MacDonald. I want to say 39. Yeah. I remember Norm MacDonald, quick aside, you're talking to Jerry Seinfeld, you know, comedians in cars getting coffee. And Norm's guy, you don't have any kids, do you, Jerry? He says, yeah, I got three. Oh, we're going to have to disagree. Agree to disagree on that. Yeah, so Ian's always been into machines and tinkering and building things. So he works in the Academy Road Service for many, many years.
9: Okay.
10: Yeah, enjoying that. So,
9: 86, you sort of get back into the industry and you look around. And then when does the great collaboration with Bo start?
10: Yeah, well, Bo came from the East.
9: When did you first meet Bo?
10: I met him in the 70s. At the time, he was married to a girl named Penny, who I went to creative communications with.
9: Okay.
10: They began dating, got married, moved out east, Montreal, London, Ontario. And then, they split up. But anyway, Bo was he's from Winnipeg.
9: Right.
10: They get a chance to come back here in 1989, you know? And that's when we hooked up.
9: That was to form the show with you? Like how?
10: No, I was trying to just the news guy.
9: Okay.
10: The morning news guy, you know?
9: Yeah.
10: But then our PD at the time, Mark Mayhew, heard something, so he thought he'd make a good pair.
9: Right.
10: So I began to put more and more into the show, you know? And that's all that happened. Then you start getting out. You're promoting the radio station, so you're getting out more and more and more and shaking hands and doing office of the day. Taking coffee and donuts and coffee mugs to people, different office every day. That's
9: the promo department, yeah.
10: Yeah, so that was good.
9: We've done that once in a while in my time, like the odd time, maybe once every year or maybe twice a year for sponsors and stuff. And I always get a kick out of it. I can't imagine doing it every day. Was that like?
10: Some days it got to be, here we go again. You know, going to drive out to the North End from Pembina Highway, you know.
9: Yeah.
10: But then you realize it does pay off.
9: Because people are so receptive,
10: It means a lot to them. It's the only time it's going to happen.
9: That's what I mean. It still stuns me when somebody, like I was at a Bomber event last week, and a lot of people came up and said, hey, love Jets at Noon or this. And I was just like, people I never met, I'm like, oh, well, thank you. My favorite line is, you're the one. Thank you for listening.
10: Yeah, that's right. Yeah, that's right.
9: But it's always delivering that coffee and stuff daily. I mean, that, you know, after your shift and getting up in the air, it could be, you know, a little strenuous at times. But once you get there, does it not still blow your mind about how people just like to meet you?
10: Yeah, kind of makes you walk on air a little bit, you know?
9: Yeah.
10: They want to take a photo and the camera doesn't work. And
9: how many photos are you up at businesses in this city?
10: Yeah, I know, right? Yeah. Who's that old guy?
9: So the collaboration with Tom or with Bo then, yeah. So you start contributing a little bit more. At what point did you guys realize, well, this is a show and this is actually pretty popular?
10: Yeah, I must have been a couple of ratings periods we had that things began to get results, you know?
9: Right.
10: And the more the ratings, the more you can charge for the ads. Then you start going, well, the sales guys are telling me, we always kept, that was our closest group at work was the salespeople.
9: Right.
10: They're the ones who hear what's going on. And they're the ones who are saying, you can ask for more money, you know. Right.
9: I'm from a different era because salesperson has ever said that to me. No,
10: that's right. Yeah, well, it's different. Well, they had a sales department of 10 or 12 people.
9: Right.
10: At CFRW Q94, as did CGOB.
9: Yeah.
10: But times are so changing so fast. And well, how do you keep up with all the changes?
9: Well, yeah, it's. I mean, the industry has changed so much. But I'm not a lifelong radio person. I started in TV, but I went to school for radio, and then I took television management. And I just, people always ask me too, like when it was in TV, they're like, the TV, when I left to come to 680 CGB in 2011, Bob was like, are you ready to leave TV? And I'm like, I don't think of it as TV. I never got into TV to be on TV.
10: Yeah.
9: I got into it to be a sports reporter. Like, right. I just wanted to be a broadcaster. So going to radio was never an issue for me. But it has changed so much. But that's what I want to talk to you about too, so you and Bo collaborate. How many years together?
10: Sorry, 1989 to 2012.
9: Wow, what a great run, eh?
10: That's 24 years?
9: Yeah.
10: 23 years?
9: What a great run.
10: It is.
9: So then I want to get back to that. So how, for you, did it change over the years? Because even though you're 24 years into the show, the industry would have changed enormously. In those 24 years from the 80s to then, because those are two decades where a lot changed in the media.
10: I remember, you couldn't smoke indoors.
9: That changed.
10: I remember actually them bringing in computers. And, we went to computer classes.
9: Right. Because radio was going to computer.
10: Yeah, that's right. Wow. You had to keep up. You had to make the big change. So you do all your newscasts on the screen. Then, I guess, print it out. At least I did it anyway. That was a huge change. The computer, man, oh, man. And no albums and the compact disc.
9: Right.
10: Now to, the computer screen.
9: Yeah.
10: But I don't pine like you. I don't really pine for the old days. It was just the old days.
9: Yeah. So it was just fun and what it was. And
10: it was
9: forward.
10: What it was,
9: But you're a little different than me because you helped create the wheel and then you went to a computer and then you went to a computer screen.
10: That's true. But it all depends. So, it's just so different nowadays. Radio morning shows and whatever are just not as popular as they used to be because of the internet.
9: Right.
10: I blame the stupid internet.
9: Yes.
10: Because every radio station... Everywhere, a presence on social media.
9: Right.
10: Because you have to. You can't just say, we don't need that. Well, yeah you do.
9: The social media has become almost as important as the product.
10: I know.
9: And that's I would say, over my 30 years, is the biggest change, is that, to me, it was always the product. It was, make sure it's a quality story, factual, entertaining, all that stuff. Yeah. But when the story started becoming... I won't say less important, the content, than the actual promotion of it, but that's the one thing that's changed the most for me is, you focus so much on getting it to everybody on all formats. It's almost as much work as it is to actually put the segment or whatever together.
10: Yeah. There's a guy you just know with the Winnipeg Free Press, retired not long ago. He just had enough doing these articles, then that's all done. Oh, yeah, I got to do the internet stuff and all a lot of work.
9: Yeah.
10: But it's still great. Radio is still awesome. I'll never quit loving radio.
9: Well, I want to talk to you about that in our final segment and get into some of your favorite moments as well as we continue with Off the Clock with broadcaster Tom Milroy on 680 CJOB.
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7: 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Weather.
14: The yellow-coated heat warning is still in effect for the city of Winnipeg and other parts of the province. Mix of sun and cloud this afternoon with a high of 31. Tonight, partly cloudy with a low of 18. Tomorrow, mix of sun and cloud, 30% chance of showers in the afternoon with a risk of a thunderstorm, high of 26. And Tuesday, mix of sun and cloud with a 60% chance of showers and a high of 28. Right now, it's 30 degrees outside of 680 CJOB.
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9: Final segment of Off the Clock, Tom Milroy, proud Manitoban, Winnipegger, and legendary broadcasters in the chair.
10: What do you mean final segment? I haven't even started yet. Come on.
9: This is a nine-week special for everybody, which I would love to do.
10: Yeah, right.
9: When it comes to like sports coverage, I'm a traditionalist. Like, I love history. I love the tradition of sports and all that. And as it changes over the years, I kind of understand the evolution. I do it. I'm the same with radio. Like pioneers like yourself, I really, like, to me, people often look, sometimes they'll go, Bob Irwin will say, you're in your 50s now, eh? And I'm like, I am? Like, I don't remember my age and all that, because I'm still like, I like to learn, I like to sew, and I look at people like yourselves. So I want to ask you this. What do you love about it?
10: About radio?
9: Even today, like, you were excited to come do this, which I so appreciated, because you get to be on the radio.
10: That's right. We could have done it on the phone.
9: Yes, but we could have.
10: It gets me out, you know?
9: Yeah. But, I mean, what over the years, when you look back, and even during the years, Tom, what did you love about it?
10: Oh, just the sound of my headphones. You know what I mean? Just the immediacy of it, you know?
9: Right.
10: You're talking to someone, like, I worked part-time here for, I don't know, 11 years maybe. Just even that weekly show, you know, you're keeping in touch. That's right, you're keeping in touch. That's the thing, right? It makes you part of it.
9: Right.
10: But when you retire from the radio, it's like any job, it's like, you know, oh, okay, that's nice. Off to the pasture, right? So you always feel like you're part of it, even working every Saturday morning. It's like you're part of it. You're part of the broadcasting industry.
9: Yeah.
10: It's really strange here working on the weekends. That's when they did the maintenance. Because fewer employees here. So you were doing a show, you'd hear, voo, voo. Or memos, I can't use the bathroom for 2 hours. Use the freight elevator, you know.
9: Yeah. But that's what I mean. Like, you're an individual in our industry that was, you know, you started out like most people, then you had an ultimate peak that not everybody sees.
10: No.
9: And then you were just happy to even come in on a Saturday morning and still do it. That's the passion that you can't get out of it. And that's what I like to talk to you about is where that passion came from and what you have for it. That, you know, no matter the highs or the lows, you just still loved it.
10: Well, you have to realize after you retire for the first time in 2012. I got fired from that job, too, by the way. Q94. Anyway. That people don't remember. They don't care. I mean, that's why I realized that when I came here. Yeah, some people would know me. Others, good for you. I don't know. What would they care? That was the same way with older guys in radio. Yeah. You know? It's like, whatever. Good for you. I wasn't rude or anything about it, but I didn't expect to be known.
9: Right.
10: You know, and now it's pretty unusual about people will ask about, isn't that so-and-so?
9: Right, you know? Yeah, you know, it's interesting because the two times I've been let go for cutbacks or doors closing and stuff.
10: Just because you're no good.
9: And I'm not very good at all. And I got fired. But it's interesting how the outpour that day and the next day and that week is so heartwarming. It always has been.
10: Absolutely.
9: And you appreciate it so much. But I'm also, by the end of the first week, going, you know, in 2 weeks, somebody else will be there and everybody will like that person.
10: Yep.
9: And that's why I've always found it interesting. Like, I never got into it to be, you know, liked or popular or anything. I just love doing it. I just love broadcasting, talking, telling stories.
10: Absolutely.
9: Even though my favorite line is, I'm not a talker.
10: That's right.
9: So let's get into it. I appreciate you sharing all that, Tom. I two more questions. I want to touch on some of your highlights, but first, if somebody's starting today, what would be the sort of words of advice?
10: Don't get into it for the money, you know, right?
9: Yeah.
10: At least right away, maybe you'll make some money later on. Do it because you love it.
9: Yeah.
10: You know, I know it's tougher and tougher because a lot of stations, especially smaller stations, use canned programming. Fewer people, you know, fewer salaries to pay out, which is just part of the business, you know. That's right. Just get in because you love it.
9: Did you have that point where I think we all do, like my co-host Cam Poitras just left Jets at Noon. Didn't really want to, but with a child and a house, first home, and just like a career path, you know, and I told him, you know, if I had a kid in my early 30s, I would have made a different decision, but I didn't. So I think we all reach a point after a decade where you're like, is this my life? And then you, if your life allows you to, you just choose to enjoy your position, understanding that it is what it is, but you're going to have fun.
10: I just, Cam, I don't like losing good ones.
9: Yeah, I that's how I feel. I totally understand it.
10: Yeah,
9: I told him I'm really sad and I don't like it.
10: Yeah, I know.
9: But I'm happy for him and his life. Yeah,
10: that's right. Yeah, that's all you can say.
9: So the advice would be just to, you know, you have to like it
10: you
9: if you're going
10: to
9: like do it.
10: Yeah, just be different enough to find your niche, you know. But have to have an ego so you don't get stepped on, but it's not an out of control ego, you know. You have to, you know, to strive for what you want. You know, back in the day, I was grumpy at Q94, so I thought, well, there's no. I asked for a car. They didn't, so they can't give you a car. So you go, well, you know, I've had an offer and I'm thinking of leaving. So all of a sudden, it's a car available.
9: Really?
10: But I was determined. I was.
9: Yeah.
10: I was serious about going.
9: Right.
10: You know, and car leases were. This was the '80s and early '90s. Car leases were all over the place. Everyone had a company car.
9: Yeah.
10: You know. So. Yeah, it's been great. I no complaints. None. It's been a great career. I mean, what's not to like?
9: Yeah. What are some of the highlights? What are your favorite either moments, bits? Shows, I mean, like my peak with you and Bo were with Dez and how much fun you guys seem to be having and stuff like that. Yeah. When you look back, I know there's too many to mention and I know you're afraid to forget some, but what would some stand out to you that you're like, that was just the time of my life?
10: Well, you know, after a show, Bo would go, hey, that was a good show today. You know, things are just flowing. See, Bo and I had this chemistry. Bo with just a finger wave or a look would know I'm supposed to, my turn to talk.
9: Right.
10: Or wrap up the joke, wrap it up. There's got to be a denouement to the joke, you know. Oh, look at me, denouement. Ending. Then Des became really good at that, too. She's clever, you know, smart as a whip. So she knew, we all knew when to talk, you know.
9: Right.
10: And that's for a special highlight. I can't think of one show because we're all so many good. Alex Ford, I never was a big fan of weekends because it got in the way of work. I couldn't wait till Monday to get back to do it again.
9: Wow.
10: It's kind of sad, you know?
9: It's sad, but it also speaks to the passion for what you did, right?
10: Yeah.
9: Like,
10: I got to say what I wanted.
9: Yeah.
10: After you work for a certain number of years, you can do that. Even on the last couple of years of my show on CGOB, I never had any direction. There was no need for it.
9: Right.
10: If there was a problem, they'd let me know about it.
9: Yeah.
10: You know?
9: Yeah. The freedom to do that the experience that you would have. And
10: I knew when to have this guest on and not to have, you know.
9: Yeah. You know, you bring up a great point, Tom, because we get to a point where we work for the weekends, no matter what we do, whoever's listening to this, whatever you do.
10: Yeah.
9: But it's the greatest feeling in the world when something happens on a Saturday afternoon and then you're like, oh, I'm going to write this down because I can't wait till Monday, right? To talk about it and to get to it. And then you start thinking the angles and the juices flow. That's when you know that you're doing what you were meant to do.
10: That's right.
9: Yeah. Tom, this has been an absolute pleasure. I always appreciate your time and I always appreciate hearing your voice. You're an absolute legend in our province, but also in the broadcasting industry. So thanks for doing this. And I wish you all the best.
10: And my parking was $12. You look after that?
9: Yes. I think I actually have a toonie with a 10 in my pocket.
10: Thanks, Jim. Absolute pleasure.
9: Yeah. It was an absolute pleasure with you. And I love your shirt, by the way.
10: Oh, thank you.
9: For everybody listening, it's Dunder Mifflin Paper Company.
10: From the office.
9: Which to me is Tom Milroy. A lot of fun. Thanks for this.
10: See you later.
9: That's this weekend's edition of Off the Clock. We'll be back next weekend on 680 CJOB.
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14: Good afternoon. I'm Aaron Streeter. Crews were on scene for several hours this morning battling a fire on Sherbrooke. The 911 call came in around 6:30 this morning, and crews arrived to find heavy smoke and flames coming from the vacant home. Firefighters doused the flames from above using aerial ladders, and the fire was declared under control just after 9. No one was hurt, and the cause of the fire is still under investigation. Looking north now, where Mounties are still looking for a missing boy who disappeared after going to the park last week. 12-year-old Chase McDonald did not return to his home in Thompson on Friday, and despite extensive searches, police have been unable to find him. Chase is described as being 4'2", with a thin build, black hair, and brown eyes. He was last seen wearing a red sweater, a black t-shirt with a picture of a Grinch on it, and jeans with roses on them. Anyone with information that would help with the search is asked to call Thompson RCMP or Crime Stoppers. As Winnipeggers continue to grapple with extreme heat this weekend, the Humane Society is urging you to keep your pet's safety in mind. Global's Navi Ball explains.
18: Casper Froggett is the group's behavior wellness facilitator and says dog owners should try to keep their daily walks to the early morning or late evening.
19: And if you're having to go out in that hot, hot weather, try and keep your dog in shaded areas and double checking the pavement temperature with your hand, just as the super hot pavement can burn paws.
18: Froggett says dogs that are older with thick or dark coats and dogs with shorter snouts can be extra affected by the heat. You can find out more safety tips at winnipeghumanesociety.ca. Navi Ball, Global News.
14: And the heat wave plaguing most of the province should wind down in the upcoming week. Chris Stammers is with Environment and Climate Change Canada. He says we can expect temperatures in the low 30s in southern Manitoba today. However,
6: by tomorrow, we have a bit of unsettled weather coming in, so looking at highs closer to the mid-20s for the start of the week anyway. And yeah, a little bit more unsettled on Monday, Tuesday, even into Wednesday, where there'll be chances for showers and risks of thunderstorms.
14: Looking ahead to next weekend, Stammer says that temperatures in Winnipeg will hit the 30-degree mark. Global News time is 4:03. 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
14: Partly cloudy skies tonight with a low of 18 degrees. Tomorrow, mix of sun and cloud, 30% chance of showers in the afternoon with the risk of a thunderstorm and a high of 28. And Tuesday, mix of sun and cloud with a 60% chance of showers and a high of 28 degrees. There's also a yellow-coated heat warning still in effect this afternoon for the city of Winnipeg and other parts of the province. Right now, it is 31 degrees outside of 680 CJOB.
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21: Hey, Winnipeg, welcome to Tech It Out. Hope you're all doing great this weekend as we're wrapping up May, heading into a new month next week. Very exciting. Thank you for carving out some time to listen to this program on the mighty 680 CJOB. We have a couple of great guests for you this hour, kicking things off in a moment with Melissa Maker. She's a YouTuber and Instagrammer who made a name for herself as a cleaning expert. She's got videos that millions of people have seen around the world. She's also partnered with LG to chat about not just a new LG dishwasher with a ton of tech, but she's going to discuss something with us that's a little bit controversial. It's the right way to load a dishwasher. You may have an opinion on this. I think Canadians are very headstrong about the right way to load a dishwasher. Is there one? Well, Melissa Maker is going to help explore that with us in a moment from now. And also on the show, and speaking of celebrity guests, renowned sports photographer Robert Mora will join us on Tech It Out. He's the official LA Galaxy photographer and has more than 20 years of experience shooting for FIFA. And so he's going to be joining us to chat about officially licensed 2026 FIFA World Cup storage with SanDisk, like memory cards and USB drives. But of course, we're going to have him share some photo tips to capturing sports and other action photography. And so a very busy Tech It Out for you. Let's officially get our hands dirty with a cleaning expert. Well, I'm excited for this next chat. Today, we're joined by cleaning expert, YouTube and Instagram personality, and LG brand ambassador, Melissa Maker, to talk with us about summer hosting, kitchen cleanup, that dreaded cleanup, or is it so bad anymore, and a new LG Canada survey commissioned to understand how Canadians approach the everyday task of dishwasher loading. Melissa, great to have you back on the program. How are you?
19: Hey, Mark. I'm great. Thanks for having me back. And yeah, summer is such a busy, entertaining season. People are hosting, they're having family dinners and barbecues and having friends over. And of course, with all of that comes kitchen cleanup. And Mark, you know, that's where I come in. And what's funny about dishwasher loading and some of this cleanup is that people feel surprisingly very passionate about how they're supposed to load that dishwasher.
21: All right. I was fascinated by these survey results, Melissa. And first of all, side note, I love that you've built a career on cleaning, like kudos, which is amazing. Your career has blown up on this one topic that is often the bane of everybody's existence.
19: Oh, mine too.
21: Well, you've somehow made it not just easier for us, but with a, you know, a little bit of a spring in our step. I don't know how, but you know how to do this. And apparently, just to what you said about dishwasher loading, apparently we do have some very strong opinions on this. Is that right?
9: Oh, yeah. I mean, listen to this one. LG survey found that nearly half of Canadians, so 47% of us, believe that there is a definitive right and wrong way to load a dishwasher. And more than one third of us admit to reloading the dishwasher after someone else has loaded them. So that does sound like a very strong opinion.
21: Yes, indeed. And it also sounds like it could start a disagreement. Hopefully not when the company is still over, but definitely a household debate on the right and wrong way to load a dishwasher, if that's such a thing.
9: Oh, yeah, trust me. And the debates can get pretty heated. Everyone has their own system, you know, where the bowls go, where the utensils go, or face up, face down, staggering dishes. Like, everyone's got their opinions. And actually, recently, I hosted an event with LG celebrating the launch of their new FlushFit dishwasher. And we had a bunch of guests there, and they were participating. And this sounds way less fun than it actually was. You got to believe me on this one. They participated in a dishwasher loading challenge, where they were working against the clock, and we wanted to see how quickly people could load the dishwasher given their dishwasher loading style. Mark, I'm going to tell you these styles, and I want you to tell me which one you are, okay?
21: Yep, you got it.
9: So the first one is the perfectionist. That one's pretty self-explanatory, but they have a place and an angle and a spot for every single thing. Other people are maximizers. This is what I identify as, and that's the person who just tries to fit everything in the dishwasher all at once, so they don't have to run a load through again. They get very creative. Then we have the freestylers. So people just load on vibes, you know, they just sort of put things all at once, so they don't have to run a load through again. They get very creative. Then we have the freestylers. So people just load on vibes, you know, they just sort of put things

0: the dishes facing the same way. And of course, utensils, the knives anyways, facing down. You don't want to have a knife go through your hand. So that has to face down, in my opinion, especially if it's like a steak knife. But also organize by size of dish for sure. But nobody wants to do two loads. And so if you are efficient, it's almost like gamifying the dishwasher loading by seeing if you can get everything in there without having to. The odd time I'll do a couple by hand because I'm too cheap with my water bill and all that my electric bill to run it more than once. So to me, I think maximizing the space is perfection.
1: But hold on. So is anyone else in your house different than you?
0: Yeah. So my daughter, Maya, who's with us home for the summer, she's in grad school, but she's home for the summer. She's one of them, I guess you call it a freestyler. She'll just throw it in any way. My wife also doesn't like when I stack them too close to one another. That's why I said I organize by dish size and all that. So there has to be space in between because my wife, Kelly, will say, no, that's not going to get clean if you're blocking, you know. So we all kind of have a system.
1: And look at you, like the Saltzman household is a little microcosm of this survey because 2 in 5 Canadians said that they have a very specific loading system that actually they want others to follow as well. And half said that they feel genuine satisfaction when the dishwasher is loaded properly. So there you go. It's something that people care a lot more about than we might have expected.
0: And just to bridge that to the post-dishwashing experience, I would argue that the satisfaction also comes in when you open the dishwasher door after the load and it's all dry and you're ready to put it back in your cupboard, all the dishes, that it should be nice and clean. And that is rewarding in and of itself as well, that there's nothing that you have to redo. More with Melissa Maker when we return on Tech It Out, followed by sports photographer Robert Mora when we talk about the 2026 FIFA World Cup. We'll be right back.
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3: Partly cloudy skies tonight with a low of 18 degrees. Tomorrow, mix of sun and cloud, 30% chance of showers in the afternoon with the risk of a thunderstorm and a high of 28. And Tuesday, mix of sun and cloud with a 60% chance of showers and a high of 28 degrees. There's also a yellow-coated heat warning still in effect this afternoon for the city of Winnipeg and other parts of the province. Right now, it is 31 degrees outside of 680 CJOB.
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4: Welcome back to Tech It Out. We are chatting with Melissa Maker. She's, of course, a cleaning expert who's built an amazing career creating videos for the likes of Instagram and YouTube. She's partnered with LG to chat with us this time about the LG FlushFit dishwasher and some very fascinating survey results about how we load the dishwasher. Is there a quote-unquote right and wrong way to do so? And you mentioned earlier, Melissa, the LG, I think it's the FlushFit dishwasher. How does that help with all of this?
5: Yeah, so this is the new dishwasher that LG has just launched. And, you know, I've worked with LG for many years, and their appliances are just designed to look beautiful and solve problems. And our problems at home, our challenges at home are always changing, and aesthetics are always changing. So the LG FlushFit dishwasher uses technology like LG TruSteam to help loosen baked-on food with the power of steam. And it also helps to reduce water spots by up to 60%. So, you know, when you're unloading your dishwasher, the dishes are looking clean and they don't have water spots. You can put them in the cupboard or right back on the table because more people are outside waiting for their burgers and hot dogs. And they are dishes that you can be proud and happy to eat off of right away. And then you also have dynamic heat dry and auto vent dry, which helps to dry dishes more thoroughly by circulating hot air and then slightly popping the door open at the end of the cycle. The machine does this all on its own so that you don't have to worry about long dry times. The dishwasher is always thinking about how to speed that up for you. It can also accommodate up to 16 place settings, and it's super flexible. So whether you have big, you know, melamine serving bowls or, you know, tongs that you're using for the barbecue, it's got, you know, modular sections. It's got tines that move up and down. It's got a movable middle rack. It's a super flexible dishwasher that works with the needs of your family and can work for different families, no matter your loading style. And then, of course, the other thing that we're seeing is that homeowners really want appliances that blend more seamlessly into the kitchen and offer that beautiful, streamlined, like custom built look to them. And that is what the LG FlushFit dishwasher is designed to do. It just sits nearly flush with surrounding cabinetry and looks beautiful and custom and performs exactly like we would expect.
4: So you mentioned not just under the hood, all the ways that it helps to clean your dishes better, but also the design with the FlushFit. So thanks for sharing that. And then LG also announced its broader 2026 kitchen appliance lineup outside of the FlushFit line. So what stands out to you about where kitchen design is heading?
5: I mean, as I said, people want appliances that are hardworking, but also fit beautifully into their living spaces. And their latest kitchen lineup really focuses on providing practical innovation with streamlined design. So things like smarter cleanup features, flexible capacity, or designs that integrate more naturally into the home, designs that are more respectful of the home. So the FlushFit dishwasher, Mark, runs at 39 decibels. So you can run it during the day, you can run it overnight. That is a library whisper. That's a library hush. So it's pretty cool. But beyond the FlushFit dishwasher, we've also got the new kitchen appliances like Zero Clearance Counter Depth Max refrigerator, which has a zero clearance hinge, and of course the slide-in induction range. And that zero clearance hinge simply means that the refrigerator is designed in a similar manner so that the doors can open fully even when it's installed close to surrounding walls or cabinetry. And it gets you, again, that sort of built-in custom look.
4: Awesome. All right. So across all appliances in the kitchen. And then it would be remiss, Melissa, to have you on the show and not ask you about any tips for listeners who are maybe preparing for summer entertaining season, as we are even tonight, especially with more outdoor meals this time of year, things like reusable cups and plastic dishes, having that in the mix as well. Any tips for us?
5: Oh, yeah. Okay. So prep is going to go a long way. So it's really important, you know, when you're hosting, you don't want to be scrambling. So make sure that you have as much as you need and maybe a little bit more in terms of dishes and cups and cutlery and serving pieces and napkins. So that way you're not in a pinch or a scramble. And that way it also helps to keep people out of the kitchen, which, you know, the saying too many cooks in the kitchen, well, too many cleaners in the kitchen can also be problematic. You know, I always talk about like creating like a little cleaning routine when you're hosting. So that way you have like a good flow going. And again, you don't have to worry about everything kind of piling up for you at the end. So what that looks like is really cleaning as you go. So maybe thinking about the midpoint of the event, sort of just doing a quick clear, you know, getting rid of any, dishes that have already been used or cups that are sort of sitting out. If you need to run a load through in the dishwasher, you can absolutely do that. There's actually a 1-hour wash and dry cycle that the dishwasher features as well, which is pretty cool. Like I said earlier, you can also run the dishwasher overnight. So you can run it a second time if need be. And to your point earlier, it is less expensive to run a dishwasher overnight, but at 39 decibels, you're not going to hear it anyway. Another thing to keep in mind is to scrape food. So, you know, there's this debate, and I don't know if this is something that you and your family debate, but some people are really into pre-rinsing their dishes and other people are really into just scraping their dishes and kind of putting them into the dishwasher dirty. Where do you land on that?
4: Well, I remember last year asking you about this, where I talked about rinsing off dishes. Ooh. And you said to me, well, if for someone who hates opening up their monthly utility bill, you're yes. wasting a lot of water by rinsing before you put it in. But I'm worried that if I don't, that the dishwasher won't do the job. Like if I don't rinse it first. I know it's kind of silly. It's like cleaning your home before the cleaning person comes. But I always feel like I need to. But you say scrape and do a good job scraping. And then that way you're not wasting any water. Is that right?
5: Yes. Yes. And first of all, I'm so honored that I influenced your dishwasher
4: you
5: scraping behavior.
4: I told my wife that. Exactly.
5: Nice. And actually, I had my mom do that as well. She was a rinser for a long time, but scraping your dishes, using a really good quality detergent, cleaning and maintaining your machine, it's going to get you great results.
4: Awesome, Melissa. Thanks for all of these amazing tips. And I love the survey results that you've shared with us as well. Where can our listeners learn more about the new LG kitchen lineup, including the FlushFit dishwasher?
5: Yeah, if they'd like to learn more, they can visit lg.ca.
4: All right, lg.ca. Our guest has been the Melissa Maker. Thanks for all that you do and continued success. Thanks again.
5: Thank you, Mark.
4: We chat with sports photographer Robert Mora about FIFA World Cup when we return on Tech It Out.
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3: Good afternoon. I'm Erin Strader. The Winnipeg Gold Eyes are up 5-3 as they hope to sweep their series against the Chicago Dogs this afternoon. The Fish took game one on Friday, 3-2, before trouncing the Dogs 12-3 in yesterday's meetup. Meantime, the Toronto Blue Jays fell 9-5 this afternoon to close out their series against the Baltimore Orioles. Looking to hockey now, where Sidney Crosby and co. will not make it to the podium this year. The Canadians fell 3-2 to Norway this morning in their bronze medal match. Team Canada fell out of gold medal contention yesterday with a 4-2 loss to Finland. In CFL news, some preseason fan favorites will be sticking around a little while longer with the Winnipeg Blue Bombers. CJOB's Tarek Taylor tells us who.
20: The two most noticeable rookie receivers in the preseason games were Dorian Singer and Christian Fredrickson. Both have been added to the Bombers' practice roster to start the year. Singer could well find himself in the lineup for Friday's season opener if the Bombers' injury troubles don't get fixed. The Bombers' top two picks in the Canadian draft are both on the active roster. Defensive end Noor Gatkuth and tight end Dante Daniels. They would make their CFL debuts on Friday should they stay on the active roster. And it appears Major Williams will start a defensive back on opening day. That was the one spot in the defensive backfield the Bombers needed to fill. With the 26 cuts they made, the Bombers will have to move at least five players to the injured list. We are still waiting to hear the status of returner Trey Vavil and defensive back Cam Allen, who was injured late in Friday's game. Derek Taylor, CJOB Sports.
3: And there are three games on the go in the CEBL today. Ottawa is in Montreal, Edmonton is in Calgary, and Scarborough is in Saskatoon. The Winnipeg Sea Bears are off the next couple of days after falling 100-98 to the Mamba on Friday. They take on the Blackjacks in Ottawa this Thursday. I'm Erin Streeter, and that's your sports on 680 CJOB.
17: When games are played, when there's a trade, sports news has been made. You'll hear all about it. 25 after the hour on 680 CJOB.
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3: Global news at 4:30. I'm Aaron Streeter. Mounties are asking for your help in finding a missing boy from Thompson. RCMP say that 12-year-old Chase McDonald was last known to be at a park in the northern Manitoba city on Friday, but did not return home. Despite extensive searches today, police have been unable to find him. Chase is described as being 4'2" with a thin build, black hair, and brown eyes. He was last seen wearing a red sweater, a black t-shirt with a picture of the Grinch, and the jeans with roses on them. Anyone with information that could help with the search is asked to call Thompson RCMP or Crime Stoppers. Meantime, Ottawa is expected to release its national AI strategy this week. The long-awaited guidance is expected to set the tone for Canada's AI adoption and signal how strongly the country wants to work with global technology companies. The new national strategy will also consider the technology's impact on the labor markets. And it's important for you to keep your pet's safety and health top of mind as extreme heat continues to hang over Winnipeg today. That's according to Casper Froggett with the Winnipeg Humane Society. They say when it comes to heat, some dogs are more at risk than others.
28: Bigger, thick-coated dogs, older dogs, and dogs with darker coats, as well as those short-snouted breeds like bulldogs and Frenchies and stuff like that. You especially want to keep a careful eye on them.
3: Froggett says that dog owners should also try to keep their furry friends inside when things get really hot and limit their daily walks to the early morning or late evening. You can find out more safety tips at winnipeghumanesociety.ca. Global News Time is 4:31. 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
3: A yellow-coated heat warning is still in effect for the city of Winnipeg and other parts of the province today. Partly cloudy skies tonight with a low of 18 degrees. Tomorrow, mix of sun and cloud, 30% chance of showers in the afternoon with the risk of a thunderstorm, high of 28. And Tuesday, mix of sun and cloud with a 60% chance of showers and a high of 28 degrees. Right now, it's 31 outside of 680 CJOB.
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30: Welcome back, everyone. You're listening to Tech It Out. SanDisk, one of, if not the biggest names in storage, is no stranger to awesome licenses like with Nintendo and Crayola. And now, something tied to the biggest sporting event of the year, of course, FIFA World Cup. To tell us all about it, how awesome is it to have Robert Mora with us on the line, chief photographer for the LA Galaxy and a FIFA photographer over the past 20 plus years. Robert, it's great to have you on the show. Thank you so much for your time.
31: Really happy to be with you, Mark. Thank you so much for having me on.
30: Before we talk SanDisk, please tell us a bit about you for those who are not familiar with your work.
31: Well, I'm in my 20th season as the chief team photographer for the LA Galaxy, which is the most successful team In MLS, Major League Soccer, I've been able to cultivate my career through just my love for sports and being somebody who grew up playing sports. I had never envisioned that I would be a professional sports photographer, but that's currently what I do. But I also am a CTE photography workshop instructor. I own a business called Fieldwork Education. So I do a lot of that. I'm also a instructor and commercial photography teacher at Art Center College of Design. I freelance for the Anaheim Ducks, the Honda Center. That's what keeps me busy a lot of the time.
30: Wow, it sounds it. Congratulations.
31: Yeah, thank you.
30: Out of everything you do, Robert, what is your absolute favorite?
31: Yeah, it's the sports. I think one of the things that people really find when they get the opportunity to take sports photography or do it, whether it be with their kids or in a high school environment or college environment, it's that there's so much unpredictability in it. And when you get the image that you saw and it translates, it's like a perfect frame that you freezed, or it's a moment of exhilaration and excitement, and it was just a key play of the game, and you get it, there's nothing like it. Mm-hmm. It's a rush. There's so much adrenaline. So I would honestly have to say that it's sports photography for me, and I'm fortunate that I do it.
30: Awesome. Do you remember the feeling when you first saw a photo of yours in, say, you know, like the LA Times or something that you took that you were proud of?
31: You know, it's funny you say that, Mark, because the first published photo that I ever had was in the LA Times. And it was a photo that I took of my uncle, who was in a band that was performing at some venue, and an LA Times writer did a story. And so my uncle had reached out to me and said, "Hey, I need to get a picture because they're going to do the story on our band." And I said, yeah. You know, I was, you know, 16-year-old kid. And so I took it, and yeah, I was blown away.
30: That's great. That's really funny, because I was thinking LA Galaxy was a soccer photo, an MLS photo that was published, but great to share that. And I love that you were able to turn your passion into a career. You know, there's no wrong path, I always tell people, because I also, you know, I was into video games and gadgets, and I was able to parlay that. I didn't train to be a journalist in college and then choose tech. I was a hobbyist who then learned how to write, you know, kind of thing. So it sounds like it's similar to you. That's amazing. It would be remiss to have you on the show and not ask about your gear. Some listeners may be shutterbugs. Most probably won't be, but they could be hobbyists, speaking of which, or enthusiasts. What do you like to shoot on? What are your, like, you know, must-have hardware, your lenses, any other gear?
31: Well, I use Canon equipment, and one of the things that's important for me is obviously shooting sports and concerts and things that happen very quickly is the fastest cameras available. So I use a R1 mirrorless camera that Canon makes. I use a R5 Mark II. Those camera bodies, 70 to 200 to 8, of course, because there's a lot of low light photography that I have to do. I'm a real big fan of a 600 millimeter F4 for shooting soccer, because I can get across the field and I can get really close on a lot of things. And it's those tight shots that I love as far as having the most impact and being able to tell the story. And I obviously use SanDisk cards because I'm a big proponent of being able to make sure that everything that I create is safe and secure and reliable. So that's one of the things in my bag that I, of course, have to have.
30: Awesome. And we'll get to SanDisk in a moment. But it's funny that a lot of people, when they think about buying storage, they think capacity, like how many files can they store on there, and less about speed and reliability. You know, both of those are so incredibly important as well, especially if you're an action photographer. So just to circle back on your gear, Robert, you shoot on Canon, you carry a few lenses with you, no doubt, telephoto, as you mentioned. For those listening who just want like a regular, you know, camera, so mirrorless is the way to go. So it they used to be called compact system cameras. They're smaller, but they still support the same lenses, right, for the most part.
31: Yeah, exactly. They're just more technologically advanced and have all the latest capabilities.
30: I don't know how you feel about phonography, if you turn your nose up at using your iPhone or Android. They're getting better and better.
31: I don't turn my nose at that, no.
30: What's the expression? The best camera you have is the one that you have with you?
31: Yes. That was coined by Chase Jarvis, who's one of my heroes, an incredible photographer.
30: Oh, thanks for that.
31: Yeah.
30: Let's now hear about the new SanDisk official license product collection for the FIFA World Cup 2026. So, Robert, you shoot for LA Galaxy. You've worked with other brands too, like Adidas, Nike, Live Nation, and so on. So, SanDisk, why? Let's talk about the importance of a memory card, and then we'll talk about this partnership that they've got with FIFA.
31: Yeah, so you mentioned earlier about the cameras, and one of the things that is happening is that these cameras, the capabilities are more and more megapixels, which means bigger files. And right. So in sports action, when you're trying to take a sequence of photos very quickly that happen, you really have to be on the action, you press the button, and you're shooting for maybe a few seconds, a sequence, a play, and then you're turning the camera, looking at something else. What's happened is the memory cards have had to keep up with the cameras because there's such big files that need to get written to the card. And so for me, SanDisk has always done a great job of being able to be the fastest cards that are available, the most reliable cards, because there's no point in having fast cards if they're going to get damaged by not being able to write or overheating or all these different little factors that come into it. So for me, the reliability and the capability of being able to shoot as fast as possible by, you know, holding the button down for a few seconds through a whole sequence of a play is critical. So for me, it was a no-brainer. And, you know, I am embarrassed to say as well that I've occasionally forgotten a memory card in my pocket and accidentally, you know, put it in the washer, this and that. And, you know, it's the only card that I've ever made that mistake on and been able to dry it out and still been able to recover and use what I've had. So that to me was critical.
30: You totally stole my story. I was just about to say, I did the same thing. I forgot a memory card, a SanDisk Pro, and it went through the wash and worked like a charm afterwards. I was so relieved because I probably didn't back it up, which was a rookie mistake. But yeah, that's funny. So reliability is key, as well as speed and storage. They all have to work together. And then now we've got this, again, I want to just be respectful of your time, the SanDisk official licensed product collection. Tell us about it. So these are not just memory cards, but also solid state drives and other kinds of storage.
31: Yeah, really cool products. It's something that I actually am the envy of a lot of my photo friends because I have some of these items and they see me with it and they, oh, how can I get that? It's, you know, especially the
30: one that looks like a whistle. Yeah, it looks like a gold whistle, ref whistle.
31: Yes. Yeah. Oh, yeah. It is beautiful. But it's cool because I obviously love soccer. I love being a part of soccer, and the World Cup is the biggest sporting event in the world. Probably the closest is the Olympics, but you know, football, soccer is the most popular sport worldwide. And so when this event comes around, for SanDisk to be one of the official licensees, it's just the coolest thing. It's distinctive. It sets it apart. And obviously, you know, for FIFA to be able to allow the licensing with SanDisk and say, yeah, you know, we're good with your product, which is the best in the business, to be able to be using our branding. It's awesome. So yeah, I have my products and I show them off every time that I can when I'm around my photo friends.
30: More with Robert Mora, renowned sports photographer, when we return on Tech It Out.
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3: Partly cloudy skies tonight with a low of 18 degrees. Tomorrow, mix of sun and cloud, 30% chance of showers in the afternoon with the risk of a thunderstorm and a high of 28. And Tuesday, mix of sun and cloud with a 60% chance of showers and a high of 28 degrees. There's also a yellow-coated heat warning still in effect this afternoon for the city of Winnipeg and other parts of the province. Right now, it is 31 degrees outside of 680 CJOB.
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30: Welcome back to Tech It Out. We are chatting with Robert Mora, renowned sports photographer, working with storage leader SanDisk to talk with us about photo tips, which we're going to get to more in a couple of moments from now. But I'm sure there are some sports enthusiasts, soccer fanatics, who footy fans who are buying some of these and not even opening it because it's a collectible, right? So this gold FIFA World Cup 2026 edition USB-C flash drive looks great. It looks like a ref whistle. It's not just in gold. There's some other colors and storage capacities as well. But yeah, generally 128 gigabytes, which is great. And then there's, for those who do shoot on professional cameras, there's a CF card. There's a UHS 2 speed SD card, also solid state. So this is a little bit larger, but fast enough probably when it's connected, like for content creators who want to plug it into their laptop and do some work, they can edit it off the drive itself. You don't have to just use it for backup.
31: Yeah, no, that's my workflow. So I'll shoot a game, I'll download my cards to an SSD, and I have about 6 SanDisk SSD drives that I use for different purposes. But I've always, because there's speed, you know, I can't keep these big files and thousands of images on my hard drive because they just don't make if you use a Mac, they don't make the hard drives as big as they used to. You can't just expand them, so you're limited. And so I also want to have my computer running as fast as possible. I download these things to my SSD, plug it in, and I'm good to go. It's super fast. I don't have to worry about that stuff. So the branding with the FIFA products, it's a super cool factor. Like I said, all my photographer friends are jealous when they see that. But yeah, it's a critical part of my workflow is to have those SSDs to use to be able to edit.
30: Awesome.
31: And get through my images on.
30: We'll plug a website when we wrap up for people to see it and buy them as well. But yeah, the imagery looks great. As I asked earlier, if you've got the time, would love to just have you share one or two tips to turning a good photo into a great one.
31: Yeah, I think there's different levels to that. But one of the things that I would advise to, you know, people who are just amateurs and don't, you know, or are not serious amateurs is typically people look at something and they either pick up their phone and they snap it at their eye level, or they just are looking at something the way they typically see it. But what I always do is I always tell my students, okay, you see what it is. What if you were down low on the ground? What if you put your camera on the floor, or you laid down, or you try to stand on something to look down? Different angles make a huge difference in terms of how the photo can be impactful later on. So for me, when I'm shooting games, I actually try to be sitting on the ground. You'll see a lot of photographers at these events and they're sitting on chairs. I want to be sitting on the ground because I can look up at the athlete. It's more heroic. And when you do any kind of photography, changing your angle is probably one of the most critical things you could do, because again, most people, they look at something and they just put the subject or whatever it is they're photographing right in the middle of the frame that they're taking the photo. So
30: great tip. Yeah, it changes the energy also. I remember when my kids were little, I would get down on the floor with a Nikon camera at the time. And not only does it help stable the shot because I'm actually resting it on the floor, but yeah, I'm at, while they're crawling, I'm getting the shot instead of like standing above them. Nobody wants to see the back of their head or their back of their body. You want to see the reaction on their face kind of thing. So yeah, I'm with you on that. That's a great tip. Do you subscribe to the rule of thirds formula?
31: All the time. Well, for what I do is in terms of capturing game action, I actually always put the subject in the center of the photo. And that's because the typical workflow now for us is being able to use something in a graphic design. So I need the extra space on the sides and I can crop vertically. Now, when I'm doing something maybe pre-game or in the locker room or around different areas, yes, I always try to look for the rule of thirds or leading lines, different things that make the composition stronger. So rule of thirds is one of those big elements, because when you do that, when you take the subject out of the center of the frame, you're telling the viewer that you purposely chose to put your subject on the left, on the right, on the bottom, on the top, whatever it is. And you're just subconsciously telling them there's a reason why you need to look at this photo this way. Mm-hmm. So yeah, I'm a big user of the rule of thirds in composition.
30: Awesome. And then finally, do you use AI? What's your take on this in the editing process?
31: Yeah, I love AI. I'm not a big user of it because I'm still trying to learn what it's capable of overall, but it's growing day by day, it seems like. Mm-hmm. But the post process is really what it is for me. Now, I obviously, because I capture real live action, I don't ask AI to make something into something that didn't exist in one of my photos. But what I will do is let's say I'm doing a portrait, I'll have AI clean it up, or I may easily say, oh, you know, there's a water bottle in the background at this press conference, and I can click on it and have AI take it out instead of sitting in Photoshop and having to mask stuff out. And it's quick, it's easy. It's definitely a tool that is becoming more and more reliable for photographers. And AI facial recognition, probably one of the biggest advances, being able to recognize a player and have, like in the post process, separate that player, that athlete in the photo. It's a huge thing in my workflow as far as that goes.
30: These are all amazing tips, Robert. Thank you so much for your time. I know sandisk.com has a splash page right when you get there with all of the FIFA World Cup 2026 drives, including the whistle on a lanyard, which I love. What about a website? What about a website for your work? Where could our listeners see your shots?
31: Yeah, I think the easiest way to go is just on my Instagram, which is just at Robert Mora Photo. That's probably the easiest way.
30: So at Robert Mora, M-O-R-A, Photo, one word.
31: Yes.
30: Amazing. Yep. Thanks so much for your time. Really a kick, pun intended, talking to you. And congrats on all your successes to date. Thanks again.
31: Yeah, thank you, Mark. I really appreciate taking the time to chat.
30: Hey, if you want to reach out on social media to say hi, or maybe you've got suggestions for upcoming guests or tech topics, you can hit me up on X, Facebook, Instagram, Blue Sky, Threads, YouTube, TikTok, and LinkedIn. It's Mark Saltzman, MarkSaltzman. Again, Mark with a C, Saltzman. 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Again, MarkSaltzman.com. 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Hey, I hope you all have a fantastic rest of your weekend, the last weekend of May. Next weekend, I'm going to be reporting from Taipei. I head off to Taiwan tonight for the annual Computech show, which is Asia's biggest tech show. It's mostly about computers, but to a lesser extent, robotics and smart home innovations and all that. So I look forward to reporting from there to you next weekend on this show. I know there's going to be some news from Asus, one of my favorite laptop companies. Got some new handheld gaming devices. Intel's going to be there, Microsoft, Acer. And so that's going to be cool. And then I'm also going to be playing interviews with Tubi, popular video streaming service. That's completely free. You may be watching it now, free TV shows and movies. 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I'll play that next weekend. We may also talk with CIFA, which is a Canadian school for toddlers, and their take on using technology in the classroom and more on an all-new Tech It Out next weekend. So have a great rest of your day, everyone. Thanks for listening. Bye-bye for now. Ciao.
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3: Global news at 5 o'clock. I'm Aaron Streeter. No one was hurt after a vacant home in the Spence area caught fire this morning. Crews called to the home in the 500 block of Sherbrooke around 6:30. There, they found smoke and flames coming from that home. Firefighters dousing the flames from above using aerial ladders. The fire was declared under control just after 9. No one was hurt, and the cause of the fire is still under investigation. Authorities are also reminding residents to call 911 if they see someone trying to get into a vacant building, or call 311 if you think the boarding on a vacant building has been tampered with. Meantime, advocates are calling on Ottawa to limit nicotine use among youth and demanding stricter measures against related products. Health organizations are calling for the reduction among Canadians to less than 5% of the population by 2045. Action on Smoking and Health says that nicotine use has grown exponentially among Canadians who are under the age of 25, and they say that's a huge concern. The group is demanding stricter measures against vaping products, including flavor restrictions. They're also wanting more health warnings on packaging and a ban on online sales to help meet that 2045 targets. A lawyer representing some 260 First Nations in a class action suit in 2021 against Ottawa says his clients have not been consulted on the promised clean drinking water legislation. Michael Rosenberg insisting that those communities are being shut out by Indigenous Services Minister Mandy Golmasty. Rosenberg says the legislation, if it doesn't land in Parliament before it rises in the summer, his clients will return to court. A spokesperson for Golmasty says that the government did not say if the government has consulted these First Nations, but did say that the government is still intending to table the legislation this spring. It comes as the federal government has ordered a financial audit into transactions and activities at a landmark Indigenous languages office after receiving anonymous complaints.
17: Canadian Heritage hasn't elaborated on the allegations against the Office of the Commissioner of Indigenous Languages. The arm's-length office was set up 5 years ago after it was recommended by the Truth and Reconciliation Commission. The department says it has notified the office that an independent third-party firm will be conducting a special examination under the Indigenous Languages Act. The office spent about $10 million to host a 4-day conference in Ottawa last year. Documents show the commissioner was advised to scale back on the budget for the conference when it was initially estimated at just under $9 million. The office says it considered the information, but did not confirm if it followed any recommendations. It says the conference and a one-hour documentary it produced have been successes over the last 5 years. Brittany Hobson, The Canadian Press.
3: And there's just a month to go before the July deadline for Canada, the United States, and Mexico to make a decision on the future of the trade agreement between the three countries. Mexican and American officials have already assembled for negotiations, while the U.S. has not officially launched CUSMA talks with Canada. Global News Time is 5:03. 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
3: A yellow-coated heat warning remains in effect for the city of Winnipeg and other parts of the province today. Partly cloudy skies overhead with a low of 18 degrees tonight. Tomorrow, a mix of sun and cloud. 30% chance of showers in the afternoon with the risk of a thunderstorm, high of 28. And Tuesday, mix of sun and cloud. 60% chance of showers and a high of 28. Right now, it's 30 degrees outside of 680 CJOB.
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20: Welcome to another episode of Life Shouldn't Hurt. I'm Grant Fedoruk, joined by the amazing Anita Cassidy. And this show was born out of a simple but urgent truth. Too many people are living with pain, physical, emotional, psychological. It's everywhere. And they don't know where to turn. As a physio, I've spent more than 25 years. I think I'm getting close to 30, Anita, helping people heal their bodies. But I've also seen how much deeper that hurt can go and how often it's ignored, minimized, and often misunderstood. So this shows our way of saying you're not alone. You don't have to suffer in silence. Each week, we explore the real stories behind the pain, whether it's trauma, burnout, chronic illness, or the emotional toll of caregiving. We talk to experts, survivors, and the very people, the everyday people who found ways to move forward even when life does hurt. If you're just joining us, I want to encourage you to catch up on past episodes. You can find them on Global News. You can find them wherever you get your podcasts, Apple, Spotify, you name it. 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Just look Leading Edge Physiotherapy. You can find it all over the place. Life Shouldn't Hurt. You'll find powerful conversations like living with chronic pain, the truth about concussions, and the power of movement. And they're not just interviews. They're lifelines for anyone looking for understanding, maybe validation, and for sure hope. Later in today's episode, we'll be joined by psychologist Matt Demwasak. We'll be talking about something that's very real to us, burnout. We see it all the time. Anita, have you ever had burnout?
21: I don't know if I would call it burnout.
20: Is it because you don't want to admit it? Like,
21: well,
20: lay
21: no,
20: back
21: I don't
20: on
21: know.
20: The couch.
21: What's the definition of burnout?
20: Exactly. I think when you're worn down and you can't keep up and you're wondering if you want to keep going anymore, maybe everybody's definition is going to be different, right?
21: Yeah. I've definitely hit severe fatigue where I know I need a break and I need to take some time to recoup.
20: When we started this show, Anita was going to introduce it. Anita, you introduced the show.
21: I introduced the show?
20: Yeah, let's bring us into the show.
21: Well, welcome, Ev. No, I can't do it. It was a deep voice.
20: As soon as you did it, it's like, I don't have a deep voice. So when you started to do it, I was like, okay, what's going on? By the way, this show has been good, not for contributing to me feeling tired, but giving me like a bunch of, I would say, energy because of who we get to talk to, seeing through other people's eyes. That's how I was going to kind of go into, you should introduce the show, because I think maybe you should just do the show.
21: I should just,
20: you don't need me anymore.
21: No, you talk enough that you cover it all. I'm just here to chime in. I'm like, what do they call it? The peanut gallery? I'm just the peanut gallery.
20: No, you're way more than that, Anita.
21: I could introduce you. See, I was just saying, when I make fun of my husband, he has an Italian accent. I can't do it on the spot. I went to introduce the show and Grant has a very deep, welcome to Life Shouldn't Hurt. I'm Grant Fedoruk.
20: Okay, let's talk about an injury so that people know what's going on in the world. And I did get some great feedback from a few patients and people who've come up to me and just said, hey, Grant, one of the greatest things, I love it when you just talk about a problem. Actually, I had that problem and I went and got some treatment. And of course, wherever you go to get your treatment, that's what matters. So if you're in Vancouver, if you're in Toronto, doesn't matter where you're at. If you're seeking help and you get the help that you need, then our show is doing what it's supposed to do. And that's what's most important to us. People are finding avenues to create positive solutions in their lives. And that's why we're bringing on a psychologist, because I'm not a psychologist. I don't know all the solutions to burnout. In fact, I have my own, but that's all they are. They're my own. I haven't sought help. So what better way than to introduce people to somebody who's actually an expert in the field and works with people who are facing burnout in different areas of their life. And it's not always work. There's family burnout. Like, I'll tell you, Anita, like, I've had burnout where I'm just like, when the kids were little, weren't we all permanently burnt out?
21: Well, I was like, it's that cumulative effect of family and work and all of the things that go into you. So one thing exhausts the other, right?
20: Right. And so that's a perfect lead in to exactly what I want to talk about today, which is discogenic pain. So people who have bulging or herniated discs. So let's talk about them first. A disc in the back is something that's, it's a cartilaginous structure that separates two bones in your back, your spine. But spine is basically like building blocks, one stacked on top of the other. But in between, it's this kind of cartilaginous cushion. And it plays a few roles. It provides nutrition to the bone and other things. Building blocks, one stacked on top of the other. But in between, it's this kind of cartilaginous cushion. And it plays a few roles. It provides nutrition to the bone and other things.

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2: A yellow-coated heat warning remains in effect for the city of Winnipeg and other parts of the province today. Partly cloudy skies overhead with a low of 18 degrees tonight. Tomorrow, a mix of sun and cloud. 30% chance of showers in the afternoon with the risk of a thunderstorm, high of 28. And Tuesday, mix of sun and cloud. 60% chance of showers and a high of 28. Right now, it's 30 degrees outside of 680 CJOB.
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4: Burnout isn't just feeling tired. It's that knot in your chest when Monday rolls around, the fog that settles in your mind by mid-afternoon. It's the tension your shoulders carry long after you've logged off. It's become part of our daily soundtrack, whether you're chasing deadlines, juggling family life, racing through back-to-back meetings. We're talking work-life balance, it seems like, almost every day. But today, we welcome Matt Demoisac. Matt, how do I say your last name again?
5: Good attempt. Demoisac.
4: Demoisac.
5: Yeah, like Patrick Waugh Demoisac.
4: Oh, so good. Okay, yeah. Thanks for doing that.
5: No worries.
4: Matt Demoisac, a registered psychologist with Mind Buffs. He's spent over a decade helping everyone from elite athletes to busy professionals tune into their mind-body connection. Matt blends solution-focused therapy, mindfulness, and a philosophy he calls right effort to show how our beliefs and daily habits shape not just our thoughts, but our nervous systems and energy levels too. So you got to stick around and learn why burnout happens and how small shifts in mindset and routine can restore your spark. Thanks for joining us again.
5: Yeah, thanks for having me.
4: It's awesome having you here. And burnout, it seems to be like top of everybody's conversation these days. I've got my own thoughts on it and I'm looking forward, but we're here to hear yours.
5: Okay.
4: So let's get into it. Burnout. What is burnout? How about you? Have you been burnt out?
5: I have. Yeah.
4: What does a burnout feel like for you? Because I got to say, it's got to be personal. Right?
5: Yeah, it definitely is. And so because I had experienced it before, it definitely was something as I became a sports psychologist, I wanted to be able to like help other people prevent having to experience. Because, you know, in my line of work, I've seen people needing anywhere between a couple months to a couple years to recover from like actual clinical burnout.
4: Sure.
5: And, you know, I used to be a correctional officer for 8 years. And while working in corrections, I went to grad school as well. And so kind of doing two full-time things at the same time, and I was coaching. Like, it was insane what I was doing. But when you're in your 20s, you just think that you're invincible and you have all the energy in the world and you don't need to sleep. But then I broke my body and it was brutal to recover from.
4: And what did it feel like to you? What were your red flags? What were your signals?
5: The like end game red flags or some of like the early signs?
4: Yeah, sure, both.
5: Okay. I mean, the end game red flags were pretty dangerous. So I actually developed a panic attack disorder because my nervous system was so shot that it was like over responding to everything in my environment.
4: Sure.
5: And it was kind of scary because they were happening whenever, no matter what I was doing and where I was at. If I was with people I loved or playing sports that I enjoyed, it was just kind of always happening.
4: Yeah.
5: And so, you know, when your body's trying to communicate to you month over month, year over year sometimes that, hey, maybe we should pause. I'm not okay. Can we like stop for a moment? And you blow past those yield signs, it will do anything to get your attention, like a panic attack. So that was kind of how mine manifested in pretty nasty ways.
4: Do you think a lot of people out there, I don't know, I didn't go into the stats on it, but it's got to be in North America, I got to believe stress is a high, it's a common thing.
5: Mm-hmm.
4: Burnout, how common do you think it is?
5: So you don't really experience burnout from like working too much. I think that's a common misconception that it's like if you work too many hours in a week, then you'll burn yourself out. It's more the like the mental, the emotional, the kind of like the existential of the burnout is often referred to as something where you're spending time doing something that isn't giving back or you don't feel appreciated or you don't feel like you're valued for the work that you're doing. So you experience just a lot of like dread. You lose the care to do well in whether it's your sport or job. And so you can put a lot of time into work and be totally fine if you're getting that nice reinforcement of people telling you you're doing a great job, you're really valued. But it's that feeling of like, why am I investing a third or more of my life into this thing and getting nothing back. It like destroys the soul.
4: Right. And they've done studies. I love the area of compassion. To me, it's an area of science. It's not just a thought. It's something that can be studied.
5: Yes.
4: You know, the love for what you do, the love for the people that are around you, that sort of a thing. And people will talk about this language of compassion fatigue.
5: Exactly.
4: And, you know, one of the things that's in the research out there is that the more compassionate you are, the less likely you are to face compassion fatigue.
5: Hmm.
4: Which if you actually take that another level, take that to another point, which is if you've got a passion for what you're doing, if you love going to whatever it is you're doing every day, you can do it to an extent way beyond what the average person might be able to do. So the person, I'll give you an example. Like I love waking up and going into the clinic. I was able to do it 16 hours a day.
5: Mm.
4: And people would say, well, how do you not burn out? And it's, well, why? I loved it. I woke up, I was driven. It's like the person who's playing hockey. You know, the kid who plays hockey from the morning till night.
5: Mm-hmm.
4: He doesn't burn out.
5: Nope.
4: Why? It's because it's what he loves to do. Yeah. So does that exist? How do you see that in your world?
5: I love that. That's literally a perfect example of, you know, if you're doing something that you love, spend as much time as you want doing it, as long as you're balancing, you know, other parts of your life. But it's the people that maybe they went into a career because, you know, mom and dad wanted them to do it, or they were chasing the money. Like the amount of very successful millionaires I work with that are burnt out in their like early 30s or 40s because like they reached the milestone and it was the wrong one.
4: Right. Gotcha. So how do you work with those? What does that look like to you? Somebody comes into your office and they sit down and they're probably describing a myriad of symptoms that don't necessarily add up to anything to them.
5: Yeah.
4: They might see it as like a laundry list of problems that they've got, but they're not putting it into perspective. Is that what you see?
5: Yeah, that's a very good point. And so it can be tricky at first to know that we're dealing with burnout because it can look like so many other things.
4: Right.
5: But I think when you get down to the heart of it, where like there's this really significant disconnect between the time that they spend in their life and what it's giving back to them, then you can kind of start looking at their identity and their value system to be like, well, based on how much time you're spending doing A, B, and C, does it actually align with who you are, with what your why is, with what your values are? It seems like you're doing a whole lot now thinking that there's a payoff down the road, but you've like hurt yourself in the process of trying to get there.
4: Right.
5: So it often starts with like a pretty abrupt pause, if a person can do it, with time and money, and like really just slowing everything down so that life can catch up with them because they've blown past it.
4: I think it's hard for people to understand this mind-body connection sometimes. So I like to describe it this way. We don't often know when stress or the role stress or anxiety or these kind of what we think of as mental issues, they aren't, they can be physical. And we don't realize what impact they're having. So this is the example I will give. I'm very happily married for now 25 years, 25 wonderful years. Leading up to our wedding, for about 2 or 3 months prior to getting married, I would say I had zero level of stress or nervousness or anything like that. I would actually, you know, that heart palpitation thing or hair heavy in the shoulders, all of those things that everybody else would describe as stress. I had none of that.
5: Mm.
4: But do you know what I had? I had a rash around my belly and I couldn't explain it. I went to the doctor, I've got this rash. They did blood tests, they did all kinds of things, you name it, and it wouldn't go away. I went on creams, this and that. I changed, I started drinking more water. There was all kinds of things I started to do. Interestingly, the first time I actually started to feel nervous about getting married was literally as I turned the corner going into Spruce Grove, I got a little nervous, like that feeling you get when you play hockey right before a game. And I was like, okay, now I'm nervous.
5: Mm-hmm.
4: Okay, I get it. Not thinking anything about the rash, never even crossed my mind or anything. The next day after the wedding, rash gone.
5: Mm.
4: See you later. Physical manifestation of something underlying that led to, you know, obviously in my scenario, just a rash and happily married anyways. But for people to understand what it can do, take that to the next level.
5: Yeah.
4: The levels of cortisol that build up in your system, the issues that you can have, cardiovascular risks and things that happen when you're under prolonged periods of stress and anxiety, which we don't want. Now, I commandeered the conversation here for way too long because you're the guest. When we come back after the break, I want to talk more about the reason I wanted to lead in with that story is so people can understand that when your mind isn't functioning, when you've got all of these other things that you just feel a little bit, what they can actually do to you. And it's very serious. And I want people to take it serious. And somebody like Matt sitting here is who we want to talk to about what they can do. And that's what we're going to talk about when we come back after the break. Because stress hurts people, but life shouldn't. This is Grant Fedoruk, or I am. Anyways, life shouldn't hurt on the Chorus Radio Network.
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2: Good afternoon. I'm Aaron Streeter. The Winnipeg Gold Eyes will be looking to sweep their series against the Chicago Dogs this afternoon. They are currently tied at 7 at the top of the 6th inning. The Fish taking game 1 on Friday, 3-2, before trouncing the Dogs 12-3 in yesterday's meetup. The Toronto Blue Jays, meanwhile, fell 9-5 this afternoon to close out their series against the Baltimore Orioles. Looking to hockey now, where Team Canada will not make it to the podium this year. The Canadians following 3-2 to Norway this morning in their bronze medal match. They fell out of medal contention yesterday. In CFL news, there are some surprises among the final Bombers cuts ahead of their start of the regular season next week. CJOB's Derek Taylor breaks it down.
6: The biggest surprise among the 26 cuts is American offensive lineman Kendall Randolph. He started at right tackle in all 19 games last season. Randolph lost his starting job when the Bombers signed all-CFL tackle Jarrell Broxton, but that the third-year Bomber isn't being kept as a depth player is a bit of a surprise. Global defensive end Kamari Munier-Bailey was released after the first 25 cuts were announced. The Bombers traded up to number 2 in last year's global draft to get Munier-Bailey. He played one game in his rookie year, spending most of the season on the practice roster. And veteran defensive back DeAndre Lamont is out after joining the Bombers in free agency. The former Ottawa Redblack only worked at halfback in camp, and that may have hurt him in the end. Bombers have their first practice of the regular season on Monday ahead of Friday's season opener in Calgary. Derek Taylor, CJOB Sports.
2: And there are three games on the go in the CEBL today. Ottawa's in Montreal, Edmonton is in Calgary, and Scarborough is in Saskatoon. The Winnipeg Sea Bears are off for the next couple of days after falling to the Mamba on Friday. They take on the Blackjacks in Ottawa this Thursday. I'm Aaron Streeter, and that's sports on 680 CJOB.
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2: Global news at 5:30. I'm Erin Streeter. Crews were on scene for several hours this morning battling a fire on Sherbrooke. The 911 call came in around 6:30 and crews arrived to find heavy smoke and flames coming from a vacant home. Firefighters doused the flames from above using aerial ladders and the fire was declared under control just after 9. No one was hurt and the cause of the fire is still under investigation. Looking north now, where Mounties are still searching for a missing boy who disappeared after going to the park last week. 12-year-old Chase McDonald did not return to his home in Thompson on Friday, and despite extensive searches in the community, police have been unable to find him. He's described as being 4'2" with black hair and brown eyes. Anyone with information that could help with the search is asked to call Thompson RCMP or Crime Stoppers. And we can soon expect a reprieve from the heat wave that's hit most of the province over the last couple of days. Environment and Climate Change Canada's Chris Stammer says the yellow-coated heat warning impacting most of the province should let up later today, at least for the southern half of the province. He says by starting tomorrow, daytime highs will be in the 20s with some rain in the forecast.
14: There'll be chances really Monday afternoon, again on Tuesday, and then Wednesday looks like the more showery of the day. So precipitation chances overall are going to increase for the coming days.
2: He says that the heat will ramp back up coming next weekend with temperatures expected to hit the 30-degree range again. Global News time is 5:31. 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
1: 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Weather.
2: Partly cloudy skies tonight with a low of 18 degrees. Tomorrow, mix of sun and cloud, 30% chance of showers in the afternoon with a risk of a thunderstorm, high of 28. And Tuesday, mix of sun and cloud, 60% chance of showers and a high of 28 degrees. There's also a yellow-coated heat warning still in effect for the city of Winnipeg and other parts of the province today. Right now, it's 30 degrees outside of 680 CJOB.
3: Now back to Life Shouldn't Hurt with Grant Fedorik.
4: Joined by Matt Demwasak. I promise we're going to let him do some more of the talking in this segment, especially because he's the registered psychologist and he's with MindBuffs. Spent over a decade helping everyone from elite athletes to busy professionals tune into their mind-body connection. And I think that's what I was trying to get across. And I was happy to take up some of that segment so people understand what the mind can do and the impact it can have on us that's real. So let's talk about some solutions to there. It's not a laundry list. It's not something you can just put up on the wall and say, I'm going to do this and I'll solve these problems, is it?
5: No. I think there are some like practical behavioral things that you can do to try to create more pause in your day where you're doing more mindfulness, more meditation, so that you can actually stop and listen to what your body's telling you.
4: Sure.
5: But not a lot of people even know what their body's telling them. And so that actually is where I spend most of my time, is trying to increase self-awareness for my clients to understand, like, why are they getting these physiological responses the way that they are? Like, I actually loved that you shared your story about how you had this, you know, inflammation like response, like in your kind of around your stomach. I get really significant inflammatory responses, but they're more like asthmatic responses.
4: Okay.
5: So like my breathing starts to become labored and I just have a lot of digestive issues.
4: Yeah.
5: And that's
4: But those are common. That's common.
5: So how do you know?
4: Irritable bowel. Is it irritable bowel because of the food you're eating, or do you have irritable bowel because of some other area? That's a perfect example of one. There's a bunch of them though. Mm-hmm. So we have patients, I'll give you another example. Yeah, yeah. We have patients who come in, usually somebody comes in to see me with a really acute, severe disc herniation where they're crooked and they can barely move. this, I figured this out 20 plus years ago. There's almost always a big life event that has happened that they're either at the end of or in the middle of.
5: Yeah.
4: They lost a parent, something big. Yeah. And then that was just, I don't want to use the straw that, you know, that saying, but it was just the thing that ended up happening after all of that. So how do we address it?
5: So I love doing somatic work, so physiological work with my clients. So this is why I always enjoy talking with you, because we're focusing on the same thing, but we have a totally different approach to how we can try to support our clients, right? So where you're experiencing the stress in your body is not random.
4: Right.
5: It's like my favorite thing about like what I do. I want to help my clients understand like what is the message that their brain is trying to send them via that stress response.
4: Okay.
5: Even anxiety, for example. You know, we've all felt anxiety, but anxiety can be felt in many different places in the body. What does that mean? Like, why is it felt in a lot of different places in the body? And so something that I've seen over the years, and I'll use your back example for one, because I work with a lot of like business owners and professionals, that's probably the most common symptom I hear my clients talk about.
4: For sure.
5: Okay.
4: Yeah.
5: So there is like a almost like a direct translation that's extremely universal as to why they're experiencing their stress or their anxiety in their back. It's one of the oldest metaphors that we have to describe stress and mental health. I carry the weight of the world on my shoulders.
4: Yep.
5: Why has that been around? We've had this intuitive understanding of what that stress already is and how we can kind of describe it in the sense of like a core belief is like this notion of I am responsible. Okay.
4: Yeah.
5: Now we have responsibilities. If you're a business owner, if you're a husband, you have responsibilities.
4: Yeah.
5: But then there's kind of like the dark side of that where there's this belief of like, I am responsible for other people and their emotions and their behavior. Then I have to fix this and manage that and solve that. That is beyond our control. We're not supposed to be doing that, but it's very much a North American thing to kind of feel like we have more control than we really do.
4: Sure.
5: And so the very first thing that people like this typically notice when they wake up is that pain in their back.
4: Right.
5: It's like their brain literally getting ready like a to-do list of, hey, here's all the things that you need to do. You better not mess this up.
4: You bet. Well, and the conversation I have to have with somebody, because sometimes, well, not sometimes, I always know that I look at it from that broad view, your biology, your psychology, and your social environment. They all play a role. But I always have to have this conversation with somebody because I know I got to get them to go down that road, but I don't want them to think that I'm telling them that their pain is in their head, because it's not. They have a physical manifestation. It is there. They have a back disc herniation, no question about it.
5: Yeah.
4: But we can't solve that disc herniation without looking at the bigger picture, which is how do we, and there are strategies, there are psychological strategies to manage pain. There are psychological strategies to look at their entire environment and make improvements in their entire environment so that they have less stress on their body.
5: Even if you think of that individual that has the disc herniation, like the body has done its job. For some reason, I'm sure there's a very large wealth of evidence to support this, some part of that person knows that something's not okay in their life. They need to slow down or pause or think twice about something. And the back keeps trying to tell them, hey, can we stop? Can we stop? Can we stop? So at some point, the body learns that self is not listening. So it starts to increase the pain and increase the tension to the point where maybe they're bedridden. They literally cannot move. It's why I developed panic attacks, because I wasn't listening to the warning signs. So my body's like, yeah, if you're not going to listen, well, here we go.
4: Right.
5: And that disconnect between body and self is where a lot of unnecessary injuries and all sorts of crazy symptoms can develop. Sure. So,
4: and I want people to know you can still lift something wrong and end up with a disc herniation.
5: Yes.
4: That occurs. There's no question about it. I'm talking about people who've had them for a long period of time. Their body's managed it for a long period of time and something tipped it over the edge. And I'm talking about patients who are just literally leaning over their sink to brush their teeth and spit out. And next thing you know, that thing blew up on them. It was the body was doing well to manage it. It was there before, likely. But what made it tip over? Sometimes this can be the rule. So someone's running on fumes, Matt. They're running on fumes, literally. They're listening to this show and they're going, man, sounds like me. I've got some of that. Maybe not the rash or the panic attacks, but they're starting to put it in their head going, yeah, I feel like I'm that person. What's the first shift, something that they could try tomorrow?
5: I mean, the first shift is to be able to like talk to someone that they know, just to tell them how they've been feeling. It's one of my favorite studies of all time, and it's the simplest study of all time. They had like a control group, an experiment group, and they had one group where people were totally fine. They had no stress in their life, and all they had to do was say like, I'm not okay. Yep. They wanted to see, like, what would be the difference by being able to utter that language to someone.
4: Sure.
5: Then they had a group where they had mental health disorders, they had chronic pain issues, and when those people just said the words, I'm not okay, there is a complete drop in cortisol, drop in adrenaline, epinephrine. We need to be dealing with this as a community. We need to have other people in to support us. So my very first question is, who's in the foxhole with you?
4: Yeah.
5: Who's your support team? That's always the place that I start.
4: It's amazing because the study on the other side of that, which I'll throw back at you, is they did a very similar study where they took physicians and only included 1 minute of compassion conversation with patients pre-surgical from an anesthesiologist, where the conversation was the anesthesiologist said to the patient, I understand you're scared. I know what you're worried about. And then takes them through the same language they used, and they explain the situation in under 1 minute. Okay. Just to say, we're going to be here with you. We're not going anywhere. We're going to be in the room. We're here for you. That was basic conversation. What came of it? Lower amounts of needed anesthetic to put them under and less pain management after the surgery than those that didn't have it. Just showing that having somebody on the receiving end that says, I hear where you're coming from, I understand your concerns, is also something that plays a huge role. So I got to tell you, if you're in that foxhole with that person, I think what you're sharing is you got to be on the receiving end. You can't just say, yeah, yeah, yeah. You should probably say, I hear you.
5: Yes.
4: That's probably all that needs to be said.
5: Fantastic advice. Then the second thing that I would do is help them develop skills or time slots in their day where they can just pause to actually notice what's happening in their body. We're all blown past the yield sign, most of us, every single day. We got this to do and that to do. We got to accomplish that. And so when we wake up, especially in the social media era and just how data saturated our world is, there's a million things external to us that are telling us what to do, what to think, what to feel. So if we're not setting a routine at the beginning of the morning where we're the ones who decide what we're thinking, what we're feeling, and what we're doing, our brain will just have a preloaded response ready to go for the day.
4: Right.
5: So if we can build in those systems of just pause, I'm not talking like 20-minute meditation, guys. I'm like 2 minutes.
4: Right.
5: Like something super manageable, even if it's your car ride from like home to work. Like, where are you pausing to just notice what's happening inside of you?
4: Right. Blue zone, red zone. Those are common conversations that we have with our high-end athletes when you're kind of in it. In that, are you in the blue zone or are you in the red zone? Because when you're in the red zone, you got to figure out a way to get into the blue zone to be highly effective in those moments of high stress. When we come back after the break, we're going to keep talking to Matt Demwasak. I want to get into some myths around burnout. Let's keep talking burnout. I think it's something that's not just North American, but certainly is higher in our culture. When we come back after the break, burnout hurts, everybody, but life shouldn't. I'm Grant Fedoruk on the Chorus Radio Network.
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2: A yellow-coated heat warning remains in effect for the city of Winnipeg and other parts of the province today. Partly cloudy skies overhead with a low of 18 degrees tonight. Tomorrow, a mix of sun and cloud. 30% chance of showers in the afternoon with the risk of a thunderstorm. High of 28. And Tuesday, mix of sun and cloud. 60% chance of showers and a high of 28. Right now, it's 30 degrees outside of 680 CJOB.
3: Now back to Life Shouldn't Hurt with Grant Fedorik.
4: I'm not burnt out, but I've definitely had those moments when I feel a little bit beat up and tired and I need a break. And we're joined by Matt Demoisac. He's a registered psychologist with MindBuffs, works with high-end athletes, business people. Hey, he works with all of us that are facing our own challenges out there. And we're talking about burnout. I'm curious, how come people don't just take 2 weeks holiday and come back feeling great at the end of 2 weeks?
5: Totally.
4: I don't think that's the fact.
5: No. And there's this illusion that that's all we need to be okay. It's just like a week here and a week there. But
4: right.
5: I'm really a stickler when it comes to language. Because even words like anxious, that doesn't tell me anything. Stress, that doesn't tell me anything. Even sure. For you, if someone says, oh, I'm feeling pain, that doesn't right. tell you anything.
4: What type, where is it located? How long does it last? What's the level?
5: Exactly.
4: Yeah, sure.
5: So when someone tells me like I'm tired or I'm exhausted, that's another one where I really need to explore that with them because, well, what kind of tired are you?
4: Right.
5: Are you physically tired? Are you mentally tired? Are you emotionally tired? Because you can have a job where you're using your mind all day. It has to be on full time. And when you're done work, you just don't want to use your mind. Your brain's like, can we just please stop thinking? I'm tired of being used.
4: For sure.
5: But they can go to the gym for 2 hours.
4: Right.
5: They can hang out with friends and play games for a couple hours that night.
4: 100%. They can stay out dancing till 2 a.m.
5: Exactly. So what kind of tired are you? Don't think that just because like one part of you is tired, that all of you is tired and you can't actually like do anything else for the day.
4: So that level of exhaustion, if that's the term that they're using, also has other physical manifestations too.
5: Yeah.
4: Like, are they sleepy, tired, right? Will a nap and taking a nap, are you going to wake up feeling all of a sudden energetic? How many people out there just say, I just need a nap? Take a nap and they go, I don't nap because I always feel tired after. Well, it's because you didn't need a nap. It's not what your body needed at the time. Okay, let's bust some burnout myths.
5: All right.
4: How do we, first of all, let's let you come up with it. What's the biggest misconception about burnout that keeps people stuck, like from moving on?
5: Mm-hmm. I think it's that the feeling that because they're tired, that they can't do anything about it. So it's that helplessness to the burnout.
4: Okay.
5: So maybe they have legitimately tried exploring ways to try and get energy and find kind of meaning and purpose. But after a while, you know, there can be that sense of like, oh, there's just nothing I can do. This is just like how I feel now. Like,
4: what role do diet and exercise play in burnout or in psychological stress or anxiety and all of those?
5: Yeah, great question. That is literally the very first thing that I check in. So whenever someone's telling me they're describing burnout or stress or things like that, I ask them, what's your sleep hygiene? What are you eating? Like, and what are you drinking? If you're not taking care of the body, I usually say this, there's nothing that I can do to help you if you're not taking care of these things. So it is literally everything.
4: Talk about right effort for a moment.
5: Yeah.
4: What is right effort?
5: Right effort, I mean, it's a concept that's been around for a while, but it's one when I was burned out in my 20s that I kind of came across in my trying to self-discovery, trying to find a way to feel better and heal. And when I read the theory, it just made complete sense to me. You know, I was doing the rat race. I was doing the hustle culture thing that capitalism teaches you. And I think that was right at the advent of where social media was kind of at its pinnacle. And so I was just getting reinforced left, right, and center with this idea of like hustle culture. You just got to work harder. You got to work harder. You got to work harder. What a waste of time. Like, do you have a plan? Do you have like specific goals? Are you being intentional with where you're spending your time and who you're spending it with? And so for me, it's all about that intentionality. Right effort is not just blindly spending your time, but wisely picking a direction and trying to consolidate your time and resources towards the momentum of that direction. And so it takes a lot more internal work rather than just blindly going to the gym every day or like posting on social media 3 times a day, 7 days a week.
4: Yeah, where you're just doing it because that's what you do, or what do they call it, doom scrolling, or yes, that sort of a thing, and the role that that plays, and people just filling time.
5: Yeah.
4: Right? Why have phones taken over everything to such an extent that you can't just sit there and enjoy what's going on around you, right? Go to a restaurant sometime, or even a park nowadays. So many things are happening around people that can be so peaceful and so relaxing and so amazing. My wife's into birds these days. It's hilarious.
5: My wife is too.
4: she's big into birds, and I love it because she's not, sure, she might have her phone to take a picture of it, but she's in the moment. She's enjoying what's going on around her. She's not on her phone scrolling through things. How many people would just be so much better off while sitting in that park to just take a minute, close their eyes and take some deep breaths, open their eyes and look. Yeah. And is that moment that you're talking about?
5: Now, this might seem like a really random segue, but it is connected to what we've been talking about.
4: I love
5: about.
4: I
5: used to do couples therapy. I kind of tried a little bit of everything when I was first a psychologist, and I did it for a few years. And I found like 80% of the time, the reason why couples were having like issues in their marriage is because they didn't know each other.
4: Right.
5: Right. And why I'm saying that is because like, who are we? We are, we're made up of our genetic personality. That's like 50% of the puzzle.
4: Yeah.
5: Then the people in our life, that's probably 25%. And then our values, like the things that matter most to us and how we prioritize those things like in life. So if you're just blindly spending your time and energy trying to work hard and hustle and doing that, like, is that actually connect with who you are?
4: Right.
5: Is that actually match with what your genetic strengths are?
4: Yeah.
5: Or what your like interests and preferences are? And so if you can't start with understanding who you are, maybe you have been wasting time for years because it doesn't align what's inside and who you are. And that can lead to burnout, that severe disconnect between like who I am and what I'm actually doing.
4: Yeah, I love, we all talk about, there's so many people out there and you can talk about books you've read, and Sinek is one of them. And I think probably the reason that I think some of his stuff will be, I'll be blunt, I think it's common knowledge.
5: Yes.
4: But the one that he speaks to that I try to bring up all the time is the why question.
5: Yeah.
4: Start with, you know, his book, Start With Why. I'm not here to promote his book, but starting with why, if you've got a why, like you wake up in the morning and you've got a why did I wake up? Why am I here today? Then I don't think it's the amount of work that leads to burnout. I really don't. Because anybody who looks at how I wake up, and people just say, Grant, you've got bountiful amounts of energy. It's incredible. And it's like, well, I don't. I get tired too. Like I sometimes crash and I run into walls, but it's usually doing things that I don't want to do. That's when it happens. But when I wake up and get to do the things that I want to do, I'm unleashed.
5: Yeah.
4: I can go. I can go like 20 hours straight doing it, sleep for 2, and then do it again.
5: Yeah.
4: So it's really interesting. It's a great conversation. I'm not saying to anybody out there that burnout can't. It does. It happens. Yeah. And I think that's the most important thing for us to get across, is that this isn't just in your head. Mm-hmm. It is something that's happening around you and to you, and it is inside of you. And there are things that you should look out for. What are those early signs?
5: I think one of the easiest ones is like, I'm getting enough sleep, but I'm still tired.
4: Yeah.
5: What's with that?
4: Okay. Right?
5: I'm getting my 7-8, but I'm still tired. It would be just the chronic pain in your body. Not like severe, but like that little nuisance, that frustration. Like, what is that? Why? It's there for a reason. But again, we tend to blow past these things, or work harder, or drink more coffee, or you know, whatever it is.
4: Red Bull.
5: So those early signs are going to be like, I'm doing the things I should be doing, and yet they're not working anymore. And there's just this pain or stress in my body, and I can't make it go away.
4: Okay. And then what's the first step?
5: Yeah, so start with the people that are already in your small group of people. So friends and family, start there, because sometimes it's just the loneliness of holding on to whatever stress or burden is in our life that is creating unnecessary stress, which can lead to burnout. So if other people have skin in the game, then that alone can be sufficient. If you don't have that, or if that isn't enough, that's why we're here. That's why psychologists are here. We're there for the big stuff, the deep stuff. Or if you've been listening to kind of today's conversation, if you want to try to prevent these kinds of things, how can I expand my self-awareness to kind of get ready for all the crap that life is going to throw my way?
4: What's your favorite exercise for people out there that need to get started on that as part of the solution?
5: I like to challenge people with just like a 3 to 5 minute like meditation at the start of the day. It's not easy. Your body and brain will reject it because it's not scrolling. It will be very difficult.
4: Yeah.
5: But I mean, you and I know the research benefits of what mindfulness and meditation can do. And
4: yeah.
5: So I just go straight there because can't really beat it. It's one of the best things.
4: Yeah. And I'm with you on that one. I'm not a psychologist, but I encourage my patients a walk with no ear pods.
5: Mm.
4: Just go for a walk. Get out there, get some fresh air, take a minute, be inside your own head. If
5: yeah.
4: you can shut it off for a moment while yeah. you're out for a walk, it can make a difference. Combine the two.
5: Well, there's that really cool study. Again, I forget the details, but when we're in nature, our body is able to recover and restore quicker.
4: It is.
5: In part due to the sounds of nature, the birds, the wind through the trees, like the sound waves are encouraging restoration in our body. Like, how cool is that?
4: I am currently recommending everybody go to a forest near you or an ocean if you've got it close by. That's what I'm going to suggest. Thanks for joining us today, Matt. You're always a breath of fresh air. And my true wish is that all of you out there take a deep breath too. I'm Grant Fedoruk. This is Life Shouldn't Hurt on the Chorus Radio Network.
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2: Global news at 6 o'clock. I'm Aaron Streeter. No one was hurt after a vacant home in the Spence area caught fire this morning. Crews called to the home in the 500 block of Sherbrooke around 6:30, finding smoke and flames coming from the home. Firefighters doused the flames from above using aerial ladders, and the fire was declared under control just after 9. No one was hurt, and the cause of the fire is still under investigation. Authorities are reminding residents to call 911 if they see someone trying to get into a vacant building, or call 311 if you think the boarding on a vacant building has been tampered with. Meantime, Mounties are still asking for help finding a missing boy from Thompson. RCMP say that 12-year-old Chase McDonald was last known to be at a park in the northern Manitoba city on Friday, but didn't return home. Despite extensive searches, police have been unable to find him. He's described as being 4'2" with black hair and brown eyes. He was last seen wearing a red sweater, a black t-shirt with a picture of the Grinch on it, and jeans with roses on them. Anyone with information that could help with the search is asked to call the Thompson RCMP. EMP or Crime Stoppers. Ottawa is expected to release its national AI strategy later this week. The long-awaited guidance is expected to set the tone for Canada's AI adoption and signal how strongly the country wants to work with global technology companies. The new national strategy will also consider the technology's impact on the labor market. Last fall, the government appointed a task force for advice. Critics say the group leaned too much on industry and the tech sector. And as Winnipeggers continue to grapple with extreme heat today, the Humane Society is urging you to keep your pet's safety in mind. Global's Navi Ball explains.
27: Casper Froggett is the group's behavior wellness facilitator and says dog owners should try to keep their daily walks to the early morning or late evening.
28: And if you're having to go out in that hot, hot weather, trying to keep your dog in shaded areas and double checking the pavement temperature with your hand. Just as a super hot pavement can burn paws.
27: Froggett says dogs that are older with thick or dark coats and dogs with shorter snouts can be extra affected by the heat. You can find out more safety tips at winnipeghumanesociety.ca. Navi Ball, Global News.
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2: A yellow-coated heat warning remains in effect for the city of Winnipeg and other parts of the province today. Partly cloudy skies overhead with a low of 18 degrees tonight. Tomorrow, mix of sun and cloud. 30% chance of showers in the afternoon with the risk of a thunderstorm, high of 28. And Tuesday, mix of sun and cloud. 60% chance of showers and a high of 28. Right now, it's 30 degrees outside of 680 CJOB.
0: 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This is Wealth Management in Motion with Miles Jerko from RBC Dominion Securities.
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3: Hi, and welcome to Wealth Management in Motion here on 680 CJOB. My name is Kathy Kennedy, and I'm here with Miles Jerko. Miles, this is our second episode in this series, and we're diving into something that really strikes at the heart of how people behave with their money. But before we get into that topic, can you remind our audience what it is that you and your team do?
15: Yeah, absolutely, Kathy. My team and I at RBC Wealth Management, just at a high level, we work with individuals and families who want help making thoughtful, long-term decisions about their money. We specialize in working with retirees and pre-retirees, and we focus on creating personalized, goal-driven wealth management plans that are designed to properly fund retirement lifestyles and build meaningful legacies for their loved ones. And when it comes down to it, our approach is really just rooted in diligent research, disciplined process, and service excellence. And because we work with only a select group of clients, we're able to thoroughly understand their unique needs and are able to provide the specialist knowledge that really leads to superior outcomes for them. And we handle everything from investment management and tax planning right up to estate and legacy planning. So really the full spectrum of what it takes to build a financially secure and confident retirement.
3: Well, thank you for that, sir. Let's talk about our topic today, which is when good decisions don't feel good. And throughout this show, we're going to cover things like volatility, investment behavior, risk perception, long-term investing. These are the core topics that explain why smart choices can feel sometimes uncomfortable, especially when markets get messy. But before we go any deeper, I want to make sure our audience, Miles, understands what we're actually talking about when we throw around these terms. Can you break them down for us?
15: Yeah, for sure, Kathy. You know, and I'm glad you asked, because these are terms that get thrown around a lot, and most people have never really thought about what they actually mean in the context of their own lives. So, you know, let's start with volatility, for instance. You know, when markets are particularly volatile, there's a natural tendency for investors to move into safer investments, hoping to avoid further losses. But in simple terms, volatility just means that the value of your investments goes up and down. Now, the riskier the investment, the greater the chance that it may fluctuate in value. And this is referred to as higher price volatility. However, Kathy, you know, more volatile investments may offer greater long-term growth potential. So volatility isn't inherently good or bad. It's just really a fact of investing.
3: So, Miles, when people see their portfolio drop by 10%, let's say, they're experiencing volatility firsthand. That's the fluctuation you're talking about, right?
15: Exactly. And Kathy, now, you know, investment behavior, that's where psychology comes in. When it comes to investing, we're often our own worst enemies due to our natural but counterproductive psychological responses. You know, people, as we've talked about before, they tend to be overly optimistic when it comes to investing, and they overestimate the likelihood of positive results. And they also tend to be overconfident and believe that unpredictable events like market downturns can somehow be controlled. You know, for example, by timing the market, despite the fact that even the pros can't consistently do that. Stock market volatility is just a normal part of investing. But what you do, and importantly, don't do during these times of higher volatility, can really make the difference between success and failure as an investor.
3: So investment behavior is really about how we act when we're emotionally triggered.
15: Precisely. Yes. And then there's risk perception. And this is how people perceive risk versus how they actually experience it. You know, every investment you make comes with some level of risk. As your investment advisors, it's important to understand your risk profile to recommend the right investments in order to help you reach your financial goals. But here's the thing, is people often confuse different types of risk. They might think of risk as only being about stock market crashes, when in fact, there are several types of risk that may in fact be less obvious.
3: What kinds of risks, Miles, are we talking about?
15: Well, as we talked about last week, there's inflation risk, and then there's credit risk and interest rate risk. There's currency risk. There's psychological risk. And Kathy, believe me, the list goes on and on. But different investments have different risk levels, and each has its own characteristics. But you know, most people only focus on the dramatic ones, the ones that feel urgent.
3: Okay, that makes sense. But lastly, can you explain what long-term investing is?
15: Yeah, I'll say it like this. You know, markets may go down in the short term, often in response to a global economic crisis of some kind.

0: for today's conversation, I think, is, you know, the title of this episode is When Good Decisions Don't Feel Good. I think that really captures the tension. You know, you can make a decision that's absolutely right for your long-term financial health, and then at the exact same time, it can feel terrible while you're living through it. And understanding why is what's going to help people stay the course.
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2: 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Weather.
3: Partly cloudy skies tonight with a low of 18 degrees. Tomorrow, mix of sun and cloud, 30% chance of showers in the afternoon with the risk of a thunderstorm and a high of 28. And Tuesday, mix of sun and cloud, 60% chance of showers and a high of 28.
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4: Welcome back to Wealth Management in Motion on CJOB. I'm Kathy Kennedy. I'm here with my co-host, Miles Durko. And Miles, let's talk about what actually happens when markets become volatile. Because, you know, I think a lot of people believe that if they're feeling anxious, it means, hey, I should be doing something. Can you walk us through that?
5: Yeah, great question, Kathy. You know, and this is where behavior really matters, is when the markets are particularly volatile, there's a natural tendency for investors to move into safer investments, hoping to avoid further losses. And their hope is that they're going to wait until the markets recover. The problem is it's nearly impossible to predict when the markets will recover. You know, as a result, investors may miss out on the eventual recovery, which can negatively affect their long-term investment goals.
4: So that anxiety feels really real, and the urge to act feels legitimate, but the timing, Miles, is almost always wrong.
5: Yeah, almost always, and you know, here's why. The investor who stays invested tends to do better than the investor who bails out and misses even some of the recovery. And this is backed by data, not just theory. And when you're in the middle of watching your portfolio drop, data doesn't feel very reassuring.
4: Yeah, no, it does not. And it feels like you're actually watching your money disappear. So let me ask you this. What does the data actually show when it comes to market recoveries? Because I think people might be a little surprised.
5: Well, you know, let's look at history. Market recoveries following major downturns tend to show a consistent pattern, whether it was the oil embargo back in the 70s, the double-digit inflation that we saw in the 80s, or the 2008 crisis. Every single one of these was followed by a recovery. The markets didn't just bounce back. They went on to reach new highs. Downturns have happened before. They'll happen again. The point is, this isn't new. The markets have always recovered.
4: So even after some of the worst downturns, the recovery does come. But I imagine people aren't thinking about those historical patterns, Miles, when they're experiencing the downturns themselves, right?
5: No, they're not. They're thinking about the losses in front of them in the moment. And that's where investment behavior becomes problematic. You know, another common aspect of investor psychology is what we've talked about on this program before, is called herding, where investors simply follow the herd. They follow other investors, even if it's off the edge of a proverbial cliff. And this commonly manifests itself in panic selling at the worst possible time during a market downturn, which is at the bottom when the panic is, of course, the greatest.
4: Yeah, so those who panicked then all sell at the worst possible moment together.
5: Well, precisely. And, you know, what makes it even worse is that this is completely preventable with the right framework. You know, stock market volatility is a normal part of investing. But what you do, and of course, what you don't do, I've got to drive that point home, during these times of higher volatility can really make the difference between success and failure as an investor.
4: So the question then becomes, Miles, what should people actually do when the volatility hits?
5: Yeah, so the first principle is to stay invested. And this is principle number one for a reason. Markets may go down in the short term, but over the longer term, they tend to go up. The main point of investing in equities is to benefit from the higher growth potential in the long term. So panicking and selling when the market pulls back is one of the worst mistakes that people can make.
4: Stay invested. That sounds pretty much simple, but I know that it's not easy.
5: It's not. It's not, which is why the second principle is crucial. You know, don't try to time the market. Now, taking advantage of temporary low prices of good quality investments is a good idea. But the problem occurs when investors try to sell securities at their highest point before a drop to potentially purchase them back when they hit their bottom. Unless you have a crystal ball or a time machine and you can see the future, it's usually best to stay invested.
4: Yeah, because, Miles, even professional investors can't do this consistently, right?
5: That's right. Yeah, unless you got the DeLorean parked in your garage. even professional investors can't do it, not even close. And that's what makes it so dangerous is average investors try to time the market. They fail and then underperform the very indices that they were trying to beat. The average investor tends to underperform virtually every asset class because of this unfortunate market timing.
4: All right, so we're not timing the market. We're staying invested. What comes next?
5: Well, you have to maintain your sense of perspective, Kathy. You know, downturns have happened before and they're likely to happen again. But here's what perspective gives you. You realize this isn't the first time and it won't be the last time.
4: And understanding that history can actually help people stay calm.
5: It can, but there's also another layer to this is sometimes after a volatile period, people may need to reassess whether their portfolio still matches their comfort level to risk. It's one thing to say you're comfortable with a higher level of risk when the markets are only going up, and it's certainly another thing when the markets are volatile. So if you're finding it difficult to sleep at night because of market volatility, then it might be time to consider how much risk you were truly comfortable taking with your investments.
4: So this isn't about forcing yourself to stay invested if the volatility is genuinely damaging your peace of mind. It's about being honest when it comes to your risk tolerance.
5: Exactly right, Kathy. And you typically won't get incredible growth with very low risk. So there's a trade-off between risk and reward. And this is a key concept that is vital to understand. But, and this is important, it may be best to adjust when things are calm, not in the middle of panic. You know, when you can think clearly about what is best for you and your portfolio longer term.
4: Because adjusting during panic is exactly the buy high, sell low mistake we have talked about many times on this show, but, you know, earlier in this program.
5: Precisely. You know, the worst time to make any decisions is when emotions are running hot.
4: So for someone listening to us right now, Miles, who feels that anxiety building when markets get uncertain, what's the one thing that they should be doing first?
5: Don't do anything without thinking. You know, step back, take a breath, maintain your sense of perspective. Remember that downturns have happened before. Look at the historical data. This isn't unprecedented. Then if you absolutely need to make a change, you do it strategically and thoughtfully, not emotionally.
4: And if they want to talk through their specific situation to make sure their portfolio is right for them,
5: Well, that's exactly what advisors are here for. You know, you can reach out to us at any time. We can review your specific circumstances, your timeline, your goals, and your actual comfort with risk. Not the comfort you think you should have, but the comfort you genuinely actually have. And that clarity changes everything.
4: I believe that. Before we take another break, you have a series of short educational videos for people who are looking to find out more. Where can they find those, Miles?
5: Well, Kathy, they can just simply go to my website, milesdurko.com, to see some videos about what my team and I can do for them, or go to my YouTube channel by searching Miles Durko on YouTube, where we regularly post videos on a weekly basis.
4: When we come back, we are going to talk about how the right portfolio structure can actually protect you from making these emotional mistakes in the first place. You are listening to Wealth Management in Motion right here on 680 CJOB.
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7: 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Doug Brown and I will follow with the play-by-play action from McMahon Stadium just after 8.
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3: Temperatures dipping down to 18 degrees tonight with partly cloudy skies overhead. Tomorrow, mix of sun and cloud, 30% chance of showers in the afternoon with a risk of a thunderstorm and a high of 28. Tuesday, mix of sun and cloud, 60% chance of showers and a high of 28 degrees.
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4: Welcome back to Wealth Management in Motion on 680 CJOB. My name is Kathy Kennedy. I'm here with Miles Durko, and we've been talking about volatility and investment behavior. And now I want to dig into something a little more practical. Miles, if somebody has the right portfolio structure, can that actually help them avoid making bad decisions when they get emotionally triggered?
5: Well, absolutely. You know, in fact, I'd say it's one of the most important things a well-diversified portfolio can do. You know, diversifying your investments is a proven way to reduce volatility in your portfolio. And, you know, it involves including a mix of stocks, bonds, and liquid investments in your portfolio, as well as investments representing different industry sectors or geographic areas. Because at any given time, one type of investment may be doing better than another. So by diversifying between them, you can often offset the weaker performers with stronger performers, therefore and thereby reducing your overall volatility.
4: Okay, so diversification is not just about spreading your money around to feel safer. It's actually a mathematical way to reduce how much your portfolio moves in either direction, right?
5: Correct. You know, the volatility of a diversified portfolio decreases over time. And more importantly, rolling average annual returns show that the longer your investment horizon, the more smoothed out that volatility actually becomes. So if you're a long-term investor, time itself becomes one of your best allies.
4: I would imagine that works through diversification by geography, by sector, by asset class. Can you kind of walk us through how all of that works?
5: Yeah, here we go. You know, diversify your portfolio in four ways is something people can do. You know, the first is diversify by geography. You know, a lot of Canadians might have a sense of Canadian pride, but, you know, markets around the world perform differently at different times. And when markets go down in one region or country, markets might possibly be going up somewhere else. So by investing in a blend of global markets, you can help limit the negative impact of any single area's market going down. And many Canadians would be surprised to learn that by investing only in Canadian companies, you may actually be increasing your portfolio risk. So one reason is that our markets here in Canada are concentrated in just a few select economic sectors, you know, mainly resources and financial services. And when these two sectors don't perform well, the entire Canadian market feels it.
4: So you're not just being patriotic by investing in Canada. You're actually taking on more risk than you think.
5: That's exactly right. And then the second way to diversify your portfolio is by economic sector, because different sectors of the economy also perform differently over time. You know, you take the telecommunications and the automotive sectors as an example. Both sectors may perform well when the markets are strong, but when the markets begin to falter, many investors may wait to purchase a new car, but they may still upgrade their smartphones. So, you know, the losses you might experience from your automotive investments may be offset by the performance of your telecommunications investments.
4: Well, that makes a lot of intuitive sense. When times get tough, people may still, though, upgrade their phones and continue using them, but they're going to delay buying that car.
5: Exactly. Bigger ticket things may go to the back burner. You know, and the third way to diversify that portfolio is by class, by asset class. Now, here's the basic building blocks for most diversified investment portfolios. There are three major asset classes: equities like stocks, fixed income, things like bonds and GICs, and then money market investments. Historically, stocks tend to provide the strongest long-term returns compared with bonds and cash, which, you know, don't fluctuate as much in value over time, but they offer greater protection of your investments. But by diversifying your investments among these three asset classes, you can help balance your risk and reward.
4: So you are mixing growth-oriented investments with more stable ones, and that combination helps smooth out the ride.
5: Well, yeah, that's the beauty of it, right? Is when you have a properly diversified portfolio, you are less likely to experience that stomach-churning drop that you'd see in a densely concentrated portfolio. And as the data shows, while one area of your portfolio may not be performing so well at any given time, other areas may be offering a good return.
4: But we should point out, Miles, correct me if I'm wrong, diversification isn't a one-time thing, is it?
5: Not at all. You know, market fluctuations can cause the balance to shift in your portfolio as one asset class outperforms another and eventually would end up representing a larger percentage of your portfolio than you had originally intended. So as a result, it makes sense to regularly rebalance your portfolio in order to get back to your ideal mix.
4: And when it comes to rebalancing, how often should people be doing this?
5: Well, that depends. Depends on your specific situation and how much of this drift has occurred. But periodically reviewing and rebalancing your portfolio is essential to adapt to changing market conditions and personal circumstances. And rebalance your portfolio on a regular basis helps ensure that it reflects your current comfort level with risk and your needs for growth and income, liquidity, capital preservation. So it's especially important to revisit your diversification after significant milestones in life.
4: So you're not rebalancing constantly. You're checking in regularly and making adjustments when things have drifted, let's say, a little too far from where you intended them to be.
5: It's totally correct, you know, and this is actually one of the things that helps prevent emotional decision making, because when you have a structured rebalancing process, you're making moves based on a plan, not based on your gut feeling. So regular reviews and adjustments really help ensure that your portfolio remains aligned with your goals and your risk tolerance. And here's something important. Rebalancing can also be a great way to take advantage of those temporary low prices when investments go on sale. Because when you're buying the underperforming assets during a rebalancing, you're automatically buying low, which is what every investor wants to do, but rarely has the discipline to do.
4: So the structure of your portfolio combined with a disciplined rebalancing approach, that actually helps you do the right thing at the right time, even when it doesn't feel good.
5: You've captured it perfectly, Kathy. You know, the portfolio structure removes the need to make emotional decisions. You have a plan. The plan says rebalance when these conditions are met. You follow the plan, and the plan has historically been right.
4: So for people listening, Miles, who want to understand whether their current portfolio is actually structured that way, whether it's truly diversified, whether they have a rebalancing process in place, where should they go?
5: Yeah, come see us. You know, you can find my contact information by going to milesdurko.com to reach out, as well as find plenty of other useful resources at milesdurko.com. We'll review your portfolio with you. We thoroughly analyze your portfolio and develop a tailored investment strategy based on your needs to maximize the probability of achieving your financial goals. We can tell you exactly what you own, why you own it, and what you should expect from it in both good times and bad.
4: All right, when we come back, we are going to bring all of this together. We're going to talk about what it means for your long-term financial security and why the discomfort you feel when volatility hits is often a sign you're actually on the right path. 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
12: Partly cloudy skies tonight with a low of 18 degrees. Tomorrow, mix of sun and cloud, 30% chance of showers in the afternoon with the risk of a thunderstorm and a high of 28. And Tuesday, mix of sun and cloud, 60% chance of showers and a high of 28.
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13: Welcome back to Wealth Management in Motion right here on 680 CJOB. I'm Kathy Kennedy. I'm here with Miles Durko. And Miles, we've covered a lot of ground: volatility, investment behavior, risk perception, the importance of diversification and rebalancing. Now, why don't we step back? Think about what all of this means for someone's long-term financial security. When somebody comes to you and says, "Hey, I'm uncomfortable with my portfolio," what are you actually hearing?
14: You know, I'm hearing someone who might be experiencing volatility for the first time at that intensity, or someone whose expectations don't necessarily match their reality. But here's what's interesting, is your risk profile is based on the lower of your risk tolerance and your risk capacity, not on an average of the two. So I'm really asking two questions. First is, do they have the financial ability to take the risk their portfolio is taking? Second, do they have the emotional ability?
13: And sometimes those two things can be out of alignment.
14: Yeah, often, you know, often your risk tolerance is how much market fluctuation you're willing to accept to reach your financial goals. And humans are emotional creatures, and our emotions play a major role in how we handle possible investment losses. But your risk capacity is about your financial ability to endure a loss of capital. If you're saving for retirement and have 30 years before you plan to stop working, you likely have a far greater capacity for risk than someone who is saving for a down payment on a home they plan to purchase in the next 3 to 6 months.
13: So somebody might be able to afford to take risk, but they can't psychologically handle it, or vice versa.
14: Totally. And here's where the framework of understanding volatility, behavior, and risk perception really helps. You know, if someone understands that the discomfort they're feeling is a normal part of long-term investing, they can often tolerate it better. It's not always easy to stay calm when your portfolio drops, but historically, the markets have recovered and reached new highs after downturns. And that pattern has repeated many times. And really, that's the perspective that matters.
13: But Miles, understanding that intellectually and actually living through it, that can be two different things.
14: You know, they are. Really, they are. Which is why context matters so much. Is, you know, when your finances are fully mapped out and analyzed in light of your unique objectives and circumstances, you can determine the right portfolio style for you and coordinate your sources of income efficiently. Once you understand not just your portfolio, but how it fits into your entire financial picture, things like your income needs, your timeline, your other sources of security, you know, the volatility becomes much more tolerable.
13: So the volatility in your stock portfolio doesn't feel as scary when you know you have, let's say, CPP, OAS, or pension income coming in, and you don't need to touch your stocks for 5 more years.
14: Exactly. You know, income generation, of course, is crucial. You got to determine if your portfolio generates sufficient income to support your retirement lifestyle. And this includes dividends, interest, and, you know, other income producing assets. And when you separate your income needs from your growth needs, and you have different pots of money doing different jobs, it becomes easier to tolerate volatility in the growth portion of your portfolio.
13: Okay, so let me ask you this, Mr. Durko. What do you say to people who feel like volatility is a sign that something is wrong with their plan?
14: You know, I suppose I tell them that volatility is a sign that something is probably right with their plan. You know, more volatile investments may offer greater long-term growth potential. If you're trying to fund 30 years of retirement, you need growth, and growth comes with volatility. If your portfolio never fluctuates, it's probably not going to grow enough to achieve your long-term goals. The discomfort isn't a sign of failure. It's a sign that your portfolio is actually doing its job.
13: And that's a really important reframe.
14: Yeah, and you know, so we come back to one critical practice is review your portfolio. Have questions about your investments. You know, should you make any changes given the recent market volatility? Meet with your advisor to ensure that your portfolio is actually right for you. Because being able to review your plan in context helps you understand why you set it up that way in the first place. And it reminds you of the purpose of that portfolio.
13: So the review isn't necessarily about changing things. It's about reaffirming that your current approach is still making sense.
14: Absolutely, that's true. And sometimes it's time to make changes. If you're finding it difficult to sleep at night because of market volatility, then it might be time to consider how much risk you're truly comfortable with taking in your investments. But the key is that this conversation happens while you're calm, not when you're panicked.
13: Yeah. All right. Before we wrap up, I want to ask you about one more thing. Now, we've talked a lot about the volatility and the discomfort, but what about the people who've actually stayed the course through multiple market cycles? What do you hear from them?
14: Well, they tell me that the short-term discomfort was worth it. The investor who stays invested tends to do better than the investor who bails out and misses even some of the recovery. They look back at what they've accumulated and they realize that every time they wanted to panic, they didn't. Their patience was rewarded. And that's incredibly powerful for their confidence going forward.
13: Yeah, I would imagine. So experience becomes the teacher.
14: It does. But the other thing that helps is having a framework, understanding volatility, understanding your own behavior patterns, understanding your risk tolerance versus your risk capacity, and having a portfolio structure that's designed for the long term. You know, wealth management provides an enhanced planning and service experience to address your complex needs. It's not just about picking investments. It's about understanding the whole picture.
13: And that makes a lot of sense. So for our listeners who want to start having that kind of conversation, who want to understand, you know, their own relationship with volatility and investment behavior and make sure that their own portfolio is structured properly, what would be the first step?
14: Yeah, reach out to us at milesdurko.com. Schedule a meeting where we can talk through your situation. You know, over two discovery meetings, we'll take the time to learn about your goals and aspirations to make sure that you're on the best possible path to a comfortable, confident retirement. We'll help you understand your risk profile, your timeline, your income needs, and whether your current portfolio is actually aligned with those things. And that clarity is where good decision-making starts.
13: And that, sir, brings us to our bottom line for today.
14: Yeah. You know, today we explored why good financial decisions often don't feel good in the moment. The reason is that volatility, investment behavior, and risk perception are deeply intertwined. Stock market volatility is a normal part of investing, but what you do, and importantly, what you don't do during times of higher volatility can make the difference between success and failure as an investor. The fundamental truth is this. The riskier the investment, the greater the chance that it may fluctuate in value. However, more volatile investments may offer greater long-term growth potential. So if you need growth, the most long-term and most long-term investors do, you have to tolerate some volatility. There's no way around that trade-off. The investor who stays invested tends to do better than the investor who bails out and misses even some of the recovery. Your discomfort during volatility is often evidence that your portfolio is working as it was designed. When you understand that, you can stop fighting the process and start trusting it. And that's the bottom line.
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